0: says Lena Seegers. During her time at Harvard Medical School, she learned about what's known as the gender health gap. Now she's putting that knowledge into practice in Frankfurt. The Women's Heart Center in Frankfurt has a dedicated outpatient clinic offering care tailored to women. Alongside educating women about heart attacks and their unique risk factors, the center conducts research and offers lectures on gender medicine. Lena Seegers teaches those courses herself.
1: Welcome to our lecture on gender medicine in cardiology.
0: The lectures cover gender-specific approaches to diagnosis and treatment. Lena Seegers begins by challenging some long-held assumptions.
1: When I was a med student, the image of a heart patient was an older man with a cigarette. You carry those images with you when you're treating patients. That's why gender medicine is so important and why we need to start learning about it as early as possible.
0: It's knowledge that can save lives. Take heart attacks, for example. Men typically experience these classic warning signs: chest pain, tightness, and shortness of breath. Women, by contrast, often experience chest pain as just one symptom among many. The pain often spreads into the arm, neck, back, or abdomen, making chest pain much less prominent. Women are also more likely to experience extreme fatigue, nausea, and vomiting. When they seek medical care, a lack of awareness and outdated assumptions can put their lives at risk.
1: We know that women are significantly less likely to receive CPR. Researchers asked, why is that? The most common answer was fear of being accused of sexual harassment. The second was the assumption the woman was faking it. And the third was a fear of injuring something in the chest, because that's where the breasts are.
0: The consequences can be deadly. Women have fewer heart attacks than men, but they're more than twice as likely to die from one. Gender medicine still isn't a compulsory part of medical training in Germany. Lena Seegers hopes more universities will follow Frankfurt's lead. Angelina Berger may seem calm on the outside, but inside, her thoughts never stop racing. She has ADHD, Attention Deficit Hyperactivity Disorder.
2: When I need peace and quiet, it's like there's a fairground inside my head. And when I need to concentrate, sometimes nothing works. I can't control it.
0: Angelina Berger lives in Cologne. Her mission is to raise awareness about how ADHD presents in women. She's convinced it would lead to fairer treatment. That's why she shares her everyday life on social media.
2: I thought I'd go for a walk in the park today, but it's freezing, and once again I've managed to leave my gloves somewhere.
0: Being so open about her struggles takes courage.
2: Your daughter is quiet, shy, dreamy, diligent, and well-behaved. That's normal in girls. I just had my stuff with me, and now I have no idea where it is.
0: She now has more than 150,000 followers.
2: When I started sharing my story, I thought, if this is what it was like for me, how many other people have spent their whole lives wondering what's wrong with me and are now looking for an answer?
0: Angelina wasn't diagnosed until she was an adult. One reason may be that ADHD is still widely seen as a condition that mainly affects boys. For decades, the typical child with ADHD had been portrayed as a restless boy who can't sit still, who's loud, impulsive, and wild. In girls, hyperactivity often looks different. They're less likely to be physically restless. Instead, they often experience inner restlessness. Some talk excessively, but because they rarely disrupt others, they're often

0: often seen simply as daydreamers or absent-minded. In Germany, boys are diagnosed with ADHD almost 3 times as often as girls. Angelina doesn't believe that's a coincidence.
1: To me, it's connected to misogyny in medicine. And not just in the last 5 or 10 years, but for centuries. Women haven't been taken seriously. When it comes to ADHD, we're still seeing it through a very male lens.
0: Angelina's goal is to bring ADHD in women out of the shadows. Her family doctor, Yvonne Knabe, agrees.
1: How are you? Pretty well, actually.
0: Women learn to hide their symptoms, and when they finally seek a diagnosis, they're often met with disbelief.
1: People say, but you finished university, you're raising 2 children, you have a happy marriage. Why are you here looking for a diagnosis? It's so hard to let that mask drop. You need people who can peel back all those layers and see what's underneath.
0: Yvonne Knabe is now helping other women like Angelina get the support they need.
2: I was the one who suggested she get assessed. At the time, I wasn't diagnosing ADHD myself. But more and more people were saying, I'd like an appointment, I think I might have ADHD. Eventually, I thought, I should get some additional training on the subject. My goal is to help every patient find the approach that works best for them.
0: Yvonne Knabe can now diagnose ADHD herself. But there still aren't enough qualified doctors to do that in Germany.
2: That's really good. 115 over 80.
0: For Angelina Berger, finally receiving an ADHD diagnosis came as an enormous relief.
1: I wanted to hug the whole world and shout it from the rooftops. I finally understood what's going on with me. I want to help and get that message out into the world.
3: He's too eager. He's going to jump into that water.
4: Here, Freddy.
0: When Barbara Panev takes her dachshund Friedrich for a walk, she likes to have her husband with her. For the past 2 years, she's been suffering sudden attacks of chest pain, shortness of breath, nausea, and a racing heart.
3: It feels like I'm breathing differently, that my heart is beating differently. It completely takes over my body and leaves me with this overwhelming, crushing feeling. It's terrifying.
0: When Barbara went to the hospital, her symptoms suggested a heart attack, even though she was only 34. But the tests showed no blocked arteries. Barbara was discharged without any explanation for what was causing her symptoms. Even so, she was prescribed 3 powerful heart medications, which she still takes today. For the young mother, it felt like her life had changed forever.
3: As a woman, you're often not taken all that seriously. You get the feeling that people assume it's all in your head, instead of considering that there might actually be a serious physical cause.
0: Barbara learned about the Women's Heart Center online. By looking for heart conditions that are more common in women, cardiologist Lena Segers hopes to solve the mystery.
2: Hello, good morning, come in.
0: To learn more about Barbara's heart, Lena Segers recommended a cardiac catheterization. Women are still far less likely than men to undergo this procedure.
2: Unfortunately, this specific test isn't done very often. We've only just begun to understand its usefulness in recent years. That's a major problem, and why I believe Germany needs dedicated women's heart centers.
0: The goal is for women to be offered these examinations just as routinely as men. But Barbara Panev is nervous.
3: Are there risks involved?
2: The procedure can sometimes trigger an irregular heartbeat, but you'll be monitored the entire time, so there's no need to worry.
0: During the procedure, doctors will deliberately trigger a spasm in Barbara's heart.

0: just like the ones she sometimes experiences.
1: I'm afraid of the spasm because it was such an awful experience. But I'm going to think carefully about the catheter procedure. I want some time to think it over.
0: Barbara Panev is torn between wanting answers and fearing the test that could provide them. Meanwhile, in Mainz, ADHD advocate Angelina Berger is on tour. Her husband and tour manager Jonas travels with her. The show doesn't start for another 5 hours. It's raining outside. Because there's so little to do, Angelina's thoughts begin to race.
2: If I had a screwdriver right now, I'd adjust these doors so they're level. It drives me crazy. Just like the cameraman's socks, the bright color keeps drawing my attention.
0: In just a few minutes, she'll be on stage. Her live show is helping audiences across Germany better understand ADHD. But at the very last minute, things get hectic. She realizes that something went wrong at her last performance.
2: Yesterday I suddenly realized that two of my slides were missing. I had to improvise. I must have deleted them by accident. One of the core symptoms of ADHD is impulsivity, which is usually viewed as a negative thing. But for me, it's also a source of strength and creativity and my ability to adapt.
0: And tonight, she'll put it on display once again.
2: Welcome, everyone. Every time I have to stop and think, what city am I in again?
0: Angelina uses humor to raise awareness. But there's a serious message. No one with ADHD should feel weird or wrong, regardless of their gender.
2: This is something we need to change. It affects us. And if we don't fix it, who will?
0: Her mostly female audience embraces this new perspective. For many, it's the first time they've truly felt seen.
2: Maybe we are a little weird, but there are an awful lot of us. And it's about time the world got used to us. Thank you.
0: Some people in Germany dismiss the increase in diagnoses among women as a trend. Angelina believes that ADHD in women has always existed and is now finally being recognized. And it's not only women who face gender-related health issues. Men have their own health-related blind spots as well. Enda Georgen sees this every day in rural Ireland. He looks after the health and well-being of farmers.
3: They won't ask for help because they think that it may be a sign of weakness. So they're very proud people. Farmers, especially male farmers.
0: In the sparsely populated Northwest, the agricultural advisor spends his days traveling from farm to farm. Irish studies show that many farmers keep health problems to themselves. They often don't see a doctor until it's too late. Advisors like Enda are trying to change that.
3: How are you doing, Tommy? How are things with you? Fair play to you for doing this.
0: Today he's visiting sheep and cattle farmer Thomas Flynn.
3: Did you find cattle here, haven't you?
4: Yeah, I'm going to feed some of them here now. Come and have a look at them.
3: Right.
0: Irish farmers have a reputation for putting work and the welfare of their animals before their own health. Advisors like Enda Georgen are among the few people outside the family they see regularly. Years of trust have helped him spot warning signs before they become emergencies. But first, they talk cattle.
3: They're content.
4: Content, yeah. So they're around 750 kilos now at this stage.
3: Yeah.
4: So they should be well fed and they're well finished.
0: Enda listens carefully for what's left unsaid. When necessary, he encourages farmers to see a doctor.
3: When you have them there, talk to them about the issues, talk to them about maybe what is affecting them, maybe about what's going on in his life, and get them to open up to you over maybe a cup of tea.
0: Courses like these are part of Ireland's National Men's Health Action Plan. Rather than creating entirely new services, the program adapts existing healthcare to better reach men. It focuses on risk factors such as smoking, alcohol use, and obesity, often targeting specific professions or groups. Public awareness campaigns and school initiatives are also part of the strategy. The approach appears to be paying off. Life expectancy among Irish men is well above the EU average. Enda works with nearly 300 farmers, like Vincent Igu. And as always, he starts with the same simple question.
3: How are things with you, Vinny? Everything all right? Everything going well?
5: Going good, yeah.
3: That's good.
5: Good to be out and about and talking to people and, yeah.
0: But Enda doesn't just leave it at that.
3: This is a lonely place to be by times.
5: It can be, it can be. It gets easier this time of year when cattle get out and during the winter it can be long.
0: At 35, Vincent is determined to do things differently from his father's generation.
5: Yeah, with food I need a triple.
0: Too many of those men put their own health last.
6: Yeah, I've seen a few cases, of farmers dying with cancer actually and wouldn't have gone and with symptoms that other people that have gone straight away with and left it there lingering thinking it would go away.
0: What happened to them?
6: Buried, dead.
0: Health advisors like Enda Geoghegan are working to prevent tragedies like these. They're not doctors, but they are trained to recognise warning signs and persuade farmers to seek medical help before it's too late. Last year, for example, Enda convinced a farmer to finally have his blood pressure checked.
3: I was sort of joking, half encouraging him, but I was serious going to get it done. And when he went to the doctor, within 2 days, he had a stent in place where he had a 90% blockage in one of his arteries.
0: That may well have saved his life. But many men here are still taught that strength means staying silent, even when they're struggling. Construction sites are still seen as places for real men. But beneath that tough exterior, nearly 1 in 8 male construction workers in Ireland suffers from depression.
7: A lot of my friends, they've gone through it and they're maybe still going through it.
8: It was a friend of mine, yeah.
9: I had a cousin that committed suicide.
8: No one could pick up those signs.
0: At just 24, Ben Hennessy has most of his working life ahead of him. But he's already had enough of the macho culture on construction sites.
7: I feel under immense pressure, I feel under stress, and sometimes I go home after a long day's work and all I can do is go into bed, and sometimes I wonder, I have to get up in the morning, I don't really feel like I want to.
0: Many construction workers here feel the same way. That's why Ireland's National Centre for Men's Health and Jack Sweeney have developed a mental health programme for the industry. Its goal is to help prevent depression and suicide. The programme encourages construction workers to rethink what strength and masculinity really mean.
10: So we tried to do is flip the script on, it's actually more manly, if you want to put it, or tougher to open up about these things and be vulnerable than it is to just close down and hide away from addressing issues.
0: Today's session is led by Finian Murray, one of Ireland's leading experts on men's health. He's showing the construction workers how to talk more openly about their worries and struggles. Ben Hennessy is also here. Some stark facts help drive the message home.
11: It's 6 times more likely to die by suicide than in a workplace accident.
0: Construction workers aren't the only ones at risk. Across Ireland, men are almost 4 times more likely than women to die by suicide. In Germany, the rate is about 3 times higher for men than women. The workshop teaches participants how to recognize the early warning signs of suicidal thoughts and depression. In men, those signs often look different from what most people expect. People usually

0: associate depression with sadness, exhaustion, and withdrawal. But in men, especially in the early stages, it can look very different. Some throw themselves into work. Others become obsessive about exercise. Many become irritable or aggressive. Some turn to alcohol or drugs. Learning to recognize those signs and having the courage to act when it matters most is one of the program's key messages.
1: Don't be afraid to ask somebody else.
2: Not all, but you've been being not stealing as well.
0: It's still a pilot project, but Jack Sweeney hopes mental health programs will soon become a part of everyday life on construction sites.
3: To roll it out as wide as possible for the construction workers, because they're at the most risk in Ireland at the moment, and then adapt it and implement it to other male-dominated industries, and hopefully that framework will do wonders on Ireland.
0: Ireland is showing how men can build a healthier relationship with themselves so they can lead healthier and better lives, both physically and mentally. It wasn't easy, but Barbara Panev has come to Frankfurt for the cardiac catheter procedure. She finally wants to know what's causing her symptoms.
4: I'm incredibly nervous and really scared.
0: Perhaps that's because Barbara is a nurse herself and knows just how much can go wrong. But she no longer wants to keep taking medication without a clear diagnosis.
4: Okay, see you later.
5: See you later.
0: Lena Zegers wants to give her some answers.
6: Doctors often try different medications and think, well, hopefully something will work, without getting to the bottom of the problem. That places a burden on patients and our healthcare system. And it's not how we should be practicing medicine today.
0: Lena Zegers suspects Barbara may have coronary microvascular dysfunction. In this condition, the tiny blood vessels supplying the heart don't function properly. It's a disorder that affects women far more often than men. Together with her colleague, she's about to find out whether that's the cause.
7: Right, 5001. Let's move the wire forward.
0: A fine wire is threaded into Barbara's blood vessels. Is blood flowing normally through the tiny vessels near her heart?
7: Very delicate blood vessels. Everything looks completely normal.
0: So far, so good. Barbara is under a local anesthetic and is awake throughout the procedure. Now she's given a drug designed to provoke a coronary spasm. The first dose.
7: So you don't feel anything in your chest? That's a very good sign. No reaction. Let's move on to the next dose.
0: Two more doses follow. Still nothing. It's a huge relief. Barbara's heart responds completely normally and appears healthy.
7: Okay, we're done.
0: Barbara's chest pain isn't coming from her heart. Additional tests could reveal another cause, but the most important news is good.
6: Your test results were completely normal. That's wonderful news. Based on what we found today, we wouldn't recommend continuing the medications. These drugs can have side effects, and they were prescribed a couple of years ago without a proper diagnosis.
0: For 2 years, Barbara took 3 powerful heart medications every day. She's relieved that chapter is finally over.
4: I'm really happy about it. I was taking more heart medication than my own grandparents. I'm so grateful I can stop.
0: In Frankfurt, Barbara Panev's heart has finally been properly examined. She's now a step closer to finding the cause of her symptoms. His story shows why medicine must account for differences between women and men and treat every patient on an individual basis.

0: What was the big topic at the last party you went to? Travel plans? A job interview? Or that movie everyone's talking about? Now imagine bringing up bowel problems or hemorrhoids. Or something more serious, depression or anxiety, or being rejected after a date. For many people, that's the kind of thing they'd rather not discuss. But why? Let's meet people who are speaking openly about subjects many of us keep to ourselves.
1: Weil ich das immer schon gesagt.
0: I've never understood why this is such a taboo subject.
1: Thema draus gemacht wird.
0: Breaking taboos on In Good Shape.

0: Surely going out to a bar is the most obvious way of finding a potential date. But it's not that simple, say these male students in Stockholm. Society still generally expects us guys to make the first move. With dating apps too, we're under this massive pressure to pile up the likes. But sometimes that doesn't work, which can make you feel insecure. Sweden's National Association for Sexual Education has compiled a special guide to help young men navigate the dating world. It provides advice on how to write to somebody and ask them out, and on good topics to discuss on a date, plus tips for dealing with nerves. Basically, a step-by-step guide on everything from which photos and personal details to put in your dating app profile to making a good impression at that first meeting. I can relate to a lot of the things here, like sometimes having no idea what to do on a date. If you tend to get nervous from the off, it suggests preparing questions and topics in advance, which is definitely good advice. Follow-up questions are attractive. Don't sound like you're at a job interview, but do show interest in the other person. Who are they and what kind of things are they into? Some of the advice, like showering before a date, might sound obvious, but judging by some women's experience, they're tips worth giving. The one guy I dated was so nervous he couldn't stop shaking. And when he tried to sit down next to me, he spilled his glass of wine all over me, which left him really embarrassed for a moment. The biggest lesson from the guide is for young men to become more confident, because dating failure is something many still find hard to talk about. It's not something my friends and I really chat about. It's more like just, nope, I'm sad about it, and that's it pretty much. A lot of young men fear they're the only ones it happens to. Women tend to have a better support network, which helps them to see that it can be a challenge for anyone. And there's another important message for young men. Don't try to mask your insecurities behind cheesy pickup lines, a point that many women likely agree with. These tips are like a hug for guys. They say it's okay to be nervous. It's not telling them the usual, you need to act big and tough. A dating guide that says failure is nothing to be afraid of, and that a little preparation can go a long way.
1: Is the feeling of shame something we're born with? Even small children can experience it. Many psychologists believe we learn shame early when we're scolded or corrected. And blushing may actually help us. Studies suggest it can spark empathy and understanding in others. For some people, illness itself is a source of shame. They may even avoid seeing a doctor, especially when it comes to sexuality, bladder, or bowel problems. We meet three people who are pushing back against that stigma. First up, Anna and her experience with hemorrhoids.
0: Not the kind of interview that everyone would feel comfortable about doing, because hemorrhoids are not exactly a popular topic.

0: But Anna Hillebrand has agreed to share her story.
1: Weil ich das immer schon gesagt habe.
0: I've never understood why this is such a taboo subject. I've known so many people over the years who suddenly say, yeah, I have problems with them too.
1: Ja, habe ich ja auch Probleme mit.
0: In her case, as with a lot of women, those problems began during pregnancy. Hormonal changes and increasing pressure inside the abdomen are major contributing factors.
1: Irgendwann stellte sich halt
0: At some point I became constipated, which is common enough during pregnancy and didn't really bother me. I even welcomed it, as I often get diarrhea, so I didn't do anything about it. But then the pain in my butt started. I'd never even heard of hemorrhoids before. The midwife tried to push them back in. But definitely by the time you give birth, there's no point doing that. Because you have to push so hard during labor. And then they were absolutely out. Anna was overjoyed to welcome her son to the world. But the enlarged hemorrhoids kept on making life difficult for her.
1: Also es sind einmal Schmerzen, die man hat.
0: First there's the pain. Then there's the blood on the toilet paper after you wipe. And the constant itching.
1: Dann hat man immer, ja,
0: and because the hemorrhoids were protruding, there was always some stool getting caught. Always. So I'd wipe again with moist toilet paper. I was constantly applying creams and ointments, because I just wanted the itching to stop.
1: Wenn man dieses Jucken einfach loswerden wollte.
0: But at some point, it didn't help anymore. After suffering for 12 months, Anna Hillebrand went to see a proctologist to have two larger hemorrhoids treated. But after an initial improvement, the symptoms returned.
1: Irgendwann kannte man ja, dass man wirklich
0: Eventually, I could literally feel there was something sticking out while wiping. It felt as if I wasn't done, or there'd be this strong urge to go to the toilet, and it hurt. It stopped getting better. I was still in pain. I waited for maybe a year before going to see the doctor, who said I had third or fourth degree hemorrhoids, and that surgery was the only real option. Hemorrhoids are classified into four grades according to severity, explains proctologist Momoko Nagata. Grade 1 is slightly enlarged hemorrhoids, which can cause a feeling of pressure or itching, or discharge. With grade 2, they bulge out more, but are not yet externally visible. They generally involve itching and discharge, and sometimes bleeding as well. Grade 3 hemorrhoids are externally visible, but they can be pushed back inside with the finger. With grade 4, they protrude all the time and cannot be pushed back in. They can cause pain, and the anus no longer closes properly, so you never have clean underwear. Anna Hillebrand was afraid of the surgery and initially delayed the procedure. You reach the point where it's just all too much and you need things to change. You want an end to the pain and the endless ointments. And eventually she did go ahead with the surgery. After the hemorrhoids were removed, the wound was left to heal naturally instead of being stitched. For an entire week, I could only lie down. The anal area is one of the most sensitive regions of the body, with an incredibly complex network of nerves. Without that sensitivity, we wouldn't be able to tell if we're passing liquid or gas, and that's why the area can be so painful. Anna Hillebrand does still have minor issues from time to time. But right now, she's symptom-free, and is hoping things will stay that way.
1: Es ist einfach was, was störend ist. Man
0: It's
1: will
0: a nuisance, something you don't want to have bothering you every day. Waking up in the morning, wondering if it's gotten better,
1: so,
0: but it's still there.
1: Nein, es ist immer
0: and the same
1: da,
0: when you go to bed. And eventually,
1: Bett,
0: you just get sick and tired of it. It's an issue that not many people wish to speak openly about. Anna Hillebrand's advice to other sufferers is, don't wait too long to see a doctor, sooner rather than later. For years, Henning Doyen was plagued by cramps and pain caused by chronic bowel inflammation. Today, he's helping other people to understand how the digestive system works, while himself having learned to enjoy his food again.
2: The
0: big thing for me is actually looking forward to it too, which I hadn't been able to do for a long time. Once you start getting anxious about food, that fear can take over and is likely to have a negative impact on you. For a lot of people, it starts with a bad feeling in your gut.

0: vegetables, high in fiber foods, as seen in the Mediterranean diet. Food influencers are all over the internet, but the taboo issue of gut health has only recently become a popular topic on social media.
1: Das klingt vielleicht ein bisschen komisch, aber Jule und ich machen uns trotz antientzündlicher und darmfreundlicher Ernährung das leckerste Essen überhaupt.
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0: Henning Doyen had always loved his food, but after puberty often felt unwell. Then there was the pressure over having to work for his family's company. He suffered increasingly frequent panic attacks, as well as stomach and bowel problems.
5: Der Körper fing an, immer mehr mit mir zu sprechen.
0: I was getting stronger and stronger signals from my body. It was saying, time to wake up, Henning, and I just wasn't listening. The young civil engineer quit his job as a construction manager and focused more on his health. He trained as a nutrition coach and now passes on his insights in courses and on speaker tours in his home region. And there's no shortage of people eager to listen and talk openly about digestion-related issues.
6: Ich habe hier einen Schlauch.
0: This is a hose pipe, which I'm going to unroll.
6: Zielschlauch. So, und den rolle ich jetzt mal aus.
0: And what is it representing?
6: Was will ich damit darstellen?
0: The gut, right.
6: Genau. Alles, was irgendwie besonders
0: More color means better for your health.
6: Ist auch besonders gut für euch.
0: These foods have lots of antioxidants, which reduce inflammation. And the gut needs movement. Otherwise, you might get constipation. I've definitely learned something, especially the going for a walk after eating. We exercise a lot and eat healthy food, but also unhealthy food, which I'll now try to cut out. It was really interesting to see someone with an autoimmune disease finding a solution via their diet instead of resorting to doctors and medication.
7: Das war total interessant.
0: Henning Doyen now has his chronic inflammatory bowel disease under control and has learned to live with the condition, even turning it into a new career, helping others to help themselves.
8: Das ist natürlich kein Thema,
0: it's not something people like talking about, which is why I want to see this taboo challenged, so people don't feel ashamed of it. Bladder problems are a constant issue for Eva Miller. Her pet dog gives her company and emotional support. She has spent years battling severe infections caused by an overstretched or distended bladder, despite only being 45 years old. It's already accumulated so much damage from the stretching that they can't repair it now. It's like the bladder of a 70-year-old man. Her bladder can now hold 1 liter of urine, more than twice the capacity of a healthy one. And it's becoming less responsive when full. To avoid repeated infections, Eva Miller has to catheterize herself several times a day to empty the bladder, a time-consuming routine. I have to do everything under ultra-sterile conditions. I have to sterilize my hands, prepare and disinfect swabs, clean myself down there and disinfect that area too.
8: Auch dort desinfizieren.
0: Then I insert the catheter and wait until it's done.
8: Und, warten, bis es soweit ist.
0: Not a satisfactory setup, but perhaps a bladder pacemaker will help. Urologist Inga Peters explains the procedure. In the initial operation, an electrode is placed inside the pelvis and connected to an external temporary stimulator via a cable. If the test phase proves successful, a permanent pacemaker is implanted in a second operation. Our hope is that stimulating the bladder nerves will trigger the bladder into contracting again. In patients like Frau Miller, the aim is to reduce their chronic urinary retention, to reduce the residual urine that stays in the bladder. Eva Miller's bladder infections have now become an almost chronic condition, Regular catheterization is crucial, as without

0: it, she would be at risk of serious complications.
1: Otherwise,
0: urine can back up into the upper urinary tract, the ureters and the kidney's urine collection system. So the body poisons itself. A bladder pacemaker could spare Eva Miller the ordeal of regular catheterization. But years of overstretching have left her bladder severely worn out. The treatment has a success rate of only 50 to 60%. It's a chance I want to take, even if it were only 10%. 10 years from now, I don't want to be regretting not having it done. With the patient under general anesthetic, the first procedure begins. The electrode is inserted next to the sacrum, towards the back of her pelvis, from where electrical impulses will travel along nerve pathways to the brain and signal when the bladder needs to be emptied. The operation lasts just half an hour. The doctors use X-ray guidance to ensure maximum precision, while a technician adjusts the external pacemaker's settings. She does a bit of fine-tuning of the electric current during the operation too. So when I test how much signal is arriving from the sacral nerve. The operation is almost over. Now comes the make or break phase. Over the next 4 weeks, Eva Miller will have to see whether the pacemaker does its job and her bladder responds to the stimulation. The electrode is right where it should be. I have seen stronger responses before, but we shouldn't read too much into that. It might well still be sufficient for the patient. A few weeks later, Eva Miller has another appointment at the hospital. The test period has been something of a roller coaster ride. She's had a series of infections and, unfortunately, has seen no improvement from the pacemaker. I failed the test phase. But I'm not disappointed. It was worth a go. Of course, it would have been great if everything had worked properly and I didn't have to catheterize myself so often. Her bladder failed to respond to the signals, which for the patient means continuing to use catheters practically every time she goes to the toilet. If she does do it regularly, it will significantly reduce the frequency of infections. My estimate would be around 5 times a day. The bladder pacemaker may not have been a success for Eva Miller, but for her, it was a chance worth taking.
2: Many people with mental health conditions find it hard to talk about what they're going through. In societies focused on success and performance, vulnerability is often seen as a weakness. For someone living with depression, even everyday tasks can feel overwhelming. Many fear being judged, misunderstood, or facing consequences at work. Opening up isn't easy, but for some, it can be an important step toward recovery.
3: My children have always meant the world to me. And so suddenly, not being there for them, I'd say that was the worst part for me. I had a lovely husband, lovely children, and a lovely old apartment. I had a job and we had enough money to lead a nice life. Basically, I had it all. I had no inkling that this kind of thing was about to happen. I did notice that I was running on empty, the constant worrying, not being able to sleep, my heart racing. But I pushed all of that aside and ignored it. I was in this deep black hole. I was incapable of taking care of anything and was basically unable to function. I basically lived in our bedroom and didn't know how I was supposed to get up in the morning. My brain was full of all these crazy and confusing thoughts, and I felt like I was on a different planet. I would never have made it without psychiatric treatment. I was so ill that I absolutely needed to be in a clinic. First, I needed the protected environment that psychiatric care provides, where you're completely removed from everything, all the stress and the responsibilities.
0: This was a severe case.

0: I think the patient herself was completely surprised at ending up in that kind of state, unable to function, and where all the methods she'd previously used to pull herself together and get back on track simply didn't work anymore.
1: Lebensfluss zurückzukommen einfach nicht funktionieren.
2: I eventually understood that depression is telling you to take a closer look at things. You've inflicted so much harm on yourself with your perfectionism and always being eager to please and be nice to everyone and to do everything right while never asserting yourself. Then I started writing everything down, like in a diary, to help me process what was happening. I also started drawing and making collages, and I realized how beneficial it was. Some friends saw what I'd been writing and drawing and said, "That's brilliant, Kerstin. Reading this stuff, you feel like you understand what someone with depression is going through. You really should turn this into a book." I want to remove the stigma from this issue. Are people ashamed of having cancer? No. So I don't understand why that is the case with depression. I hope my story not only removes the shame, but also gives people encouragement. I want them to think, she went through all of this and managed to recover, so I can do that too.

0: Laughter is something most of us see as a good thing. But people with gelotophobia live with an intense fear of being laughed at. It can leave them feeling isolated and insecure. And being mocked can be deeply painful, as many children who were picked last in sports class know all too well. For some, that fear doesn't go away. It can stay with them for life.
1: For his entire life, doing this was unimaginable for Zbigniew Spotowicz. It was a fear of the water, which meant I couldn't go swimming. I was in awe of the water. I'm finished. Face in the water, and I'll count to 10. At the age of 60, Zbigniew decided to take the plunge and sign up for a swimming class for adult beginners. He'd always been embarrassed and ashamed at being unable to swim. But here, he's not alone. I have huge respect for people who come to us at that age. People are self-conscious about others seeing that they can't swim. It takes a massive effort on their part, so it's a real achievement. Lee Nguyen is a veteran swimming instructor. He gives 16 beginners classes alone every week, with pupils ranging in age from 18 to 74. Many of them have traumatic water-related memories from childhood, but not Zbigniew. I'm from Sopot near Gdansk in Poland, so right by the beach. But learning to swim in the sea is really tough. So I managed to avoid it somehow. Although, of course, there were times, like on holiday, when I did want to jump into the water. But I couldn't.
2: Go!
1: Learning to swim gets harder as you get older. Some need a full 18 lessons. This 61-year-old is already seeing progress after just 5. Definitely. And our instructor is always there to support us in the water, which gives you confidence. It would probably be different just on your own in the pool. Here, you know he's watching out for you. So I do feel safe. This time, jump in and turn around once. And that's it. Getting comfortable in the water is a crucial first step. The next lesson will be about the leg kick. After 45 minutes in the pool, they're all physically and mentally exhausted, but are already getting ambitious. A long way to go, but first I want to learn breaststroke. And my real goal is doing the front crawl. A goal that Zbigniew Spotowicz and the rest of the class have taken a big step closer to achieving. They'll get there. No problem.
0: And hopefully you'll have no problem joining us again soon. See you then.

0: They mind their manners at the table and help with the groceries. They even tidy up. Well, sometimes. Kids in France. What are French parents doing differently and better? We tag along as one family goes through its routine.
1: Amusez-vous bien.
2: Euromax. In 30 minutes.
3: Why am I different from the others? I'm 33 years old, and I'm an adult too. I need a lot of support because I have Down syndrome. Next year, I'd like to have a big company.
4: Nele dances through life.
2: In 75 minutes.
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8: Trump is a really bad candidate.
2: But sometimes politics rewrites loyalties.
8: This is incredible.
2: Is this just the beginning of something far bigger? J.D. Vance, the man after Trump, starts August 8th on DW. A map, a crisis area, a conflict. But when did it start? What's it really about? And how does it impact us all? Let's take a closer look. Local conflicts that send global shockwaves. Decoding Conflicts, our documentary series on YouTube.
9: Estamos en medio de una guerra. Salimos, pero no sabemos si vamos a regresar a casa.
2: Mexico, corruption and violence. Who can the people trust? The boundary between organized crime and state power is dissolving. Reporter Mariel Müller travels to Sinaloa, the epicenter of Mexico's drug war. Reporter, this weekend on DW.
10: This is DW News, our top stories. The European Union's interior ministers plan to meet on Tuesday to discuss

0: breaches of the bloc's external borders. It comes after some 60,000 migrants entered the Spanish enclave of Ceuta in North Africa in recent days. At least 67 died. Spanish officials say most of the migrants have returned to Morocco. Several countries temporarily suspended their barrier-free Schengen border with Spain. An explosion at an upscale restaurant in central Moscow has killed 3 people and injured at least 21 others, authorities say. Russia's National Anti-Terrorism Committee said an unidentified woman tried to get into the restaurant at Kudrinskaya Square, but was stopped by a security guard. They were both killed, along with a customer. Ukrainian President Volodymyr Zelensky has called on Western partners to urgently provide additional Patriot interceptor missiles following Russia's massive overnight attack. At least 9 people were killed. Zelensky said Russia launched 35 missiles and 190 drones, and the main target was infrastructure in the Kyiv region.
1: My life, just like the door to my tent, is open in front of everybody.
2: สำหรับบ้านเนี่ยคืออะไรบ้านเนี่ยก็คือเป็นบ้านที่เรารู้สึกว่าเป็นที่พักผ่อนหย่อนใจ
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0: a los que se negaban por principios a matar a mujeres o niños. Ok, perfecto. Aquí están tus principios. ¡Bam, bam!
1: For more than 2 years, two factions of the Sinaloa cartel have been at war with each other, locked in a fight for dominance. They tell us how they helped the state governor win an election by intimidating his rivals.
2: Cuando estaba toda encañonada con todas las armas sobre mi cuerpo, ahí yo dije, pues, me van a matar.
1: Residents are caught between the front lines.
3: Estamos en el infierno, sinceramente. Salimos, pero no sabemos si vamos a regresar a casa.
1: Those who have had relatives killed feel betrayed by the people who were supposed to protect them.

0: We're on our way to the scene of a reported killing.
1: We just learned that this was a targeted assassination. This is what it seems like. Apparently it was a hospital worker on lunch break when armed men approached him here on the street and executed him on the spot.
0: Grief and disbelief among friends and family.
2: Jodidos estamos todos. No puede salir la gente porque han matado mucha gente inocente.
0: We get another call, an incident in a different part of town.
3: Hola, buenos días.
4: Bueno, no sabemos lo que venimos a ver, que vengan a, vamos a investigar apenas a ver qué es lo que pasó. Solamente se encuentran aquí en el lugar.
1: A shootout happened here just a few minutes ago, and we can still see the bullet cases on the ground. Now they are cordoning off the area, but this is a residential home, and it was apparently... Yes, okay, yeah, we're leaving. So this was apparently an attempted assassination on someone who's been living here.
0: The army arrives to secure the scene in case of a revenge attack.
3: Eso pasa un montón, como aquí.
5: Ah, sí, está raro. Casi cada día.
3: Ahora es más peligroso que antes por la guerra.
5: Sí, mucho más.
0: He hesitates. Just as I leave, he says.
6: Es peligroso hablar aquí.
0: A phrase we'll be hearing more often. The war between the two factions of the Sinaloa cartel erupted in 2024 after the sons of drug kingpin El Chapo, called Chapitos, helped facilitate the arrest of Ismael El Mayo Zambada, leader of the rival Mayos. Since then, the Chapitos and the Mayos have been fighting each other. Thousands have been killed. Disappearances have surged. In April this year, the US Justice Department accused the governor of the state of Sinaloa, Ruben Rocha Moya, along with 9 other former and current government officials, of drug trafficking and aiding the cartel in exchange for bribes. It says Governor Rocha Moya promised to protect the Chapitos as they distributed massive quantities of drugs to the US. In exchange, the Chapitos allegedly helped him get elected by kidnapping and intimidating his rivals. Around 100 politicians and activists were kidnapped shortly before the governor's election. One of them was Congresswoman Paola Garate.
7: Y luego me encañonan toda, con la cabeza hacia abajo, el pelo hacia el frente, que al parecer traían algún dispositivo que habían activado. 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
8: Tengo miedo.
0: They told her that if Rocha Moya's party didn't win the election, they would all die.
7: En Sinaloa habíamos 3 voces opositoras, 3 voces. 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
0: The next day, we meet Paola and her armed bodyguards again. She tells me that just days ago, she found a funeral wreath on her doorstep, a well-known death threat used by the cartel.
7: Pues imagínate, familia Gárate Valenzuela, mis 2 apellidos. 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

0: Eventually, authorities arrested the man. He's now awaiting trial. But Alma says authorities were slow to investigate. She fears he won't receive the maximum sentence because of his connections and wealth.
1: Rocha como gobernador, y era su deber cuidarnos y hizo todo lo contrario y por eso hoy Culiacán está lleno de sangre y la presidenta encubre lo que pasa en Culiacán y dice que estamos bien, cuando la realidad es que nadie está bien, nadie está bien.
0: Mexico's president, Claudia Sheinbaum, has received a lot of criticism for refusing to extradite her fellow party member Rocha Moya to the US. She said there wasn't enough evidence against him. While Rocha has temporarily stepped down as governor, observers say he remains in control behind the scenes. We contacted the Mexican president's office, the Sinaloa state government, and the security forces named in this report for comment, but did not receive a response. Journalist Ismael Bojorquez believes that Sheinbaum's decision not to hand over Rocha is a strategic calculation.
2: No solamente Rocha estaría siendo acusado o investigado por los Estados Unidos. 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
0: In Sinaloa, people live with the consequences of a war they didn't choose. A war enabled by the failure of institutions. And where the line between criminal power and official authority grows increasingly blurred.
3: They mind their manners at the table and help with the groceries. They even tidy up. Well, sometimes. Kids in France. What are French parents doing differently and better? We tag along as one family goes through its routine.
4: Amusez-vous bien.
5: Euromax. Next.
6: Why am I different from the others? I'm 33 years old, and I'm an adult too. I need a lot of support because I have Down syndrome. Next year, I'd like to have a big company.
7: Nele dances through life.
8: In 45 minutes.

0: She survived the Holocaust. Eva Umlauf was in Auschwitz as a two-year-old girl. It was only much later that she dared to confront her ordeal, a life overshadowed by trauma. What made her embark on that journey? I survived Auschwitz. Watch the full story on YouTube.
1: Displacement in the context of climate change is not about people moving from A to B. It's about loss.
0: Climate refugees, they've all lost something. Their homes, prospects, security. A global challenge that hits the most vulnerable the hardest. How do we all deal with it?
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0: Climate Refugees starts August 22nd on DW.
3: Young in Albania, a look at the daily life of a student in the capital, Tirana. French parenting, what parents in France do differently?

0: Tirana, the Albanian capital, is popular with tourists. But what is it like to grow up here? A young Albanian showed us what his life looks like over the course of a day.
1: Përshëndetje, I'm Drin. I'm 16 years old, and I live in Tirana. This is the city I grew up in. It's the city where I experienced everything for the first time. Come along with me, and I'll show you a day in my life. Hello.
2: Welcome to my house. I live here with my parents and also my grandparents, who are in a house connected to this one. This is my mother. She always helps me prepare for breakfast and to get ready for school.
3: Drin's older brother works abroad. It's normal for several generations to live under one roof in Albania.
2: As you can see, this is my room. I love it. It shows so much of my personality, but also it's really entirely practical because I spend most of my time in my room studying, playing music.
3: Drin's day starts at 6 a.m. He's got to walk quite a way to catch the bus to school. Drin goes to a private Catholic high school. Classes start at 8. Today, Drin's class is going to have a test in Albanian. School ends after the sixth hour. After school, he makes a short detour to see his grandmother, his father's mother. Since his granddad's death, she lives alone. On the ground floor, there's a room that's special for Drin.
2: Okay. These are all ships that me and my grandfather have built throughout the years. They're all model ships of actual, realistic ships. My grandfather was really passionate about this. And he also showed me the way. This is my grandfather. When he was young, he used to be in the in marine school, and then also he used to work on a ship for quite some time. Here comes my grandma. Hang on. Me and my grandmother were really close, so I try to visit her as often as possible. 3 to 4 times a week, maybe even on weekends. Family is the most important thing in Albania.
3: In the afternoon, Drin goes downtown with his friend, Boran. Both are part of a group of friends from school.
1: We also hang out with them outside of school. We play sports together, or video games, or things like that.
3: Or they do what they're doing today, going to a bakery together and getting a typical Albanian pastry, a byrek.
2: It has become sort of like a fast food in Albania. It's always takeaway. It is really tasty. All the people eat it.
3: According to a survey, around half of all Albanians can't afford to go to a restaurant, even occasionally. Maybe that's also partly why byrek is so popular.
2: I got one with feta cheese and ricotta. And I got it with meat.
3: There are many places in Tirana that are reminders of the country's history. Albania was a socialist dictatorship until 1991, led for most of that time by Anwar Hoxha.
1: The dictator that we had, he built so many bunkers. He used so much of the state's treasury to build bunkers such as this so that everyone would be safe or in case of a war. But that never happened, and all that money went to waste.
3: Albania is still said to be one of Europe's economically weakest countries. A quarter of those from 15 to 24 years old are jobless.
1: Even I feel the need to go outside of the state to study, because I feel like I will have no choice in the professional world if I study here. And I feel that is the biggest problem the Albanian system has. And I feel like that is the main thing that needs to change.
3: Nowhere else in Europe do so many young people leave their home countries. A third of the people born in Albania live abroad, many in the European Union. Although Albania isn't an EU member, it's been an accession candidate since 2014. Drin would later like to study mechanical engineering or robotics, maybe in Vienna, Austria. but he does plan to come back home to Tirana.
1: So this has been a day in my life. I really do hope you enjoyed it. And goodbye, and Miropavci.
0: French children are often considered especially well-behaved. So how do French parents do it? We visited a family in Paris to find out.
4: Meet César, 9 years old and out in Paris by himself, picking up some last-minute things for tonight's family dinner.
5: Two baguettes, and please get some raspberries.
4: Shopping isn't César's only job at home, though. He and his sister Amelia regularly help around the house.
3: I always do the dishes and put away the glasses, plates, and cutlery.
4: The Vieiras live in Paris as a fairly average French family, even if Veronica raises her two kids, Emilia and César, on her own. She and her partner separated in 2020, and she's had the kids most of the time since. What values do French parents try to impart?
5: We have to raise our children, and I think it's really important that they're well brought up. When we eat out, we make sure our kids behave right. That's important to us. It's about setting boundaries and giving them clear priorities.
4: France has about 8 million families, and one in four of them has a single parent. France also has one of Europe's highest birth rates. On average, each woman has 1.6 to 2 children, the lowest it's been in over 100 years. But still, relatively high. 7 a.m. It's important for the Vieiras to have breakfast together. They won't see one another again until evening. Emilia and César are in school from 8:30 to 5, and they go by themselves.
5: After breakfast, I get ready and head out. I walk to school by myself. It only takes 5 minutes. That's normal. Everyone does that. Bye, sweetheart. I love you. Have fun today. See you this evening.
6: À ce soir. Bisous.
4: Emilia and César actually prefer not to be taken to school and picked up. Veronica reserves some time for herself. She works in banking. After giving birth, she went back to work full-time when each baby was just 3 months old. In France, that's standard. Two-thirds of French women are employed, right around the European average, but well over two-thirds of them work full-time. Veronica juggles many roles.
5: French women are pretty independent. Within the family, there's so much more than just the ones who organize everything. As mothers, we're present, but not overbearing, at least that's what I think. We try to be good mothers, but also develop our own life as women.
4: The French state supports families in a variety of ways. Partial reimbursement of childcare expenses and direct child benefits, for instance. But how do French families share the actual work of raising the kids?
3: A lot has changed, right?
4: I see among my friends that things are shared more equally, but we're still far from true equality.
5: I'd say mums still shoulder most of the work. Dads are usually the ones doing the exciting bits, trips, vacations, the fun stuff. We're stuck with the not-so-fun parts. That's how we are. And sure, maybe we feel guilty if we don't do it, but hey, we're just better at it than men.
4: César and Amelia usually get home from school around 5 p.m. After that, they do their homework and help out around the house. César does the grocery shopping, while Amelia helps with the laundry and tidying up.
5: One pair of shoes. Put them away now. I truly believe kids

kids need clear boundaries. They need to experience frustration sometimes, and they need to hear no. And when I say no, I say it because I love them. I also think it's good for them later in life to

0: vegetables, which Cesar and Amelia have no problems eating. And they take their time together.
1: Something that really matters to me is connection. Of course, there will be fights and rivalry, that's normal. But in the end, I want them to know, if there's anyone in the world they can truly count on, they've got each other.
0: After dinner, they might play cards or just talk or watch TV. That's a normal evening for the Vieiras. In many ways, a typical French family.
2: 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It's also a UNESCO World Heritage Site. 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
3: Welcome to the Wadden Sea.
4: The Wadden Sea, located in the North Sea, is the largest tidal flat system in the world. The mud flats or the seabed is dry at low tide and covered by seawater during high tide. The Wadden Sea is a UNESCO World Heritage Site. I'm out and about in the Lower Saxony Wadden Sea National Park in Germany. Our day starts at 6 a.m. with a mud flat hike. Mudflat guide Joke Puglia takes us on a 10-kilometer tour, literally on the seabed at low tide. Joke shows us some of the smaller inhabitants of the Wadden Sea, which I wouldn't have discovered without a guide.
5: We have to see what's swimming around here.
4: But we don't have much time. We have to move on before the tide comes in and the water rises. It changes here twice a day.
5: It's even deeper here. Walk a bit over there. Now there's a real current here. Come over.
4: And now rain. We've experienced all kinds of weather today. Finally, we arrive at our destination, Minsener Oog. Wet, but happy. Now we head back to the mainland. We need to hurry back before the tide completely washes over the mudflats. What an adventure! After so much nature, it's time to explore the countryside and its people. We're heading to the coastal town of Norden in East Frisia. I'm looking forward to taking a break East Frisian style. Tea time!
6: Tea isn't just a drink here. Teetiet or tea time is part of East Frisian culture. First, you take the rock sugar, you place it in your cup, and then you add the black tea. If it's done right, you can hear the sugar crackle. And now, I think this is the most fun part. You take your cream and you pour it in a circle, counterclockwise. And that way, you can see these little clouds come up in the tea. You don't stir the tea at all. You drink your tea in 3 sips. The first one's creamy. The second one's bitter. And the third one, really sweet. And that's it.
4: If you're interested in the history of East Frisian tea, I recommend a trip to the Tea Museum in Norden. But now I have a date with some fascinating inhabitants of the Wadden Sea.
6: The seal rescue station here in Norden is a major attraction. They take in injured and abandoned seals and help them recover before releasing them back into nature. Let's have a look.
4: Seals are marine predators that humans rarely see. They give birth to their pups in summer. When a seal pup loses its mother, it ends up here. Visitors can also find out more about these cute mammals here too. I am allowed to accompany animal keeper Moni during feeding time. On the menu today, herring. The keepers nurture up to 180 young seals here every year. After around 63 days, the animals have gained 25 kilos of body weight and can be released back into the wild. The seals are brought here because people get too close to them in the wild. Looking at all these fish is making me hungry.
0: I would like an herb herring sandwich.
4: Fish sandwiches are the North German street food.

0: You can recognize a good one by the fact that it's prepared fresh.
1: I've enjoyed this day by the Warden Sea, especially meeting its big and small inhabitants. Since this is my home region, it's been a special experience sharing it with you. Thank you for watching and see you next time.
2: Every European country has its own signature dining culture. In Germany, it's the beer garden. In Austria, the coffee house. And in England, the pub. And in Greece, it's the Café Nyon. What exactly that is, you're about to find out.
3: Would you dare to walk in here? Or is it just a place for old men? Are tourists welcome in a Greek Café Nyon? And why should you never stir your coffee? We'll show you the customs that make traditional Greek coffee houses so unique.
4: People who choose to go to a traditional cafe are looking for exactly that. The real deal, the authentic experience. Even if you're traveling alone, you quickly make connections. That's something that we Greeks share, that ease in making friends.
5: With nice people, a Café Nyon is perfect, especially if you're looking for something affordable.
3: This is your host, Yorgos Kastelorisios. His father ran the Castello Café Nyon in Athens before him.
4: Every word counts here. When someone says good morning, they really mean it. In other cafes, people sit there and sometimes don't even say hello. Here in the Café Nyon, you feel it. Whether you know each other or not, you're friends, part of a community.
3: Café Nyon means coffee house. This one opens at 8 a.m. First up, coffee, Greek style.
4: Rushing it with boiling water is the biggest mistake.
3: You don't need a big espresso machine to make Greek coffee. Ground coffee, together with water and a little sugar, are simply brought to the boil on the stove in a small pot called a briki. Do you know this style of coffee?
4: Tourists often drink it the wrong way. They think it's an espresso. Greek coffee needs to have foam. We drink it very slowly, maybe with a little sweet treat on the side, but very slowly. It's not an espresso.
3: Heads up, there's coffee grounds at the bottom of the cup. Never stir a Greek coffee. If you visit a Café Nyon in the late morning, you'll be joining the mostly older men who gather there. Many of them are retired and can take their time.
4: We meet up here without planning when. Those of us who are still around know that whenever we show up, one of us will be here. We solve every political problem in the Café Nyon. We basically elect the Prime Minister here.
3: The Café Nyon has its roots in the coffee house culture during the Ottoman rule in Greece. Fun fact, in the past, the Café Nyon often had the only telephone in town, or the only TV. Everyone gathered here. Backgammon, called tavli in Greek, is still regularly played here to this day.
4: Back then, the Café Nyon was almost like a consulate. The whole village gathered here. The postman brought pensions and letters. And everyone came here. But women were sometimes not allowed in. It was strictly a male domain.
3: Don't worry, nowadays everyone is welcome. Aside from coffee, you can order other drinks and small snacks throughout the day. Usually you can get meze here, small, freshly prepared traditional Greek dishes. In the evening, more younger guests show up. Often it's open until 1 a.m. or even later.
4: We also drink some higher percentage liquor like Rocky and Sapporo, and when it's hot, also beer.
5: At lunchtime, usually an ouzo or a tsiporo with meze. In the evening, we'll have wine or a beer together, but there's usually meze on the table all day. I think in recent years, young people have really started flooding to these cafes. Back in the day, they used to party differently. But I think that's changing now. Younger people are beginning to really appreciate this connection to tradition.
3: And if you're wondering whether tourists are welcome

0: in a Café Neon, and what you might get wrong there.
1: It's a mistake not to drink with us, to say no. The biggest mistake is if I offer you a rakı or two and you say no.
2: The Netherlands is famous for its wooden clogs, a tradition that dates back more than 800 years. But the craft is dying out. We met a man determined to keep it alive.
3: Martin Dijkman in his workshop. The Dutch shoemaker is keeping up the centuries-old art of making klompen, world famous as clogs. But his craft isn't drawing new apprentices these days.
2: In Holland, we have about 10 people crafting them as a hobby and only a few doing it professionally.
3: He is one of them and is committed to promoting the art of clog making around the world.
2: My goal is to help keep the tradition of clogs alive. Of course, I also hope there will be people to take over from me. But it's proving difficult.
3: Martin was practically born for the clog making tradition. Here in the small village of Lutenberg in the Netherlands, he's the fourth generation of his family to be crafting them. It starts with poplar wood.
2: The wood should have no knots, of course. When you start cutting it into pieces, you can already tell if it's good wood.
3: The wood then goes to the workshop. Here, everything revolves around clogs. He's even created entire artworks out of them. There are more than 13,000 miniature shoes in this piece alone. Back to the wearable versions, though.
2: This one is a child's clog, roughly a size 32. But clogs aren't actually made in shoe sizes. They're measured in centimeters.
3: The clogmaker works with tools he inherited from his ancestors. They were already being worked with just like this over 800 years ago.
2: Left, right, check.
4: Check.
3: In the past, it took a 7-year apprenticeship to master the craft.
2: You don't need to be strong, but the wood has to be good, the tools sharp, and you need good technique. For example, this lever makes it simpler. Like this, you'd need more force, but it's not necessary.
3: Farmers and craftspeople would once wear clogs the whole day long. Today, they've become more of a symbol of the Netherlands and are a popular souvenir. Because there's no new generation stepping up, Martin promotes his profession. He travels the world, invited by Dutch embassies, and has even had royal encounters along the way.
2: I've worked in New York, in Kuala Lumpur, in Tokyo, in China. I met the Dutch king in New York. I was there for a 10-day event, and the king came by for an hour. I'm proud that he looked me in the eye. That was wonderful, of course.
3: That recognition strengthens him in his work. Yet even more important to him is customer satisfaction. What customers want most is a comfortable insole, which Martin carves out with a spoon drill. After about 5 hours, a pair of shoes is finished. Or is it?
2: These clogs are actually finished, but they're also not. First, the wood has to dry. That takes a week. Then the children can start walking in them. And we still have to decorate them, of course.
3: Every clog maker has their own design. Martin inherited his from his father. But he's also handcrafted very different variations of the wooden shoe, and some are just for show. Whether as a daily shoe or a souvenir, clogs are a centuries-old part of Dutch culture and have been preserved to this day, all thanks to passionate craftspeople like Martin Dijkman.
2: And on that clunky note, we come to the end of the show. For more stories from across Europe, be sure to check out our social media channels. Thanks for watching, and till next time, Auf Wiedersehen.

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1: I'm 33 years old, and I'm an adult too.
0: Ich brauche gar viel.
1: I need a lot of support because I have Down syndrome. Next year, I'd like to have a big company.
2: Nele dances through life.
3: In 15 minutes.

0: 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Here's a hint.
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3: This is DW News, our top stories. The European Union's interior ministers plan to meet on Tuesday to discuss breaches of the bloc's external borders. It comes after some 60,000 migrants entered the Spanish enclave of Ceuta in North Africa in recent days. At least 67 died. Spanish officials say most of the migrants have returned to Morocco. Several countries temporarily suspended their barrier-free Schengen border with Spain. An explosion at an upscale restaurant in central Moscow has killed three people and injured at least 21 others, authorities say. Russia's National Anti-Terrorism Committee said an unidentified woman tried to get into the restaurant at Kudrinskaya Square, but was stopped by a security guard. They were both killed.

field along with a customer. Ukrainian President Volodymyr Zelensky has called on Western partners to urgently provide additional Patriot interceptor missiles following Russia's massive overnight attack. At least 9 people were killed. Zelensky said Russia launched 35 missiles and 190 drones, and the main target was infrastructure in the Kyiv region.

0: Here's a definition of addiction: a pervasive and intense urge to engage in behaviors providing immediate sensory rewards despite their harmful consequences. So why are we looking at someone working out?
1: Even when I was sick, I couldn't leave it. I'd stick with it, running 20Ks right after getting up, regardless of how I felt.
0: The number of people suffering from exercise addiction can only be guessed. Experts assume there are a significant number of undetected addicts among professional and amateur athletes.
1: I was never able to just be myself and feel free and alive, or even laugh.
0: There's little documentation about this condition, as it is not yet classified as a disorder. Some therapists and doctors are not even aware it exists.
1: Sport was absolutely my drug. That's how it felt. It was like getting high.
0: How do you deal with an addiction that is officially not even recognized?

0: This is an ordinary morning in the life of Friederike Morawitz. It wasn't always like this.
1: I'd get up already tense and tired and at the same time stressed by all the things I had planned. I was a full-time student, had a job on the side and was also doing several hours of sport every day. I also did 2 marathons, just for myself. I just get up and tell myself I was going to do it. Nobody knew. I just set off with no water. Just crazy. But it was never for any competitive goals or due to athletic ambition. It was a pathological need.
0: Running more often, further and for longer, in order to keep on getting the same kick. Neglecting social life and other interests, these are potential symptoms of exercise addiction. It was not so much enjoyment as compulsion that motivated Friederike to go running.
1: I've had low points where I broke down in training and started to cry because I wanted to stop, but couldn't.
0: Depression, insomnia, anxiety, restlessness and panic are common withdrawal symptoms caused by something that normally ought to be healthy – sport. The joy of just relaxing and doing nothing is something the now 27-year-old needed to learn. It was a long journey that started when she was still growing up.
1: I was still living with my parents, and I think I really did believe back then that I looked athletic, which is why I took photos of myself in sports gear. I did as much sport as I could every day, and I was completely helpless. You can see it in my eyes and my face. There's no life in them.
0: Friederike suffered from an eating disorder from the age of 12. Having control over our own eating habits tells us one thing above all. I have control over my life. In her case, sport was an addiction displacement. Exercise addiction is often identified not as a primary disease, but rather as a secondary illness.
1: At the time, sport was an outlet for all the stress in my body from the emotional turmoil and trauma

0: I'd experienced.
1: And sport helped me to feel better in the short term, which is why I became addicted. But in the long term, it left me drained and dependent, and it took over my life.
2: On four occasions, she checked herself into hospital to get help in the shape of psychosomatic treatment.
0: I went there voluntarily because for me, being an inpatient at a clinic was a kind of refuge where I could just put everything aside, including responsibility. It was a place where I knew I had no obligations, whereas at home, on my own, I had zero control over my life.
2: People use a wide variety of substances and habits to deal with stress or to feel more relaxed. Addiction doesn't necessarily have anything to do with what the individual is addicted to. Endless work, excessive cleaning, constant sex or social media, gambling addictions. These are all ways of preventing particular thoughts from entering our minds and blocking unwelcome emotions.
0: Trauma is extremely individual. It doesn't need to be anything bad, like some terrible natural disaster or having been abused. A trauma is a response by the body to an experience that overwhelms you and triggers stress that you're no longer able to control yourself. Without a doubt, for me, the key to finding the road to recovery was the trauma diagnosis.
3: Hi, Rike. Komm rein.
0: After the diagnosis, I finally felt understood as a whole person. It was out of necessity. I didn't run to get thin. I ran because I couldn't help it. My body was permanently charged up, and I spent years suffering, just lost in the dark.
2: In weekly therapy sessions, she learns to get in touch with her feelings by improving her connection to her body.
0: There's this huge despair, feeling helpless, completely pent up, basically anxiety.
4: So anxiety, helplessness and despair. Well, there's a good reason for your nervous system to say, no, best to keep it in your head.
0: Yeah, that's true. I've been in therapy for eating disorders and depression since I was 15. I've seen a lot of therapists in that time, and there are a lot of dubious approaches out there. But instead of scaring you off, it encourages you to seek someone who sees the real you.
4: How does that feel when things calm down a bit?
0: My head's always telling me that looking inward is really bad. But now I tend to feel the opposite. And it's great, realizing that things aren't how my head is telling me all the time.
4: How does that feel?
0: It makes me feel happy.
2: Current research reveals that everyone can be affected by exercise addiction. Amateur athletes, endurance athletes, and gym goers are considered to be particularly at risk. Friederike has found her way out.
0: Sport has now become a hobby for me that I do for myself and to empower myself too. When I do sport now, instead of feeling helpless and powerless, it's me in control.
3: Ich habe die Kontrolle.
1: I feel much more relaxed and at ease with myself. I have more power because I eat enough, and I know I can leave it if I don't feel like it or if I'm sick.
2: And there's another thing that's very important to her, raising awareness of mental health issues.
3: 3, 2, 1, los.
1: Hi, I'm Rike.
4: And I'm Janina.
1: And you are listening to Unverhüllt. It's lovely to see you, sweetie, and for you guys to be hearing us again. We finally have a new focus topic coming soon.
2: In her podcast Unverhüllt, or Full Disclosure, she and her friend Janina talk boldly and candidly about mental health. What's their advice to friends or relatives of those affected by exercise addiction?
4: First, open and honest communication. Instead of immediately resorting to third parties, start with a heart-to-heart with your daughter or son to see what the actual issue is. Is it due to psychological strain? And if you notice that there's something wrong, it's incredibly important to read up about the subject before you start experimenting or prohibiting things.
1: Sports can also constitute self-harm if you train while sick, or train too much, or aren't eating enough. Sport is not always good for your body. Too much of it is pathological. I don't think most people are aware that there is such a thing. They think that too much lying around is bad. But running 10 hours a day is something you can't keep up for long. It's vital for people to realize that too much sport is an illness.

0: sports all about? Winning, fighting, scoring. We say they're about never giving up. The most exciting sports stories about people, their passions, and their drive. Sports Life, every weekend on DW.
1: Estamos en medio de una guerra. Salimos, pero no sabemos si vamos a regresar a casa.
0: Mexico, corruption and violence. Who can the people trust? The boundary between organized crime and state power is dissolving. Reporter Mariel Müller travels to Sinaloa, the epicenter of Mexico's drug war. Reporter, this weekend on DW. Can an increasingly divided world unite? Far too often, it's only the headlines that count, and not the full story. We all see things from a different perspective. We may argue or disagree. But if we listen, speak, and learn from one another, on the basis of facts and unbiased information, anything is possible. Only together can we find solutions to the challenges of our time. Because together, we see.

0: Nela Buchholz has a dream. She wants to work as a freelance artist, earn her own money, and perform on the big stage.
1: I'd like to create my own productions. I want to create lots of dance theater pieces. That's what I really want to do.
0: It's a journey of challenges and intense emotions.
2: What hurt you? Tell me. Oh, come here. Tell me, sweetheart.
1: Why am I different from the others? Weird people spit at me, or I don't even know.
0: Time and again, her desire for independence is tested.
1: I'm 33 years old, and I'm an adult too.
0: Nela is determined to stand on her own two feet. Can she manage it?
3: Nela was born on August 21st, 1991, in Bremen.
1: In Bremen. My mom was 21 then. She was really young.
4: Ganz jung.
5: Fetch the water. Will it be your great-granddaughter?
1: I have Down syndrome. That's how I was born. My mom was surprised at first.
3: Nela, hello.
6: I'm
3: a preschool teacher myself, so Down syndrome wasn't entirely new to me. And I was only 21 at the time, which I think was a good thing. You just kind of accept it. You have that one night when you're brooding a bit, but then you're okay with it.
0: Nela's grandpa had a camera.
7: Oh, come, Nela.
0: And he captured Nela's childhood on film.
3: We had this microphone, and Nela would always talk into it. She was still really little, about 2 years old, I think. Nela always loved to sing and started dancing aged 3. Grandpa started a kind of kids' circus in the village, and Nela was always part of it.
1: My grandpa put me in that magic box there.
3: So at some point, Nela started going to school, and there was a drama club there that she joined. She really loved being on stage, acting things out and having everyone watch her. She was in school for 12 years, up through 10th grade, and then 2 more years of vocational school. A careers counsellor came to the school, just like they do everywhere, and he brought a form for us to sign, stating that Nela would go to the workshop when she'd finished school.
0: Nela was expected to transition to a sheltered workshop for people with disabilities, the path taken by most school graduates in Germany with Down syndrome, but Mum Daniela and stepdad Lars left the decision up to Nela.
1: I said, no, I don't want to do that, because it's boring.
3: And they all thought this was like, but he said, no, no, we can't do that.
8: And what would have happened to Nela's pension? If she didn't go to the workshop, she wouldn't have anything at all.
3: For a workshop position, she'd have earned €1.50 per hour. And that's why we didn't sign the form.
0: May 2024. Nela is 33 years old.
1: Flowers, I love them.
2: Yeah, I was thinking that would work nice.
0: Buxheim in southern Germany. 2 days of filming lie ahead. Nela is set to star in the short film Prologue to Darkness.
1: I'm excited.
9: Let's block the scene.
1: Yes.
9: So let's go through the whole thing.
0: The film tells a story from the Nazi era, and is interspersed with current far-right statements from the AfD,

0: It aims to highlight the danger posed by right-wing parties.
1: Mom?
2: Yes?
1: I'm a little nervous.
2: Yes, I know. But luckily you don't have any lines yet, right?
0: Mum Daniela accompanies Nela and helps her with the job, including things like getting from A to B.
2: I'm actually really glad that I'm Nela's assistant and get to accompany her every now and then. It's so nice to spend time with Nela.
1: You're my mom. And that's my brother.
3: Yes, I'm your brother.
1: Yeah. Mom, brother, me. I'm just happy.
0: A moment of suspense, and then the filming begins. It's time for Nela to perform. She is completely focused.
3: Nela, that was fantastic. You were really in the zone. And that was lovely.
0: Nela won't make any money from this role. It's a volunteer-based project for everyone involved.
2: Yeah, in this case, Nela won't get paid. But since the issue is so relevant, it's important to raise awareness. You have to stay on top of things. There's competition here, too. There are quite a few actresses with Down syndrome, so it's about maintaining visibility for Nela.
0: For Nela and her mum, Daniela, it was 4 days of work, including travel. But Nela needs work that brings in an income. As a teenager, Nela loved to dance and act. Mum Daniela and stepdad Lars encouraged her.
4: Ein bisschen wie im Himmel auf Erden fühlen sich die jungen Schauspieler bei diesem Auftritt.
5: Und das nicht nur wegen Engel Nele. Ihr Tanztheaterprojekt Vier Asse für einen Kuss wurde ausgezeichnet.
0: After graduating from high school and choosing not to go to the sheltered workshop, Nela's plan was to keep dancing. And she wanted to find a real job.
2: Yeah, Nela was looking for a job, right? That was still on the table. So I think you said something about a cafe and serving tables.
1: That was in the service and cleaning section.
0: Nela received her first internship contract and was able to apply for funding. But was the daycare center and the cafe the right thing for Nela?
1: That wasn't fun.
6: Für dich würde immer die Arbeit putzen und fegen.
7: You were always left with the cleaning and sweeping. Because when it comes to other jobs, our work culture isn't set up for things to be done more slowly or differently. So then, the logical conclusion was that Nela should do what she's good at.
6: Dass Nela das macht, was sie gut kann.
0: Daniela and Lars asked a dance club where Nela had been dancing for fun if they would hire Nela on a permanent basis.
2: And they said, sure, let's do it, let's give it a try.
7: That was a big deal.
2: And that's how she got into this professional dancing, so to speak.
0: So at the age of 21, Nela gained permanent employment as a performer. Nela still lives in her hometown of Bremen in a large, inclusive shared apartment. Today, she's on cooking duty with Julia. Her roommates receive a small allowance to help her with everyday tasks.
1: Yeah?
2: Could you grab a big pan for me?
1: Yeah. Which pan? Small, large?
2: I'd prefer a large one. Either that one or I'll take a look.
8: 1, 2, 3, 4, 5. Yes.
1: I moved out of my parents' house, and I've also become more independent. Yeah.
0: It's been 5 years since Nela moved out of Daniela and Lars's place. For Nela, this works thanks to the shared living arrangement that makes her everyday life easier. After a long day at work, she can recharge at the apartment.
2: Mostly, Nela is the type to say, okay, I need some peace and quiet now, and then she'll go off and take some time for herself. Though, when she's been away for a while, a few weeks or so, then you can really tell that she's just super happy to be back.

0: back in the share department, goofing around a bit and having fun.
1: Luckily, the weekend is coming up.
2: Friday, Saturday, Sunday, Monday. I have 4 days off. Saturday, outings with my roommates. And then Friday, Sunday, Monday, 3 days. I'm not doing anything at all. That's it.
1: In her early 20s, Nayla launched her career as a professional dancer. She performed both nationally and internationally. She also appeared in TV roles. Then suddenly the permanent position felt restrictive.
3: And at some point, Nayla said she wanted some career advice from us. So we met up and Nayla said she was quitting, giving up her permanent job. I was completely dumbstruck.
4: Hello.
1: Nayla is embarking on a new adventure. Very few female artists with Down syndrome dare to take such a step.
2: So I want to be self-employed.
1: First stop, professional advice at Stadthaus Bremen, the resource center for aspiring entrepreneurs.
2: So dancing, acting, the core stuff, I'll do that myself. But if there are any difficulties, I'll need work assistance.
1: And for that, you need money. The consultant assesses Nayla's plan. Can she make a living as a freelance artist?
5: The business plan was well received. Good, till next time.
1: The consultant approves. Nayla can now take her business plan to the integration office.
0: Super, right?
2: Yes.
6: Yeah.
1: The funding is approved. A new sense of freedom and new challenges, because now she has to land some jobs.
3: Yeah, I'm not sure if we can send that one email.
1: 2 years of self-employment have passed. Office work with stepfather Lars is now part of the daily routine. Nayla needs new paid assignments.
3: A few emails have come in. You'll have to read them, or I'll translate them for you into simple language.
1: A message from a theatre director in Berlin. Nayla was hoping for a role in his new play.
3: Hi, I just wanted to let you know that unfortunately we won't be receiving any funding for our project. It was rejected.
2: Yes, it was rejected.
3: Yeah, that's a bummer.
2: Yeah, that's a bummer. No project, no money.
1: For Nayla, being self-employed also means dealing with rejections and setbacks.
3: Kind regards, Nayla and Lars. All done, right?
2: Yes.
7: Hi, Nayla.
2: Hi.
1: But Nayla isn't going to be discouraged. She throws herself into her next project, a new dance piece. Her assistant, Anna Hetzet, accompanies her to rehearsals and picks her up from the bus stop, because Nayla can only get this far on her own.
7: Can you come to the other side so I can take your hand? Okay.
1: Nayla almost always takes the bus in Bremen. From the bus stop, there's a 600-meter walk to the rehearsal rooms.
7: There's no crosswalk, no traffic light. That's why she needs an assistant like me, so we can cross together and be absolutely safe.
1: At the Center for Arts, Nayla has access to free rehearsal space, a welcome relief since affordable workspaces are so hard to come by.
2: So then I have to rehearse there, or in different places. I mean, the rehearsal spaces, so I can rehearse.
1: Nayla and her dance partner Magali are fine-tuning their joint piece Asynchronous. They are about to film the dance piece.
2: The piece Asynchronous is being recorded for, say, guest performances, shows, No, I mean, can you help me, Anna?
7: So we can use it for applications. Often they just need a recording of a piece so they know what happens in it. And we can send it out as a video and use it for applications.
1: As as a freelance dancer, Neela always has to be on the lookout for new projects, since that's how she makes her living. Back to the office, Lars is helping Neela apply for new funding. Neela uses her own special video method. She's already won an important cultural grant.
2: I need a lot of support because I have Down syndrome. Where do I start? How does this work? And what do I need?
3: Neela and Daniela are both very positive. They're always saying something will come along. And I'm more of a, well, not that I'm negative, but I'm always worrying. For example, it's been 5 months now and you still haven't found anything.
1: Without assignments, Neela's dream is in jeopardy, because the work assistants in particular have to be paid.
3: Neela can tell her assistant, take me from my home to the rehearsal space I'm not familiar with, or to Nuremberg. That's what you get an assistant for, as long as you earn enough money. If you don't earn enough, the government says, okay, it's not worth paying for your assistant. You'll just have to go to the welfare office. And that's the pressure behind it all.
1: Something has to happen. Neela's jobs and the subsidies for the self-employed aren't bringing in enough money. But Neela has a new plan.
2: Next year, I'd like to have a big company.
1: With a company, Neela could apply for higher grants and other forms of funding. For weeks, she and Lars meet regularly to plan the business.
3: It doesn't exist yet, and we don't even know yet if it can work. That's why we need lawyers. It's why we've been asking lawyers, is it even possible to do it the way we're planning?
1: Bureaucratic hurdles and legal procedures, so not the easiest project. But if it all works out, Neela would be a co-founder of the company and have a say in all decisions.
2: All of this is for my company, Lars. Here's what I'm doing next year. Pitch for a feature film, production with Tom, asynchronous.
3: To be a freelance artist, you just have to make money. Neela loses her options without that.
1: Evening time at the shared apartment. Neela can't quite switch off. She's received a new audition offer.
2: I'm doing a self-tape audition.
1: For the audition, she needs a video of herself playing the potential future role in a specified scene. She's rehearsed it with her acting teacher.
2: We're working on showing feelings and the lines and so on.
0: Here, at least tell her where you are.
2: She already knows.
0: Oh, you're a sly one, all right.
1: It's a lot of work for a short clip. Neela hopes this can help her advance to the next round, but she's hardly ever landed a role with a self-tape audition.
2: I'm never going back there.
1: It's because of her pronunciation, Neela thinks. Berlin, Theater unterm Dach. After all her hard work, Neela finally hits the jackpot.
2: Hi. Hey.
1: Neela has been cast as an actress in a play. It's a major role with 24 performances.
2: I have a leading role. I'm playing Ophelia. Ophelia has Down syndrome. Ophelia is afraid of going to the asylum.
1: The play is set during the Nazi era, when people with disabilities were murdered in asylums or so-called sanatorium and nursing homes. The role is challenging. But Neela has fun on stage with the theatre team and her fellow actress, Maya Zecho.
3: Neela, watch out for that part where you look up, and make sure to speak a little louder too. I should hear you clearly, okay?
2: Yeah.
1: Neela has a lot of lines to learn, but is very proud to have her first real speaking role.
2: Before that, I said, I can't memorize lines.
1: Neela has a hard time memorizing longer lines.

0: fellow actress helps her on stage.
1: Soft.
2: Nela, can you hear Sandra?
1: Yes.
2: On the ear prompter?
1: Yes.
2: Okay, all right then, let's continue.
3: What does she look like?
1: What does she look like? I have an ear prompter. Sandra has a microphone, and if I forget something, then Sandra can speak into the mic. Speak into the microphone.
0: The theater crew has adapted the role for Nela, simplifying the lines. For director David Stur, working with Nela has been an exciting experience.
4: With
2: Nela, everything was always very direct, actually. If something wasn't right, she'd let us know. I mean, she'd cry or say so outright. And then we'd discuss it, take a brief pause, and then carry on.
0: Between rehearsals and the performance, Nela meets up with some former colleagues in Berlin, Johanna Polai and Tonio Schneider from the TV series El Dorado KDW.
2: Nice to see you.
1: Yeah.
0: Nela wants to know how the two of them have been landing these jobs.
2: So on a Friday evening, they'll demand something by Monday.
1: I need time. But they always want everything right away, quick, quick, quick. And I want someone to take me seriously, too.
5: In the film industry, like in so many other fields, there are still a lot of barriers. For example, assistants are either hard to find or aren't paid at all, which means the pay ends up lower.
0: The UN Convention on the Rights of Persons with Disabilities has been in effect in Germany since 2009. It guarantees the right to equal and freely chosen employment for people with disabilities. The reality, however, looks quite different.
1: And now here's my text. Rain hat, right?
5: Smell it. Smell the flower.
1: Ah, smell the flowers.
0: The clock is ticking in Berlin. That evening, Nela will perform in Theater Unterm Dach. She rehearses her lines one last time.
1: I get nervous before performances, but once I'm on stage, I'm not nervous.
0: Mom Daniela is back as Nela's assistant. She is there to help with everything related to the performance and traveling. And there's money to be made on this production, too.
2: We have equal pay for everyone. And on top of that, we help cover the cost of the assistant and travel costs. Lodgings, too, in Nela's case. It's difficult for us as an independent production, but in this case, it was simply necessary.
0: One last quiet moment.
2: Is everyone here? Have fun, everyone.
0: For Nela, it's 2 hours of focused acting. One scene is particularly intense for Nela.
6: Sag es! Ich kann Schuhe besohlen! Sag es!
7: Nein!
6: Sag es!

0: Shortly after the thunderous applause and euphoria, the mood in the locker room suddenly changes.
1: Was everything okay? Did something bother you? Was I too rough? What hurt you? Tell me, come here. Oh, tell me, sweetheart.
2: You held me down.
1: Did I hold you too tight around the neck? Did I? I'm sorry. Okay? Next time we won't do it like that, okay?
3: You think that was it? I think it was just a tough day today. I mean, she's been on her feet since noon. And then there was a camera crew there the whole time. And there's always the excitement before the performance. And yeah, I think once she's done, a lot of that weight just falls off. And then she cries because she can't put it into words. And the team was learning that too. And now you see it. Everyone's taking care of Nela.

and comforting her. Lasse already knows that she needs something tasty to drink or something like that. And it's really nice. I think it's nice for her too, with everyone coming over and taking care of her. And then she's fine again in no time.

0: Kayla wants a dance theater piece revolving entirely around her world and her feelings.
1: I was born with Down syndrome. I can't change that.
0: A few days later, Nayla is back on stage with her dance partners Tom Bunga and Anna Herzit.
2: I think for the first one, we can give ourselves a little more time.
3: Yeah.
0: Tom is Nayla's artistic mentor. They've collaborated on and off ever since she started her own business.
1: I want everyone to take me seriously.
0: The texts for her piece, Open the Door, My World, are all written by Nayla herself.
1: When I write poems and stories, it just comes from deep inside me. And then I just go for it.
2: So Nayla always starts with a title. I mean, it's something that's on your mind, I think. And you write that down first. And then the images you write about come from your gut.
0: Disney movies play a big role in Nayla's world, so of course Beauty and the Beast shows up in the piece.
2: Well, I think we can manage to include a glimpse into your dreams.
4: Yeah.
2: But also into your thoughts, what your reality is like every day.
1: Yeah. Yes. My feeling is, why am I different from the others? So I take the train and bus a lot. Drunk people sexually harass me, or weird people spit on me, or I don't know what. It makes me afraid of being touched.
0: In collaboration with Tom and Anna, Nayla's texts are being translated into movements and a story.
1: I was really in it just now.
2: I noticed that, yeah. And you don't have to try so hard. That was just right.
0: Nayla has very precise ideas for her costume.
1: A dark blue dress with tulle and lots of pearls and glitter. That fits my world.
5: Very nice. Wait, let me just put this in.
0: But there is a shock in store. Shortly after finishing her piece, Nayla is suddenly admitted to hospital. Diagnosis: type 1 diabetes. It affects all her plans. Nayla spends Christmas in hospital with her parents and her brother. Her hard-earned freedom is put on hold.
6: Ever since Nayla was diagnosed with diabetes, she's been living with us at home because she needs 24/7 care or assistance. That's not possible in her shared apartment right now. So Nayla is back living with us. Well, I have type 1 diabetes myself, so I know what it's like. And that was, yeah, kind of shocking.
0: Now everything has to be learned all over again.
1: And then I thought, what can I eat? What can't I eat? I was so unsure with the blood sugar and all that.
6: It's a whole new challenge now, because everything revolves around this diabetes.
7: And
6: yeah, Nayla can't just do things spontaneously anymore.
0: Nearly 2 months later, Nayla is still living with her parents. To continue living independently, she needs a diabetes care assistant. But no one takes responsibility. Not the health insurance company, not the welfare office, nor the home care agency.
2: They have no idea, because they've no experience with such cases. It's not even that they don't want to help or anything like that. I think it's a big question mark. And ultimately, of course, it's also about money.
0: Nayla's drive to live independently has really been tested. But the new illness isn't Nayla's only problem. Lars has some bad news.
2: Dear Nayla, thank you for the email and your play submission.
0: Nayla submitted her dance theatre pieces to inclusion festivals. Were a piece performed, she would

0: earn money.
1: I've reviewed everything and discussed it with my team, but unfortunately your pieces aren't suitable for the festivals. Not for any festival, I'm very sorry. All the best with your future plans. Best regards.
2: Living at her parents again with a diabetes diagnosis and an uncertain future. An end to Nela's dreams?
1: I'm really disappointed with Bremen. 2 years ago, we applied with Asynchronous, and they rejected that too.
2: Plays by other inclusive theatre groups were accepted, but not Nela's. Lars thinks it's an unfair competition.
1: Nela might be the only freelancer in Germany who implements this so consistently, and who is always paid fairly. She takes inclusion to the next level.
2: Lars is bothered by the pay gap that still exists in the theatre world between people with and without disabilities.
1: As a rule, artists with disabilities are either in workshops or underpaid, earning the minimum wage, and the only ones who actually make good money are the artists without disabilities. When the funding goes to the artists without disabilities, it stays there. They don't voluntarily share it.
2: The problems are very real, but giving up was out of the question for Nela. She accepted an invitation to Sarajevo in Bosnia and Herzegovina. Despite her new illness and the many uncertainties.
3: I'll check your numbers. Everything's fine, yes.
2: Later that day, Nela goes to lead a theatre workshop for people with disabilities.
3: Nela is just really strong when she knows what she wants. And both the diabetes advisor and the doctor, too, recommend that Nela should basically continue living her life as normally as possible and doing everything she can. And that's what we're doing now. I'm just going to quickly make my bed.
4: Yeah.
2: Daniela keeps a constant watch on Nela's diabetes.
3: Nela, you still need to take your shot.
4: Yeah, the shot, yeah. 4, right?
2: Mm-hmm. For the first time since her diagnosis, Nela is back at work, and she's doing it in a country where she doesn't speak the language. Arriving at the theatre, Nela is visibly tense.
5: This is Selma. Want to hold it up and I can tape it?
2: Her assistant, Yui, is here to help if Nela forgets something. An interpreter also helps.
4: I'd like to bring people with disabilities to the front, onto the stage, and make them more visible. I want them to feel confident.
2: Nela always wants to encourage others, though on this day she feels insecure herself.
4: When I lead the workshop in a little while, I'll have to speak German. Everyone else speaks Bosnian or English, and I don't know if people will understand me. That's why I was shy and, I don't know, nervous, yeah.
2: Amila Terzimeic is leading the workshop. She believes in Nela.
6: I see her as an example of how everything is possible, that you can do things that you love and you can be successful. So I think she can be a great role model for all of these participants.
2: Artists and dancers with disabilities in Bosnia do not yet have the opportunity to live independently or earn their own money, as Nela has been doing in Germany for several years.
4: So the first one is over your head, and then with the left leg. And the hands, you move them.
2: The tension falls away and Nela is soon dancing away her worries.
5: I loved seeing how the dance exercises worked so well with everyone, even without words.
3: Especially with such a recent diagnosis, I mean the type 1 diabetes, I think it's just great that she can do things like this already, after such a short time, and that she gets invited to workshops like this.
2: Back at home, the next challenge awaits. In the long term, Nayla doesn't want to live with her parents in her old childhood bedroom.
4: I'll pack all this, and this too. I'll pack my diabetes stuff, and I'll pack my pills, and my DVDs, which I love so much. Aladdin, Barbie, and Inside Out 2.
2: Finally, she gets to spend a night in her shared apartment again. It's an experiment.
4: I'm 33 years old, and I'm an adult, too. And when I live with my parents, I feel like a toddler or a school kid. I don't know. I'd really like to move back into the shared apartment so that I feel like an adult there and can do things on my own.
2: Can that work? If Nayla wants to live full-time in her shared apartment again, she'll need several support workers trained in managing diabetes. For the time being, at least, she's found two people to support her.
4: Hello.
0: Hello.
2: One of them is Jan, an old roommate.
0: Lovely to see you again.
4: I can sit here too.
2: Daniela is still on hand to give some last advice on what insulin to take before the meal.
3: Oh, right, 146. That's great. So are you having one serving?
4: Yeah.
3: And are you having dessert? No? Okay. I'd say two for now.
2: After that, Jan takes over.
4: Yes, done.
0: Great.
3: I'll say goodbye now. Have fun, everyone, and enjoy your meal. Bye.
2: Jan is employed as a support worker in the shared apartment and will be one of several people supporting Nayla in managing her diabetes from now on.
1: So far, she's the first person I've known with diabetes, and she's an adult. So I don't have any prior experience with diabetes. I've made an arrangement with Nayla that I'll sleep in the next room, and she can knock and come in at any time, or phone me, whichever she prefers.
2: Nayla has a sensor under her skin that continuously measures her blood sugar. If the level is too high or too low, her watch and her phone alert her.
1: My phone doesn't beep, because the goal is for Nayla to be able to handle this on her own in the future. She should realize on her own, right now my phone is beeping. I need to do something, and I still need help with it, so I'll get someone to assist me.
2: Sophie will take over the night shift. She joins them after dinner.
4: There, those are my...
5: Ah, there they are. The juice and the dextro?
4: Yes.
5: Okay, cool.
4: That's for measuring blood.
5: Mm-hmm. This is such an exciting time, isn't it? We're all kind of learning this together.
1: Exactly. The checklist is for the morning when you wake up. The key thing is that for each step as we go along, we keep a note of what happens and what challenges come up.
5: Testing things out.
1: Yeah, exactly.
5: So we can work out a routine.
1: I hope you all have a nice night. Hopefully nothing comes up. But nothing happened last night either.
2: Now Nayla finally wants to settle in properly. And that also means getting organized.
4: It can't be a mess, that's why. When I hang things up, everything has to fit into the system. I'm picky about that. It'll be tidy in a minute.
2: At least for the next few hours, Nayla has her independence back and can feel like an adult again in her own shared apartment.

0: Good night.
1: That night goes smoothly, and after some back and forth, the social welfare office has agreed to provide Nayla with a diabetes assistant, so she can now move back into her shared apartment permanently. Getting back up time and again and ignoring conventional expectations, that's what defines Nayla.
2: I've asked myself this before. How could Nayla actually get away with saying, I'm going to be self-employed and the jobs will just follow from there? By taking an interest in new things, new people, and trying out new things. Nayla has those qualities already, and you encourage her. That's why Nayla can follow this path.
3: Yes, I'm really proud of Nayla for having come this far, for being so, well, such a fighter, and for being able to articulate her wishes so clearly.
1: Nayla is, and always will be, a pioneer and a role model for others, despite all the obstacles.

0: Gender Health Gap.
1: Aktuell ist die Wahrscheinlichkeit.
2: Right now, a woman in Europe is twice as likely as a man to die from a heart attack.
0: Women and men need different medical treatments. Why then has gender-specific medicine still not become standard practice across Europe? No one-size-fits-all medicine.
3: In 30 minutes.
4: This is DW News Live.
5: What's new? 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
5: What's it to you?
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5: In-depth stories and issues that are being discussed across the continent. DW News Africa. In 60 minutes.

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1: Stories of loss, climate refugees. 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
2: Ya no podía más, no soportaba más. Yo soy fuerte, soy una guerrera y para antes que va, decía yo.
1: Climate Refugees starts August 22nd on DW.
3: This is DW News, our top stories. The European Union's interior ministers plan to meet on Tuesday to discuss breaches of the bloc's external borders. It comes after some 60,000 migrants entered the Spanish enclave of Ceuta in North Africa in recent days. At least 67 died. Spanish officials say most of the migrants have returned to Morocco. Several countries temporarily suspended their barrier-free Schengen border with Spain. An explosion at an upscale restaurant in central Moscow has killed 3 people and injured at least 21 others, authorities say. Russia's National Anti-Terrorism Committee said an unidentified woman tried to get into the restaurant at Kudrinskaya Square, but was stopped by a security guard. They were both killed, along with a customer. Ukrainian President Volodymyr Zelensky has called on Western partners to urgently provide additional Patriot interceptor missiles following Russia's massive overnight attack. At least 9 people were killed. Zelensky said Russia launched 35 missiles and 190 drones, and the main target was infrastructure in the Kyiv region.
4: The release of the Epstein files has been presented as a major transparency effort, opening millions of pages of court records, investigative documents, flight logs, and witness statements linked.

0: to convicted paedophile Jeffrey Epstein and the years-long investigations into his crimes. Millions of documents were released to the public in several batches, but questions remain over how much material has yet to be disclosed. What has been released offers a deeper look into Epstein's world and the network of powerful figures, associates, and institutions connected to him. Some of the victims, I'm going to call them survivors, of his crimes have long called for greater transparency. But alongside those demands for disclosure came calls for caution. Survivors and their advocates wanted to ensure that anyone who wished to remain anonymous would be protected. While authorities said survivors' names and other identifying information had been redacted, concerns emerged that some released documents may still have contained information capable of identifying survivors or other private individuals. The Department of Justice warned that some sensitive personal information may have been released unintentionally. At the same time, public attention became fixated on the names appearing throughout the files. And it's important to stress that being mentioned in the Epstein files is not in itself evidence of wrongdoing. So just how much material has been released? What information may have remained or remains exposed? And when concerns were raised, were documents corrected, updated, or withdrawn? My colleagues, Julia Beyer and Lewis Sanders from DW's investigative unit, have spent months analysing these releases and trying to answer those questions. And they're here to discuss their findings with me. Welcome to you both. It's really great to have you here. So I'll start with you, Julia. As I've just mentioned, you spent months analysing these releases. So what was the single most surprising, shocking, or, you know, significant finding from your investigation?
1: So actually there were two things, but one that made us shaking our heads all the time was that there's up till today still information to identify survivors unredacted and accessible for the public in the DOJ's library accessible. So I'm talking about not only names, full names, like first name and last name, email addresses, and even some images, so faces are still unredacted. And that was so surprising because throughout the last months, not also that the DOJ faced criticism about their failure of not following the law and redacting properly the survivors of sexual abuse, but also survivors themselves, they came out public, also explaining how much impact it had being exposed. And then still we found from some of them, their names still unredacted in the files. So I think that was like one special thing. We were like, that's incredible, such a big failure. And the other one I would like to mention is that we found out between the initial release, when they released the large data set on the 30th of January, 6 months ago, and a couple of days later, we found out that 500,000 files were removed. And up till today, in our investigation, we could determine that only 60,000 were re-uploaded. So some of the files, because we had both data sets, we scraped our own a couple of days later, but also we had the original data set and we compared both of them. And we could see files, for example, from unredacted or when files were victim, survivors were not redacted, these files were completely removed, some were re-uploaded. So that was also an interesting aspect, like saying, yeah, we DOJ said we are transparent and we also promised to protect survivors and they call them victims, and they didn't.
0: Wow. Yeah, I mean, that's pretty shocking stuff what you're saying there. Was it? What about for you, Lewis? What was your kind of take? What was the most shocking, surprising, significant thing from your analysis?
2: I think, I mean, I agree with Julia on many of the things, especially seeing, you know, when we first started, we didn't know what to expect going into this these files. We were still kind of figuring out what would be our angle, what would be our story. And as we got deeper into the files, we started noticing that the victims' personally identified information was effectively unredacted in places, despite the fact that this was supposed to be protected by law through the Transparency Act, but also the DOJ made promises too. So

0: supposed to uphold that law. I think one of the other surprising aspects was the fact that, you know, I think there was a lot of newsrooms and investigative units that were using AI, LLMs to do the searches of content. And while we were almost tempted to do that, we decided that if we did that, we would end up possibly losing out on information along the process. And so we decided to go manually through the documents. We kind of distilled it into subsets of data and started going through them manually. And I mean, it's surprising. Of course, there's a warning on the DOJ website saying, hey, you know, there's graphic content here, but when you're looking through different documents, whether it be flight logs, bank statements, et cetera, then all of a sudden you come across a graphic survivor testimony. I mean, it, you know, it jars you.
1: Yeah. I mean, it's like a massive task that you both undertook. And I mean, from what you're saying, I think it's a pretty good moment actually to bring in actually one of the survivors' testimony in front of Congress. That was Danny Bensky. And we're going to just take a listen to it, and then we're going to pick back up afterwards, all right? So let's play that now.
2: In December, before the document release, our attorneys submitted 350 victims' names to the Department of Justice as victims' names to be redacted prior to the release. In that first release, I found my name in two places. In that next release in January, my name appeared again, but this time the redactions were so far worse. The files displayed not only my name, but my phone number, my former addresses, where I worked, and other identifying information. When my name appeared in the third file release, it became difficult to believe that this was not intentional. Despite my lawyer repeatedly contacting the DOJ, seeking protection, my information continued to be exposed. And it's not just my name, it's the identifying information. These documents contain disturbing yet incomplete accounts of my abuse. They were available not only for the entire world to see, but my child, my students, my friends, my employers, my colleagues, and my family. It was humiliating.
1: My immediate reaction is, how did this happen? I mean, how is this allowed to happen? And what are the consequences then? And how can those names be released, or sorry, retracted?
0: I mean, there's a lot of question marks there still. The U.S. Department of Justice hasn't really been transparent about how all of these names ended up being released publicly. They haven't been transparent about how the redaction process took place. And so at the moment, it's unclear. They've only said, look, we admit that there was an error. They said this 3 days after the latest release on January 30th. They said a government lawyer basically said there was an error likely caused due technical or human various factors involved. But it's one of those things, you know, once these names are out there, even if they go through, they start pulling down files, which is what they did, start further redacting them. Those names are out there. And the issue is, though, what we have seen also is that even despite the efforts by the DOJ to go through, revise its redaction process, flag cases, and deal with them, victims' names are still out there, even today.
1: Yeah.
0: And so this is a major issue. Now, what's the outlook forward? So there are lawmakers that have recently introduced a new bill called the Epstein Transparency Act 2. Which would effectively allow basically US state attorneys and victims to take the DOJ to court for the failures in the redaction process. I mean, this, like she just said, I mean, this is irrevocable damage that will carry on for the rest of her life. Friends, colleagues, people she doesn't know, random people on the internet, all now know the things that she went to and what she testified.
1: And Danny Bensky's gone public, essentially. So there are other people who have decided to just sort of stay quiet and just sort of, even though their names, information is out there, right? You also went through audio files as well, right? Tell us about what you found there.
3: We collaborated with the Fraunhofer Institute. It's called IDMT, Digital Media Technology. And they have a group that's specialized on detecting audio authenticity, manipulation, and speech synthesis detection. And they we shared with them over 150 audio files, and they were able, with the state of

0: art technology to analyze and to find out are they actually modified audios in there, where their original audios, the same like with documents, like original audios and then later altered audios, and where the audios were the same microphone setup was being used, right? Like that's part of their technology. And they found out that the redaction was inconsistent in a lot of files, audio files, which confirmed our analysis with the documents as well and images. And meaning of what, like, what means inconsistent of redaction was on one side the style of redaction. So sometimes there were parts beeped and sometimes used a different sound. And then we found, which is incredible, in one, in the same data set, like published at the same moment, and also still today, both audio files, it's the same audio file, but in one, you can clearly hear it's an alleged witness that's saying, I have information regarding the Epstein investigation. And the person is saying his full name and his phone number, and it's unredacted, still public, and the same audio file exists, but his full name is beeped and his phone number as well.
1: It's pretty shocking that, like, alleged witnesses' information. I'm really flabbergasted by a lot of what you're telling me today. I mean, this has been a months-long process for both of you, right? Sounds like a lot of work. Sounds like it's pretty grueling. Lewis, can you tell us just a little bit about that process, how that has been for you?
2: I mean, in many ways, when you're dealing with content of child sexual abuse, it's difficult. I mean, it impacts you. It, as you kind of, we went through a lot of files, we're going through a lot of different things, and it can start warping a bit your sense or your perception of reality. You know, when you see this whole entire network that effectively enabled this person and their Epstein and their associates to do what they did, you realize how extensive it was, how many players were involved. That takes its toll on you. And one of the things that, as we were going through it, Julia and I, we always made sure to kind of check in with each other. How are you doing today? Try to take breaks also, kind of separate the space that you have or time that you have when you're going through the files, because you never know when something like that was gonna come up, right? And that was really important for us to check in with each other, just see where we're at. How are you doing today? Mm. Did you end up reading something? You want to talk about it? And that was huge. I think that really helped us get through a lot of the work.
0: Yeah, totally. Yeah.
1: And now just tell us, if we want to read more or learn more about your work, where can we find it?
0: Our report, you can find this on Instagram and TikTok.
1: Yeah.
0: And we also publish on dw.com an online article, which is, the online article is focusing and explaining more how we did it, how we obtained the data, how did we verify it. That's a little bit more behind the scenes.
1: Okay.
0: And then you can also follow us on our social media accounts and get information.
1: Yeah. Great. Well, it'll be, I'm going to read it for sure. I'll make sure to keep a close eye on this story. I don't feel like this is going to be the last time, unfortunately, that we're going to be speaking about this. But really great to have both of you here, Julia Beyer and Lewis Sanders from DW's investigative team. Thank you so much for joining us here in Berlin. And don't forget that if you want to learn more about their work, you can, of course, find it on the DW website, dw.com, and, of course, on social media, too. I'm Pablo Folilias here in Berlin for me and the team. Thanks for watching, and I'll see you again soon.

0: Culiacan, Mexico. We've managed to get rare access to speak with members of the Sinaloa cartel.
1: A los que se negaban por principios a matar a mujeres o niños. Ok, perfecto. Aquí están tus principios. Bam, bam.
0: For more than 2 years, two factions of the Sinaloa cartel have been at war with each other, locked in a fight for dominance. They tell us how they helped the state governor win an election by intimidating his rivals.
2: Cuando estaba toda encañonada con todas las armas sobre mi cuerpo, ahí yo dije, pues, me van a matar.
0: Residents are caught between the front lines.
3: Estamos en el infierno, sinceramente. Salimos, pero no sabemos si vamos a regresar a casa.
0: Those who have had relatives killed feel betrayed by the people who were supposed to protect them.

0: We're on our way to the scene of a reported killing.
1: We just learned that this was a targeted assassination. This is what it seems like. Apparently it was a hospital worker on lunch break when armed men approached him here on the street and executed him on the spot.
0: Grief and disbelief among friends and family.
2: Jodidos estamos todos. No puede salir la gente porque han matado mucha gente inocente.
0: We get another call, an incident in a different part of town.
3: Hola, buenos días.
4: Bueno, no sabemos lo que venimos a ver. Que vengan a, vamos a investigar apenas a ver qué es lo que pasó. Solamente se encuentran aquí en el lugar.
1: A shootout happened here just a few minutes ago, and we can still see the bullet casings on the ground. Now they're cordoning off the area, but this is a residential home, and it was apparently... Yes, okay, yeah, we're leaving. So this was apparently an attempted assassination on someone who's been living here.
0: The army arrives to secure the scene in case of a revenge attack.
3: Eso pasa un montón, como aquí.
5: Ah, sí, está raro. Casi cada día.
3: Ahora es más peligroso que antes por la guerra.
5: Sí, mucho más.
0: He hesitates. Just as I leave, he says.
6: Peligroso hablar aquí.
0: A phrase we'll be hearing more often. The war between the two factions of the Sinaloa cartel erupted in 2024 after the sons of drug kingpin El Chapo, called Chapitos, helped facilitate the arrest of Ismael El Mayo Zambada, leader of the rival Mayos. Since then, the Chapitos and the Mayos have been fighting each other. Thousands have been killed. Disappearances have surged. In April this year, the U.S. Justice Department accused the governor of the state of Sinaloa, Ruben Rocha Moya, along with nine other former and current government officials, of drug trafficking and aiding the cartel in exchange for bribes. It says Governor Rocha Moya promised to protect the Chapitos as they distributed massive quantities of drugs to the U.S. In exchange, the Chapitos allegedly helped him get elected by kidnapping and intimidating his rivals. Around 100 politicians and activists were kidnapped shortly before the governor's election. One of them was Congresswoman Paola Garate.
7: Y luego me encañonan toda, con la cabeza hacia abajo, el pelo hacia el frente, que al parecer traían algún dispositivo que habían activado. 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
8: Tengo miedo.
0: They told her that if Rocha Moya's party didn't win the election, they would all die.
7: En Sinaloa habíamos tres voces opositoras, tres voces. 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
0: The next day, we meet Paola and her armed bodyguards again. She tells me that just days ago, she found a funeral wreath on her doorstep, a well-known death threat used by the cartel.
7: Pues imagínate, familia Gárate Valenzuela, mis dos apellidos. 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
0: She's now moving from house to house, but she says she won't be silenced.
7: No me puedo resignar a no estar haciendo algo. 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
0: We want to understand the bigger picture behind the violence.

0: lleno de sangre y la presidenta encubre lo que pasa en Culiacán y dice que estamos bien, cuando la realidad es que nadie está bien, nadie está bien.
1: Mexico's president, Claudia Sheinbaum, has received a lot of criticism for refusing to extradite her fellow party member Roger Moya to the US. She said there wasn't enough evidence against him. While Rocha has temporarily stepped down as governor, observers say he remains in control behind the scenes. We contacted the Mexican president's office, the Sinaloa state government, and the security forces named in this report for comment, but did not receive a response. Journalist Ismael Bojorquez believes that Sheinbaum's decision not to hand over Rocha is a strategic calculation.
2: No solamente Rocha estaría siendo acusado o investigado por los Estados Unidos. 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
1: In Sinaloa, people live with the consequences of a war they didn't choose. A war enabled by the failure of institutions. And where the line between criminal power and official authority grows increasingly blurred.
3: Right now, a woman in Europe is twice as likely as a man to die from a heart attack.
4: Women and men need different medical treatments. Why then has gender-specific medicine still not become standard practice across Europe? No one-size-fits-all medicine.
5: Next.

0: Give your mailbox an upgrade with the latest newsletter from DW. What happens to societies where women remain invisible? They lose ideas, power, a part of their future. We showcase the daily victories of women. We share their stories from the female point of view. Together, we see. Medicine is still largely focused on the male body, with sometimes devastating consequences for women. Right now, a woman in Europe is twice as likely as a man to die from a heart attack. While many men put off going to the doctors.
1: Going to the doctor, they're viewing this as a weakness.
0: But attitudes are changing. To save lives, medicine needs to recognize the differences between women and men. Morning rounds in the cardiology ward at Frankfurt University Hospital.
2: Hello, Ms. Novak. We met in the ICU.
0: Yesterday, Sigrid Novak had a heart attack. Her husband called an ambulance. Now she's at Frankfurt University Hospital's cardiovascular center.
3: I was putting laundry in the washing machine, and when I stood up, everything started going black.
2: Was there chest pressure?
3: A burning feeling here and here, but mainly in my back.
2: That's not a typical symptom. We often think of a heart attack as chest pain that continues into the arm. But women's symptoms are often misread. When the ambulance arrived, they suspected a tear in your aorta, not a heart attack.
3: He ordered a CAT scan.
2: Then we put in a bypass and saw you had had a heart attack.

0: At Frankfurt University Hospital, specialists recognized Sigrid Novak's heart attack. But many women aren't so fortunate. Women often don't realize they're having a heart attack, and neither do their doctors.
1: We'll do an ultrasound to make sure that the heart attack didn't cause lasting damage.
0: Sigrid Novak is starting cardiac rehabilitation and should recover soon. She's receiving specialized care because cardiologist Lena Zegers knows the different ways heart attack often present in women and men. She wants to ensure that women receive the same standard of care. That's the goal of Germany's first university-based women's heart center.
2: Our priority is equal care for women and men. In the ER, women should receive the same ECGs, medications, and quality of care. Unfortunately, that's still not the reality in Europe.
0: The United States is further ahead in this field, says Lena Zegers. During her time at Harvard Medical School, she learned about what's known as the gender health gap. Now she's putting that knowledge into practice in Frankfurt. The Women's Heart Center in Frankfurt has a dedicated outpatient clinic offering care tailored to women. Alongside educating women about heart attacks and their unique risk factors, the center conducts research and offers lectures on gender medicine. Lena Zegers teaches those courses herself.
2: Welcome to our lecture on gender medicine in cardiology.
0: The lectures cover gender-specific approaches to diagnosis and treatment. Lena Zegers begins by challenging some long-held assumptions.
2: When I was a med student, the image of a heart patient was an older man with a cigarette. You carry those images with you when you're treating patients. That's why gender medicine is so important and why we need to start learning about it as early as possible.
0: It's knowledge that can save lives. Take heart attacks, for example. Men typically experience these classic warning signs: chest pain, tightness, and shortness of breath. Women, by contrast, often experience chest pain as just one symptom among many. The pain often spreads into the arm, neck, back, or abdomen, making chest pain much less prominent. Women are also more likely to experience extreme fatigue, nausea, and vomiting. When they seek medical care, a lack of awareness and outdated assumptions can put their lives at risk.
2: We know that women are significantly less likely to receive CPR. Researchers asked, why is that? The most common answer was fear of being accused of sexual harassment. The second was the assumption the woman was faking it. And the third was a fear of injuring something in the chest, because that's where the breasts are.
0: The consequences can be deadly. Women have fewer heart attacks than men, but they're more than twice as likely to die from one. Gender medicine still isn't a compulsory part of medical training in Germany. Lena Zegers hopes more universities will follow Frankfurt's lead. Angelina Berger may seem calm on the outside, but inside, her thoughts never stop racing. She has ADHD, attention deficit hyperactivity disorder.
3: When I need peace and quiet, it's like there's a fairground inside my head. And when I need to concentrate, sometimes nothing works. I can't control it.
0: Angelina Berger lives in Cologne. Her mission is to raise awareness about how ADHD presents in women. She's convinced it would lead to fairer treatment. That's why she shares her everyday life on social media.
3: I thought I'd go for a walk in the park today, but it's freezing, and once again I've managed to leave my gloves somewhere.
0: Being so open about her struggles takes courage.

0: Your daughter is quiet, shy, dreamy, diligent, and well-behaved. That's normal in girls. I just had my stuff with me, and now I have no idea where it is.
1: She now has more than 150,000 followers.
0: When I started sharing my story, I thought, if this is what it was like for me, how many other people have spent their whole lives wondering what's wrong with me and are now looking for an answer?
1: Angelina wasn't diagnosed until she was an adult. One reason may be that ADHD is still widely seen as a condition that mainly affects boys. For decades, the typical child with ADHD had been portrayed as a restless boy who can't sit still, who's loud, impulsive, and wild. In girls, hyperactivity often looks different. They're less likely to be physically restless. Instead, they often experience inner restlessness. Some talk excessively, but because they rarely disrupt others, they're often seen simply as daydreamers or absent-minded. In Germany, boys are diagnosed with ADHD almost three times as often as girls. Angelina doesn't believe that's a coincidence.
0: To me, it's connected to misogyny in medicine. And not just in the last 5 or 10 years, but for centuries. Women haven't been taken seriously. When it comes to ADHD, we're still seeing it through a very male lens.
1: Angelina's goal is to bring ADHD in women out of the shadows. Her family doctor, Yvonne Knabe, agrees.
2: How are you?
0: Pretty well, actually.
1: Women learn to hide their symptoms, and when they finally seek a diagnosis, they're often met with disbelief.
0: People say, but you finished university, you're raising two children, you have a happy marriage. Why are you here looking for a diagnosis? It's so hard to let that mask drop. You need people who can peel back all those layers and see what's underneath.
1: Yvonne Knabe is now helping other women, like Angelina, get the support they need.
3: I was the one who suggested she get assessed. At the time, I wasn't diagnosing ADHD myself. But more and more people were saying, I'd like an appointment, I think I might have ADHD. Eventually, I thought, I should get some additional training on the subject. My goal is to help every patient find the approach that works best for them.
1: Yvonne Knabe can now diagnose ADHD herself. But there still aren't enough qualified doctors to do that in Germany.
3: That's really good. 115 over 80.
1: For Angelina Berger, finally receiving an ADHD diagnosis came as an enormous relief.
0: I wanted to hug the whole world and shout it from the rooftops. I finally understood what's going on with me. I want to help and get that message out into the world.
4: He's too eager. He's going to jump into that water.
5: Here, Freddy.
1: When Barbara Panev takes her dachshund Friedrich for a walk, she likes to have her husband with her. For the past 2 years, she's been suffering sudden attacks of chest pain, shortness of breath, nausea, and a racing heart.
4: It feels like I'm breathing differently, that my heart is beating differently. It completely takes over my body and leaves me with this overwhelming, crushing feeling. It's terrifying.
1: When Barbara went to the hospital, her symptoms suggested a heart attack, even though she was only 34. But the tests showed no blocked arteries. Barbara was discharged without any explanation for what was causing her symptoms. Even so, she was prescribed 3 powerful heart medications, which she still takes today. For the young mother, it felt like her life had changed forever.
4: As a woman, you're often not taken all that seriously. You get the feeling that people assume it's all in your head, instead of considering that there might actually be a serious physical cause.
1: Barbara learned about the Women's Heart Center online. By looking for heart conditions,

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1: Hello, good morning, come in.
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0: women's heart centers.
1: Wow.
2: The goal is for women to be offered these examinations just as routinely as men. But Barbara Parniff is nervous.
0: Are there risks involved? The procedure can sometimes trigger an irregular heartbeat, but you'll be monitored the entire time, so there's no need to worry.
2: During the procedure, doctors will deliberately trigger a spasm in Barbara's heart, just like the ones she sometimes experiences.
0: I'm afraid of the spasm because it was such an awful experience. But I'm going to think carefully about the catheter procedure. I want some time to think it over.
2: Barbara Parniff is torn between wanting answers and fearing the test that could provide them. Meanwhile, in Mainz, ADHD advocate Angelina Berger is on tour. Her husband and tour manager Jonas travels with her. The show doesn't start for another 5 hours. It's raining outside. Because there's so little to do, Angelina's thoughts begin to race.
3: If I had a screwdriver right now, I'd adjust these doors so they're level. It drives me crazy. Just like the cameraman's socks, the bright color keeps drawing my attention.
2: In just a few minutes, she'll be on stage. Her live show is helping audiences across Germany better understand ADHD. But at the very last minute, things get hectic. She realizes that something went wrong at her last performance.
3: Yesterday I suddenly realized that two of my slides were missing. I had to improvise. I must have deleted them by accident. One of the core symptoms of ADHD is impulsivity, which is usually viewed as a negative thing. But for me, it's also a source of strength and creativity and my ability to adapt.
2: And tonight, she'll put it on display once again.
3: Welcome, everyone. Every time I have to stop and think, what city am I in again?
2: Angelina uses humor to raise awareness. But there's a serious message. No one with ADHD should feel weird or wrong, regardless of their gender.
3: This is something we need to change. It affects us. And if we don't fix it, who will?
2: Her mostly female audience embraces this new perspective. For many, it's the first time they've truly felt seen.
3: Maybe we are a little weird, but there are an awful lot of us. And it's about time the world got used to us. Thank you.
2: Some people in Germany dismiss the increase in diagnoses among women as a trend. Angelina believes that ADHD in women has always existed and is now finally being recognized. And it's not only women who face gender-related health issues. Men have their own health-related blind spots as well. Enda Georgen sees this every day in rural Ireland. He looks after the health and well-being of farmers.
4: They won't ask for help because they think that it may be a sign of weakness. So they're very proud people. Farmers, especially male farmers.
2: In the sparsely populated Northwest, the agricultural advisor spends his days traveling from farm to farm. Irish studies show that many farmers keep health problems to themselves. They often don't see a doctor until it's too late. Advisors like Enda are trying to change that.
4: How are you doing, Tommy? How is things with you? Fair play to you, dude.
2: Today, he's visiting sheep and cattle farmer Thomas Flynn.
4: Did you find cattle here, haven't you?
5: Yeah, I've got a few sort of them here now. Come and have a look at them.
4: Right.
2: Irish farmers have a reputation for putting work and the welfare of their animals before their own health. Advisors like Enda Georgen are among the few people outside the family they see regularly. Years of trust have helped him spot warning signs before they become emergencies. But first, they talk cattle.
4: Yeah. They're content.
5: Content, yeah. So they're around 750 kilos.

0: us now at this stage.
1: Yeah.
0: So they should be well fit and they're well finished.
2: Ender listens carefully for what's left unsaid. When necessary, he encourages farmers to see a doctor.
1: When you have them there, talk to them about the issues, talk to them about maybe what is affecting them, maybe about what's going on in his life, and get him to open up to you over maybe a cup of tea.
2: Courses like these are part of Ireland's National Men's Health Action Plan. Rather than creating entirely new services, the programme adapts existing healthcare to better reach men. It focuses on risk factors such as smoking, alcohol use and obesity, often targeting specific professions or groups. Public awareness campaigns and school initiatives are also part of the strategy. The approach appears to be paying off. Life expectancy among Irish men is well above the EU average. Ender works with nearly 300 farmers, like Vincent Egu. And as always, he starts with the same simple question.
1: How are things with you, Vinny? Everything all right? Everything going well?
3: Going good, yeah.
1: That's good.
3: Good to be out and about and talking to people and, yeah.
2: But Ender doesn't just leave it at that.
1: Is it a lonely place to be by times?
3: It can be, it can be. It gets easier this time of year when cattle get out and during the winter it can be long. Yeah.
2: At 35, Vincent is determined to do things differently from his father's generation.
3: Yeah, with food, I need a triple.
2: Too many of those men put their own health last.
4: Yeah, I'd have seen a few cases, of farmers dying with cancer, actually, and wouldn't have gone and with symptoms that other people that have gone straight away with and left it there lingering, thinking it would go away. Yeah.
2: What happened to them?
4: Buried, dead,
2: Health advisers like Enda Gayogan are working to prevent tragedies like these. They're not doctors, but they are trained to recognise warning signs and persuade farmers to seek medical help before it's too late. Last year, for example, Enda convinced a farmer to finally have his blood pressure checked.
1: I was sort of joking, half encouraging him, but I was serious going to get it done. And when he went to the doctor, within 2 days, he had a stent in place where he had a 90% blockage in one of his arteries.
2: That may well have saved his life. But many men here are still taught that strength means staying silent, even when they're struggling. Construction sites are still seen as places for real men. But beneath that tough exterior, nearly 1 in 8 male construction workers in Ireland suffers from depression.
5: A lot of my friends, they've gone through it and they're maybe still going through it.
6: It was a friend of mine, yeah.
7: I had a cousin that committed suicide.
6: No one could pick up those signs.
2: At just 24, Ben Hennessy has most of his working life ahead of him. But he's already had enough of the macho culture on construction sites.
5: I feel under immense pressure, I feel under stress, and sometimes I go home after a long day's work and all I can do is go into bed, and sometimes I wonder, I have to get up in the morning, I don't really feel like I want to.
2: Many construction workers here feel the same way. That's why Ireland's National Centre for Men's Health and Jack Sweeney have developed a mental health programme for the industry. Its goal is to help prevent depression and suicide. The programme encourages construction workers to rethink what strength and masculinity really mean.
8: So we tried to do is flip the script on, it's actually more manly, if you want to put it, or tougher to open up about these things and be vulnerable than it is to just close down and hide away from addressing issues.
2: Today's session is led by Finian Murray, one of Ireland's leading experts on men's health. He's showing the construction workers how to talk more openly about their worries and struggles. Ben Hennessy is also here. Some stark facts help drive the message home.
9: It's 6 times more likely to die by suicide than in a workplace accident.
2: Construction workers aren't the only ones at risk. Across Ireland, men are almost 4 times more likely than women to die by suicide. In Germany, the rate is about 3 times higher for men than women. The workshop teaches participants how to recognize the early warning signs of suicidal thoughts and depression. In men, those signs often look different from what most people expect. People usually associate depression with sadness, exhaustion, and withdrawal. But in men, especially in the early stages, it can look very different. Some throw themselves into work. Others become obsessive about exercise. Many become irritable or aggressive. Some turn to alcohol or drugs. Learning to recognize those signs and having the courage to act when it matters most is one of the program's key messages.
10: Don't be afraid to ask somebody.
11: Not at all. That's the way it's.
2: It's still a pilot project, but Jack Sweeney hopes mental health programs will soon become a part of everyday life on construction sites.
8: I want to roll it out as wide as possible for the construction workers, because they're at the most risk in Ireland at the moment, and then adapt it and implement it to other male-dominated industries, and hopefully that framework will do wonders on Ireland.
2: Ireland is showing how men can build a healthier relationship with themselves so they can lead healthier and better lives, both physically and mentally. It wasn't easy, but Barbara Panev has come to Frankfurt for the cardiac catheter procedure. She finally wants to know what's causing her symptoms.
12: I'm incredibly nervous and really scared.
2: Perhaps that's because Barbara is a nurse herself and knows just how much can go wrong. But she no longer wants to keep taking medication without a clear diagnosis.
12: Okay, see you later.
13: See you later.
2: Lena Segers wants to give her some answers.
14: Doctors often try different medications and think, well, hopefully something will work, without getting to the bottom of the problem. That places a burden on patients and our healthcare system. And it's not how we should be practicing medicine today.
2: Lena Segers suspects Barbara may have coronary microvascular dysfunction. In this condition, the tiny blood vessels supplying the heart don't function properly. It's a disorder that affects women far more often than men. Together with her colleague, she's about to find out whether that's the cause.
15: So 5,000.
16: Right, 5,001. Let's move the wire forward.
2: A fine wire is threaded into Barbara's blood vessels. Is blood flowing normally through the tiny vessels near her heart?
16: Very delicate blood vessels. Everything looks completely normal.
2: So far, so good. Barbara is under a local anesthetic and is awake throughout the procedure. Now she's given a drug designed to provoke a coronary spasm. The first dose.
16: So you don't feel anything in your chest? That's a very good sign. No reaction. Let's move on to the next dose.
2: 2 more doses follow. Still nothing. It's a huge relief. Barbara's heart responds completely normally and appears healthy.
16: Good. Okay, we're done.
2: Barbara's chest pain isn't coming from her heart. Additional tests could reveal another cause, but the most important news is good.
14: Your test results were completely normal. That's wonderful news. Based on what we found today, we wouldn't recommend continuing the medications. These drugs can have side effects, and they were prescribed a couple of years ago without a proper diagnosis. For 2 years, Barbara took three powerful heart medications every day. She's relieved that chapter is finally over.
10: I'm really happy about it. I was taking more heart medication than my own grandparents. I'm so grateful I can stop.
2: In Frankfurt, Barbara Parnev's heart has finally been properly examined. She's now a step closer to finding the cause of her symptoms. Her story shows why medicine must account for differences between women and men and treat every patient on an individual basis.

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1: What's new? We'll tell you.
2: We are happy. We are happy that we are back home.
1: What's the story? We have it.
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1: What's it to you?
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1: In-depth stories and issues that are being discussed across the continent. 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Next.
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1: Rev. In 30 minutes.

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1: This is DW News, our top stories. The European Union's interior ministers plan to meet on Tuesday to discuss breaches of the bloc's external borders. It comes after some 60,000 migrants entered the Spanish enclave of Ceuta in North Africa in recent days. At least 67 died. Spanish officials say most of the migrants have returned to Morocco. Several countries temporarily suspended their barrier-free Schengen border with Spain. An explosion at an upscale restaurant in central Moscow has killed three people and injured at least 21 others, authorities say. Russia's National Anti-Terrorism Committee said an unidentified woman tried to get into the restaurant at Kudrinskaya Square, but was stopped by a security guard. They were both killed, along with a customer. Ukrainian President Volodymyr Zelensky has called on Western partners to urgently provide additional Patriot interceptor missiles following Russia's massive overnight attack. At least nine people were killed. Zelensky said Russia launched 35 missiles and 190 drones, and the main target was infrastructure in the Kyiv region.
2: This is DW News Africa. Coming up on the show, the discovery of Nigeria's largest ever methamphetamine laboratory. What does it tell us about Africa's role in the global drug trade? The lab was found hidden deep inside a forest with production valued at hundreds of millions of dollars.
3: Behind me, you can see some of the machines that were used to process the drugs. We have been told not to get too close to them because toxic chemicals are still stored inside, and I can perceive an unpleasant metallic odor in the air.
2: And with women's AFCON underway in Morocco, we visit the football academy that has produced some of Nigeria's best female soccer stars. They are an inspiration to the young girls who want to follow their path.

For many of these girls, this is exactly where big dreams begin, on the football field. Some of Nigeria's top women's players have come through the ranks, playing right here on this very pitch, and still visit often. And so for the players here, they don't have to look too far off.

0: Hello, I'm Christine Mundwa. Welcome to the show. What does the discovery of Nigeria's largest ever methamphetamine laboratory tell us about the changing nature of the global drug trade? Well, the facility, uncovered in May, led to the arrest of 10 suspects. They included 3 Mexican nationals. Now, the case is raising questions about whether international drug cartels are expanding their footprint in West Africa and whether they could have broader security implications, including possible links with insurgents and bandits operating in northern Nigeria. Now, we begin with the meth lab itself. Hidden deep inside a forest, investigators said they seized more than 2.5 tons of methamphetamine and the chemicals used to produce it. A haul, authorities say, could translate into hundreds of millions of euros or dollars worth of street doses. Now, the lab has since been dismantled. Our West Africa correspondent, Azizat Olaoluwa, will take us inside the alleged site of operations. And in an extraordinary court session, she joined court officials and investigators at the remote forest location where the facility was uncovered, gaining rare access to the evidence.
1: Tucked away deep inside a forested area, this is the largest industrial-scale meth laboratory ever uncovered in the country. The National Drug Law Enforcement Agency, NDLEA, discovered it in Nigeria's southwest Ogun State. It was a tough journey to get to this meth lab, which is located deep inside a forest in the middle of nowhere, more than 2 hours' drive from Lagos. I have seen rows of industrial mixers, bags of caustic soda and large drums of chemicals. It was recently built, and we understand that the suspects were allegedly producing the first batch of drugs when they were arrested. 7 Nigerians and 3 Mexicans were arrested, and they have been charged. The agency said it seized more than 2.4 tons of chemicals, many of them volatile and highly poisonous. Behind me, you can see some of the machines that were used to process the drugs. We have been told not to get too close to them because toxic chemicals are still stored inside, and I can perceive an unpleasant metallic odor in the air. And the NDLEA also netted crystal meth worth more than 300 million euros.
2: The volume of what was recovered here, that's enough to cause a lot of issues, public health issues, security challenges, not only in our country, Nigeria, but even in the sub-region.
1: In a rare move, the NDLEA took the court officials, the suspects, and the media to the clandestine facility for a special court hearing. I'm sure the 3 Mexicans just right behind me, who have now been tagged suspects in the alleged production of large-scale meth in Nigeria, did not expect this moment will ever come in their lives. They have been brought back to the alleged scene of the crime, and a court hearing will take place here for the exhibits to be assessed and taken into evidence. The suspects have pleaded not guilty to all charges against them.
3: The defendants are charged for being in possession of methamphetamine. But what the society is showing us today is the process of production, not production itself, not the end product.
1: A second meth lab was busted barely 4 weeks after this facility was shut down in May, with 1 Mexican among the suspects arrested. But this is just one recent discovery. The NDLEA told DW it uncovered the first meth lab in 2016, evidencing early attempts to transfer production expertise to local partners. Since then, the agency has dismantled up to 30 of such labs in the country. This has raised concerns that transnational drug cartels from Latin America

0: are turning Nigeria from a single transit route for drugs to a production hub for international markets. The latest World Drug Report by the United Nations Office on Drugs and Crime, UNODC, shows that meth production took root in West Africa in the early 2010s, particularly in Nigeria. It notes that meth from West and Central Africa mainly supplies other markets. The NDLEA says international drug cartels are now focused on setting up labs in the country's southwest, a region close to the seacoast.
1: It's a challenge the agency has risen up to ensure that we don't allow them to have a hold, not only in the southwest, but in the entire country.
0: Recently, the U.S. Africa Command's statement that there is a growing connection between international drug cartels and terrorism in West Africa indicates a multi-layered threat for Nigeria.
2: The relationship between cartels and drug use and terrorism is very, very symbiotic. What they do is the terrorists give the cartels protection while the cartels give the terrorists financing. We have porous borders. We have a large part of our forests ungoverned. We also have a situation where you have cheap labor. And once you see that, and also the transatlantic route for their shipping.
0: The judge and prosecution have agreed that this crystal meth lab will be dismantled, but the concerns it raises are still present. Although authorities say they are intensifying the fight against organized criminal drug networks, one question remains unanswered. How many more clandestine facilities like this are operating undetected in Nigeria and elsewhere in the continent?
3: Olumayowa Olani is a researcher in Abuja who has written about the illicit drug trade in Nigeria. I asked him why he describes the country as a haven for drug cartels from Latin America.
4: Before we started with the drug cartels, we've always spoken in Nigeria, we've always discussed on the ungoverned spaces. We have a lot of places, a lot of forest area in the country that is ungoverned. And this provides the fertile ground, the opportunity for drug cartels or for any other crime to happen there. Let me tell you that before we started seeing cartels in these are deep forests, we know that these are deep forest houses, terrorist organization, if it's ISWAP, if it's Boko Haram, if it's JNIM, any of them, you will find them in these places because that place is so large and it gives them opportunity to do their business with nobody knowing. And that's why we call it ungoverned spaces, because there's no form of governance there. So it provides them the opportunity to do their business. And I can tell you for a quick example, like the one in Ogun State, the meth lab that was busted in Ogun State, it was deep in the forest, very deep in the forest, where it's outside of the purview of governance. I want to believe that before you will see the closest police station to that particular place, which is the form of governance we're talking about, it can take you more than 4 kilometers, it can take you more than 5 to 10 kilometers. So this gives these guys opportunity to do their business with little or no check, with nobody checking them, with nobody even knowing that they are there. So Nigeria provides such. And again, if I follow the theory I mentioned earlier about crime displacement, you will see that because they also know that we have weak laws. There are gaps in our laws. There are gaps. And you know, for a country who is welcoming to investment, we welcome everybody. We welcome anybody without necessarily carrying out the due diligence on them to know what their intention is for coming into the country. So this has given opportunity to these guys to do the kind of business that they're doing.
3: You talked about the armed insurgencies that Nigeria is also battling with. And you talked about the fact that they typically need the same conditions, right? Ungoverned spaces where they can operate off the radar, so to say. But has any other other link emerged between these groups and the drug networks?
4: Well, what we have seen so far, especially if you look at the level of arrest or the number of arrests that has been made in the northeastern part of the country, in the northeastern part of Nigeria, where you have the insurgency, you see that there's a high usage of drugs of synthetic drugs along that corridor. And again, this shows the nexus, the connection. But coming to where you have this meth lab, suddenly, recently, there was an abduction in Oyo State, the southwestern part of the country. There was an abduction of school students there. And one of the things that I was arguing in that in that article is to say that if you have an armed group having a connection with a drug fund, it is a higher risk for the country. It poses a more severe danger to the very fragile security that we have in Nigeria. It's just as simple as that, because what you have now is that you have funds that these insurgents can use to buy ammunition, to buy weapons, that they can use to inflict pain on the country, like what we've been facing in the country for over a decade. So basically, it's to argue or to state that the connection between the two is there until the government or unless the government finds something to do about it to ensure that that doesn't happen. And again, what we have seen so far, I'm trying to link something here. What we have seen before is that most of the insurgency or most of the crisis and terrorism that we have has been on the northern part of the country, but we have started to see a steady move towards the south, where this meth lab was actually busted. So again, what we are finding or what is we are confronting right now is the possibility of having both the meth lab, the drug, and of course the insurgents merging together in that part of the country. And it's just going to be very catastrophic, more than whatever we have seen before in the past decade.
3: So are the drugs fueling the conflict?
4: Yes. Yes, it's a very heavy connector, the drug and, of course, the conflict. Most of the crimes, most of the atrocities that these guys have done so far in the country, it goes beyond the normal imagination. It beats imagination if you see the kind of atrocities that have been committed by these guys. And it will take somebody who is very high on such drugs, on meth, to do, or any kind of synthetic drugs whatsoever, to do those kind of things. And what you will see, you can check online, you will see so many arrests of dealers in Tramadol, any of those products, which they take straight where these insurgents actually say, especially in the northeast of the country. So there's a very strong connector between drugs and the crisis that we have in the country.
3: Right. And is there any indication of how many other crystal meth labs might be in Nigeria?
4: We don't know. But we know that there will be others. After the reported one in Ogun, there's Oyo in Ibarapa. There's another not too far away from Oyo, is very close to Ogun. So there was another one that was busted in Ogun, not as big in terms of the size, not as big as that of Ogun, but it's there. And that simply shows that there could be other labs across the country. We've only seen these ones, and we are talking about these ones. Mm-hmm. I think the unique thing about this Ogun, the one in Ogun State, is because of the size, yeah. 2.4 tons. So it's the size. And you can imagine if a production of meth that can run to like 460 billion naira, like over $300 million, can be in a single location, you can just imagine the possibility of having such scattered across the country. And again, because of the other one, which was busted not too long after the one in Ogun State, in Oyo State, shows that there could be, the possibility is very high, the chances are there that there will be other labs across the country.
3: Well, fascinating stuff. Oluma Yowa Olani, thanks so much for your insights there, helping us understand this particular development in Nigeria. We appreciate your time.
4: Thank you so much.
3: Now, football excitement in Africa continues with the Women's AFCON tournament underway in Morocco. This follows the continent's impressive showing at the FIFA Men's World Cup. But in Nigeria, the country who are defending WAFCON champions and 10-time winners, young girls are dreaming big, hoping to follow in the footsteps of the nation's women's team. DW's Olisa Chukwumar explains more from Lagos.
5: honing their skills in the beautiful game and trying out new tricks on this pitch in Lagos, these young girls are hoping to become professional players in the future. Football is Nigeria's most popular sport, and girls are determined not to be left out of the action.
6: For many of these girls, this is exactly where big dreams begin, on the football field. Some of Nigeria's top women's players have come through the ranks, playing right here on this very pitch, and still visit often. And so for the players here, they don't have to look too far off.
7: My dream is to play football, that they will know me in Africa, in America, in every world, I'll play it, that I'll become a star. That's my dream.
8: I feel so excited whenever I'm watching Super Falcon football. And most of their players, I really love them. I really love the way they play. Like Monday Gift, Rashida Tajibade, Sidibe Okeke. I really love them, the way they play. They have confidence for football.
9: When I watch Oladipo Shukurat, she makes me feel happy as the way she usually plays. I really love it. She makes me feel inspired that I need to work hard, more harder. Because they say the key to success is to work hard and put more effort. No pain, no gain.
5: It is that dream that keeps them going here at the Robo Queens Academy. But there are many challenges, like the lack of financial support and very basic training facilities.
10: You can imagine where we train. A team that has produced a lot of stars. Look at where we train. So there are so many things to talk about. But the dream is actualizing. At least we have produced a lot of players. But you know, in female football, it's a developmental thing. The money does not come the way people expect the money to come. It's just the glory that is going here and there. But we thank God. It's not easy.
5: The academy has produced several players who have gone on to play for the country. They include five stars currently competing in the Women's African Cup of Nations in Morocco. One of them is Asisat Oshola, who has been Africa's best women's player six times. She says young girls who want to play football need female role models.
11: I'm really happy that, I get to have young kids across Africa looking up to me, especially where I grew up from, which is like Lagos State. You know, I train in Mushin, that's my grassroots team, FC Robo. So each time I'm home, I take my time to go there, to train with the girls, to be around them, you know, just to be around them, you know. I enjoy being there, basically, because that's where I started from, and I enjoy seeing these kids as well, you know, growing. And also, like, it's also good to be around these girls as well sometimes, so they know that there's really nothing out there. If they really put their mind into it, there's nothing out there to stop them.
5: Back at the academy, that connection makes them proud to be associated with the Super Falcons' dominance of women's football on the continent.
10: It's a joyful thing that you train players, she succeeds in her engagement and she come back home. It's a joyful thing. And it's an inspirational thing to motivate these upcoming ones.
9: I like to play in Super Falcons, and I'll train more other so that I can get to that Super Falcons stage and play.
5: Nigeria is aiming to win more trophies in the women's game, and that journey begins on pitches like this. Underlining the aim of these young girls in love with a beautiful game.
3: And we have invited Biola Solis Chukwu back onto the program. She is a sportscaster and content creator in Lagos. It's good to have you back on the show, Biola. So the Super Falcons are Africa's most successful international women's football team. So it's no surprise to see young girls in Nigeria aspiring to be soccer players. But why is it still a struggle to secure funding to develop women's football, even when the women's football national team has been so successful? There's a real tangible example in Nigeria.
12: To be honest, I think there is a big funding problem in Nigerian football as a whole, and not just the women's game. And sadly, with the little funding that does come, most of it is channeled into the men's football, because like it is almost everywhere in the world, men's football gets more eyes, more attention, maybe because it's been here longer than women's football. So yeah, that has been a major issue here in Nigeria. I think another major problem really is that the federations rely heavily

0: heavily on government funding. And to be honest, that is not enough. And the women's game obviously suffers for it. So that is one of the major issues we have here in Nigeria.
1: Yeah, and as you point out, it's not just unique to Nigeria, the priority of men's football versus women's football. I know I just said that the Super Falcons are Africa's most successful international women's football team, but can you just tell us why that is? Because I read a little bit into this and it is impressive.
0: Well, I think there is, to an extent, an early mover issue, an early mover advantage that Nigeria has. I think Nigeria started playing women's football earlier than many other African teams, and that played, you know, a major part as well. I think participating internationally has also helped the growth of Nigerians' women's football, you know, playing at the World Cups. And by that reason, many players moving to play in Europe, the NWSL, some of the biggest leagues in the world. So they get better training there, they get better exposure there. And of course, they bring that into the national team and translate that to the general growth of the Super Falcons, the women's national teams as a whole. So that has been major, really, when it comes to the growth of women's football here. And that is why the Super Falcons are as successful as they are here in Nigeria. That hasn't quite translated to the world stage yet, but one step at a time, right?
1: Yeah, absolutely. But we have to point out that WAFCON has started with a bit of an upset for the Super Falcons, losing to Malawi 3-2. I know you have a lot to say about that. Anybody following you on social media heard your take, but just give me your sense of what you think about that game and what the result was.
0: Amazing. Of course, it's been shocking to Nigerians and to everyone in Africa, everyone in the world, considering Nigeria 10-time champions, defending champions, and Malawi playing in this competition for the first time. So as Nigerian, I will say, yes, it has been painful and Nigerians are grieving. But also as a women's football enthusiast, I'll say it shows the growth that women's football has been experiencing in Africa in the last few years. Malawi, I think many of us knew that they deserved to be playing in the Women's Africa Cup of Nations, considering the names that they had, the Chawinga sisters that were very instrumental to that win against Nigeria last night. So yes, I think it shows the growth women's football is experiencing in Africa. And it shows there are really no minnows anymore. You really cannot underestimate any team anymore, whether they have played in the WAFCON or not, whether they are facing some of the biggest teams or not. We also saw South Africa, one of the biggest teams in Africa, lose to Tanzania. That shows growth in women's football in Africa.
1: And I guess one final one for you, Biola. I might be putting you in a tight spot, but I want to get your predictions. Who are the ones to watch this tournament? And I know your heart is probably with the Super Falcons, but if we were taking them off the table, who should we be looking at and who do you have your money on?
0: Of course, taking Nigeria off the table, you cannot look past Morocco. They have invested so much in women's football in the last few years, and it is showing. They reached the final in back-to-back WAFCONs in 2022 and in 2024 edition, which was played last year. So they're hosting again, by the way. Playing at home is also a big advantage. Knowing there's World Cup qualification at stake as well is really big on their mind, and knowing that the next step for them really is to win that first continental title. They are really just very close. They beat Nigeria. I mean, Nigeria beat them from 2 goals down last time. So they were really close. So of course, Morocco. I will never look past South Africa as well. The 2022 champions are one of the most experienced sides in African women's football. I will not look past Zambia as well, because they have grown also in the last few years, came third place in 2022. So yeah, I would say Morocco, South Africa, and of course Zambia are those to look out for.
1: All right. Well, perhaps you can come back and we can discuss how it really went down in the end, at the end of the tournament. But thank you for the moment. Biola Solis Chukwu, we appreciate that.
0: Thank you for having me.
1: Yeah, we should absolutely have her back on to see how that tournament played out in the end. Well, that is it for now. Be sure to check out our other stories on dw.com/Africa. We are also on social media. I'll see you next time. Bye-bye.

0: Welcome to paradise. For classic car addicts. Malta. Between the sea and the palm trees, chrome legends both large and small shine in the sun. A tiny island where streets are filled with timeless beauties.
1: Rev. Next.
2: So many people died, so many houses were demolished. A quarter of Beirut was, you know, eaten up.
3: One of the most devastating explosions in recent history. A tragedy or a terrible crime? The Beirut explosion, a search for answers.
1: In 30 minutes.

0: Estamos en medio de una guerra. Salimos, pero no sabemos si vamos a regresar a casa.
1: Mexico, corruption and violence. Who can the people trust? The boundary between organized crime and state power is dissolving. Reporter Mariel Müller travels to Sinaloa, the epicenter of Mexico's drug war. Reporter, this weekend on DW.
2: Displacement in the context of climate change is not about people moving from A to B. It's about loss.
1: Climate refugees. They've all lost something. Their homes, prospects, security. A global challenge that hits the most vulnerable the hardest. How do we all deal with it?
3: Ya no podía más, no soportaba más. Yo soy fuerte, soy una guerrera y para antes que va, decía yo.
1: Climate Refugees starts August 22nd on DW.
4: My little hobby is driving the cars.

0: Why does Malta have such a massive love for classic cars?
1: Malta is a car nation. Car nation, not the flower, but a nation of cars.
0: Why are old machines here cherished the way that they are?
2: This is our classic car collection. They're all British. And sort of, it's me and my father club.
0: Why do the Maltese use classic cars to preserve the past and pass on their legacy to future generations?
3: I believe that once I'm gone, I'll leave something for my kids rather than a few euros, something that they can look at and something that they say, my father did that or had that.
0: A country where old machines are treasured and used in equal measure, from the everyday workhorse to more exotic cars. A country where you're never too far from pristine metal and people admiring them. And where you never know what treasures await in plain sight or buried deep below the ground. Welcome to Malta, the land of the classic car. Malta, a tiny archipelago nestled in the Mediterranean Sea, where the sun shines nearly all year round, where history and culture peek out around every corner, and where cars seem to reign supreme. It's estimated that Malta has one of the highest cars-to-people ratios in the world.
3: In Malta, it has always been love for cars. It's a small island, but I can assure you that there are lots of hidden treasures in Malta. Mostly British cars, I would say. The reason being that we were much more used to British cars. The first importation of cars came from the UK.
0: Much of Malta's motoring history is linked to Britain. The Maltese drive on the left-hand side of the road in right-hand drive machines, the result of

0: Being a former British colony, Maltese streetscapes once almost exclusively featured imported vehicles from the UK, a lot of which survive today. Whether it's those iconic Bedford buses that can still be spotted ferrying tourists around, or old British classics that still find space on Maltese roads and in the hearts and garages of classic car enthusiasts.
1: Obviously, we come from the English background, being a former English colony, which a lot of people know that UK is the home of motorsport, basically. I think something was left here.
2: A lot of British servicemen, they used to get some nice sports cars to Malta, okay? And with these people, sometimes when there is a small fault or something like that, sometimes they didn't even bother to fix them. And they used to sell them at a relatively cheap price where the Maltese could gain them. Obviously, the Maltese, they were always good at fixing these cars. Probably, as they say, necessity was the mother of inventions. And they used to fix these cars and enjoy them for some time. And it was practically the only cars that they were available.
0: Tucked away in what was once an ice cream factory is evidence of one family's love for British cars.
3: It's sort of a nostalgia getting the British cars here in Malta, because as we were a British colony, the British cars are more popular.
0: Aldo Potch and his father Tony Potch's fondness for British machines has led to this, a private collection that they fondly dubbed the British Classics Garage Malta. Their first project car was a 1957 Morris Cowley, originally a pickup truck converted into a van in Malta. That set the ball rolling. Soon they acquired a Hillman Minx, an MGB, a Triumph Spitfire, a Ford of Britain Consul, a Cortina, an Escort, a Morris Minor 1000, and a 1948 Triumph Roadster. These machines aren't just cars, they're vital members of the Potch clan.
3: A good percentage of the Maltese people tend to get their cars, or used to at least, as part of the family. They were expensive to buy. I think they were almost the price of a small house back in the 50s and 60s. You have to treasure it, because it was sort of an investment for half your life.
0: An investment cherished and passed on to the next generation as well.
4: The best thing for me is that I know that he take care of them. Yeah. And when I die, I leave it to him.
0: In fact, keeping cars in the family seems to be a recurring theme in Malta. Mark Galea curates the Malta Classic Car Collection. What started out as his late father Carol Galea's private car collection has now transformed into a place of pilgrimage for car enthusiasts. Even here, among more exotic machines, it's the story of a family car that stands out.
1: So, basically, this one is an Austin A40 Somerset. It is rare, but it's not a special car or a car that costs a lot of money, but it has a... a very good story to it.
0: Years ago, when Mark's father was trying to procure a Jaguar E-Type from the UK, he got distracted by an Austin. Since his parents owned one when he was a little boy in Malta,
1: so this is my dad.
0: He decided to buy it.
1: We went to see it, and he said, "My God, it looks absolutely identical." So we arrived at a decision, and we bought it, and we got it here. Only to get to know, when we came to register it, it was the same car. And this is an absolute miracle. It gives me goosebumps every time I say the story, basically, because what are the odds? So this is the one car that I will never sell, obviously.
0: Even in other garages that boast truly rare and expensive cars, it's those with a family connection that end up tugging at the heartstrings.
5: It's not a very valuable car, but it has a lot of sentimental value. This used to be my father's car 40 years ago, so Every time I come in here, I remember my father, who passed away 20 years.

0: ago.
1: Anthony Camilleri began collecting classic cars when he retired in 2016. It started with a 1952 Jaguar XK120 fixed head coupe, which was in a state of disrepair in the U.S. Bringing the car to Malta took almost 2 years, and the restoration took a further 18 months.
2: This is how the car arrived in Malta. Look at the interior. Nothing existed. But it was in California, it was a dry car. All the parts were in boxes, brakes, carburetors, dashboard. That's the engine being stripped. It was my first attempt at restoring a car. I've never done this before. Although I'm an engineer by profession, but I've never restored a car before. It was a nice project. You only do it once, because it was a lot of work, 18 months of working full time, but it was worth doing.
1: Perhaps a corollary of being Maltese, Anthony couldn't stop at just one classic car.
2: My wife's idea was to get cars from every decade. So we started with pre-war cars from the 20s, 30s, then we went on to the 50s, 60s, 70s, 80s, but it was very difficult to find a 1940s car. The reason was because of the war during the late 30s. And in the 40s, very few cars were built.
1: But every classic car collection must have a crown jewel. And for Anthony, it's his 1947 Sunbeam Talbot 2-liter drophead coupe.
2: The Sunbeam Talbot here has a lot of history. It's a car that was owned by the first owner for over 40 years. I have pictures of Princess Elizabeth in 1948 during a car show in Coventry. This car was restored in 1995, and it's still with the same paint that was given in 1995. All I had to do when I got the car was recondition, sanded, and re-varnished the wood. Otherwise, as regards the paint is still from 1995, and it's still in very good condition. The car has 35,000 genuine miles from 1947, and I've got a log of all the mileage every year. As I said, 51 of these were built after the war, between 1947 and 1948, and then they stopped production. And this is one of the 51, and one of the only four known to exist.
1: But what's clear about the Maltese love for classics is that a car doesn't need to be rare, expensive, or exotic in order to be treasured.
3: It's iconic British Morris Minor. It was a family car, a worker's car. We're not speaking about a Jaguar or a Daimler or a Mercedes. Just a common family car. Not too expensive, but reliable. Okay, you don't have any air conditioners and things like that, no airbags. If you want an air conditioner, you stick your head out of the window.
1: And though Malta does have a high number of British cars, every collector has their own proclivity. For Oliver Attard, a member of the Old Motors Club in Malta, it's not just collecting German cars that's something of a passion. It's also putting them through their paces.
4: If you ask me what my real hobby is driving the cars. So I would say that I think from all my cars, I would say that this is probably my favorite. It's because with this car, we have been abroad several times. We've been several times to Sicily, we've been to Calabria, we've been to Naples, we've been to Como, Switzerland. So we traveled a lot in this car. The car has been always faithful, always reliable. It was a 1936 car. What's a bit unique with this car is that this is the first year that this model 170 V was launched. And some say that this model is the model which saved Mercedes after the war. Why? Because after the war, Mercedes still had the tools to produce this car. So practically, as soon as the war was over, they started producing this car in different versions, convert.

0: convertible saloon to door for door, ambulances, police cars, convertible pickup trucks, everything.
1: And while Oliver creates memories by driving his cars, Dennis Burke, another Mercedes enthusiast in Malta, creates memories by

0: It's called the 130H. It started producing this car in 1934. Unfortunately, we have a bit of missing parts, which we are trying very difficultly to find from other sources. The main frame of the car, all around, is made of wood and not metal. In fact, most of the wood is being changed. I believe anything, not just cars, anything which is old, have two meanings. One, that you learn from other people's experiences and how it evaluates during the years of what we have today. If you're doing something which helps your mind and even yourself physically to keep active, especially when you reach a certain age, I think a lot of people have pleasure in restoring something that otherwise it will finish up, you know, as scrap metal.
1: In Malta, these restored gems are often found in the most unlikely places. Sometimes concourse-winning cars are located at the bottom of disused quarries. Here, three stories below the ground, is a piece of Maltese automotive history, one of two Mercedes-Benz 300 SELs that was presented to Maltese Prime Minister Dom Mintoff by former Libyan ruler Muammar Gaddafi in the 70s. While Mintoff only used the car briefly, it eventually served as Agata Barbara's presidential car. Eventually, it ended up as a car hired out for weddings, until Mercedes collector Philip Fenech bought it and painstakingly restored it to its original form, including fitting in the original 3.0-liter engine the car first came with.
2: This model 1968, Mercedes-Benz 300 SEL. Long wheelbase. I restored it. Me and my father. When it's 20 years, make wedding, it's silver and black. Silver here and the roof black. But me, I restored it, make it black, and put the original engine, the factory engine.
1: Despite the car being a piece of history, Philip is glad it's in his hands and not inside a museum.
2: My car, and I want my car to go somewhere for the car.
1: Driving through Malta, one never knows what old machine one might spot. Sometimes they're not classics in the truest sense. Old Indian cars like the Tata Sierra, Maruti 800, and Maruti Gypsy, increasingly harder to spot in India, continue driving on Maltese streets. The sole agents of Tata Motors in Malta gives us a perspective on why.
3: The Tata cars are good vehicles, so they last long. They're Indian, don't forget that. And yes, people love their cars. So they tend to take care of them very well. 30 years after selling the vehicle, the spare parts are still available from the manufacturer. So it's because Tata Motors is servicing parts which keeps the vehicles on the roads.
4: Will a Tata Indica ever be a classic car or a Tata Sierra?
3: No.
4: The same applies to certain models, European models, which are born to live for 20 years and then they disappear.
1: But there's one Indian car that has nearly transitioned to cult status in Malta, the Maruti Gypsy.
4: It's an icon.
3: Well, I drive a Gypsy myself, so it's a nice car.
1: Why has this Indian car found a following among off-road fans in Malta?
5: I found this one in the market, Gypsy King. It has a 1.3 fuel injection engine and a 4x4 as well. Solid axles front and rear, pretty decent in off-road. I like its raw experience, driving experience. I mean, it's like literally a piece of metal and nothing luxurious at all. If I wanted something luxurious, I wouldn't go for this. But I like its simplicity.
6: It gives you that raw kind of emotion of being on the road. Tourists that come actually look for them, especially in Gozo, because you can just rent

0: it for a day and just go around the island and just enjoy the day, especially in summer. You wouldn't think they're so popular, but having someone foreign coming to Malta and thinking, ah, yes, that's what I want to rent, gives you kind of a sense of, okay, so there's something about this car, you know?
1: It gives you a vibe, kind of.
2: The fact that these old machines not only survive, but are still celebrated in Malta, goes back to the Maltese approach to cars in general.
3: For a very long time, it was customary for people in Malta to have two cars. One of them that they drive every day, and then they used to have the new car in the garage for the weekends. So that was normal. Probably the Maruti 800s, which you are seeing used every now and then, the first 5-10 years of their life, they were being kept in a garage as the new car.
2: Then there's the fact that Malta's weather is extremely conducive to motoring culture.
4: In Malta, the weather is quite mild. We don't have a lot of rain, which is a very good thing for the old classics. Once you restore a classic, we tend not to even take it out in the rain. Apart from that, with classic cars, since I believe 2013, there is a scheme when you restore a classic and keep it in this condition, you can register the car and only pay an administration fee of 8 euros every year. So there is no big expense to keep the car, rather than paying a big license. I think that helps a lot and encourages people to restore cars and keep them pristine as you see them here.
3: From a rust point of view, I think that Malta was a good place to preserve the car. We still have rust because we still have the humidity, which is salty because of the sea. But I think it's less cruel on the cars than the salt in mainland Europe. I think that even in Malta, we have less hobbies than abroad. I think that for some time, having a hobby of around cars, it was one of the few things that one could do. So that obviously, I think, fueled all the passion that we have. Yes, the passion is huge. I mean, at Old Motors Club, for example, we are around 400 members. And between us, I would say we have around 2,000 cars. Which is a lot.
2: Cars through which passion is passed down from one generation to the next, helping keep memories alive. Cars that are restored with remarkable attention to detail. And cars so rare that it's not just buying them, but driving them that is an act of worship.
5: My name is Lasina Yasana. I'm from Burkina Faso.
6: I'm Christian Malega from Congo.
5: My name is Noredi Nje from Congo.
7: All three want to become truck drivers in Germany and are doing a 3-year apprenticeship with a logistics company based in Cologne. Germany faces a skilled workers shortage. That's why the company invited the men and 25 other West Africans to come here. First, they'll need to learn the European Highway Code and get a driver's license. Then they'll receive truck driver or warehouse operator training.
8: We wanted to do something about the skilled worker shortage in the logistics sector and in Germany. Until now, we haven't focused much on targeting trainees from third countries. We have hired trained drivers from abroad, but trainees were not the focus.
7: Goethe Institutes, which promote German language and culture in Africa, play an important role in this process. Like here in Abidjan, Ivory Coast, where interested parties can find out about the application process. Selected participants take part in an intensive 1-year language course before traveling to Germany for training.
5: I'm most afraid of the language. And maybe whether I can do the work well.
6: I'm doing the 3-year apprenticeship, then I'll see what happens. But personally, I can imagine staying there.
7: Once the exams have been passed and the visas approved, participants take a workshop on life in Germany.
6: I'll address this in a moment. It's really important to ask whenever you don't understand something.
5: There are a considerable number of dubious companies in the skilled labor sector. And that's why we're very happy to work with this company, because

0: because we can be sure that the recruited workers are well looked after and integrated in Germany.
1: Fatoumata Diarra is one of the few women set to begin truck driver training in Germany. She says driving a lorry is a great opportunity.
2: Living in Germany certainly won't be easy, but I believe that with the strength and prayers that support me from here and the trust they give me, I will manage.
1: In a few days, she will have to say farewell to her home and family.
2: This will be very difficult for me in the beginning, because I'm very attached to my mom and dad. We're in constant contact and call each other several times a day, but I think it will be fine.
3: We have to check the tire.
4: What are you checking?
3: If the tread is good.
1: Christian and Nora D have been in Germany for 9 months. What are the challenges?
3: The language.
4: Yes, the new culture, new apartment, new people.
1: Nora D studied law in the Democratic Republic of Congo, but was unable to find work. African trainees who come to Germany are provided with an apartment, assistance with administrative paperwork, earn a trainee salary, and intensive workplace support.
2: We also do workshops on visiting German government offices. That's where I am, and I'll pretend to be the bureaucrat, put on glasses, and sometimes play the friendly employee, and sometimes the somewhat brash one.
1: There is a lot to learn. It's not always easy. But the three men know that life in another country comes with all kinds of challenges.
5: I've met all kinds of people since coming to Germany. Some who were very strange towards me, others who were very friendly. I always tried to see the positive side.
1: Recruiting trainees from abroad is complicated and expensive. Is it worth the effort?
2: Given the expenses involved, I'd say it would be ideal if the trainee stayed with the company for at least 2 to 3 years afterwards.
4: I think I'll get a permanent contract, and then I'll live here. Maybe buy a car from Audi. Audi's are my favorite cars, and then maybe get married in Germany. To a German woman, why not?
1: Nora D is looking forward to working as a truck driver in Germany. Germany faces a shortage of more than 500,000 skilled workers, and this could be a great opportunity for him.
6: And more automotive tales next time on REV.

0: So many people died. So many houses were demolished. A quarter of Beirut was, you know, eaten up.
1: One of the most devastating explosions in recent history. A tragedy or a terrible crime? The Beirut explosion, a search for answers.
2: Coming up.
1: They mind their manners at the table and help with the groceries. They even tidy up. Well, sometimes. Kids in France. What are French parents doing differently and better? We tag along as one family goes through its routine.
3: Amusez-vous bien.
2: Euromax. In 90 minutes.

0: It starts with a moment witnessed, impossible to ignore. And suddenly, a story unfolds. We tell stories that take shape under pressure.
1: The only thing I have left is a VHS tape that my dad filmed for me.
0: Stories where saving lives means risking your own.
2: The Mafia needs to know that their time has come. I'm here.
0: We examine conflict from up close.
3: You can feel the planes overhead.
0: We watch words become power.
2: I went out alone to protest. It's Russia against Putin Day.
4: They imprisoned my child for his opinion. He's 14 years old.
0: And we witness the consequences of division.
5: She spent her whole life fighting against racism and was killed by a white supremacist.
6: It was hate, pure and simple.
7: Forgiveness for me was freedom.
0: Some voices divide the world. Our stories create connections.

This is DW News, our top stories. The European Union's interior ministers plan to meet on Tuesday to discuss breaches of the bloc's external borders. It comes after some 60,000 migrants entered the Spanish enclave of Ceuta in North Africa in recent days. At least 67 died. Spanish officials say most of the migrants have returned to Morocco. Several countries temporarily suspended their barrier-free Schengen border with Spain. An explosion at an upscale restaurant in central Moscow has killed three people and injured at least 21 others, authorities say. Russia's National Anti-Terrorism Committee said an unidentified woman tried to get into the restaurant at Kudrinskaya Square, but was stopped by a security guard. They were both killed, along with a customer. Ukrainian President Volodymyr Zelensky has called on Western partners to urgently provide additional Patriot interceptor missiles following Russia's massive overnight attack. At least nine people were killed. Zelensky said Russia launched 35 missiles and 190 drones, and the main target was infrastructure in the Kyiv region.

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2: Behind the name, a story told from the inside.
3: Yeah, you may want to close the door.
2: A childhood overshadowed by his mother's addiction.
4: I didn't think about anything except just getting high.
2: From working class Ohio to America's elite, and for years, one of its sharpest critics.
5: Trump is a really bad candidate.
2: But sometimes politics rewrites loyalties.
6: He said some bad things about me, but that was before he knew me, and then he fell in love.
7: This is incredible.
2: Is this just the beginning of something far bigger?
8: I said, you're going to be the president of the United States.
9: Hey, everybody. J.D. Vance here.
2: J.D. Vance, the man after Trump, starts August 8th on DW. It's a case involving dozens of players, dummy companies, and shady intermediaries. A dizzying puzzle behind a catastrophe that left Lebanon permanently scarred.
10: So many people died, so many houses were demolished. A quarter of Beirut was, you know, eaten up.
2: The tragedy brought with it a shocking fact. For nearly 7 years, 2,750 tons of ammonium nitrate had been sitting in a hangar at the port. It was shipped there in 2013, but it wasn't intended for Beirut and wasn't supposed to remain there once it arrived. Who knew what, when, and why was nothing done?
11: At the very least, criminal negligence, probably more.
2: As the official inquiry got bogged down by political interference, others did their best to uncover the truth.
12: It is important that we not bury the facts around who knew what, when, and what their responsibility was.
2: This is what they discovered about this murky affair. The story begins on the coast of Georgia in September 2013. In the port of Batumi, a ship was preparing to weigh anchor, the Rosus.
10: It was a rickety ship. It was old. It had a lot of technical defects that should not have allowed it to often continue sailing.
13: The ship was a piece of junk that had changed its registration countless times. The crew before this one had mutinied because they hadn't been paid.
2: And yet, the ship had been chosen to transport hazardous materials. The cargo, 2,750 tons of ammonium nitrate. The white crystalline salt is a fertilizer, but it's also used to make explosives. In 1995, it was used in a terrorist attack in Oklahoma City in the US. Just 2 tons had destroyed half a government building. It was known to be used by the so-called Islamic State terrorist group and the Syrian regime's barrel bombs. So, who was preparing to export 2,750 tons of the substance from Georgia? Years later, after the cargo exploded in Beirut's port, this question would be the first of many. Journalists and researchers have attempted to trace a chain of responsibility for the disaster, starting with who sent the shipment. On the bill of lading, the sender was named as Rustavi Azot LLC. The company was a major producer of fertilizer in the Southern Caucasus.
14: Okay. This factory at that time was owned by a Georgian businessman. His name is Roman Pipia. In 2013, 2016, he got bankrupted, as he said. But anyway, the factory, Rustavi Azot in Georgia, it was actually controlled by another company called Draymore.
2: The name Draymore isn't on the bill of lading. But the cargo manifest issued on the day of departure, September 27, 2013, states that Rustavi Azot was acting for and on behalf of Draymore. The company describes itself as a leading global fertilizer trading company. That suggests the Georgian factory was producing and transporting the cargo for Draymore.
1: On the export documents, sometimes Draymore's name appears and sometimes not, so a lot of people missed it. They didn't know who was behind it.
2: Journalists from the French news magazine Revue 21 investigated. Court records show that Draymore Fertilizers was 100% owned by Alexander Shishkin, a Russian-Israeli businessman.
1: Alexander Shishkin is a secretive businessman based in Russia who travels a lot in Europe. He uses his Israeli nationality to do business in the U.S., in South America, all over. His name doesn't appear anywhere. Only after poring over

0: some commercial lawsuits in Europe and the US, did it become clear he owned all of Draymore. It had an annual turnover of $1.5 billion. It was a major international company.
1: In 2013, the Singapore-based trading company was linked to contracts with Georgian manufacturer Rustavi Azot to supply and transport 2,750 tons of ammonium nitrate. The ship Rosus was to take the chemical halfway around the world to Mozambique. The official purchaser was Mozambique's Fábrica de Explosivos.
2: Fábrica de Explosivos is basically a company that manufactures explosives. It's 95% owned by a Portuguese company. They were also implicated in the explosives that were found in Madrid in 2004 when there was a train explosion. It also has connections to the elite, ruling elite in Mozambique and to the businessman elite in the Mozambique. That doesn't mean they are doing something bad, but it also enables people to circumvent laws, to cut the waiting process. And this is a pattern we find in that globalized, organized crime and corruption economy.
1: A contract involving a businessman seemingly keen to remain in the shadows, a dangerous cargo, a far from seaworthy vessel, and a purchaser with a disturbing profile. At the time, nothing caught the attention of the port authorities. The papers were in order, and the Rosus was allowed to set off. Its first port of call was Tuzla, Turkey. It remained there from October 3rd to 16th, 2013. It then stopped in Athens from October 21st to November 16th.
3: The journey was totally absurd right from the start. This section took 2 months when the ship seemed to be waiting for something. We don't know what. It was a ship in a sorry state, a piece of junk that shouldn't have been sailing. It could have declared itself unseaworthy. There are processes and measures for dealing with these things.
1: Was the Rosus experiencing mechanical or administrative problems? After long weeks in port, it set off again, deviating from its original route. Instead of heading to Egypt, it set a course for Lebanon, arriving on November 21st, 2013.
4: The Rosus wasn't supposed to go to Lebanon, but the ship owner didn't have the necessary funds to pass through the Suez Canal. So it made the stopover to pick up seismic equipment, as ordered by Lebanon's energy minister at the time, for carrying out oil exploration along the Lebanese coast.
1: Why did the ship even set off if it couldn't pay for passage through the Suez Canal? Some ship owners do pick up extra cargo en route to help pay for a vessel's passage. But the Rosus was already fully loaded. On November 21st, 2013, it became clear that the ship was struggling to accommodate the extra cargo being loaded in the port of Beirut.
4: They tried to load these machines. The hold cracked. It was crushing the sacks of ammonium nitrate.
3: They were loading vans, huge construction machines, and containers, the equivalent of 10 or more containers being loaded onto an already overloaded ship.
1: The authorities could see that the Rosus was falling foul of both Lebanese and international maritime safety regulations. Not only that, there were also lots of unpaid bills, including harbor fees and fuel costs. The ship was seized by Lebanese authorities, pending the payment of its debts. But no one came forward to claim the vessel.
4: There were all sorts of complications. The crew ended up as hostages in Lebanon. The ship owner was supposed to pay his debts, which he didn't do. So the ship and the crew were seized until he paid. These seamen had no food. They were poorly

0: he treated, and they were having to live on the ship in awful conditions. Apparently, some residents near the port fed them out of pity.
1: The ammonium nitrate was still on board. 2,750 tons of a highly explosive substance on a dying ship docked in a capital city. The center of Beirut is home to roughly 360,000 people. The port authorities saw no problem with the situation, even though they'd been alerted by the United Nations interim force in Lebanon, the UNIFIL.
2: When Rosas entered, the UNIFIL asked the army to inspect the ship because they knew that the cargo is like something like ammonium nitrate or something like that. And then the army answered, the ship is clear, but nor in its manifest, nor in its arrival notice, it was mentioned that it has ammonium nitrate.
1: On the ship's arrival notice, the description of the cargo was simply 2,750 big bags. No mention of what they contained. For those who know the Lebanese port, this isn't surprising.
3: It is a feature of how the port was functioning. You know, the port scanner was broken. Things were not being inspected. You know, the report sometimes is jokingly referred to as the cave of Alibaba and the 40 Thieves, because it was understood to be supportive of private interests as opposed to the public good. There were estimates of the amount of money that was lost to the state as a result of the negligence, the malfeasance, the lack of organization of the port at, you know, $2 billion a year.
1: It was impossible to know whether the shipment, still absent from official records, was there in its entirety. It wasn't until February 21st, 2014, that a customs official finally took an interest in the Rosas and its cargo. The official in question was Joseph Skaff. He died under mysterious circumstances 3 years later.
4: We've received information concerning the ship Rosas in Dock 11 of Beirut Port. It contains a cargo of ammonium nitrate, a highly dangerous and explosive substance and a threat to public safety.
2: Rosas docked at Beirut port for like 3 months, docked. I'm not saying that they were like, it was away or something, no, docked at Beirut harbor for 3 months, and no one sent anything related to ammonium nitrate.
1: No one, that is, except Colonel Skaff. The 50-year-old officer was known for his thoroughness, his integrity, and his dedication to fighting illegal trafficking. Skaff's alarming report ended by suggesting Lebanese authorities raid the Rosas.
4: I suggest asking Beirut squad chiefs and the manifest service to work with land-based authorities to remove the ship from Dock 11, transfer it to the seawall, and if possible, place it under surveillance.
2: When Joseph Skaff asked them to just to move the ship away, he was not telling them to move the ship away because of the explosion. I mean, if the ship managed to explode there or just outside the harbor, almost the same result. He was just telling them to do that because he was afraid that someone might be stealing or these people might be smuggling ammonium nitrate while docking there.
1: It wasn't until 2 months after Joseph Skaff's alert that Maritime Inspection Services questioned the captain of the Rosas, but his statement focused on the condition of the ship and the crew rather than the cargo.
5: We want to go home, especially as we haven't been paid since September 2013. We've contacted the Barudi legal practice, which took the ship's documentation to analyze the situation. We're awaiting the report.
1: A few days later, Beirut's harbor master received a letter from the lawyers acting on behalf of the captain. To give their request more weight, the lawyers highlighted how dangerous ammonium nitrate is, listing all major disasters caused by the substance. The crew was finally given permission to leave the ship in September 2014.
6: They had a wait of 10 months on the deck in miserable conditions, you know, with garbage piling up, no water, no electricity, until, you know, they won the court case and were able to leave.
1: The letter from the lawyers also led to action on the ammonium nitrate. An emergency court issued an injunction to unload the cargo to a safe, guarded place. The cargo was then unloaded on October 23rd and 24th, almost a year after the Rosus first docked in Beirut. The designated safe place was hangar number 12.
0: When the Rosus was unloaded, it was docked opposite hangar number 12. And because all those tons of ammonium nitrate were a heavy load to move, they said, let's put it in hangar number 12. They spent 2 days, 48 hours, loading hangar number 12 with these bags, alongside fireworks, solvents, fabrics, and timber.
2: It was not any restricted area. It was like a hangar, just near the hangar number 19, where all the customs papers are being cleared there. So a lot of people will pass by the hangar number 19. It's not something special.
3: There are international standards around how ammonium nitrate should be stored. These are clearly violated in storing this material so close to the public and in the manner that they were stored. You know, in a hangar like this that is filled with hazardous material, you don't have any sprinklers. You don't have any detectors. You don't have secured doors. You don't have cameras.
1: The negligence piled up, and despite the judge's orders, there were no guards.
3: When the clerk goes to the port to oversee the transport of the material, he's told to come back at another day. And now, when he does that, he's told that the ammonium nitrate has already been transported. So we do not have evidence or an individual who has actually spoken about the transport of the material to verify that the 2,750 tons all made it into the hangar.
1: After a chaotic journey, and a succession of technical and administrative problems, the Rosus and at least some of its cargo now seemed to have been abandoned in Beirut. Nothing happened until 2015. On January 23rd, the first judge received a letter from a local lawyer acting for a company that claimed to own the ammonium nitrate. The company's name was nowhere to be seen on the previous paperwork, but now it wanted to know what had become of its goods.
4: The applicant is the owner of the goods currently stored in hangar number 12 of Beirut Port, bags containing ammonium nitrate. We ask your honor to appoint an expert to inspect the goods, determine their condition and amount, and ascertain whether they are still serviceable.
1: Up to this point, there had seemingly been three entities involved in the shipment of the 2,750 tons of ammonium nitrate. The company behind the original order, Draymore, the producer, Rustavi Azot, and the purchaser, the Mozambique explosives manufacturer. The lawyer's letter revealed the existence of an intermediary that had gone unnoticed by investigators, Savaro Limited.
7: At that time, the name of Savaro started to appear, and it was first said that Savaro is a well-known company, that it works in this field for a long time, and this was just a normal shipment that is done on a regular basis.
1: But it soon became clear that this company also had a murky background.
6: We found that this company, Savaro Limited, was based in the United Kingdom, but it had hidden many other companies in at least six offshores and had used company registration services in at least two countries, in Cyprus and the United Kingdom.
1: A complex network of dummy companies and intermediaries made it almost impossible

0: impossible to work out who was behind the facade. Who was actually in charge? And how did the company come to be involved with the ammonium nitrate? To find out, lawyer Camille Abousselmans filed a lawsuit against the London-based company in 2021.
1: Savaro UK filed the application in Lebanon to take possession of the ammonium nitrate. So that's the company we filed the lawsuit against.
0: He discovered that another business within the group, registered in the British Virgin Islands, was in fact the parent company.
1: Unfortunately, the second Savaro was liquidated. In their defense, they said, yes, but all the activities were by the other company. There was confusion between the British Virgin Islands company and the London one. It caused us plenty of problems, but we managed to overcome them. We were able to establish that the company's owner was a Ukrainian named Volodymyr Verbonol. Last we heard, he was living in Dnipro, a city on the front line in the Ukraine-Russia war.
0: Verbonol ran multiple companies through the 2000s. They popped into and out of existence as transactions were made.
2: Mr. Vladimir Verbonol, the owner of Savaro Limited, was also connected through these structures to other companies. Sometimes they were using the same mail address, sometimes they were hiding behind nominees and directors.
0: Savaro UK was created by a service provider which registered it at several different postal addresses over the years, along with hundreds of other companies. Journalist Farah Hatoum discovered a suspicious connection. The service provider also created companies for well-known figures in the Middle East, in some cases on the same day as Savaro.
3: Those companies were running companies related to three Syrian businessmen, Imad Khoury, Mudalla Khoury, and George Haswani.

0: they're close to the Syrian regime. They were put on the American list of sanctions, the OFAC, I guess, between 2014 and 2015. Mudallal al-Khoury was put for many reasons, but among those reasons was the belief that he was behind a shipment that tried to bring ammonium nitrate to Syria in the end of 2013, which was at the same time when Rosos came to Lebanon.
1: The journalists noticed that these Syrian businessmen were customers of FBME Bank. The same bank loaned Shah Alambos Manoli, the owner of the Rosus, $4 million. His ship was used as collateral.
0: They are kind of main clients in this bank. They have more than, I guess, maybe 70 or 80 accounts relating to them.
1: Or an indication that Syria was involved in the shipment that ended up being diverted to Beirut.
2: We found no trace in the purchase of the ammonium nitrate, in the purchase contract, in the sale, among the shareholders of the company. We didn't see any link. That doesn't mean that a link doesn't exist, just that we didn't see one.
1: Given the political situation in the region, the uncertainty has given rise to all manner of speculation. At the time, Syria was being torn apart by civil war. President Bashar al-Assad was fighting for his survival with the support of Hezbollah, Russia, and Iran. He'd set up networks to acquire weapons and explosives despite international sanctions, especially ammonium nitrate. What's clear is that in January 2015, Savaro was trying hard to retake possession of its cargo.
2: We got hold of a letter from Fabricat de Explosivos, the supposed final destination of the ammonium nitrate. They were asking where it was,

0: and saying they wanted it. So Savaro was trying to get it back because it had an obligation. It had been paid for, but not delivered.
1: According to an email obtained by the Organized Crime and Corruption Reporting Project, Savaro even asked a Lebanese businessman for help in December 2013.
2: We learned the vessel was in Beirut, Lebanon. We asked vessel owners why in Beirut. They started blackmailing us to pay an additional $180,000, otherwise we'd never see our cargo.
1: In January 2015, Savaro called on the judge to check the state of its cargo. An expert was sent to inspect hangar number 12.
3: Inside the hangar, the expert found bags split open and yellowed ammonium nitrate. He reported that it was in a very bad condition.
1: There was so much disorder in the hangar that the expert couldn't confirm all 2,750 bags were there.
4: But I think there are multiple pieces of evidence that suggest, including things like that the bags were ripped and, you know, bags were not completely full, that not all of the material was there.
3: The lawyer in charge of carrying out Savaro's request decided there was no point continuing the inspection. Savaro abandoned the 2,750 tons of ammonium nitrate in Lebanon. They stopped trying to recover it.
1: Beirut then became the official home of this troublesome cargo. The fate of all that ammonium nitrate abandoned by its owners now lays solely in the hands of the Lebanese authorities.
0: The problem with the port of Beirut is the total confusion there. It's not clear who's responsible for what, hence the mess we found ourselves in.
1: The port's administrative structure is complex and disjointed. When the civil war ended in 1990, the Beirut Port Authority was set up as a temporary solution. It's still in place, controlled by the Ministry of Public Works and Transport. It's separate from the Customs Administration, which comes under the Ministry of Finance.
4: The Port Authority was responsible for the transport of this material to the hangar and its safe storing. Customs officials are responsible for securing the material in the port and ensuring that it doesn't pose a risk to the public. And they have authority to act, to do so.
1: Security and state agencies were also involved, as well as the judiciary. All these different actors diluted responsibility for the cargo. Over the years, the Port Authority and the Customs Administration didn't exchange any information about the ammonium nitrate.
5: Can you imagine that you have 2,700 tons of ammonium nitrate stored in a place that you both have authority on it, and you don't have a single letter discussing about the issue related to this ammonium nitrate? Definitely, according to the law, they should have.
1: The Customs Administration only communicated with the judge about the ship's debts.
4: We see six different letters that we have records of requesting the sale or re-export of the material. Each letter was returned for having improper procedure. Despite that, they never corrected their errors and they just kept reissuing the same requests. Judicial experts that we spoke with told us that even absent a judicial order, customs could have acted to re-export the material, to secure the material, and to destroy the material. And they failed to do that.
0: No one had the courage or the integrity to say, we have a serious problem here, let's deal with it. The solution isn't just to pass it along to someone else.
1: But that's what happened. The job was finally handed to the Lebanese army in 2015. According to Lebanese legislation on weapons and munitions, the army has to approve and secure any import of ammonium nitrate if the nitrogen content is higher than 33.5%.
5: And then the customs told them it's 34.7.
4: This was important because by confirming the nitrate grade, it made it clear that the Lebanese army had a responsibility to act.
5: And then the army replied, okay, we don't need it. Period. Nothing more. Which is very weird.
6: Everyone was surprised how the Lebanese authorities did really not do the minimum, which was to have it stored in an army depot under the guise of the army.
4: That's not acceptable, right? That's not acceptable. I mean, imagine, it's just like saying, there's this hazardous material here. You have a responsibility for securing it and protecting the public. Oh, we don't need it. It's not a function of whether you need it. It's a function of your responsibility to act to protect the public.
1: One after another, the various Lebanese authorities refused to take responsibility for the ammonium nitrate. The years passed. While officials failed to act, the public remained largely unaware of the danger.

0: They were great years for us, from 2014 to 2019. In 2014, Tracy and I got married, and our daughter Alexander was born in 2017. We were enjoying a happy life together, watching her grow up. It was the beginning of our family, a shared adventure.
1: Hardly anyone was aware of what was happening in Beirut's port at the time. The Rosus had been abandoned at quay number 8, and in 2018, it sank. The wreck has never been removed from Lebanese waters. Meanwhile, its cargo was still being stored in hangar number 12. It wasn't until the following year, 6 years after the ship first docked in Beirut, that the ammonium nitrate again became cause for concern. Lebanon plunged into an unprecedented financial crisis. In October 2019, people came together to demonstrate against corruption, poor governance, and the country's sectarian political system.
0: It was a period of hope for us. Lots of us took part. Alexander joined in too. We were hoping for change.
1: That same year, then-Lebanese President Michel Aoun set up a state security department within the port to reinforce anti-corruption measures. It was led by Captain Joseph Nadaf. Nadaf would refocus attention on the case, warning the nation's highest authorities about the presence of the ammonium nitrate.
2: Captain Nadaf was a model young military officer. Barely 30, he'd been given a very important mission, to fight corruption in Beirut's port, which was a hotbed of trafficking and bribery.
1: Nadaf was married with two children. Like Joseph Skaf, who had tried to raise the alarm years earlier, he was known for his sense of duty and professionalism. When Nadaf took his post, he inspected the port's facilities, on the lookout for any anomalies.
2: And so, walking around the port, he came across hangar number 12. He saw what was stored there and knew right away that something wasn't right.
3: He was alerted to the fact that the ammonium nitrate was in hangar 12. And afterwards did conduct an investigation related to the ammonium nitrate and the risk that it would pose to the public.
2: Captain Nadaf called a succession of port officials to his office, and they all basically said the same thing. Yes, this material was unloaded here, it's chemical, it's explosive, we've issued reports, we've asked the judiciary to decide what to do with it, but up until now, we've had no response.
1: Joseph Nadaf submitted his report on May 28, 2020. One particular line on page 3 is startling.
0: One of our chemical experts confirmed that if a fire ever broke out, this ammonium nitrate would produce an enormous explosion. The consequences for the port of Beirut would be catastrophic.
3: The report itself, limited as it is, does state quite clearly the risk posed to the public and the explosive nature of this material. It should have been enough to instigate urgent action to protect the public. The president can unilaterally call a meeting of the Higher Defense Council, and many meetings were called over the course of the summer on different security issues, but the issue of insecurity at the port was never discussed.
4: Was supposed to be on the agenda of Majlis Difa' al-A'la. And for a certain reason, it was dropped from the agenda. This is the weird thing, the very fishy thing.
5: How come the internal police made a report telling the president and the prime minister, like a few weeks before the explosion, that there's a ticking time bomb in that depot and nothing happened? These were like legitimate questions.
1: By early August 2020, Lebanon's highest authorities had been informed of the presence of ammonium nitrate in the port of Beirut. But no measures were taken.

0: C'est une journée
1: normale. It was a normal day during the pandemic. We were working from home, right here in our apartment. My daughter was here, Tracy was here, and there was a friend of ours here too. Alexandra was playing with her dolls here in the living room.

0: It started with some smoke in the port. People filmed it.
1: The port's on fire. The hangars are on fire. There's a big hangar on fire.
0: The fire department got a call in the quarantine station. They were told about the fire. Ten firefighters, ten comrades, set off blindly in their truck towards the port, not knowing anything. They got there and saw the hangar. The smoke coming from it was starting to change. The firefighters got in touch with the station, saying they needed backup. Practically everyone from the fire station got into trucks to go and join their co-workers. The firefighters were sent towards the danger, and the local residents around the port were just left there, calmly filming it all on their phones. The result was total carnage.

The energy of the blast was such that everything in the apartment was destroyed. We were thrown backwards. My wife was able to catch my daughter in mid-air as she was being flung back. She lay on the floor, covering our daughter to protect her from

0: My daughter took a shock to the brain. That shows the force of the blast. It wasn't that she hit her head against the wall or anything like that. The blast itself was so powerful that it fractured her skull and caused a cerebral edema, which killed her.
1: On August 4th, 2020, the abandoned ammonium nitrate in the port caused one of the largest non-nuclear explosions in history. The disaster claimed the lives of more than 200 people, including Alexandra Najjar, one of the youngest victims. Around 7,000 others were injured. None of the 10 firefighters sent to the port survived. Backup firefighters were still on their way when the explosion hit. In a fraction of a second, large swathes of Beirut were reduced to ruins. Some had identified the danger, but many others had chosen to ignore it.
2: The really striking and ironic thing is that when we talked to the sailors after the explosion, when they saw the damage that had been done, they said, "That's unbelievable. Those bags of ammonium nitrate were still there?"
1: Later that evening, some details about the cause of the explosion began to appear on TV news reports.
3: Officials tonight say a warehouse has for years been filled with dangerous explosive chemicals.
0: Seized from a ship over a year ago, it was being stored in one of the port's hangars.
1: At 10 p.m., Prime Minister Hassan Diab addressed the nation. For many, his promise still provokes anger today.
4: What happened today will have consequences. Those responsible will be made to pay.
5: It's not my role to judge, you know, these individuals, but the responsibility under international human rights law is clear. The failure of the state to act to protect the public is a violation of the right to life.
1: Why did the stock of ammonium nitrate explode on August 4th, 2020? Immediately after the disaster, Lebanese authorities set themselves an ambitious goal: to complete a report on who was responsible within 5 days.
2: In a country like Lebanon, when something like this happens, they rely heavily on international cooperation. After the explosion, experts started pouring in from all over, French, American, and British investigators.
1: The teams of Lebanese and international investigators inspected the site, searching for clues. Every theory was considered. And suspicion fell on Lebanon's old enemy, Israel. At the time, the long-running conflict between Israel and Hezbollah had gained in intensity. A few days before the explosion, there'd been shooting on Lebanon's southern border. An escalation in the fighting would have come as no surprise.
2: At first, yes, we could certainly have thought that it was yet another strike on Lebanon by Israel. The president, Michel Aoun, said the theory of an airstrike by a foreign power should be investigated.
1: The press and social media was full of speculation. Had Israel launched an unprecedented strike in order to destabilize Hezbollah? Israel immediately refuted the accusation, but the theory persisted. A few weeks later, it was reinforced. Israeli Prime Minister Benjamin Netanyahu suggested the site of the explosion could have been a Hezbollah weapons storage facility.
6: The explosion happened here. This is the Beirut port. Now here's where the next explosion could take place, right here.
1: Hezbollah's leader denied any involvement, but there was speculation the ammonium nitrate could have belonged to the Shiite group. While some in Lebanon found the idea convincing, others remained skeptical.
7: Why the hell would Hezbollah store ammonium nitrate at Beirut Harbor? He has the ability to bring

0: ammonium nitrate and declare it as wheat. Okay, and no one knew that ammonium nitrate came to Lebanon, and he can take it out and no one will know about that. So why the hell he might store it there?
1: The theory of a link to Hezbollah resurfaced in 2021 when an FBI investigation was leaked to the press. According to the U.S. investigators, the August 4th explosion was not what would be produced by 2,750 tons of ammonium nitrate.
2: The FBI suggested that it was 500 tons. Because of the size of the explosion as well, that led to experts to believe that if it had in fact been 2,750 tons, that the explosion would actually have been even larger.
1: Could Hezbollah have used its influence inside Beirut's port to get its hands on the ammonium nitrate, leaving only some of it in hangar number 12? Despite plenty of speculation, there's so far been no convincing evidence pointing to the Shiite group's involvement. It's just as likely that some of the ammonium nitrate was sold illegally or stolen. Many Beirut residents are convinced that just before the explosion on August 4th, 2020, they heard a plane flying overhead.
3: What's that noise? Quick, get inside!
1: The theory of an airborne attack was taken seriously by experts and assessed as a possibility. Photos, videos, and audio recordings were examined in detail, as was residue left behind after the explosion. But investigators lacked one important element. Lebanese authorities had no satellite images of the port that day.
4: Lebanon hadn't been provided with these images, and that fed the conspiracy theories that there really had been an airstrike that day and that everyone was hiding the fact that Israel had carried it out. These images took a while to arrive, but they did come eventually.
1: Images from foreign intelligence services have never been made public, further fueling suspicion. But a report by French investigators has been seen by journalists. Its conclusions are definitive. The existence of a fire before the explosions is sufficient to exclude the theory of a missile or explosive device causing the detonation.
4: The French experts did the most in-depth work. There were scuba divers. All sorts of evidence was collected to try to determine what had happened. And I talked a lot to ballistic experts who assured me that a plane or missile in the sky couldn't have gone unnoticed.
1: Investigators were left considering other theories, above all, that the explosion was an accident. On the day of the blast, following years of inaction, workers had finally been sent to repair the doors of hangar number 12. They weren't told about the potential danger.
2: Part of the tragedy and part of the malfeasance is the welders that were sent to the hangar to conduct the work to secure the doors were not told what was inside of the hangar.
4: These workmen were in t-shirts and trainers. There were no safety measures. To open the hangar's doors, they were told to climb in through one of the holes, clamber over the bags, and open a door from the inside.
1: Workers confirmed that they had done some welding. At first, it seemed a likely explanation for the fire.
4: The authorities jumped on this to say that it was the welding done that day that caused the fire.
1: But it soon became clear that various factors didn't add up. First of all, the workers left around 3 p.m. and the fire didn't start until around 6 p.m.
5: They stayed after doing this for like around 1 hour in the port. And if there was anything related to what to the welding, the fire should have started long time before they left.
1: Another discrepancy was revealed by the research agency Forensic Architecture. The place where they were working seems too far away from the area identified as the fire's starting point.
4: Studying these facts and witness statements, it seems quite unlikely that the work that day caused the fire. They were working outside the hangar, about 50 meters from where it's thought the fire started. It's hard to imagine how sparks from where they were working started a fire on the inside.

0: mettre le feu aux poudres à l'intérieur.
1: The exact cause of the explosion remains one of the biggest mysteries surrounding the tragedy. Despite their best efforts, journalists haven't found the definite cause of the fire. Various theories abound, ranging from a simple accident to a criminal act. The authorities promised to get to the bottom of the affair within 5 days, but those days have turned into years. A national investigation has been hit by political interference. There are still no answers.
2: The culprits, the people that are blamed for, you know, either being the wrong person in the wrong seat, or taking decisions with the intention of harming, or taking decisions without even any consideration, or just sheer negligence and ineptitude. These people are not held accountable locally. Those who try to hold them accountable locally are silenced. However, this doesn't mean that the world cannot hold them accountable.
3: The negligence, it's still there. The incompetence is still there. The corruption is still there. The bribery is still there. And this messy relation between the authorities' work in Beirut Harbor is still there. And accordingly, the 4th of August can happen tomorrow.
1: Years on, unanswered questions still haunt the survivors, the victims' families, and those who witnessed the blast. What was the huge shipment of ammonium nitrate doing in Beirut in the first place? Why was it ignored by the authorities for almost 7 years, and how did it explode? These people have sought answers to those questions. But most of them agree that the whole truth will only be uncovered by an official body, one with the power to interrogate those involved and subpoena documents. That will only happen when Lebanon has the necessary funds and the will.

0: They mind their manners at the table and help with the groceries. They even tidy up. Well, sometimes. Kids in France. What are French parents doing differently and better? We tag along as one family goes through its routine.
1: Amusez-vous bien.
2: Euromax. In 30 minutes.
3: Mirror, mirror on the wall. Who gets to judge who's big or small?
4: Dieting is deeply political.
5: Black women were framed as the antithesis of white femininity.
3: A history of weight and who holds the scale.
2: Arts Unveiled.

0: They ask questions, they challenge, they expose. But journalism is under threat from violence, censorship, financial pressure, and an aggressive surge in fake news.
1: Journalism gives us perspective. Understanding the world is something we do together. Because together, we see.
2: Estamos en medio de una guerra. Salimos, pero no sabemos si vamos a regresar a casa.
0: Mexico, corruption and violence. Who can the people trust? The boundary between organized crime and state power is dissolving. Reporter Mariel Müller travels to Sinaloa, the epicenter of Mexico's drug war. Reporter, this weekend on DW.

0: This is DW News, our top stories. The European Union's interior ministers plan to meet on Tuesday to discuss breaches of the bloc's external borders. It comes after some 60,000 migrants entered the Spanish enclave of Ceuta in North Africa in recent days. At least 67 died. Spanish officials say most of the migrants have returned to Morocco. Several countries temporarily suspended their barrier-free Schengen border with Spain. An explosion at an upscale restaurant in central Moscow has killed three people and injured at least 21 others, authorities say. Russia's National Anti-Terrorism Committee said an unidentified woman tried to get into the restaurant at Kudrinskaya Square, but was stopped by a security guard. They were both killed, along with a customer. Ukrainian President Volodymyr Zelensky has called on Western partners to urgently provide additional Patriot interceptor missiles following Russia's massive overnight attack. At least nine people were killed. Zelensky said Russia launched 35 missiles and 190 drones, and the main target was infrastructure in the Kyiv region.
1: Displacement in the context of climate change is not about people moving from A to B. It's about loss.
2: Climate refugees, stories of loss. A global challenge that affects us all. How do we deal with it? Climate refugees starts August 22nd on DW.
3: 100 Milliarden Mark sollen auf Schweizer Nummernkonten deponiert sein.
2: East Germany fell, the ruling Communist Party's wealth surfaced, and some were determined to hold on to it.
4: Da sind drei Leute bei uns auf die Idee gekommen, dass man doch irgendwo eine Reserve anlegen muss.
2: How do you stash away billions? The deeper you dig, the darker it gets.
5: Langnitschke ist aus dem Hotel raus, und da kam ein Fiat Uno und...
2: The mystery of the missing billions. Follow the money. Watch the full story on YouTube. DW News on Instagram. For those in the know, follow us.
6: FIFA boss Gianni Infantino is a man under fire. His plan to sell off a stake in the World Cup collapsed under pressure this week, and our football's regional governing bodies want answers. But Infantino has a friend in the White House, Donald Trump. So did the US president have a hand in this deal, and can Infantino survive what comes next? Europe's football governing body, UEFA, put it bluntly. It's lost confidence in FIFA's leadership, adding it wasn't alone. UEFA's statement pulled no punches. We cannot keep going on like this with secret schemes on fast-track timescales cooked up by faceless individuals and of dubious benefit to the game. Now, let's take a closer look at the secret scheme UEFA is referring to. Infantino wanted to create a new company to run the world.

0: Cup and other major tournaments. Outside investors would buy stakes in it. The lead investor was a venture capital firm founded by Joshua Kushner, who's the brother of Jared Kushner, Donald Trump's son-in-law. We're joined now by Victor Matheson, professor of economics and accounting at Holy Cross University and one of the leading experts on the economics of mega events and global sports governance. And he'll break down the financial logic and the financial madness behind Infantino's failed plan. Good to have you with us, Victor. Now, UEFA's statement referred to FIFA having reserves of over $5 billion. So why has Infantino pushed so hard on an additional revenue stream?
1: Let's be clear, I'm very much on the side of UEFA here and not on the side of Infantino here. There are only a couple reasons to bring private investment money into a company. One is if you think this investment firm can more efficiently run the business that you're in rather than the existing people. Well, that's not the case here. There's no evidence that these new investors know anything about running a World Cup. The other thing is, let's imagine you need a bunch of money now and you're willing to sacrifice some of your future in order to get that money now. Well, that's another reason why you might want to do something like this. But no one has suggested that FIFA is lacking resources to make the investments it needs right now in the game. No one thinks that there are any major capital projects that can be done around the world that need money now, and specifically need money now that FIFA can't already raise on its own. So there were gigantic red flags with this whole thing. To start with. The only one that seems to really be in a position to be much better off by a huge inflow of money now are the people currently running FIFA or currently running national associations. Of course, they would rather have the money now than leave those revenues on the table for future FIFA presidents.
0: I mean, the FIFA 2026 World Cup was already profitable, but I'm just wondering, what's wrong with more money?
1: So there is nothing wrong with more money. And as a matter of fact, Infantino himself has actually been pretty politically savvy here. He said, look, I know that people are concerned about how expensive the World Cup is and how much the World Cup has been monetized, but we're FIFA, we're here for the good of the game, and this money we're earning, it's a means to an end, right? And the end is promoting soccer or football worldwide. The issue here, though, is when this new plan isn't generating new revenue for FIFA, it's just moving future revenue that FIFA was going to be earning and put it in the hands of the people running FIFA now. This is not something that makes FIFA more money over time. It simply changes the hands with whom they're going to be actually controlling the funds by moving funds from the future to now.
0: Right, point noted. We heard, as I mentioned, UEFA, Europe's football governing body, but also CONCACAF, that's representing North America, Asia's AFC, they all categorically rejected the plan. But some other confederations didn't push back. What wasn't it for them?
1: So again, remember, the money coming in now doesn't just come into Infantino's pockets. It also would be then spread out throughout the rest of the world, right? And so the folks who are currently presidents of national associations, again, also just like current leadership in FIFA, stands to get a bunch of money now in exchange for lower amounts of money in the future. But that's okay if you're president now, right? I don't care whether the future president of a soccer federation in Asia or Africa has less money. I care about the money that I can have right now. And so you can understand why this is tempting for them. But for confederations, especially UEFA, but others who have their own soccer interests, for example, like the Euro Cup in mind, there's real concern that bringing in profit-minded investors is not necessarily good for the game and is not necessarily good for the revenues of confederations like CONCACAF or UEFA. Lots of additional pressure, for example, if you have for-profit investors to maybe move the World Cup to an every two-year cycle. That would be good for FIFA, but bad for UEFA. And so I

0: think UEFA saw some of that writing on the wall.
1: Right. As I've mentioned, Infantino is up against the wall. But we mentioned those smaller and less wealthy federations. They might not have the finances, but they do have the numbers. Do you expect Infantino to lean towards them for support, especially at this desperate time?
0: Right, and of course, this is what Infantino's been very good at, and this is why, as near as a week ago, he was considered an absolute lock, or as close to a lock as you could be in a political world, of being reelected this fall and winter for another term as presidency, because he has just overseen the most financially successful World Cup in history, and quite honestly, from a soccer or football standpoint, also a spectacular tournament. He was riding high because with all that revenue, he has a lot of money to hand out to folks across the world and essentially buy votes, and which is fine. That being said, when UEFA says, hey, we're not coming, it's not much of a World Cup without the European countries. And on top of that, the World Cup survives on the idea that the professional clubs have to release the best players in order to play in the World Cup, or else they get fined by their local federations. Well, if Europe says, look, we're not coming, and we are telling our clubs within Europe, you do not have to release your players, that's not much of a World Cup at all, right? None of the European teams and none of the great players from outside of Europe who are playing on European teams, that's all of a sudden not a World Cup at all.
1: Right. But what does this whole saga tell us about the financial power balance in global football?
0: So I think it says is that Infantino saw that he had done very well in FIFA and in the World Cup, and was trying to leverage his success in the World Cup push his power further, figuring that he was such a lock and he was so beloved worldwide for how well he had run this World Cup that he would be able to use this power to push through anything he wanted. I think what we've shown here is, he doesn't have, an iron fist that he controls all of FIFA that way. And I don't think I can remember any politician's fortunes changing this rapidly from, again, 100% chance of success a week ago, and by his own doing, now is facing some real political headwinds. There's every reason to think he doesn't get reelected here in 6 months.
1: I suppose one thing that makes football unique is that it's seen as the people's game. Well, FIFA has the custodianship, but the people actually own the game. But FIFA has a very different structure from other sports. And I'm just wondering, are there any lessons to be learned from how other major sports leagues have handled private equity tie-ups?
0: I think you've really hit on the difference here, right? Is that we don't get too uptight when private equity comes into soccer clubs, because they've always been owned, or at least often been owned, by rich owners, right? No one gets mad when Rob McElhenney and Ryan Reynolds come and buy Wrexham and pour some money into that club, right? So we've always understood that individual clubs can be the playthings of rich billionaires, although there are places like Real Madrid and Barcelona that are owned by the fans. But that's not the issue with FIFA. FIFA is supposed to be the guardian of the game. It's not even a for-profit corporation, right? It's a nonprofit that is supposed to be maximizing the good of the game. And again, any money they make on the World Cup, that's a means to an end. But what Infantino said is, no, we're going to change that. And FIFA is now not about soccer, it's about maximizing money, and the money becomes the end in and of itself.
1: I'm glad you brought up that distinction between the sort of club football and the international game, and I'm just wondering, is there a version of private investment that can, private investment in the commercial rights of international football, like we've seen with the World Cup, that wouldn't trigger the kind of backlash we're seeing right now?
0: So possibly, right? Certainly, you don't want a deal that's been done in the back room secretly and then is all of a sudden thrown upon the 200

0: different national confederations saying, oh, yes, we have to vote on this in the next month. So if Infantino had said, you know, we should consider whether a current influx of a large amount of capital in exchange for giving up some of our future revenues would be a good thing in general for soccer federations around the world, and have an open discussion about whether this is the direction we want to go, and decide whether, you know, as a group and out in the open, whether, you know, taking a more direct idea of trying to maximize more profits is worth doing. But I think what we saw here is doing that in secret is certainly not what you want to do. I think also this was hurt by the fact that explicitly one of Trump's allies is part of this, right? I think Infantino simply misunderstood or underestimated how deeply unpopular Trump is worldwide. Thought that, look, this is a good name associated with Trump. Of course, everyone's going to agree with this. But no, he's not popular in the United States, and he's much less popular in most of the rest of the world.
1: Victor Matheson, it's been great getting your perspective on this. Thank you for speaking to us. Now, many of our viewers are asking if the president himself had any role in this. Reporters put that to him directly.
2: Mr. Infantino speak to you about their proposal to sell a stake in the World Cup, and is that something you support? Did FIFA or Mr. Infantino speak to you about their proposal to sell a stake in the World Cup?
3: No, I never spoke to him.
4: Mr. President.
1: Karim Zidane is an award-winning investigative journalist who's spent the past decade at the intersection of sports and politics. And he's also the author of the upcoming book, The Ultimate Strongman, a deep investigation into how powerful leaders weaponize sport. It's good to have you with us, Karim. Now, Donald Trump, they're denied speaking to Infantino about the plan. Does that hold up, given how close the two men have been?
5: It's difficult to believe anything Donald Trump says. On the one hand, it is very possible that this was all done in secret. But on the other hand, given that this involves Joshua Kushner, whose brother is Jared Kushner, son-in-law to Donald Trump himself, and that this involves some money, I highly doubt that Donald Trump was not aware of this whatsoever. But given that it's not going so well, it does not surprise me in the slightest that he's trying to distance himself from it.
1: Do we know much about Joshua Kushner's firm or the other investors behind the deal and what they were actually meant to do in practice?
5: Joshua, as I mentioned, is the younger brother of Jared Kushner, and he is the founder of this venture capital fund called Thrive. Now, Thrive is worth over $5 billion now, and that's because he was an early investor in things like Instagram, Spotify, Slack, OpenAI, I mean, you name it. And he's received significant investment from banks like Goldman Sachs. So that is the, at least reportedly speaking, the primary investor that FIFA was going to be negotiating with. Whether it is because of some exceptional business acumen that they have, I highly doubt it. It's specifically because Gianni Infantino, FIFA's president, has been so ingrained in the Donald Trump orbit that it doesn't surprise me at all that this would be the first offering, is to try and get Donald Trump to profit off FIFA and off the world of football.
1: Interesting. So an opaque process in terms of selecting this group. FIFA also valued this, whatever was to come out of this company, at $20 billion. Do we know where that money, where that number came from?
5: It's difficult to assess at the moment because the FIFA does not operate with any sort of transparency. As a matter of fact, this wasn't, you know, released information by FIFA itself. This was the work of exceptional reporters like Martin Ziegler. And that is the only reason we know about this to begin with, and that people have had enough time to sort of rally a rebellion of sorts against this proposed project. The truth is, this is very typical of FIFA. They operate in secrecy. They operate without transparency. This predates Gianni Infantino. This is an organization steeped in corruption and ingrained in a patronage system system that continues to operate to this very day. So the $20 billion could be a very serious figure. It could be a completely invented figure. In many ways, these sums are supposed to be alluring to the small federations within FIFA.

0: That's because FIFA's 211 members all have the same one vote. So if the FIFA president, being Gianni Infantino, is relying on these votes to be voted back into office, which he would be next year, he does not need to ingratiate himself to the major players like England, to Germany, to France. He is going for those small member federations in Africa who don't have this kind of money. So when you start offering them millions upon millions of dollars, it's going to be very hard for them to say no.
1: Let's talk a bit more about Infantino himself. He's been present at a number of Trump events unrelated to football. We saw him at Trump's inauguration. We saw him at the Board of Peace event. Do you think these are all sort of related to this deal, or is there more that, or is there something else that he was aiming for?
0: I think, while I can't speak to Gianni Infantino's personal politics, I think there are very significant foundational correlations between him and Donald Trump in terms of their ideology. FIFA, and especially in the past decade with Gianni Infantino, has presented itself as a harbinger of peace. This organization, I mean, it's in the slogan, football unites the world. They legitimately believe that they can operate in a space where politicians themselves have you know, regularly failed, and that's to bring peace in very different regions of the world. This was Gianni Infantino's hallmark. He views himself as a peacemaker and a statesman more than he does just another sports executive. And he was brought into FIFA. He was voted in, believe it or not, as a reformer on a reform agenda. Very similar to Donald Trump, who, you know, came through this populist mechanism, presenting himself as the person who was going to destroy the establishment. So they bonded. And by the way, they also got elected around the same time. So they've been bonding for a very, very long time, and they have these commonalities amongst them. And this is exactly why Gianni Infantino has remained in Donald Trump's orbit. When he attends things like the Gaza Peace Summit and sits there with the MAGA hat on, he is expressing to the world that he is no longer just a football executive. He is a player in Donald Trump's world of peace, no matter how ironic or ridiculous or hypocritical that actually sounds.
1: As we mentioned, you know, you focus on this intersection between sports and politics, and you study this across different sports. Is there something from this Infantino-Trump relationship that you would say kind of fits the bill from what the patterns you've seen in all these different sports?
0: There is only one correlation that I can come up with that's as significant or close to being as significant as Gianni Infantino's relationship with Donald Trump, and that's Donald Trump's relationship with the Ultimate Fighting Championship, the UFC president, Dana White. Now, this is a relationship that has, you know, extended for more than two decades now, but was really significant as of Trump's first presidency. Now, Dana White actually took to the stage of the Republican National Convention not once, not twice, but three times to support Donald Trump. Him and various UFC fighters have campaigned for Donald Trump significantly. Dana White is the reason Donald Trump started appearing on so-called Manosphere podcasts, really ingratiating himself to young, apolitical and apathetic men, which in turn helped him regain the presidency in 2024. So the UFC and Dana White have been remarkably significant, and Donald Trump in turn has rewarded the organization. At the start of the World Cup, the other major event going on was a UFC event on the lawn of the White House, which had never happened before, and for many people would probably have never fathomed such a thing ever occurring. But this was in many ways a reward for the UFC, elevating it from what was once an ostracized organization seen as a just barbaric blood sport to a organization that is now a primary sport in the United States, an American pastime now. So the cultural significance is very, very powerful. And in turn, Donald Trump gets to present himself as a strong man and utilize this combat sport to further his America First agenda. Now, this all sounds very similar to what he's done with Gianni Infantino. In many ways, Gianni Infantino has managed to last this long as an ally of Donald Trump, because remember, there are many who don't, like Elon Musk. A, because he's a world-class sycophant, and B, because he's been able to sort of dangle all sorts of carrots in front of Trump. Things like awarding

0: him a completely fabricated FIFA Peace Prize, for example, all because Donald Trump hadn't received the Nobel Peace Prize. He understood that by stroking Trump's ego, he'd be able to further his own interests with FIFA and to secure a World Cup that would end up becoming a record-breaking in terms of revenue. So they all came out of this winners in the end. As to what happens next, we'll see.
1: Right.
2: So in light of all that, did this move to sort of sell off the stake of the World Cup, did that then surprise you?
0: I think Infantino has sort of operated over the last 6 weeks, 2 months, even longer, maybe, let's say the last year, so closely within Donald Trump's orbit that it's become a bubble of sorts. I think he legitimately viewed himself as untouchable. He even started mimicking a lot of Donald Trump's personality traits, whether it be his complete disdain for the media. I mean, it was only just recently that Infantino took to Instagram to complain about the media, saying it's really our fault that, you know, people have any sort of negative perceptions about FIFA, not his. This is the exact calling card of Donald Trump. So in many ways, it doesn't surprise me that we've arrived at this point. Gianni Infantino seems to believe he's untouchable, and I think he's learning just over this past week that that's far from true.
2: Do you think he'll survive?
0: I think he still can survive, mainly because of two things. FIFA is an extraordinarily corrupt entity. It needs an entire reboot rather than just not even sort of minimal reforms or the removal of Infantino. So the mechanisms within the organization that could allow him to stay on, being that patronage system and the corruption and the lack of transparency, those still exist, and it's a matter of seeing how well he can fight back. The thing is, I don't think he has Donald Trump on his side anymore. If anything, the fact that Donald Trump hasn't come out and spoken in favor of Infantino or tried to defend him in any way, shape, or form speaks to the fact that Donald Trump is the first person to betray people or to throw them off a cliff once they're no longer useful to him. Now, he sees somebody who was once untouchable, the most powerful man in the world of football, who could have potentially made the Trump family a lot of money. Within a week's time, Gianni Infantino is facing sort of a massive rebellion, could be removed from his position, and that potential for profit is all but gone. That, to him, is the sign of a loser, and Donald Trump hates losers. So Infantino's on his own now.
2: Okay, Karim Zidane, thank you very much for giving us your thoughts.

0: They mind their manners at the table and help with the groceries. They even tidy up. Well, sometimes. Kids in France. What are French parents doing differently and better? We tag along as one family goes through its routine.
1: Amusez-vous bien.
2: Euromax. Next.
3: Mirror, mirror on the wall. Who gets to judge who's big or small?
4: Dieting is deeply political.
5: I can refrain as the

0: History of weight and who holds the scale.
1: Arts Unveiled. In

0: Tirana, the Albanian capital, is popular with tourists. But what is it like to grow up here? A young Albanian showed us what his life looks like over the course of a day.
1: Përshëndetje, I'm Drin. I'm 16 years old and I live in Tirana. This is the city I grew up in. It's the city where I experienced everything for the first time. Come along with me and I'll show you a day in my life. Hello.
2: Welcome to my house.
1: I live here with my parents and also my grandparents who are in a house connected to this one. This is my mother. She always helps me prepare for breakfast and to get ready for school.
3: Drin's older brother works abroad. It's normal for several generations to live under one roof in Albania.
1: As you can see, my brother. This is my room. I love it. It shows so much of my personality, but also it's really entirely practical because I spend most of my time in my room, studying, playing music.
3: Drin's day starts at 6 a.m. He's got to walk quite a way to catch the bus to school. Drin goes to a private Catholic high school. Classes start at 8. Today, Drin's class is going to have a test in Albanian. School ends after the 6th hour. After school, he makes a short detour to see his grandmother, his father's mother. Since his granddad's death, she lives alone. On the ground floor, there's a room that's special for Drin.
1: Okay. Okay. These are all ships that me and my grandfather have built throughout the years. They're all model ships of actual, realistic ships. My grandfather was really passionate about this. And he also showed me the way. This is my grandfather. When he was young, he used to be in marine school, and then also he used to work on a ship for quite some time. Here comes my grandma. Hang on. Me and my grandmother were really close, so I try to visit her as often as possible, 3 to 4 times a week, maybe even on weekends. Family is the most important thing in Albania.
3: In the afternoon, Drin goes downtown with his friend, Boran. Both are part of a group of friends from school.
1: We also hang out with them outside of school. We play sports together or video games or things like that.
3: Or they do what they're doing today, going to a bakery together and getting a typical Albanian pastry, a byrek.
1: It has become so

0: Sort of like a fast food in Albania, it's always takeaway. It is really tasty. All the people eat it.
1: According to a survey, around half of all Albanians can't afford to go to a restaurant, even occasionally. Maybe that's also partly why byrek is so popular.
0: I got one with feta cheese and ricotta. And
2: I got it with meat.
1: There are many places in Tirana that are reminders of the country's history. Albania was a socialist dictatorship until 1991, led for most of that time by Anwar Hoxha.
0: The dictator that we had, he built so many bunkers. He used so much of the state's treasury to build bunkers such as this so that everyone would be safe or in case of a war. But that never happened, and all that money went to waste.
1: Albania is still said to be one of Europe's economically weakest countries. A quarter of those from 15 to 24 years old are jobless.
0: Even I feel the need to go outside of the state to study because I feel like I will have no choice in the professional world if I study here. And I feel that is the biggest problem the Albanian system has. And I feel like that is the main thing that needs to change.
1: Nowhere else in Europe do so many young people leave their home countries. A third of the people born in Albania live abroad, many in the European Union. Although Albania isn't an EU member, it's been an accession candidate since 2014. Drin would later like to study mechanical engineering or robotics, maybe in Vienna, Austria. But he does plan to come back home to Tirana.
0: So this has been a day in my life. I really do hope you enjoyed it. And goodbye, and Miro Pavshin.
3: French children are often considered especially well-behaved. So how do French parents do it? We visited a family in Paris to find out.
4: Meet César, 9 years old and out in Paris by himself, picking up some last-minute things for tonight's family dinner.
5: Two baguettes, and please get some raspberries.
4: Shopping isn't César's only job at home, though. He and his sister Amelia regularly help around the house.
1: I always do the dishes and put away the glasses, plates, and cutlery.
4: The Vieiras live in Paris as a fairly average French family, even if Veronica raises her two kids, Amelia and César, on her own. She and her partner separated in 2020, and she's had the kids most of the time since. What values do French parents try to impart?
5: We have to raise our children, and I think it's really important that they're well brought up. When we eat out, we make sure our kids behave right. That's important to us. It's about setting boundaries and giving them clear priorities.
4: France has about 8 million families, and one in four of them has a single parent. France also has one of Europe's highest birth rates. On average, each woman has 1.6 to 2 children, the lowest it's been in over 100 years, but still relatively high. 7 a.m. It's important for the Vieiras to have breakfast together. They won't see one another again until evening. Emilia and César are in school from 8:30 to 5, and they go by themselves.
5: After breakfast, I get ready and head out. I walk to school by myself. It only takes 5 minutes. That's normal. Everyone does that. Bye, sweetheart. I love you. Have fun today. See you this evening.
6: À ce soir. Bisous.
4: Emilia and César actually prefer not to be taken to school and picked up. Veronica reserves some time for herself. She works in banking. After giving birth, she went back to work full-time when each baby was just 3 months old. In France, that's standard. Two-thirds of French women are employed, right around the European average, but well over two-thirds of them work full-time. Veronica juggles many roles.
5: French women are pretty independent. Within the family, there's so much more than just the ones who organize everything. As mothers, we're present, but not overbearing, at least That's what I think. We try to be good mothers, but also

0: also develop our own life as women.
1: The French state supports families in a variety of ways. Partial reimbursement of childcare expenses and direct child benefits, for instance. But how do French families share the actual work of raising the kids?
2: A lot has changed, right?
1: I see among my friends that things are shared more equally, but we're still far from true equality.
0: I'd say mums still shoulder most of the work. Dads are usually the ones doing the exciting bits, trips, vacations, the fun stuff. We're stuck with the not-so-fun parts. That's how we are. And sure, maybe we feel guilty if we don't do it, but hey, we're just better at it than men.
1: César and Amelia usually get home from school around 5 p.m. After that, they do their homework and help out around the house. César does the grocery shopping, while Amelia helps with the laundry and tidying up.
0: One pair of shoes. Put them away now. I truly believe kids need clear boundaries. They need to experience frustration sometimes, and they need to hear no. And when I say no, I say it because I love them. I also think it's good for them later in life to be autonomous, to learn from a young age how to manage on their own. And to know I'm not going to do everything for them. And I don't want to do that.
1: One thing that's non-negotiable in this family is dinner together. Every evening at 7 p.m. sharp, the food is on the table. This time they're having salad, chicken, and vegetables, which César and Amelia have no problems eating. And they take their time together.
0: Something that really matters to me is connection. Of course, there will be fights and rivalry, that's normal. But in the end, I want them to know, if there's anyone in the world they can truly count on, they've got each other.
1: After dinner, they might play cards or just talk or watch TV. That's a normal evening for the Vieiras. In many ways, a typical French family.
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5: The Wadden Sea, located in the North Sea, is the largest tidal flat system in the world. The mud flats or the seabed is dry at low tide and covered by seawater during high tide. The Wadden Sea is a UNESCO World Heritage Site. I'm out and about in the Lower Saxony Wadden Sea National Park in Germany. Our day starts at 6 a.m. with a mud flat hike. Mudflat guide Joke Pulia takes us on a 10-kilometer tour, literally on the seabed at low tide. Joke shows us some of the smaller inhabitants of the Wadden Sea, which I wouldn't have discovered without a guide.
6: We have to see what's swimming around here.
5: But we don't have much time. We have to move on before the tide comes in and the water rises. It changes here twice a day.
6: It's even deeper here. Walk a bit over there. Now there's a real current here. Come over.
5: And now rain. We've experienced all kinds of weather today. Finally, we arrive at our destination, Minsener Oog. Wet, but happy. Now we head back to the mainland. We need to hurry back before the tide completely washes over the mudflats. What an adventure! After so much nature, it's time to explore the countryside and its people. We're heading to the coastal town of Norden in East Frisia. I'm looking forward to taking a break East Frisian style. Tea time!
7: Tea isn't just a drink here. Teetiet or tea time is part of East Frisian culture. First, you take the rock sugar, you place it in your cup, and then you add the black tea. If it's done right, you can hear the sugar crackle. And now, I think this is the most fun part. You take your cream and you pour it in a circle counterclockwise. And that way, you can see these little clouds come up.

0: If you're interested in the history of East Frisian tea, I recommend a trip to the Tea Museum in Norden. But now I have a date with some fascinating inhabitants of the Wardensee.
1: The seal rescue station here in Norden is a major attraction. They take in injured and abandoned seals and help them recover before releasing them back into nature. Let's have a look.
0: Seals are marine predators that humans rarely see. They give birth to their pups in summer. When a seal pup loses its mother, it ends up here. Visitors can also find out more about these cute mammals here too. I am allowed to accompany animal keeper Moni during feeding time. On the menu today, herring. The keepers nurture up to 180 young seals here every year. After around 63 days, the animals have gained 25 kilos of body weight and can be released back into the wild. The seals are brought here because people get too close to them in the wild. Looking at all these fish is making me hungry.
2: I would like an herb herring sandwich.
0: Fish sandwiches are the North German street food. You can recognize a good one by the fact that it's prepared fresh.
1: I've enjoyed this day by the Wardensee, especially meeting its big and small inhabitants. Since this is my home region, it's been a special experience sharing it with you. Thank you for watching and see you next time.
3: Every European country has its own signature dining culture. In Germany, it's the beer garden. In Austria, the coffee house. And in England, the pub. And in Greece, it's the Café Nyon. What exactly that is, you're about to find out.
4: Would you dare to walk in here? Or is it just a place for old men? Are tourists welcome in a Greek Café Nyon? And why should you never stir your coffee? We'll show you the customs that make traditional Greek coffee houses so unique.
5: People who choose to go to a traditional cafe are looking for exactly that, the real deal, the authentic experience. Even if you're traveling alone, you quickly make connections. That's something that we Greeks share, that ease in making friends.
6: With nice people, a Café Nyon is perfect, especially if you're looking for something affordable.
4: This is your host, Yorgos Kastelorisios. His father ran the Castello Café Nyon in Athens before him.
5: Every word counts here. When someone says good morning, they really mean it. In other cafes, people sit there and sometimes don't even say hello. Here in the Café Nyon, you feel it. Whether you know each other or not, you're friends, part of a community.
4: Café Nyon means coffee house. This one opens at 8 a.m. First up, coffee, Greek style.
5: Rushing it with boiling water is the biggest mistake.
4: You don't need a big espresso machine to make Greek coffee. Ground coffee, together with water and a little sugar, are simply brought to the boil on the stove in a small pot called a briki. Do you know this style of coffee?
5: Tourists often drink it the wrong way. They think it's an espresso. Greek coffee needs to have foam. We drink it very slowly, maybe with a little sweet treat on the side, but very slowly. It's not an espresso.
4: Heads up, there's coffee grounds at the bottom of the cup. Never stir a Greek coffee. If you visit a Café Nyon in the late morning, you'll be joining the mostly older men who gather there. Many of them are retired and can take their time.
5: We meet up here without planning when. Those of us who are still around know that whenever we show up, one of us will be here. We solve every political problem in the Café Nyon. We basically elect the Prime Minister here.
4: The Café Nyon has its roots in the coffee house culture during the Ottoman rule in Greece. Fun fact, in the past, the Café Nyon often had the only telephone in town, or the only TV. Everyone gathered here. Backgammon, called tavli in Greek, is still regularly played here to this day.
5: Back then, the Café Nyon was almost like a consulate.

0: The whole village gathered here. The postman brought pensions and letters. And everyone came here. But women were sometimes not allowed in. It was strictly a male domain.
1: Don't worry, nowadays everyone is welcome. Aside from coffee, you can order other drinks and small snacks throughout the day. Usually you can get meze here, small, freshly prepared traditional Greek dishes. In the evening, more younger guests show up. Often it's open until 1 a.m. or even later.
0: We also drink some higher percentage liquor like raki and Sapporo, and when it's hot, also beer.
2: At lunchtime, usually an ouzo or a tsiporo with meze. In the evening, we'll have wine or a beer together. But there's usually meze on the table all day. I think in recent years, young people have really started flooding to these cafes. Back in the day, they used to party differently. But I think that's changing now. Younger people are beginning to really appreciate this connection to tradition.
1: And if you're wondering whether tourists are welcome in a Café Neon and what you might get wrong there...
0: It's a mistake not to drink with us, to say no. The biggest mistake is if I offer you a raki or two and you say no.
3: The Netherlands is famous for its wooden clogs, a tradition that dates back more than 800 years. But the craft is dying out. We met a man determined to keep it alive.
4: Martin Dijkman in his workshop. The Dutch shoemaker is keeping up the centuries-old art of making klompen, world famous as clogs. But his craft isn't drawing new apprentices these days.
5: In Holland, we have about 10 people crafting them as a hobby and only a few doing it professionally.
4: He is one of them and is committed to promoting the art of clog making around the world.
5: My goal is to help keep the tradition of clogs alive. Of course, I also hope there will be people to take over from me. But it's proving difficult.
4: Martin was practically born for the clog making tradition. Here in the small village of Lutenberg in the Netherlands, he's the fourth generation of his family to be crafting them. It starts with poplar wood.
5: The wood should have no knots, of course. When you start cutting it into pieces, you can already tell if it's good wood.
4: The wood then goes to the workshop. Here, everything revolves around clogs. He's even created entire artworks out of them. There are more than 13,000 miniature shoes in this piece alone. Back to the wearable versions, though.
5: This one is a child's clog, roughly a size 32. But clogs aren't actually made in shoe sizes. They're measured in centimeters.
4: The clogmaker works with tools he inherited from his ancestors. They were already being worked with just like this over 800 years ago.
5: Left, right, check.
6: Check.
4: In the past, it took a 7-year apprenticeship to master the craft.
5: You don't need to be strong, but the wood has to be good, the tools sharp, and you need good technique. For example, this lever makes it simpler. Like this, you'd need more force, but it's not necessary.
4: Farmers and craftspeople would once wear clogs the whole day long. Today, they've become more of a symbol of the Netherlands and are a popular souvenir. Because there's no new generation stepping up, Martin promotes his profession. He travels the world, invited by Dutch embassies, and has even had royal encounters along the way.
5: I've worked in New York, in Kuala Lumpur, in Tokyo, in China. I met the Dutch king in New York. I was there for a 10-day event, and the king came by for an hour. I'm proud that he looked me in the eye. That was wonderful, of course.

0: That recognition strengthens him in his work. Yet even more important to him is customer satisfaction. What customers want most is a comfortable insole, which Martin carves out with a spoon drill. After about 5 hours, a pair of shoes is finished. Or is it?
1: These clogs are actually finished, but they're also not. First, the wood has to dry. That takes a week. Then the children can start walking in them. And we still have to decorate them, of course.
0: Every clog maker has their own design. Martin inherited his from his father. But he's also handcrafted very different variations of the wooden shoe, and some are just for show. Whether as a daily shoe or a souvenir, clogs are a centuries-old part of Dutch culture and have been preserved to this day, all thanks to passionate craftspeople like Martin Dijkman.
2: And on that clunky note, we come to the end of the show. 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Thanks for watching, and till next time, Auf Wiedersehen.

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1: Shift. We talk about
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0: So what are the biggest challenges? We'll talk about that.
1: Shift. In 15 minutes.
2: Mirror, mirror on the wall. 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
1: 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In 30

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3: 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Mapped Out brings maps to life and helps you make sense of our world. 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
4: 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I'm Lisa Mangaldas, and I'm back with a brand new season of Love Matters. 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

0: This is DW News, our top stories. The European Union's interior ministers plan to meet on Tuesday to discuss breaches of the bloc's external borders. It comes after some 60,000 migrants entered the Spanish enclave of Ceuta in North Africa in recent days. At least 67 died. Spanish officials say most of the migrants have returned to Morocco. Several countries temporarily suspended their barrier-free Schengen border with Spain. An explosion at an upscale restaurant in central Moscow has killed three people and injured at least 21 others, authorities say. Russia's National Anti-Terrorism Committee said an unidentified woman tried to get into the restaurant at Kudrinskaya Square, but was stopped by a security guard. They were both killed, along with a customer. Ukrainian President Volodymyr Zelensky has called on Western partners to urgently provide additional Patriot interceptor missiles following Russia's massive overnight attack. At least nine people were killed. Zelensky said Russia launched 35 missiles and 190 drones, and the main target was infrastructure in the Kyiv region.
1: My life, just like the door to my tent, is open in front of everybody.
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0: was a posh city girl living in a plush penthouse apartment. Had more shoes than I could wear in a month. And something about that kept feeling hypocritical to me. As wonderful as my ex-husband is, I didn't feel like I was ever made for that life, the conventional, traditional life. I felt trapped, to the effect that I felt like I wasn't living the purpose I was put on this planet for. My name is Pooja Rajiv Pale, and I am from Pune, India. And I happen to be the founding and executive director of Protectera Ecological Foundation and the farm by Protectera in Pune. At the heart of everything that we do, I keep asking our team and I ask myself, how is this bringing about ecological behavioral change? So 2015, I shifted into this hut, this tent. I didn't want to have a carbon footprint. I wake up to the sun shining through my window. I sleep to the moon coming in through the other window. No palace gives this luxury.
1: อยู่แบบนี้ค่ะตรงใต้สะพานนี่แหละค่ะบ้านเราเป็นบ้านเล็กๆเป็นบ้านเล็กๆที่มีรอยยิ้มและมีความทรงจำดีๆและก็อบอุ่น
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0: JD Vance.
1: Behind the name, a story told from the inside.
2: Yeah, you may want to close the door.
1: A childhood overshadowed by his mother's addiction.
3: I didn't think about anything except just getting high.
1: From working class Ohio to America's elite, and for years, one of its sharpest

0: critics.
1: Trump is a really bad candidate.
0: But sometimes politics rewrites loyalties.
2: He said some bad things about me, but that was before he knew me, and then he fell in love.
1: This is incredible.
0: Is this just the beginning of something far bigger?
3: I said you're going to be the president of the United States.
4: Hey, everybody. J.D. Vance here.
0: J.D. Vance, the man after Trump, starts August 8th on DW.
5: More than 3 billion people regularly play digital games, including me. Whether you're into strategy or action or realistic simulations, gamers are spoiled for choice. Usually, the aim is to get a new high score, of course. But increasingly, education, political issues, and community empowerment have become a part of gaming too. But can you actually learn something while gaming? The Italian Renaissance, Vikings sailing the high seas, a samurai in medieval Japan. History games let us relive the past like it's an adventure. They are a mix of impressive love for detail and artistic freedom. Like the Assassin's Creed series, which sold over 230 million copies. But what happens when history turns into a game? Does that change our view of the past?
6: This is our chance to break out of Normandy.
7: The Battle of Normandy in Call of Duty.
6: It won't be easy.
7: It feels authentic, but is it? And does it even have to be?
8: So on the one hand, I don't think that games about history need to be accurate. First of all, you play them for having fun. But on the other hand, the producers of digital games, they advertise it a lot that they are so correct, that they are so authentic. And they do this by using something we call like photorealistic accuracy.
7: In games like Assassin's Creed, players can explore ancient Egypt or Paris during the French Revolution. They can walk through virtual cities that almost seem real. In Call of Duty and Battlefield, players use detailed weapons and fight in locations where famous battles took place. That realism makes the games feel true, even when the story isn't.
8: If you play a game about, let's say, the First World War, your authentic experience would be like sitting in the trench for several weeks. Your foot is rotting away, and then you put your head out of the trench, you get shot in the head, and the game is over. So that wouldn't be fun.
7: Balancing entertainment and historical accuracy is a challenge. Games set in World War II often focus on combat, but the complex and painful reality of those times, away from the battlefields, often gets neglected.
8: It's hard to think about how you could play the Holocaust, because normally playing something for doing it for fun. But this led to the problem that the developers didn't mention the Holocaust at all.
7: Some independent game studios have proven that even the bleakest chapters of history can become part of a game. And through the darkest of times, players lead a fictional resistance group in Nazi-era Berlin, making hard choices to survive. What they said.
9: We had to do something.
7: Attentat 1942, developed by award-winning Czech game developers, focuses on Nazi occupation and persecution and is a mix of interactive storytelling and historically accurate events. Like other media formats, digital games have become part of how we remember.
8: I'm a cultural historian, and most of the things I know about US history, I know from a TV series, The Simpsons. We know that popular media help learning and can foster learning. And what digital games can do, they can be a door opener.
5: No matter how accurate these games are, they will always leave a mark. After all, it feels like we're right in the middle of history. And that also has an impact on our brains. The experiences we have while gaming and the information we process tend to stick with us for longer. Neuroscientist Radwa Khalil explains what exactly happens in our brains.
10: What we know so far about the gaming is that it improves the cognitive battery. So it's actually improve the working memory of people, improve their performance in a different kind of cognitive task. What also they found in terms of the brain activity or the brain imaging is that there is a better functional connectivity between the frontal area and the parietal area on the brain.

0: brain?
1: If our brains switch up a gear while we're gaming, why not use that brain activity for something good, like changing the world for the better? Some games do so by taking on current issues and showing us how we can make a difference.
2: Battling natural disasters and cutting emissions to help save a planet under pressure. Climate games help raise awareness about the consequences of climate change. The crisis has become a major theme in the gaming industry. There are already several hundred titles addressing climate change, from quizzes to complex strategy games. One of them is Imagine Earth, a survival game where players build a sustainable civilization while managing environmental risks.
3: Climate change should be everywhere, so it should also be in games, and it's the most pressing matter of our times. What we wanted to create for players is this authentic experience. So everything that happens in the game, also the emissions, a simulation, how you can compensate CO2 with forests, etc.
2: Studies show that climate games can be powerful tools for learning. They help players understand complex systems, strengthen their sense of responsibility, and even inspire action. 1 in 8 gamers takes real-world action based on what they have learned in games. But how accurate is the science behind these games really?
3: We all created this in a way that it feels like this makes sense. It is not so much about data or precise calculations. It is more about the experience.
2: Other games address young people's so-called eco-anxiety. In Canada, for example, 80% of 16 to 25-year-olds say that anxiety about climate change affects their mental health. This inspired psychology professor Stefania Maggi to develop an adventure game that helps players become more eco-conscious. It also helps them to better cope with their emotions.
0: We hope that the people who are playing this game will also go through this journey, this hero's journey, and end the process feeling more equipped and with greater quality and motivated to do something as part of the climate crisis.
1: Games really can have an impact, like raising our awareness about the environment. Some games focus on other areas, like building cultural bridges. A Syrian-German designer has developed a game that lets players experience a virtual pilgrimage in order to better understand what religious beliefs mean to people.
4: I was longing to go to Mecca, but I didn't have the means, and I thought maybe other people as well. So I wanted to create like a virtual representation of the physical place, like in a true-to-scale environment. And you can visit this place from the comfort of your home.
2: In this game, players embark on a virtual pilgrimage. By completing quests, they can explore the Islamic world and learn more about its history and culture.
4: Me, myself, being grown up with like gaming consoles and video games, I thought Muslims were depicted in a negative or very superficial way. So I wanted to create something where Muslims can identify with themselves in the game, also in a positive manner.
2: Bilal Shabib continues to refine his game to make the experience even more immersive.
4: You also encounter other characters and interact with them. So you can change your appearance in a way that you really identify yourself with this character, because you want to be part of this game, you want to be part of the story.
2: This is his way of helping to break down prejudice against Muslims.
4: I strongly believe that this prejudice and this animosity comes from the lack of knowledge, from ignorance. Maybe we can bridge this gap by giving them like an accessible, playful way to learn something about their religion.
1: These games are important. UN experts have warned that globally, Islamophobia has reached alarming levels. The far right has long been using games to spread their views and even recruit new people. Conflict researcher Lars Wiegold studies radical online communities, especially within digital gaming. Here, he explains why games are so attractive to the far right.
5: The first aspect is the appeal of gaming in general. When we speak about far-right extremists in gaming communities, it often sounds like they're outsiders entering these spaces. That's rarely the case. The far-right play games too.

0: Makes sense. Many people play games. Ideology doesn't have to come first. You get to know each other while gaming together. And right-wing extremist groups like Patriotic Alternative in the UK invite people to gaming tournaments with Call of Duty or Warcraft to recruit supporters. The second aspect is games themselves. Far-right games are nothing new, they've been around since the 80s and 90s. In Germany, the illegal concentration camp manager came about during that time, a disturbing game that was secretly shared despite being banned. Another example is The Great Rebellion from 2024. This run-and-gun game is set in a dystopian Europe, where players fight against a multicultural elite.
1: A digital dictatorship that owns everything.
0: Extremists don't even need to build their own games. They often use existing ones for their purposes. The third aspect is the big gaming ecosystem. It offers countless ways to influence others. Some games allow players to design their own worlds, like Minecraft, one of the most popular games in the world. Here, extremists have built virtual concentration camps and avatars of Hitler. Far-right symbols can also be found on Roblox. Most games have moderators and community guidelines, but not everything gets flagged or removed. One common tactic is to modify in-game elements, like character skins, environments and even storylines, to spread extremist views. If I'm playing a first-person shooter and I choose to modify the game by implementing a swastika, that affects the space I'm playing in and the other players too. A UK study from 2024 found that around a third of gamers worldwide have seen extremist symbols in games. One in four came across content encouraging them to join extremist groups. And this type of content doesn't stay within games. Through platforms like Steam, Twitch and YouTube, extremist content and hate spread far beyond gaming communities. On Steam, researchers found nearly 2 million instances of extremist or hateful content. So there is a dark side to games, definitely. But still, many games have proven that they can motivate us to think about issues and to make a change. Having fun whilst learning, that doesn't sound too bad, does it? Anyway, I'm off for another gaming session. Bye for now.

0: Mirror, mirror on the wall, who gets to judge who's big or small?
1: Dieting is deeply political.
2: Black women were framed as the antithesis of white femininity.
0: A history of weight and who holds the scale.
3: Arts Unveiled. Next. 24 hours in Young China. Their idea of the good life is more self-focused and self-determined.
4: I want to become a rock star.
3: China's youth is breaking with traditions and expectations and living its own version of the Chinese dream. How will this new mindset change the country? The Chinese Dream in 45 minutes.
5: Estamos en medio de una guerra. Salimos, pero no sabemos si vamos a regresar a casa.
6: Mexico, corruption and violence. Who can the people trust? The boundary between organized crime and state power is dissolving. Reporter Mariel Mula travels to Sinaloa, the epicenter of Mexico's drug war. Reporter, this weekend on DW.
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3: The return of Pulp. We visited the Britpop icons of Common People fame in the studio. But first, our new series, History of Things. Let's take a look at the power and politics behind the dogma of calorie counting.
4: It's official. Body positivity is out and heroin chic is back in. Our former plus-size heroines have transformed. Stars like Lizzo became famous with empowerment anthems against diet culture. But is all that talk now rendered cheap because, well, they're thin now? Was the self-love movement as fleeting as a dodgy pop-up promising to get rid of belly fat in just 5 days? And why? Maybe because in unstable times, we try to control the one thing that we can, our weight. Because dieting is not simply a personal matter. Dieting is deeply political. What does the number on the scale have to do with power, industry, racism, and social control? Let's find out. This is everyday life on social media.
5: Skinny is the outfit. Being skinny sends a message.
4: Don't look like an Instagram model or gym bro? Then you're just missing the right skinny girl mindset. The popular hashtag Skinny Talk was officially banned in June 2025, but the toxic content remains. The message? You're not ugly, you're just fat. Ouch. But you think it's never been this bad? Wrong. We've seen it all before. So here's a quick reminder of how things used to be. The motto, nothing tastes as good as skinny feels. In the 90s and 2000s, Kate Moss was one of the most desired models, the face of the heroin chic trend. This was considered too fat at the time. Nicole Richie was called the chubby sidekick of Paris Hilton. Body shaming on the covers of tabloid magazines, completely normal.
6: Two right massive fatty siblings are at the peak of their porkiness.
4: Reality shows describing people as Mr. and Mrs. Massive Fatty? Bizarrely, also normal. The main character in Bridget Jones's Diary weighed 60 to 65 kilograms at 165 centimeters, which is pretty much my height and weight. Sounds average today, but back then, it was fat enough to be the entire plot of a movie. Spice Girl Jerry Halliwell was asked to step on a scale during a live TV interview. No joke. The Y2K aesthetic, complete with super low-rise jeans and a morbid fascination with size zero, is back. Ergo, so is being skinny. Diet culture is being rebranded for the hyper-digital age of the 2020s. It's now called Thinspiration, heavily filtered and highly dangerous. Eating disorders and body dysmorphia are on the rise again. Globally, eating disorder cases have roughly doubled in the last 20 years, and the real numbers may be even higher than statistics show. The latest diet wave is a symptom, a sign that something is changing in society, politics, and culture. But why? Social media amplifies an old problem. You're never just dieting for yourself. You're always shaped by your environment and the political context. In politically unstable times, the desire for control grows. War, pandemics, inflation, climate crisis, it's all overwhelming. So we try to control the one thing that we still can, our bodies. Tracking fitness, optimizing, fasting, glowing up, and looks maxing. Self-discipline becomes a substitute for real security.
0: But we're not just counting calories, we're counting likes. Comments and views reinforce social control, and someone noticed something similar 50 years ago.
4: French philosopher Michel Foucault described a phenomenon typical for us humans in Discipline and Punish. Foucault wouldn't have called it self-optimization, but disciplinary power. We monitor and discipline ourselves because we've internalized norms and ideals. The pressure doesn't come directly from laws or violence, it comes from within. We put the pressure on ourselves. We're not just optimizing our bodies, we're proving our control.
0: But what Foucault likely didn't foresee is that now there are injections promising to make that control even easier, and they're fueling the problem.
4: Oprah Winfrey, Elon Musk, Sharon Osbourne, and many more have publicly admitted they lost weight using injections. How does it work? Our colleagues from the DW Health Desk

0: Esk explained it when the hype began.
1: The injection was originally developed for people with type 2 diabetes. Now it's been approved for people with obesity. The drug has various effects. It mimics a messenger substance produced naturally in the body, the hormone GLP-1, which is normally released by the intestines. Taken as a drug, it slows down the movements in the stomach so the food you've eaten stays there longer. If your stomach stays full, you don't feel hungry as often, so you lose weight.
0: Now, apparently, anyone can lose weight. Well, as long as they can afford it. These drugs are considered lifestyle meds and must be paid for out of pocket. Many people now access them without medical necessity, through lax doctors, online platforms, or private imports. The market is already huge and is growing fast. Currently, the global market is worth about $60 billion. By 2035, it's projected to exceed $157 billion. Where are these weight loss shots most popular? No surprise, in wealthy countries where obesity is common, especially in the US and Europe. The typical users? White, well-insured, high income. People with lower incomes or no insurance have far less access to these drugs, even though they often face higher obesity risks. The global boom in weight loss injections isn't just about body image, it's about inequality. Rich, white, and thin? This ideal dominated way before Ozempic came along.
2: There has never been a moment in the history of the world in which all of the global inhabitants have been slender.
0: Fat reserves ensured survival during lean times. In the Middle Ages, a large belly was a status symbol. Even during the Renaissance and Baroque periods, fuller bodies were celebrated in the Western world. This was the beauty ideal. Why? Because most people lived in poverty and worked physically hard. Roundness wasn't the norm, it was a luxury, and therefore desirable.
2: When slavery hit the Western world, there needed to be ongoing rationales for what is inevitably an immoral and dehumanizing enterprise. Rather than saying, okay, well, we're using these people because they're cheap labor, we're using these people because of their skin color, more understandings that were stereotypical about supposed behavioral traits were imputed into racial scientific theories. By the middle of the 18th century, there was the idea that, wait a minute, it's not just a matter of skin color and geographic location like we thought at first when we were buying and stealing human beings. It's actually a matter of constitutional differences. Constitutionally, Western Christian Europeans, the people we identify as white, were just more disciplined, more self-controlled, more restrained. And the people from Africa, who are dark-skinned, who we identify as black, they just are consumed with sex and food.
0: With the import of sugar, cocoa, palm fat, and alcohol from colonized regions, dietary habits in the Western world began to shift. While the white upper class could afford to indulge, this specific ideal simultaneously gained importance. Disciplined, slender, white. It wasn't about beauty or health, but about distinction from the others. A well-known example of the extent to which black women were objectified is Sarah Zachi Bartman, a Khoikhoi woman from South Africa. In the 19th century, she was exhibited in Europe like a sideshow curiosity and became a canvas for people to project their colonial fantasies.
2: She was deemed to be a, quote, perfect specimen of Africanity. They came to this analysis based on the size and shape of her body, not just her buttocks and labia, but her whole body. What they argued was that she was 3 yards and 3 quarters round. Black women were framed as the antithesis of white femininity. And so there was this sense that blackness was related to fatness.
0: This is how full-blown fat phobia became part of a racist ideology. Thinness turned into a cultural marker of white supremacy. What was considered beautiful was never just a matter of personal taste. It was always about power. And that legacy still influences our beauty standards today. You can starve yourself, but you can't change your genetics. And then a brand new unit of measurement entered the game and pushed it even further. In the early 1820s, French scientist Nicolas Clément defined the calorie as a unit of thermal energy, originally meant for steam engines, not for human bodies. During the Industrial Revolution, scientists began applying the term to human metabolism. How much can a worker produce? How much energy do they use? The combustion engine was no longer just the locomotive. It became the human body. And just like that, the calorie became a benchmark for efficiency, control, and standardization. Great invention. Thanks, Nicholas. Suddenly, our relationship with food could be broken down into a clinical unit.

0: How much energy is in a piece of bread? Or how many calories does a wok burn?
1: The calorie is still the ultimate tool of self-optimization. And as fitness influencers love to tell us, weight loss is as simple as calories in versus calories out. Right. But there is another unit, an older invention, that still lingers. The basic idea behind our BMI comes from the 1830s, created by Adolphe Quetelet, a Belgian mathematician, astronomer, and statistician. He developed an index to describe the average man, purely statistical, not medical. His data set was based mainly on white, male, European bodies.
2: An astronomer who had no relationship whatsoever to health outcomes and no relationship whatsoever to medicine created a tool that would ultimately be co-opted by the medical field. First by a eugenicist named Charles Davenport, who was very concerned about so-called racial obesity, which is already a red flag. And later by a nutritionist by the name of Ansel Keys, who was very popular as a physician in the United States.
1: Ansel Keys himself emphasized that the BMI was useful for population-wide statistics, but not appropriate for judging the health of individuals.
2: Why would we expect that people, regardless of gender identity, regardless of genetics, family history, diet, exercise, geographic location, why would we expect that people with this myriad backgrounds should all be labeled healthy by one weight-based tool? Why should we expect a Samoan to weigh the same thing as someone who is in Vietnam or someone who is in Australia? None of that makes any sense.
1: The BMI doesn't distinguish fat from muscle. A muscular athlete and a sedentary person could have the same BMI, even though their health status and fitness levels are completely different. And yet, we still rely on it today.
0: And another insight from the industrial era that still holds true today, there is big money to be made from people who want to lose weight.
1: What TikTok is today, fashion magazines were back then. And yes, the fashion of the 1920s was iconic, but to fit into those dresses, you needed a slim silhouette. The Roaring Twenties brought a new image of femininity. Flapper girls, young, independent, rebellious, and noticeably thin. Calorie charts became hugely popular. Lulu Hunt Peters published the first bestseller on weight loss and the first book to recommend counting calories to achieve a modern look. Many women tried to stay under 1200 calories a day. How? By smoking, for example. Cigarettes as appetite suppressants. The ads said it all. This was the beginning of a booming slimming product industry. Laxatives, diuretics, even tapeworm pills were sold. There were even bath salts and soaps advertised to wash the fat away. Scientific proof? Of course not. In much of the Western world, the war years were marked by scarcity, poverty, and food rationing. So it's no coincidence that after World War II, the hourglass figure came back into fashion. Curves, yes, but only in the right places. Why? Post-war society needed babies to rebuild the population, and curves were symbols of health, fertility, and domestic femininity. With economic prosperity came a return to traditional gender roles. The ideal wife was supposed to be domestic and composed, but also attractive and seductive. Industry stepped in to help shape desirable female bodies. Shapewear, corsets, and pointy cup bras flooded the market. And this is when the first meal replacement products were developed, diet shakes meant to replace real meals. They tasted questionable. They still sold incredibly well.
3: Mit geschwellter Brust sah die Männerwelt, wie das schwache Geschlecht sich bemühte, seine starken Seiten hervorzukehren.
1: And what about the men? They weren't expected to look pumped like bodybuilders, but rather athletic and healthy, like Elvis or Cary Grant. But anyone who promised a dream body could make a fortune, even back then.
4: Diese mittelalterlich anmutende Streckvorrichtung fanden wir in einem Kosmetikinstitut in New York, wo man den unerwünschten Polstern mit den letzten Errungenschaften der Technik zu Leibe rückt.
1: To illustrate, she was considered too plump at the time. Miss Fat and Beautiful. So better hop on an exercise bike or other newly invented contraptions.
5: Ein kompletter Maschinenpark dient dem Ziel der größten und internationalsten Frauenbewegung aller Zeiten, schlank zu werden.
1: The greatest international women's movement of all time is to become slim. Yes, that is an actual quote from the news back then. So it's no wonder that diet clubs like Weight Watchers

0: The diet craze of the 1980s cannot be separated from the political climate at the time.
1: Government is not the solution to our problem. Government is the problem.
0: It means everyone is personally responsible for their health. The state cut social services. Food stamp eligibility became stricter. It became even harder for low-income families to access fresh, healthy food. In this neoliberal mindset, being thin and fit meant being more productive, more moral, more patriotic. And once again, the old stigma fits perfectly into conservative values. Fatness equals a lack of self-control. Fitness, dieting, obesity, and eating disorders became constant topics in the media throughout the 1990s. And guess what? We found something in our archives.
2: If you want to look good, presumably you have to be kind of relatively thin too. Is that an important issue in fitness?
3: Well, I think we're going to see later on in the program that being thin doesn't necessarily mean being fit. It's really important that people feel good in their bodies, and so you can't say that thin people feel good and fat people feel bad about their bodies. That's really not the case. But on the other hand, I would say that it's true that if you are overweight, you will have a certain number of disadvantages for your health, and a lot of people often think that they don't feel good when they're fat, and so it is perhaps important to take care about what you eat so that you do feel good about your body.
0: Even back then, there was a counter movement to the skinny trend.
2: You are a member of Dicker e.V., which, for want of a better translation, is something like Fatties Club, which is for fat German women who are proud of being fat. What's your criticism of this whole fitness fad?
4: I think it's very nice if people enjoy their bodies. And if someone's got a dream about how they want their body to look and they're able to realize it in a fitness studio, then I have no problem about that at all. I think that's great. The only thing I think is if you go there and from the very beginning hate your body because you've got some internalized image of how it's supposed to be and it's not allowed to be the way it is and I have to do this and that, and only when I look this way can I be happy, so you basically hate the situation as the way it is, and then you go to the fitness studio, I think that's a fight that you'll never manage to win.
0: Everything our guests said back then, it's exactly what we've heard in body positivity campaigns in recent years. Those voices still exist, they've just become quieter. The diet industry has been selling us the same thing for over 100 years, only the packaging changes. We're living in a time where right-wing populist parties are gaining power worldwide. Diversity is being pushed into the background. The current obsession with being skinny, we've seen it all before. It mirrors what we saw in colonial beauty standards. Slim, rational, controlled, white. Dieting has always been political. It's never just about lifestyle. It reflects our cultural climate. What's new is that social media has turbocharged the need to be beautiful. Dieting is about more than just weight loss. It's about power, status, and control.
5: From the power of the diet industry to the power of the everyday, Britpop legends Pulp celebrate the magic of ordinary lives.
6: I am not Jesus, though I have the same initials. I am the man who stays home and does the dishes. Why is that going to be controversial in Germany?
7: Because Germans hate dishes.
8: Jarvis Cocker is a kind of grown-up Harry Potter, too clever for pop music. After 24 years, his band Pulp, the best of all possible Britpop bands, has released a new album with the understated title, More. It's dance music about growing old, and typically for Pulp, it's at once very funny and deeply sad.
6: There's no irony at all in Pulp music. I'm sorry to disappoint everybody. To me, what irony means trying to keep a safe distance from the world and from life so you don't get hurt or whatever. And my attitude to music is the complete opposite of that. Maybe in normal life I'm a bit at a distance because I'm quite a shy person, but what I try to do in songs is to look at things that interest me or frighten me.

0: or make me excited. And I try and write, I try and get to know what I think about them by writing about them. So there's no ironic distance from it at all.
1: With Pulp, Cocker masterfully captured the everyday life of the working class. He is a witty, insightful observer of modern life and people.

0: I was only 33 when I wrote that. But I never wanted to get older. I'm 61 now, so I'm old. Some people age quite well. Some people have just, like, lost it, you know? Some people are just, like, kind of tumbleweed blowing down the street.
1: A visit to Pulp in the London studio, where they're rehearsing for a concert tour. The latest album focuses on transience.
0: The first time I realised that I was going to die was when I was a child, and it frightened me to death. My grandfather was an undertaker, so there were a lot of coffins around, and my cousins were girls, and they used to do these kind of fake funerals where they would put their dolls in these coffins and then they would walk them to the end of the garden and say they were going to bury them.
2: Something changed and then that's it. Everybody's free to feel good.
1: To be free. It took 16 years for Pulp to finally find success, and after four hit albums, it was all over very quickly. Cocker then did chamber music with Chilly Gonzalez, as well as an album of house music. And then he moved to Paris.

0: Pulp never did anything by halves. The band reunited for concerts. The old songs were as magnificent as ever, and then came new ones.
1: I wasn't brought up in a very musical household. My father did sing and stuff, but he left home when I was seven. My mother absolutely could not sing, although that didn't put her off doing it whenever she went to a church or something, and she would sing very loudly, but just on one note all the time. The Beatles were number one in the charts the day I was born. All my formative years were under this kind of gentle cloud of the Beatles. And what the Beatles said was, ordinary working class people can create. You don't have to just go and work in a factory and die at the age of 40 from inhaling poisonous fumes. You can create, you can make stuff. Not only can you create stuff that is as good as the high class art, you can make something that's better than that. I exist to do this, shouting and
0: pointing, and by the way. On the new album, there are many inner monologues. Jarvis Cocker shows his vulnerability and touches the listener.

Pulp's hits in the 90s were stories of a working-class hero. They were often about unattainable women as a metaphor for the impossible climb up the social ladder and suffering under a class background that couldn't be shaken off.

0: humor's a way of making things manageable, bearable. 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You have to have humor in your life, otherwise you're gonna die. Everybody's gonna die at the end. Every human life in that respect is a tragedy. But, you know, you may as well enjoy it whilst you're actually alive, if it's possible. It's certainly better than the alternative, which is to die.
1: Irony is over. Jarvis Cocker sang 27 years ago with perhaps a hint of irony. Today, he sings about love and death. Often sad, but always wonderful.
2: Was Arts Unveiled. From diets to diehards. See you next time.

0: 24 hours in Young China. Their idea of the good life is more self-focused and self-determined.
1: I want to become a rock star.
0: China's youth is breaking with traditions and expectations and living its own version of the Chinese dream. How will this new mindset change the country? The Chinese dream in 15 minutes.
2: The rites of passage from childhood to manhood in South Africa is really big. It's important to note that these are not simple rituals. They are systems of education and socialization. 700 people die in the last decade died because they experienced, you know, botched circumcisions.
3: Cultures are beautiful, but if they are harmful, I think we should do away with them.
0: The 77% in 90 minutes.

0: Displacement in the context of climate change is not about people moving from A to B. It's about loss.
1: Climate refugees. They've all lost something. Their homes, prospects, security. A global challenge that hits the most vulnerable the hardest. How do we all deal with it?
2: Ya no podía más, no soportaba más. Yo soy fuerte, soy una guerrera y para antes que va, decía yo.
1: Climate Refugees starts August 22nd on DW. A hospital in the shadow of war. Joseph Yacoub, the only surgeon in the area, works here. The region suffers from extreme poverty and decades of civil war.
3: They come empty-handed. They have no food. They have no shelter. Most come here from regions that are very far away. People who fled from cities where battles are raging.
1: Dr. Yacoub and his team are the last resort for many.
4: Oh my God, this is too small.
5: A lot of us have lost children due to neglected health, disease, and malnutrition. We want a future in which we don't lose any children.
1: Sudan, a hospital in the shadow of war. 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
6: This is DW News, our top

stories. The European Union's interior ministers plan to meet on Tuesday to discuss breaches of the bloc's external borders. It comes after some 60,000 migrants entered the Spanish enclave of Ceuta in North Africa in recent days. At least 67 died. Spanish officials say most of the migrants have returned to Morocco. Several countries temporarily suspended their barrier-free Schengen border with Spain. An explosion at an upscale restaurant in central Moscow has killed 3 people and injured at least 21 others, authorities say. Russia's National Anti-Terrorism Committee said an unidentified woman tried to get into the restaurant at Kudrinskaya Square, but was stopped by a security guard. They were both killed, along with a customer. Ukrainian President Volodymyr Zelensky has called on Western partners to urgently provide additional Patriot interceptor missiles following Russia's massive overnight attack. At least 9 people were killed. Zelensky said Russia launched 35 missiles and 190 drones, and the main target was infrastructure in the Kyiv region.

0: Here's a definition of addiction: a pervasive and intense urge to engage in behaviors providing immediate sensory rewards despite their harmful consequences. So why are we looking at someone working out?
1: Even when I was sick, I couldn't leave it. I'd stick with it, running 20Ks right after getting up, regardless of how I felt.
0: The number of people suffering from exercise addiction can only be guessed. Experts assume there are a significant number of undetected addicts among professional and amateur athletes.
1: I was never able to just be myself and feel free and alive, or even laugh.
0: There's little documentation about this condition, as it is not yet classified as a disorder. Some therapists and doctors are not even aware it exists.
1: Sport was absolutely my drug. That's how it felt. It was like getting high.
0: How do you deal with an addiction that is officially not even recognized?

0: This is an ordinary morning in the life of Friederike Morawitz. It wasn't always like this.
1: I'd get up already tense and tired and at the same time stressed by all the things I had planned. I was a full-time student, had a job on the side and was also doing several hours of sport every day. I also did 2 marathons, just for myself. I just get up and tell myself I was going to do it. Nobody knew. I just set off with no water. Just crazy. But it was never for any competitive goals or due to athletic ambition. It was a pathological need.
0: Running more often, further and for longer in order to keep on getting the same kick. Neglecting social life and other interests, these are potential symptoms of exercise addiction. It was not so much enjoyment as compulsion that motivated Friederike to go running.
1: I've had low points where I broke down in training and started to cry because I wanted to stop but couldn't.
0: Depression, insomnia, anxiety, restlessness and panic are common withdrawal symptoms caused by something that normally ought to be healthy – sport. The joy of just relaxing and doing nothing is something the now 27-year-old needed to learn. It was a long journey that started when she was still growing up.
1: I was still living with my parents, and I think I really did believe back then that I looked athletic, which is why I took photos of myself in sports gear. I did as much sport as I could every day, and I was completely helpless. You can see it in my eyes and my face. There's no life in them.
0: Friederike suffered from an eating disorder from the age of 12. Having control over our own eating habits tells us one thing above all. I have control over my life. In her case, sport was an addiction displacement. Exercise addiction is often identified not as a primary disease, but rather as a secondary illness.
1: At the time, sport was an outlet for all the stress in my body from the emotional turmoil and trauma I'd experienced. And sport helped me to feel better in the short term, which is why I became addicted. But in the long term, it left me drained and dependent, and it took over my life.
0: On 4 occasions, she checked herself into hospital to get help in the shape of psychosomatic treatment.
1: I went there voluntarily because for me, being an inpatient at a clinic was a kind of refuge where I could just put everything aside, including responsibility. It was a place where I knew I had no obligations, whereas at home, on my own, I had zero control over my life.
0: People use a wide variety of substances and habits to deal with stress or to feel more relaxed. Addiction doesn't necessarily have anything to do with what the individual is addicted to. Endless work, excessive cleaning, constant sex or social media, gambling addictions. These are all ways of preventing particular thoughts from entering our minds and blocking unwelcome emotions.
1: Trauma is extremely individual. It doesn't need to be anything bad, like some terrible natural disaster or having been abused. A trauma is a response by the body to an experience that overwhelms you and triggers stress that you're no longer able to control yourself. Without a doubt, for me, the key to finding the road to recovery was the trauma diagnosis.
2: Hi, Rike.
1: After the diagnosis, I finally felt understood as a whole person. It was out of necessity. I didn't run to get thin. I ran because I couldn't help it. My body was permanently charged up, and I spent years suffering, just lost in the dark.
0: In weekly therapy sessions, she learns to get in touch with her feelings by improving her connection to her body.
1: There's this huge despair, feeling helpless, completely pent up, basically anxiety.
3: So anxiety, helplessness and despair. Well, there's a good reason for your nervous system to say, no, best to keep it in your head.
1: Yeah, that's true. I've been in therapy for eating disorders and depression since I was 15. I've seen a lot of therapists in that time, and there are a lot of dubious approaches out there. But instead of scaring you off, it encourages you to seek someone who sees the real you.
3: How does that feel when things calm down a bit?
1: My head's always telling me that looking inward is really bad. But now I tend to feel the opposite. And it's great, realizing that things aren't how my head is telling me all the time.
3: How does that feel?
1: It makes me feel happy.

0: Current research reveals that everyone can be affected by exercise addiction. Amateur athletes, endurance athletes, and gym goers are considered to be particularly at risk. Friederike has found her way out.
1: Sport has now become a hobby for me that I do for myself and to empower myself too. When I do sport now, instead of feeling helpless and powerless, it's me in control. I feel much more relaxed and at ease with myself. I have more power because I eat enough, and I know I can leave it if I don't feel like it or if I'm sick.
0: And there's another thing that's very important to her, raising awareness of mental health issues.
2: 3, 2, 1, los.
1: Hi, I'm Rike.
3: And I'm Janina.
1: And you are listening to Unverhüllt. It's lovely to see you, sweetie, and for you guys to be hearing us again. We finally have a new focus topic coming soon.
0: In her podcast Unverhüllt, or Full Disclosure, she and her friend Janina talk boldly and candidly about mental health. What's their advice to friends or relatives of those affected by exercise addiction?
3: First, open and honest communication. Instead of immediately resorting to third parties, start with a heart-to-heart with your daughter or son to see what the actual issue is. Is it due to psychological strain? And if you notice that there's something wrong, it's incredibly important to read up about the subject before you start experimenting or prohibiting things.
1: Sports can also constitute self-harm if you train while sick, or train too much, or aren't eating enough. Sport is not always good for your body. Too much of it is pathological. I don't think most people are aware that there is such a thing. They think that too much lying around is bad. But running 10 hours a day is something you can't keep up for long. It's vital for people to realize that too much sport is an illness.

0: sports all about? Winning, fighting, scoring. We say they're about never giving up. The most exciting sports stories about people, their passions, and their drive. Sports Life, every weekend on DW.
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3: In your feed now.

In China, personal ambition is rarely shared publicly. The government has its Chinese dream to be a world leader by 2049. But what do the Chinese people dream of? In remote villages and mega cities alike, young people are breaking away from their parents' aspirations. They opened their hearts and invited us into their homes to share their own dreams. A night spent with people who want to change the world. People seeking their own personal happiness, exploring their darker side, and seeming to manage somehow without sleep.

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I want to become an interesting soul.

0: Skateboarding is the most important thing in my life. 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I love standing on the board and feeling free. Mastering a new trick after a long time. That's really cool. Right now on Earth I can't do jack without the man upon my back. I was three the first time I stood on a skateboard.
1: Who put you on it?
2: My father.
3: Skated
1: Does he skate too?
2: No, hell no. We watching YouTube together and he teach me how to skate.
0: As a child, I was very introverted, but after I started skateboarding, I gradually became more and more outgoing. My bar is right near the skate park. After our daily skate, my friends can just walk over or skate here.
4: Wang Di just opened his bar here a few months ago. The rent at the previous location was too high, so he left. The sign isn't up yet, and he might not put it up at all, because he doesn't know how long he'll be staying here.
0: I can't make a living from this bar at the moment. I'm just trying to cover the running costs. It's not about the money. The bar has emotional value for me. I haven't thought about whether I can earn enough from selling beer. I like beer myself, and I want to chat with my friends. I just want a place where we can hang out.
4: Wang Di has stayed far from the path society expects young people to follow. At 17, he dropped out of school and moved to Shanghai.
0: My grades were poor in middle school. My family put pressure on me. You have to go to high school, go to university. That's the normal path. So I focused on school.

0: But once I'd gotten into a good high school, I realized that if I kept studying so much, I wouldn't have any time left for my dream.
1: Skateboarding was more important to him than school, a decision he doesn't regret, even if he doesn't earn any money from skateboarding. We'll find out later how he manages to make ends meet. Elsewhere in southern China, female athletes are training. They say they are often criticized for their sport.
2: Girls shouldn't play football, they say. You could get hurt. Your skin will darken. You'll become ugly. You won't find a boyfriend. No one will want to marry you. We want women to be allowed to do what men are allowed to do.

0: Hold on. I'll get changed. But I need to park my scooter first. I need to charge it. Then I'll get changed.
1: 充电,对,没错。
0: My name is Cho Cho. That's my jersey.
1: My number is 99. And
0: my name sounds like the Chinese numbers 99.
1: Chinese name Jojo, 99. It's my soccer shoes.
0: In China, there are very few cleats suitable for women. Many are too large. We mostly buy children's shoes for children.
2: Kid, for kid, for young lady.
3: What size?
2: Size
0: 38.
2: 38.
0: We play football two or three times a week. Today we're playing against a male team.
2: With a boy team.
0: Our team includes lots of doctors and nurses, as well as lawyers and civil servants. They come from all sorts of sectors. There are lots of women's football clubs in Guangzhou, and I think that's great. It means people no longer think football is just for men.
4: I've always believed that the issue of equality is closely linked to football. Female players often struggle to find sponsors, and training and match venues are very scarce. So we're not just fighting for the rights of female athletes, but for women's rights in general, including in other sports. We want more attention for women's sport.
0: When we're not feeling well, we look after one another. We also go swimming together in the mornings and go hiking on the weekend. On the field, it's the right attitude and performance that count, not how old you are or how good you look.

0: I am 51 years old. As a child, I hid the fact that I played football for my family. I was born in the 1970s. In China, the status of women in the 1970s, 1980s, and even the early 1990s wasn't particularly high. When we were young, women weren't allowed in the middle of the dining table. They had to sit at the end. Today, society is much more tolerant.
1: The men's team has an advantage in terms of speed. They're quicker. Even if they play worse, they're still quicker. We need to be clever to gain an advantage.
2: Neither team kept score to see who won in the end.

0: I think it was a good match. I rarely play against women, but the atmosphere is really good.
1: It wasn't such a tough match. We held back a bit. The most important thing is that we don't get injured. We just want to work up a bit of a sweat.
2: Of course, I prefer playing against all women's teams. But in football, it's still the case that most players are men.

0: Let's raise a glass to you. Let's celebrate. Glasses up. Congratulations, Shishi. You're now a permanent member of our team. What we want is gender equality. Women are capable of doing what men do.
1: I think that as a woman you face discrimination when applying for a job because you are capable of becoming pregnant.
0: Because of maternity leave, women face greater disadvantages than men. Many women have realized this. That is why they decide against having a child. It is inevitable. I'll soon be turning 30. My mother believes that if I try hard, I'll find a husband and a secure job by then. That's her dream. My dream is to save money so I can travel and see the world. Football is just like traveling. I want to see more places, play in more places, and get to know different customs and traditions.
2: For China's younger generation, breaking away from their parents' dreams in favor of something better aligned with what they want is especially difficult. Because in many families, the hopes of grandparents, a father and mother, all rest on the shoulders of a single child.
3: I want to be a rock star. My parents were always totally against it. They forbade me from making music.
2: Criticizing one's parents in this way would have been totally unheard of in the previous generation. Still, he openly shows his feelings.
3: The reason my wife and I get on so well is that we're both rather gloomy characters. Or we aren't really gloomy people, but everyone has a dark side. We are people who want to explore that dark side in order to understand it. She is the woman of my dreams. It was love at first sight. I wanted to marry her straight away.
1: When I first met him, I was going through a phase in my life where I was completely at a loss. Then I met him online and realized, here's someone just like me. When we met for the first time, I cried the whole way there. Sorry, I'm not at my best today. He's desperate to succeed.
3: I was always first in the school singing competition, never second. But my parents still didn't support me. In secondary school, I'd finally saved up enough money for my first guitar. After I'd bought it, my parents simply returned it. And then I knew that I had to come to Beijing if I wanted to have a band.
2: Joy is originally from Zhongzhou, 700 kilometers south of Beijing. In the capital, he took on

0: two jobs to make his dream of having his own band possible. During the day, he worked as a firefighter. In the evenings, he sang in a bar. His work days stretched from 7 in the morning until 2 the next morning.
1: We play post-punk, which is the opposite of punk. If punk is extroverted, post-punk is introverted, dark. Darkness, backstabbing, self-destruction. A big post-punk icon comes from the UK, the band called Joy Division. That's where my nickname, Joy, comes from.

0: I have no problem with him liking that sort of music. It's not my sort of music. But I believe I can express myself through this music. That's important to me. I play the synthesizer in the band. At the moment, I teach music. And I sell second-hand musical instruments.
1: My dream is to show the world that there's a post-punk band in China that can go far. Our band, Black Brick, is pretty cool.
2: The band's next concert will take place in Joy's hometown. It's still unclear whether his family will be there. Now, Joy and his wife have to pack their instruments and catch the train. Meanwhile, 2,000 kilometers to the south. This was a construction site just 3 weeks ago. Now, Fang Jin Tao's restaurant is finished.
3: What's changed? I'm less stressed now, because I'm not doing it all myself anymore.
2: Until a few days ago, Fang Jin Tao was working as a street food vendor. Before that, he studied and had his own company in the media sector. But he went bankrupt, then helped out in the family business to pay off his debt. After years of street vending, his family has now opened this restaurant.
3: My family has a lot on their plate. In the early days, I helped with the setup and the opening. Now they don't need my help anymore. We don't need that many people. I just come by to see how things are going and to try the food. I'm trying to find a new direction. It's a bit awkward because I used to have my own income from the street store. Now that I'm unemployed, I don't anymore. Now I'm looking for a job. I have to go to interviews and find a job. A new chapter in my life is beginning. In the past, it was easy for people to be happy. They led simple lives. As long as they could eat their fill every day and earn money, they were content. But today, people want more. Enough money to live on and to be happy. What I fear most is not being satisfied with my life in 10 or 20 years' time. Dream sounds so grand. My short-term goal is money. To earn more money and give my family a good life without worries. It's a fresh start for me. I've learned my lessons from my business failure.
2: Fang Jin Tao doesn't want to spend his whole life working as hard as his parents did. He dreams of being the boss one day. Of having others work for him and earning good money that way. For skateboarder Wang Di, making money isn't his main concern. He's still at his bar. It has no set opening hours. As long as friends come by, he's there.
1: Hey, doggy, fancy a seat?
4: Here, you sit here. Hey!

0: I haven't thought about what my dream is for a long time. Actually, what I do every day is part of pursuing my dream. It's no longer just a dream for me. These things have become part of my daily life. It's not that easy to make your dream come true. Most people can lead a comfortable life. They don't have to leave their comfort zone. Let's listen to some reggae from Shanghai.
1: Real life, 他的 life，
2: 太逗了，他的就有一些俚语的这种感觉，就像你听一些 hip hop 国外的，他们也会说一些不太能直接翻译的内容。
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0: I dropped out of school and came to Shanghai because I'd won some money at skateboarding competitions. I don't regret it. I've learned more useful things out in the real world.
4: 我都没喝过。你会用湿透配蛋糕吗？我喝啤酒一般不太吃东西。今天也是邪了门了。没有男生。其实我
0: I'll always keep looking for something that challenges me. Skateboarding is one thing. Playing kendama is another similar process.

0: And then there's my own clothing brand. This bar could close at any moment. I mean it. It could be that I have to close it at any time because it doesn't make any money. But that's not a waste of money. The bar is a source of happiness. I actually feel quite comfortable with the current situation. I live in my own world. I have my circle of friends, people to hang out with. That's enough for me. Exactly. That's what I want, to live in the moment.
1: That is his very own Chinese dream. A little bit of happiness in the here and now. Musician Joy and his wife have traveled to his hometown of Zhongzhou. They missed the train they had booked, but they made it just in time for their band's gig.
0: I can't forgive my parents for forbidding me to play music. That was so intrusive. My band is my life. 我的乐队是我的声音。

0: I watch the band before us and check out the scene. I'm a bit nervous, excited, but we're going to rock it.
1: And then, still a bit weak in the knees, he heads on stage. Joy's family is in the audience.
2: One, two, three, one.

0: very proud of my son. I believe that the power of music can achieve anything.
1: They have now accepted that I make this kind of music, and they now understand why I'm so committed to it. We get on well now. In the past, I was constantly arguing with my parents because they were against my dream. Great atmosphere today. I found myself again.
2: Camping is really popular in China at the moment. Why did the tent just collapse? Why on earth?
3: Wan Qing wants to clear her head, so she has gone to the mountains with her friends. She recently lost her job as a marketing manager. Now she needs to look for something new. She's studying for an exam so she can work in the insurance industry.
2: I got 8 out of 10 questions wrong. Things aren't looking good for my exam next week. There are big fish here, but I'm not sure if we can catch them.
3: This is probably something Wan Qing's parents wouldn't have done, gone fishing with friends just before an important exam. Many young Chinese people think a lot about the question of what sets them apart from their parents and grandparents.
2: I think people born in the 80s and 90s are more self-centered. They aren't as conservative as the older generation. Young people today want to get in touch with nature, go for a jog.
3: Do you have an explanation for why this is so popular right now?
2: I reckon it's because everyone's under so much pressure. That's why they sometimes need something to relax. Pressure at work, pressure at home, existential fears. At the moment, the overall situation is bad. The economy isn't doing well.
4: Fishing is a subsidized
5: activity.
4: How much?

0: to have a child with.
1: China has one of the lowest birth rates in the world. In China, the average number of children born per woman is now just one.
2: Our parents don't understand when we say we're exhausted. Times are different now. Back then, they were automatically given a job and kept it for the rest of their lives.
1: She wasn't that lucky. She's determined to pass the exam in a few days' time so she doesn't have to be a burden on her parents any longer. That's what she hopes for.
2: I feel so small. The universe is so vast. The things I worry about are nothing compared to that.

After the pandemic, the wedding photography business wasn't doing so well anymore. And now fewer and fewer young people are getting married. That's why we've switched to photo shoots for tourists.

0: I got up so early because I want to take photos of the sunrise over the mountains and waters of Guilin. And I like photo shoots. That's why I don't mind getting up so early. I've taken photos like this before, but with a different backdrop. Now with the Guilin landscape, because this region is famous for its beautiful scenery.
1: She booked her appointment here several weeks ago. Demand is high, especially for this photographer, Xu Zhufeng, nicknamed Little Chili. She works a lot, even in the middle of the night.
2: What I like most about my job is the communication before the shoot. Because then I know exactly what my clients want, what they like. Then I can photograph them according to their wishes. We treat our clients like friends. Young people, especially women, are so independent these days. I get the feeling that getting married isn't that important to them anymore. I'm married myself, mind you, but I've always been very strong and independent too. Are you locking up? I started working in this industry after graduating university. I've been taking photos myself for 2 years now. Before that, I just edited them. I've been in this industry for 13 years already. I was born and raised in Yangshou, a picturesque area.
1: This place, with its iconic mountains, is surely one of the most beautiful spots on Earth. So it's a bit shocking that for most people here, these mountains are just a backdrop for the perfect photo. It's now 5 o'clock, and princess after princess is waiting for the sunrise.
2: I need to put my trousers on, these fishing trousers. I'm going into the river now, like a fisher. That's why many of my clients say, you don't look anything like you do in your social media videos. You look much heavier there than you do in real life. It's because of these trousers.
0: Exactly, that's

0: what I was just thinking. You're much slimmer.
1: Which is your best side?
0: The right one is a bit slimmer.
1: In our line of work, you need to have a bit of a thick skin and be able to chat with anyone. If you're too reserved, you won't fit in here. You can climb up here at the back. One, two, three, go. I don't sleep very much. Last night it was 2 or 3 hours. A few days ago, maybe because there was too much going on, I didn't sleep at all that night. The next day, same thing. My colleagues asked me if I was tired, but I wasn't tired. It went on like that for 2 or 3 days. I don't know what sort of chicken blood I've been doped with.
2: For many here, the ideal woman has big eyes, pale skin, and a slim waist. Every morning and every evening, the photographer's job is to make her clients look as ideal as possible for 230 euros. Even the older people in the area no longer grow rice or maize, but instead promote the area online. Raft after raft is hired out by the village, cormorant included.
1: Beautiful, absolutely beautiful.
0: I don't feel tired. I'm just very happy.
2: Which means the photographer is happy too. Because her job is to make her clients' dreams come true. Who nurtures her dreams? She says that's her own responsibility. But even her energy runs out eventually.
1: To be honest, it's pretty exhausting. Yes, really exhausting, especially for us women. How can I put it? In the eyes of many people, photography is a man's job. If I could choose again, I wouldn't want to work so hard. Our parents' generation wanted, above all, to raise their children. They wanted enough food and clothes for their children, a good life for them. That was their dream. But our generation's dreams are quite different. My dream shouldn't be built on my children, but on myself.
3: Bye-bye.

I'm a bit excited. I'm starting to get really nervous. I reckon there's a 50% chance I'll pass. There were 100 questions in the mock exam. So far, I've got 60 right. At first, I thought it was pretty easy, because you just have to learn the questions by heart, but it's not that simple.

I'm completely confused right now. I'm looking at the questions again. I can't think of anything else at the moment. I don't think I'm going to pass the exam. The questions I've been looking at over the last few days are a complete mess in my head.

0: can't believe it. I passed. The highest score.
1: I passed with the highest score I've ever had.
0: All the tests that I have did, I already did.
1: This is just a trial period to see if the job suits me. After that, I'll see if the insurance industry is where I want to work. In China, many young people joke, I want to get rich. But in reality, everyone still has to work for it. We all hope that world peace isn't just a pipe dream, because only when the world is stable can the economy develop and our lives improve.
2: Young Chinese people are dreaming more boldly, more individually, and speaking openly about it. A quiet rebellion that may well redefine the Chinese dream. No one can say yet what effect this will have on the dreams of the Chinese leadership. But one thing is certain: the dreams of this new generation will change the country.

0: are the topics that are moving the tech world.
1: Shift. We talk about
0: private data isn't safe, AI helping to fight crime, social media algorithms, online censorship.
1: Because our digital networked world never stands still.
0: So what are the biggest challenges? We'll talk about that.
1: Shift. In 15 minutes.
2: The rites of passage from childhood to manhood in South Africa is really big.
3: It's important to note that these are not simple rituals. They are systems of education and socialization.
2: 700 people die in the last decade, died because they experienced, you know, botched circumcisions.
4: Cultures are beautiful, but if they are harmful, I think we should do away with them.
1: The 77% in 30 minutes.

Can an increasingly divided world unite? We all see things from a different perspective. We may argue or disagree. But if we listen, speak, and learn from one another, on the basis of facts and unbiased information, anything is possible. Only together can we find solutions to the challenges of our time. Because together, we see.

This is DW News, and these are our top stories. U.S. President Donald Trump says he is calling off new military strikes against Iran. He says progress is being made toward reaching a deal to end the five-month war. Trump said it would include the immediate and complete reopening of the vital Strait of Hormuz waterway. U.S. media reports say ally Saudi Arabia, which has been targeted by Iran, has expressed concern about a potential escalation of the conflict. An explosion at an upscale restaurant in central Moscow has killed three people and injured at least 21 others, authorities say. Russia's National Anti-Terrorism Committee said an unidentified woman tried to get into the restaurant at Kudrinskaya Square, but was stopped by a

0: security guard. They were both killed along with a customer. European Union interior ministers plan to meet on Tuesday to discuss breaches of the bloc's external borders. It comes after some 60,000 migrants entered the Spanish exclave of Ceuta in North Africa. Spanish officials say most of them have returned to Morocco. Several countries temporarily suspended their barrier-free Schengen border with Spain.
1: Being first, we take the time to understand.
2: We explore all sides of the story.
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4: Good journalism, it digs where it hurts.
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1: For stories that matter.
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4: For you.
7: Thailand is pressing ahead with a permanent fence along parts of its border with Cambodia. Tensions continue to run high between the two Southeast Asian neighbors nearly a year after their worst border clashes in decades. Thailand and Cambodia have been in a long-lasting territorial dispute centering around colonial-era maps and ancient religious sites, most important being the Preah Vihear Temple. The frontier remains heavily militarized and crossings remain shut as fears mount that fighting could flare up again. DW's Georg Mattis was given rare access to the Cambodian side of the border.
8: Watching every move their Thai neighbors make. I have been given permission to visit Cambodian forces at their positions along the border with Thailand. Tensions remain high despite a ceasefire. The Thai side has established what it calls a safety perimeter to protect its citizens from Cambodian snipers. But the soldiers here tell my translator that Thailand is illegally occupying Cambodian land.
9: If you see, this is Thai side. This is what used to be Cambodian here. And now they have to move almost 2 kilometers from here.
8: Close to 150 people were killed and at least 300,000 displaced during two rounds of fighting between Thailand and Cambodia last year. Each country accused the other of starting the clashes. Cambodian soldiers, many of them wearing civilian clothes, show me the destruction. The area remains closed to civilians.
10: The 155-millimeter artillery shells exploded all around this house. They kept firing and firing. It just didn't stop.
8: Much of the border still looks like a battlefield, with bunkers everywhere. At another border crossing, soldiers show me what they say is a Thai truck left behind during the last offensive. Both sides frequently accuse each other of violating the ceasefire.
11: Right here, this is as far as you can get on the Cambodian side of the border. I was here in exactly the same location last year after the first round of fighting. And back then, this Thai military post was 400 meters down the road. So that means since the second round of fighting in December last year, it has shifted.
8: Thailand says the military posts form the new safety perimeter and its troop deployment line is exactly where it should be under the ceasefire signed by both parties. Cambodia disagrees. It says more than 20,000 of its citizens are now living in shelters because they are unable to return home. One of them is 74-year-old Er Yuen, who says she lost her house to Thailand. A few months ago, she moved into this waiting village with 8 of her children and grandchildren.
11: Thousands of people now live in these so-called waiting villages that have sprung up along the Thai-Cambodian border. Officially, they're temporary settlements. But with little hope of the conflict being resolved anytime soon, people are starting to build new lives here.
8: Er Yuen has planted a mango tree in her front yard. She has little hope of returning home anytime soon. She and her husband settled close to the border around 30 years ago. Now she says she will never forget the day she had to flee and seek shelter at a temple.
3: They asked me, where have you come from? Why don't you have a sleeping mat, a mosquito net, or a blanket? I told them I couldn't bring anything. My husband and I only had about 1 euro with us. Then I sat down and started crying.
8: Thailand is the stronger country, both militarily and economically. Much of the local economy here depended on the open border. Now just clearing the unexploded ammunition will take a long time, officials say. Demining teams are concentrating first on hospitals and schools.
11: This is just one of many factories along the 800-kilometer border between the two countries that is now closed down. And it's a good example for the kind of economic pain this border conflict is inflicting, particularly for Cambodia.
8: Like many younger people here, Er Yuen's daughter used to work as an agricultural laborer on the Thai side of the border. Now she is unemployed. The waiting villages, each housing thousands of people, are safe. But they have been built in the middle of nowhere, far from jobs and basic infrastructure.
12: I want our leaders to help me find work so I can earn some money and send my children to school. But I can't go anywhere. I just stay at home and look after my children. My parents are also getting very old.
8: On our final day, we want to visit a key contested area, a remote temple deep in the mountains facing Thailand. But the soldiers are concerned that new fighting could break out at any moment, so we are stopped.
11: The conflict is hurting both countries economically, and it's also damaging politically. It makes cooperation inside ASEAN, the Association of Southeast Asian Nations, much harder, where Cambodia and Thailand are supposed to work together as partners and neighbors. And until this conflict is resolved, it is the people here in the border region on both sides who will keep paying the highest price.
7: I had the chance to speak to Cambodian human rights activist and opposition politician in exile Mu So Chua, who heads the advocacy group the Khmer Movement for Democracy. And I asked her how serious the situation along the Thai-Cambodian border was.
13: Very serious, because it has tremendous impact, economically speaking, and also on the lives of the people. And Cambodia is losing at least 60 sites to Thailand. Very serious also because of the situation of cybercrime and cyber security for the region.
7: Mm-hmm. And we're talking about ancient temples, colonial borders that are at the heart of this dispute. Explain to those who are maybe not as familiar with this dispute as you certainly are, how deep does the animosity run between Cambodia and Thailand when it comes to this dispute?
13: It's really a combination of history, a combination of internal politics, of nationalism, security in the region, and now cybercrime, as I said. In the border between Cambodia and Thailand, the maps were drawn by the French during the colonial years. In between 1907, 1908, the French surveyors totally have given a detailed map for and the border, including the Prevehir temples, ancient temples that are truly inside Cambodia, it was also on the maps by the French that it is inside Cambodia and other areas inside Cambodia. And this is now still a dispute contested by Thailand, because Thailand has a much stronger position, militarily speaking. The sovereignty of Cambodia today is totally at risk, mainly because of cybercrime. Cambodia has become the epicenter of cybercrime.
7: Are the governments in Cambodia and Thailand actually trying to resolve this conflict? Is dialogue taking place right now?

0: Absolutely not. Thailand now is taking and using this position, it has the upper hand. Militarily speaking, they are much strong. Thailand is much stronger than Cambodia. Economically speaking, and also politically on the political scene, because Cambodia has a very weak position right now because of cybercrime.
1: Returning to this border dispute, what do you think needs to happen to achieve durable peace in the region?
0: ASEAN is the mechanism for the re in the region to reduce the tension between Cambodia and Thailand. However, ASEAN has not played. ASEAN is tied to its culture of non-interference. But this cannot be a solution unless ASEAN takes a stronger role than just to come to the border and monitor and report on the conflict. Whenever there are real, true evidence of invasion, for example, Cambodia has lost 60 sites to Thailand. This is total invasion of Thailand on Cambodia, especially the Phrae Hyer temples in the area. The Thai military, the Thai people are inside Cambodia on our land. This is so clear. And the Cambodia has not taken the international mechanism, which is the International Court of Justice, that the ICJ or the ICC or the International Criminal Court, which can provide resolution, solution to this conflict, because ICJ and ICC have clear rules and can investigate, can make decisions. And ICJ has made decision on Phrae Hyer, on Cambodia, and Cambodia has regained some of these of Phrae Hyer in 1962 and in 2013.
1: That is
0: So there
1: Musucha.
0: are mechanisms,
1: We'll
0: international
1: have to leave it
0: mechanisms,
1: there.
0: to
1: That was
0: resolve this.
1: Cambodian politician and human rights activist, Mun Sochua. Thank you so much for your time.
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3: Estamos en medio de una guerra. Salimos, pero no sabemos si vamos a regresar a casa.
4: Mexico, corruption and violence. Who can the people trust? The boundary between organized crime and state power is dissolving. Reporter Mariel Mula travels to Sinaloa, the epicenter of Mexico's drug war. Reporter, this weekend on DW.
5: JD Vance.
4: Behind the name, a story told from the inside.
6: Yeah, you may want to close the door.
4: A childhood overshadowed by his mother's addiction.
7: I didn't think about anything except just getting high.
4: From working class Ohio to America's elite, and for years, one of its sharpest critics.
6: He said, I'd rather have dinner with a friend than with these assholes.
8: Trump is a really bad candidate, and frankly, I think a really bad person.
4: But sometimes politics rewrites loyalties.
9: He said some bad things about me, but that was before he knew me, and then he fell in love.
10: This is incredible.
4: Is this just the beginning of something far bigger?
11: I said, you're going to be the president of the United States.
12: Hey, everybody. J.D. Vance here.
4: J.D. Vance, the man after Trump, starts August 8th on DW.
13: More than 3 billion people regularly play digital games, including me. Whether you're into strategy or action or realistic simulations, gamers are spoiled for choice. Usually, the aim is to get a new high score, of course. But increasingly, education, political issues, and community empowerment have become a part of gaming too. But can you actually learn something while gaming?

0: Gaming. The Italian Renaissance. Vikings sailing the high seas, a samurai in medieval Japan. History games let us relive the past like it's an adventure. They are a mix of impressive love for detail and artistic freedom. Like the Assassin's Creed series, which sold over 230 million copies. But what happens when history turns into a game? Does that change our view of the past?
1: This is our chance to break out of Normandy.
2: The Battle of Normandy in Call of Duty.
1: It won't be easy.
2: It feels authentic, but is it? And does it even have to be?
3: So on the one hand, I don't think that games about history need to be accurate. First of all, you play them for having fun. But on the other hand, the producers of digital games, they advertise it a lot that they are so correct, that they are so authentic. And they do this by using something we call like photorealistic accuracy.
2: In games like Assassin's Creed, players can explore ancient Egypt or Paris during the French Revolution. They can walk through virtual cities that almost seem real. In Call of Duty and Battlefield, players use detailed weapons and fight in locations where famous battles took place. That realism makes the games feel true, even when the story isn't.
3: If you play a game about, let's say, the First World War, your authentic experience would be like sitting in the trench for several weeks. Your foot is rotting away, and then you put your head out of the trench, you get shot in the head, and the game is over. So that wouldn't be fun.
2: Balancing entertainment and historical accuracy is a challenge. Games set in World War II often focus on combat, but the complex and painful reality of those times, away from the battlefields, often gets neglected.
3: It's hard to think about how you could play the Holocaust, because normally playing something for doing it for fun. But this led to the problem that the developers didn't mention the Holocaust at all.
2: Some independent game studios have proven that even the bleakest chapters of history can become part of a game. In Through the Darkest of Times, players lead a fictional resistance group in Nazi-era Berlin, making hard choices to survive.
4: We had to do something.
2: Attentat 1942, developed by award-winning Czech game developers, focuses on Nazi occupation and persecution and is a mix of interactive storytelling and historically accurate events. Like other media formats, digital games have become part of how we remember.
3: I'm a cultural historian, and most of the things I know about US history, I know from a TV series, The Simpsons. We know that popular media help learning and can foster learning. And what digital games can do, they can be a door opener.
0: No matter how accurate these games are, they will always leave a mark. After all, it feels like we're right in the middle of history. And that also has an impact on our brains. The experiences we have while gaming and the information we process tend to stick with us for longer. Neuroscientist Radwa Khalil explains what exactly happens in our brains.
5: What we know so far about the gaming is that it improves the cognitive battery. So it actually improves the working memory of people, improves their performance in a different kind of cognitive task. What also they found in terms of the brain activity or the brain imaging is that there is a better functional connectivity between the frontal area and the parietal area on the brain.
0: If our brains switch up a gear while we're gaming, why not use that brain activity for something good, like changing the world for the better? Some games do so by taking on current issues and showing us how we can make a difference.
2: Battling natural disasters and cutting emissions to help save a planet under pressure. Climate games help raise awareness about the consequences of climate change. The crisis has become a major theme in the gaming industry. There are already several hundred titles addressing climate change, from quizzes to complex strategy games. One of them is Imagine Earth, a survival game where players build a sustainable civilization while managing environmental risks.
6: Climate change should be everywhere. So it should also be in game.

0: it's the most pressing matter of our times. What we wanted to create for players is this authentic experience. So everything that happens in the game, also the emissions, a simulation, how you can compensate CO2 with forests, etc.
1: Studies show that climate games can be powerful tools for learning. They help players understand complex systems, strengthen their sense of responsibility, and even inspire action. 1 in 8 gamers takes real-world action based on what they have learned in games. But how accurate is the science behind these games really?
0: We all created this in a way that it feels like this makes sense. It is not so much about data or precise calculations. It is more about the experience.
1: Other games address young people's so-called eco-anxiety. In Canada, for example, 80% of 16 to 25-year-olds say that anxiety about climate change affects their mental health. This inspired psychology professor Stefania Maggi to develop an adventure game that helps players become more eco-conscious. It also helps them to better cope with their emotions.
2: We hope that the people who are playing this game will also go through this journey, this hero's journey, and end the process feeling more equipped and with greater quality and motivated to do something as part of the climate crisis.
3: Games really can have an impact, like raising our awareness about the environment. Some games focus on other areas, like building cultural bridges. A Syrian-German designer has developed a game that lets players experience a virtual pilgrimage in order to better understand what religious beliefs mean to people.
4: I was longing to go to Mecca, but I didn't have the means, and I thought maybe other people as well. So I wanted to create like a virtual representation of the physical place, like in a true-to-scale environment. And you can visit this place from the comfort of your home.
1: In this game, players embark on a virtual pilgrimage. By completing quests, they can explore the Islamic world and learn more about its history and culture.
4: Me, myself, being grown up with like gaming consoles and video games, I thought Muslims were depicted in a negative or very superficial way. So I wanted to create something where Muslims can identify with themselves in the game, also in a positive manner.
1: Bilal Shabib continues to refine his game to make the experience even more immersive.
4: You also encounter other characters and interact with them. So you can change your appearance in a way that you really identify yourself with this character, because you want to be part of this game, you want to be part of the story.
1: This is his way of helping to break down prejudice against Muslims.
4: I strongly believe that this prejudice and this animosity comes from the lack of knowledge, from ignorance. Maybe we can bridge this gap by giving them like an accessible, playful way to learn something about the religion.
3: These games are important. UN experts have warned that globally, Islamophobia has reached alarming levels. The far right has long been using games to spread their views and even recruit new people. Conflict researcher Lars Wiegold studies radical online communities, especially within digital gaming. Here, he explains why games are so attractive to the far right. The first aspect is the appeal of gaming in general. When we speak about far-right extremists in gaming communities, it often sounds like they're outsiders entering these spaces. That's rarely the case. The far-right play games too. Makes sense. Many people play games. Ideology doesn't have to come first. You get to know each other while gaming together. And right-wing extremist groups like Patriotic Alternative in the UK invite people to gaming tournaments with Call of Duty or Warcraft to recruit supporters. The second aspect is games themselves. Far-right games are nothing new. They've been around since the 80s and 90s. In Germany, the illegal concentration camp manager came about during that time, a disturbing game that was secretly shared despite being banned. Another example is The Great Rebellion from 2024. This run-and-gun game is set in a dystopian Europe where players fight against a multicultural elite.
5: A digitally

0: censorship that owns everything.
1: Extremists don't even need to build their own games. They often use existing ones for their purposes.
2: Der dritte Punkt ist einfach diese große.
1: The third aspect is the big gaming ecosystem. It offers countless ways to influence others. Some games allow players to design their own worlds, like Minecraft, one of the most popular games in the world. Here, extremists have built virtual concentration camps and avatars of Hitler. Far-right symbols can also be found on Roblox. Most games have moderators and community guidelines, but not everything gets flagged or removed. One common tactic is to modify in-game elements, like character skins, environments and even storylines, to spread extremist views. If I'm playing a first-person shooter and I choose to modify the game by implementing a swastika, that affects the space I'm playing in and the other players too. A UK study from 2024 found that around a third of gamers worldwide have seen extremist symbols in games. One in four came across content encouraging them to join extremist groups. And this type of content doesn't stay within games. Through platforms like Steam, Twitch and YouTube, extremist content and hate spread far beyond gaming communities. On Steam, researchers found nearly 2 million instances of extremist or hateful content. So there is a dark side to games, definitely. But still, many games have proven that they can motivate us to think about issues and to make a change. Having fun whilst learning, that doesn't sound too bad, does it? Anyway, I'm off for another gaming session. Bye for now.

0: the rites of passage from childhood to manhood in South Africa is really big.
1: It's important to note that these are not simple rituals. They are systems of education and socialization.
0: 700 people die in the last decade, died because they experienced, you know, botched circumcisions.
2: Cultures are beautiful, but if they are harmful, I think we should do away with them.
3: The 77%. Next. A tiny solar revolution is underway. In Danto, girls are the bold inventors. Their new solar-powered devices are transforming village life.
4: Now, more water reaches our fields. My daughter and six others are working on this and doing a great job.
3: What sparked this change? And is Danto a model the rest of us can follow? Eco India in 30 minutes.
5: Displacement in the context of climate change is not about people moving from A to B. It's about loss.
3: Climate refugees, they've all lost something. Their homes, prospects, security. A global challenge that hits the most vulnerable the hardest. How do we all deal with it?
6: Ya no podía más, no soportaba más. Yo soy fuerte, soy una guerrera y para antes que va, decía yo.
3: Climate Refugees starts August 22nd on DW.
7: Africa is a continent rich in culture, tradition, and history. For many years, this knowledge has been passed on through generations. But how much of this knowledge is still being embraced by the young people? In today's episode, this is exactly what we're looking at. Welcome to the 77%. I am Okere Ngushinato. This is the Soul of Africa Museum here in Essen, Germany, and is home to something very special. It houses a collection that focuses on African traditions with a particular focus on Central and West Africa. We're here with Mr. Christoph, who is the founder of the Soul of Africa Museum here in Essen.
8: This exhibition is called the Voodoo Rainbow. Why rainbow? Because voodoo has different colors, depending on where you are in the world. West Africa.

0: Amerika, Karibien, South America or North America? What do you think voodoo is?
1: Oh gosh, the first thing that always comes to mind is kind of either rituals or worshipping or sacrifices, if I'm being honest. Because also coming from a Christian background, I always kind of associated voodoo in general with spirituality and also just like ancestry.
0: Yeah, you're better than most. Most yeah. People say zombies and dolls with penis.
1: Oh no.
0: But that was a picture that Hollywood created in a time when the Americans occupied Haiti. And the second picture people always have, a doll made out of wax, stuffed with pins, used in British witchcraft, still today, but has nothing to do with voodoo.
1: Ghana is full of festivals that celebrate its diverse traditions. And now one that the 77% was fortunate to attend was one in the Ashanti Kingdom, which was the inauguration of the Queen Mother in Kumasi. Now the youth are not left out of this tradition. So we followed a young artist called Afia, and she showed us how she uses her art to keep the Ashanti culture alive.
2: Traditional drums and songs echo through Menchia Palace in Kumasi, the heart of the Ashanti Kingdom. A special moment is unfolding. A new queen mother, known as the Asante Hima, is being introduced to the Ashanti people. For centuries, she has been one of the most important figures in the Ashanti Kingdom. Culture is on full display as people gather to witness this historic occasion. Among them is Efia Prempe, a young artist with royal roots.
3: For somebody like me, as an artist, I'm so interested in our culture and in our tradition because it inspires my artworks a lot. And then gradually, I'm trying to promote Ashanti culture and then tradition to my audience.
2: Efia uses her art to tell Ashanti stories in a way that resonates with young people. As both a young person and someone with royal heritage, she believes culture and modernity can exist side by side.
4: I feel so proud even doing this. And then I realized that with time, people connect to it in as much as the old people, gradually the youth are also aligning with it. And then they enjoy seeing things like this. I mean, they know the stories. They've heard of it, but then when they see it in pictures, it also motivates them. So, I mean, I believe that, like, this is a calling for me to do it.
2: Back at the palace, the Asante Hene arrives to honor the new queen mother following her appointment. This highlights something deeply important in Ashanti culture, the powerful role women play in leadership and society. And it resonates with young women like Efia.
3: All the chiefs came here to greet her and then offer her the congratulatory messages. And you know, we are also excited. And then the other queen mothers are also here. You know, she is the main queen mother of the whole Ashanti Kingdom. As a young artist and as a young Ashanti girl, I'm also here to see the tradition going on, learn more about culture as well.
2: Across Africa, some traditional practices sometimes struggle to connect with younger generations. But here, in Menchia Palace, there is a growing effort to change that perception.
5: We encourage young people who are from royal families to embrace our culture and avail themselves to serve and not consider our culture and rituals as fetish. If they do it well, it attracts blessings from the ancestors.
2: And already some young people are embracing the idea.
6: Personally, I'm very proud of my culture because you go somewhere, that's your identity. And the more you promote your culture, that's how people come to the country and they would want to see more of your culture.
7: Old aged will be fading out. So who are those going to replace them, or who are those going to take after them? We, the youth ones, that we are going to engage in them. So definitely there is nothing wrong. And it's very, I will still encourage and then to get involved in such a traditional and then culture things.
2: Preserving culture is not just about history. It's about ensuring future generations remain connected to their roots. As celebrations continue at Menchia Palace, hopefully more young people will choose to carry the Ashanti spirit forward.
1: There's always this big question on how to keep culture and tradition alive, whether it is speaking the language, wearing traditional clothing, or keeping the teachings in schools. Now, places like this museum, for example, they keep telling the stories and also preserving that culture. But it is up to us, you and me, and also to engage with this. Now, in our next report, Edith Kimani asked young Ugandans if African tradition is slowly dying or if it's still being preserved by us.
8: Hello and welcome back to the 77% Street Debate. This week we are back in Uganda's capital of Kampala. Today we are asking, are African cultures at risk of being erased in the quest for globalization? And who better to answer this question for me than Ugandans? I just want to understand, you know, because not everybody lives in a cultural home.
9: But you have a very different interpretation of it. Tell us a little bit about that.
10: I've grown up in a home that's very, very traditional. You have to kneel when you greet. You have to kneel when you serve. You have to do certain things the way they are meant to do. Your clothes are supposed to be a certain height. You're supposed to speak your language. You're supposed to, it's so cultural to a point that even gender roles attached to men and women because of culture. You know, culturally, a man is like a god. We see him as he's up there. And so if I'm talking to a man, I'm going to be kneeling. Growing up, I used to see my grandmother refuse to partake of chicken because you know it's meant for the men. But then growing up, I feel like he's misinformed.
8: Okay, all right. Before we make this a debate about men versus women, let me come to you, Andrew, because when we were speaking, you made the point that, look, what are we even defending? What culture? Like, these laws and rules that we are following, who came up with them? How far back do they go? Tell me a bit about that.
11: Personally, I believe culture is the way of life. You look at Africa today, what exactly are we trying to preserve? Like, I mean, we're having this conversation in English, for starters, and one fiber of culture is language. If we are having this conversation in English, if most of us are wearing these garbs, which we do not even know where they came from, not wearing the hides and skins, what are we still trying to defend?
8: You know, when we talk about culture, it's just the general evolution of a people. Yes. So when you say previous cultures, when does the previous culture end and begin?
12: Now, the previous culture, I would say, is how they used to behave in the past days. Right now, it's an evolutionary era. The season is, there's an evolution happening right now. So as Africans, we should stop the blame game of the Western culture is influencing us. We have these very resources. We have the internet. We have all these things. How many times will we hear of an African fashion gala, an African fashion show?
13: Then maybe you're eating your traditional food among your fellow Africans. Maybe you're eating greens. They want you to eat chicken, exotic. They want you to eat chips which they didn't know before. When you bring your greens, Africans be like, what is that? They start mocking you. You see, it's Africans who are contributing to these things. You can't be modernized at the same time observing.
8: Yeah. Okay, I like that. All right, so you don't have to choose. Stay traditional, but also stay modern. Some voices at the back here.
14: The modern world is set in that it works for you quick. If I'm sick, I'll go to the hospital. They're giving me tabs. But way back in the days, my granny would just go to the bush, pick something that would work for him. There's no way I'm going to wake up and go to the bush and pick that, because I have to go to the hospital and do that. Sometimes we even feel like now going back to the, because me, I would love to stay in Kampala, because Kampala is so good, I have everything. I would go to the cinema, I would get everything I feel like I need. But then when you tell me go back to the village, meet granny, granny's going to tell me to go to the garden.
8: So this is interesting. So in order for culture to exist, there has to be hardship. Too much modern conveniences is not good for culture.
14: Kinda,
8: all right.
10: I think maintaining culture starts with you, the person. It starts with each and every one of us. We all have cultures we've seen growing up. And if we want to maintain these cultures, we carry them on. You and your family should practice your culture the way you want to. But as you're practicing your culture, you should also remember that the world is going modern.
8: All right. Thank you very much. Well, we did ask if the African culture is being erased or being threatened by westernization. And the answer today is that culture is a process of giving and taking. But what I did hear as well is that Mwachamila Nimtumwa said in another way, he who leaves their culture is a slave. Thank you for watching.
1: The There are also a lot of elements here that have to do with like healing, either from the chili peppers here that I see or different ointments as well. How ex-

0: Exactly, do you come about that?
1: Well, I know a lot of healers, and there was one old man, he was called Papa Ogunula, and he had developed skin cream made of shea butter and three different plants, and very, very good. It's for all sorts of dermatosis, eczema, and any skin problems.
0: What would the chili peppers be used for then, from Benin?
1: Just for food.
0: Okay.
1: Spice the food a bit.
0: I thought there was like some like herbal medicine behind it.
1: No, this is very, very good chili.
0: If you're sick in the Voodoo religion, it's either categorized with two things. It's a natural sickness and you need to go to a doctor, or is something spiritual and you would need a traditional healer for that. That is where they also resort to natural remedies or even perform a ceremony for you. In northern Nigeria, for example, it is easier to find herbal medicine because it is not only trusted because of faith and tradition, but is also more accessible than conventional medicine. Now my colleague Samson Adeleke went down on the ground in Kano State to find out why these practices are still common today. Have a look.
2: What do young people think about herbal medicine today?
3: In my religion, it is sunnah for you to even take herbal medicine.
4: Habatu sauda, the black seed, like the fenugreek, that's the wilba. Some of them are almost from the Islamic something.
2: Surprisingly, many young people are not abandoning it.
5: I had serious malaria. My mom, because she believed in it, a friend just came and said, okay, please just mix habatu sauda, tazalgadi, and honey for him. You know, so after the mixture with some medication, with leaves, some leaves, she boiled everything and added it to me together, and I was okay.
6: I would not choose herbal medicine over conventional medicine, but then I use herbal medicine.
2: Some are using it, some are questioning it.
7: It's not that their medicine is not working, their medicine is working, but it needs a prescription. And for you to prescribe a medicine, it has to go on certain processes.
2: For generations, traditional medicine has remained part of healthcare across northern Nigeria. According to the World Health Organization, nearly 80% of Nigerians use traditional medicine. I am in Kano State, Nigeria, to better understand why this ancient practice still exists. So let's go to Kumi Market. Yeah, so you were born into this business and you've seen your parents doing it. Now, I want to know, what does it take to be an Islamic and traditional medicine practitioner?
8: Firstly, if a person wants to start this business, they are expected to inherit the practice or go to school to learn how to practice traditional herbal medicine. There are schools that provide education in Islamic medicine. They teach people how to gain medical knowledge and how to learn from people in the field. Like from us who have 20 years of experience or others who have more than 40 years of experience.
2: For many practitioners here, healing is not only physical, it is deeply connected to faith. Some Islamic healers use forms of prophetic medicine known as Al-Tib Al-Nabawi, including black seed, honey, and ijama, also known as cooping therapy. Now, for many patients, trust in the healer is closely tied to trust in religion.
3: I personally don't like hospitals, so this question, I prefer migraines, honestly. I don't like hospitals. Okay.
2: In this 21st century, we have a lot of hospitals. Why do you think Nigerians, 80% of us, still believe in herbal medicine?
7: Mm-hmm. Muhammad sallallahu alaihi wasallam.
8: Because our beloved Prophet Muhammad taught us about healing and medical knowledge and other related stuff. That is why we relate to these practices and have experience in them. And sometimes even getting medication, going to hospital, you may need to buy a hospital card, then they will write a prescription for you. They will take blood samples, all of that. You will spend a lot of money. But when a patient comes to us, from the way they explain their problems, such as back pain or any other illness, then we will prescribe medicine at a minimal cost.
2: But this growing industry also faces criticism. Medical experts warn about fake healers, wrong dosage, and dangerous claims.
3: There are also some dangers attached to,

0: the most accessible forms of healthcare. But as the younger generation step into this centuries-old practice, bigger questions remain. Who regulate it? Who protect patients? And lastly, can traditional medicine truly evolve alongside modern medicine? My name is Samson Adeleke. Keep following DW the 77%.
1: Yo, as I walk through this museum, I'm reminded just how diverse African spiritual traditions are. And many communities use them to understand the world and their place in it. But how many traditions are there? My colleague SK went to explore that.
2: Christianity and Islam arrived in Africa long before colonialism. But before churches filled Africa's cities, before the call of prayers echoed from the mosques, who did Africans pray to? It's a question more young Africans are beginning to ask. Africa already had its own religions and spiritual traditions, and different societies had different beliefs. Among the Yoruba, there's Olodumare, the supreme creator, and the Orishas, or divine spirits like Sango, Oshun, and Ogun, linked to nature, power, and different aspects of life. In Ghana, the Akan people believe in Iyame, the supreme sky being. In Senegal, the Gambia, and Mauritania, the Sere people believe in Rog, the source of all life. Even throughout Zulu history, religion was deeply woven into every aspect of traditional Zulu life, from ceremonies and warfare to famine and personal milestones. Ancestors were believed to provide guidance and support and were honored through prayers and sacrificial offerings. And despite what many think, these belief systems never completely disappeared. They simply became less visible. Today, some people still practice them openly, while others preserve them through culture, festivals, and traditions. For many African societies, spirituality wasn't separate from everyday life. Nature, ancestors, and community were all deeply connected. The core belief is simple: you are part of something greater than yourself. But colonialism and missionary influence pushed many of these traditions to the margins. Christianity and Islam became the most dominant religions across much of Africa. Now, more young Africans are asking about the religions that existed before all of this. Not necessarily to reject modern religions, but to better understand where they come from. Because understanding your roots is also understanding yourself. So here's the question: should African traditional religion become part of Africa's identity today, or are they simply part of its past?
1: Ancestors play a big role in African tradition. For example, growing up in Namibia, I often saw this, where elders would go back to our ancestors and seek advice, because that was a reminder that even though they were not alive, they still held a lot of wisdom. And that's what we see in our next report. We meet two young South Africans who went back to ancestral healing and found a deeper sense of purpose and identity.
3: Here in Soweto, South Africa, traditional healing still holds meaning to many young people. We meet Zuko and Tumi. For both of them, it has become something deeply personal, a way of finding their place in the world.
4: There's no gender equality between boys and girls, because of they will say, you're a girl, you're supposed to wash dishes, you must know how to cook.
5: Seeing this picture, I think that one day I could have a chance to see again in a real motion.
3: Tumi has brought a young client to Kwezi, a spiritual site in Soweto. He is about to finish school and hopes his ancestors can help guide his next steps.
6: Something has to happen. If I don't pray, no communication is going to happen between me and them, right? So I want to learn how to take accountability first day. And stop like procrastinating.
4: Stefan, do you hear those birds that are singing? Those are my ancestors. They go with me everywhere I go.
3: Tumi believes this place helps her connect Kwezi with his ancestors. On the other side of Soweto, Zuko helps prepare muti, a mixture of plant and animal ingredients used in traditional healing. He found his way here after losing direction as a teenager.
7: Grade 9, first year grade 9, I failed because of the wrong cane that I was training. After school, when taking off the uniform, I don't wash it. I just leave it there, go outside and go smoke and go chill with the guys.
3: Zuko says drugs helped him avoid

0: avoid a deeper pain. His mother left when he was still a baby and never contacted him again.
1: I can't remember my mother's face. Not knowing her face means that I didn't have a mother. That's what makes me that I feel rejected on this world.
0: Tumi's journey began about 6 years ago with intense dreams and visions. In them, she encountered powerful women who were not told what to wear or how to behave.
2: The women in my dreams are very powerful because of they were prayer warriors. They used to heal using water. If they can make me sick, then that's how powerful they are. I woke up one day and decided that I'm gonna do this journey with or without my parents' support or anybody's support.
0: Zuko started working as an aide to a traditional healer. He learned all about plants and traditional medicine. Around the same time, his dreams became more vivid. One dream, in particular, keeps returning.
1: I dreamed about my mother. Then she was calling me with a loud voice. I couldn't come to the top because there was some bad spirits, and I didn't make it out to where my mother is.
0: For Zuko, traditional healing and these recurring dreams have become part of a deeply personal healing journey.
1: Even though you are alone, you are not alone. You are just with somebody else. You can see them by connecting by meditation. This picture is a gift from God. It reminds me where I come from. And that does not determine where I'm going.
2: I can enjoy any obstacles or challenges. That's what I've learned through this journey. I was a very fearful person. Literally didn't follow my gut. I would listen to my friends a lot. So now I can say I'm confident in my own skin. And I love who I am now.
0: For Zuko, traditional healing became a way of searching for the mother he never knew. For Tumi, becoming a healer was also a way of becoming the woman she wanted to be.
3: And voodoo is 85% is good, only 15% is bad. But the ones who practice the bad part, they're still part of voodoo.
4: There's always a conversation about when we see collections or artifacts like this in museums in Europe, instead of showcasing them on the continent, is this something that you think that it is fair enough to have a museum that focuses on this kind of religions in Germany to kind of showcase them to the people so that they can learn? Or is it something that needs to be returned back?
3: That applies to old museums. A lot of the old museums, they collected before the 30s. It was a colonial period. And yes, a lot of things were stolen there. But here, no. I'm too young for that. And I've been doing this for over 50 years. Some pieces I buy. Some pieces are given to me as presents. So, no, my collection is clean.
4: Walking into this museum, it has been very cool to learn how many religions are also involved in voodoo, whether it's Christianity or even Islam. But one key takeaway that I will definitely have is that voodoo religion is 85% healing and protection and 15% sorcery. So there is a big emphasis on restoring balance and also about just spiritual healing in general. Now tell us what you thought about the show. Reach out to us on our socials, that is DW77%. I am Okeri Ngushinado, and thank you for watching. Until next time.
2: Bye.

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3: Eco India. 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
1: 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We showcase the daily victories of women. Brave, honest, loud. Side by side, deserving to be heard and seen. We share their stories from the female point of view. Because perspectives matter. 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

0: This is DW News, and these are our top stories. U.S. President Donald Trump says he is calling off new military strikes against Iran. He says progress is being made toward reaching a deal to end the five-month war. Trump said it would include the immediate and complete reopening of the vital Strait of Hormuz waterway. U.S. media reports say ally Saudi Arabia, which has been targeted by Iran, has expressed concern about a potential escalation of the conflict. An explosion at an upscale restaurant in central Moscow has killed three people and injured at least 21 others, authorities say. Russia's National Anti-Terrorism Committee said an unidentified woman tried to get into the restaurant at Kudrinskaya Square, but was stopped by a security guard. They were both killed along with a customer. European Union interior ministers plan to meet on Tuesday to discuss breaches of the bloc's external borders. It comes after some 60,000 migrants entered the Spanish exclave of Ceuta in North Africa. Spanish officials say most of them have returned to Morocco. Several countries temporarily suspended their barrier-free Schengen border with Spain.
1: A riddle. What power source shows up every day, belongs to no one, and is never late? The sun. India is the third largest producer of solar power in the world, with capacity growing faster than ever, opening new opportunities and challenges.
2: A lawnmower that runs without gasoline or a lengthy power cord. A machine that dries leaves faster than the sun and without contaminants. And a solar-powered pump designed to pull garbage from the village pond back to the water's edge for collection. All inventions created by high school students. How is that possible? We are at the Plus 2 High School in Dantu, a village in the Bokaro district of Jharkhand. Their teacher, Animesh Chandra, is key to their success. He's passionate about green technology. If we have a 3.7-volt battery, it won't be fully charged. It needs to be around 4.1 to 4.2 volts. Like many villages, Dantu is often hit by power cuts. On some days, residents can be without power for 5 to 6 hours. The children in the villages studying in government schools suffer the most. They can't charge their mobile phones to attend classes. And sometimes when it rains, there's no power for 2 to 3 days. A few years ago, when things in the world changed suddenly, life became even harder for students at the high school. More than ever, they were dependent on electricity. Electricity that wasn't reliably available. There were two problems for the students. Because of power cuts, they couldn't charge their mobile phones and they couldn't recharge their data. So I thought, since green skills were already part of my curriculum, why not try and teach students to tackle these problems? That catalyst was the coronavirus pandemic, when students suddenly had to do classes from home. It marked the start of the school's vocational training program. Since then, lessons on acquiring practical skills have been a fixed part of the curriculum. Included are lessons on electronics, hardware, and renewable technology. As you can see, we have kept moringa leaves out here to dry. The difference between drying moringa leaves in the solar dryer and drying them outdoors is that the ones that we have outdoors are dusty. But these ones that are drying in the solar dryer stay clean. But why are there power shortages here in the first place? The village of Dantu is actually located in Koilanchal, the coal mining belt. This state is home to the country's largest coal reserves, about one-third of the total. So Jharkhand is crucial to India's energy security. We spoke to the director of the Jharkhand Renewable Energy Development Agency. He told us Jharkhand has around 1700 villages without electricity. There might be power lines in some cases, but they still don't get enough electricity to cover their needs. What began a few years ago in the school's classrooms has grown into a small solar movement in Dantu. Today, it's commonplace for students to install solar-powered equipment. They may develop power banks, emergency lighting, or useful tools to make their village more beautiful, like the solar-powered pond cleaner. When we take it to the ponds, we put it into operation. The idea is that the waste moves from here to here, so we can remove it more easily. It helps draw all the waste towards it for collection. Sonali's family is also benefiting from her new skills. She installed the electronics in her parents' new home. And they're saving money too. And she even earns a little extra doing small repairs for the neighbors. Sonali's father is proud of her achievements. Even if it's just 5 rupees,

0: that we would have spent on a repairman, that money is now saved. When a bulb stops working at home, she fixes it. So I save on the repairs. The whole village has changed over the past few years. Thanks to the solar lighting, the small shops on the market can continue selling even after dark. The solar lights were provided by Aparna Kumari and her friends. After they finished school, they used the skills they had acquired to start their own business. In rural villages, girls are usually told that they can't do technical jobs because they're not suited to it. But we've shown that we can indeed work in the technical field. We can earn money from it and become independent. A number of women in the village now also work as solar technicians. They were trained by Aparna and current students at the school. Pramila Devi, for example, a mother of two, is now earning her own income. My family didn't say anything, but other women in the neighborhood said it was men's work. They asked us why us ladies were going out and doing this. There's no need, they said. Stay home and do farming or housework. Now, when they see what we are doing, they say, yes, we have achieved something. Life has also changed for Kumud Devi. As a farmer, she used to be heavily dependent on the weather. Without rain, watering her crops was back-breaking work. But that's changed after her daughter was also trained at the school. There were so many problems with water until we installed a solar pump. Now, more water reaches our fields. My daughter and six others are working on this and doing a great job. Now we no longer have the same problems. But it's still too early to talk of a solar revolution in the village, despite the many solar-powered inventions and lighting in the evenings. The local government is only just beginning to switch to solar energy. In schools, we asked for solar panels on the rooftops so that the problem of power cuts can be resolved. Our village has started a primary health center for delivering babies. There as well, we are planning to use rooftop solar panels so there are no disruptions. Aparna dreams of Dantu becoming a model solar village. India aims to reach net zero greenhouse gas emissions by 2070. That means any emissions produced have to be offset. But it's better not to produce them in the first place. That's why the Indian government is encouraging people to invest more in solar. For instance, if you change from a 1 kilowatt to a 3 kilowatt system, the government will give you a 30% subsidy. Or if someone wants to start a business, there are funding opportunities for startups so that through renewable energy and green skills, people can move towards green jobs. Most of the students who've completed Animesh's technical training program are girls. Out of 700 students, 80% in fact. Can Dantu serve as a model for other villages? Absolutely. Although not every village has a technical teacher as dedicated as Animesh Chandra.
1: Every year, almost 26 million babies are born in India, and almost 500,000 lose their lives within their first month. 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
2: 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The models have proven effective, and more than 200 have sold so far. They're also boosting the use of solar power. The hospital in Fumbu, for example, now operates 3 wards with solar power, one of which is the maternity ward. The incubators were financed by an NGO. They cost the equivalent of around 4,500 euros. That's a lot of money, but nothing compared to the many lives that have been saved. Najma is also coming on well. She's already breastfeeding, a huge relief for her mother.
1: When I see my child so healthy and how she's developed so wonderfully compared to the first day I saw her, I'm really proud. It's a big change.
2: And what better reward for the nurses and the incubator's inventors, too?
4: These floating solar panels capture sunlight from 2 sides. They soak up light from morning to evening, so power isn't just a noontime spike. They set off lots on Aquarii Lake and generates 2,000 megawatt hours of electricity per year, according to the manufacturer. That's enough to cover around 2/3 of the electricity needs of this nearby gravel plant. Water keeps the panels cooler, so they work better. And because they float, they don't take land from farmers. But floating solar panels are usually more expensive than ground-mounted ones, and most are installed on freshwater lakes or reservoirs, because salt water accelerates corrosion and material wear. So there are some downsides, but this is just one example of how to tweak solar to fit a crowded warming world.
5: Sip it or drive it. This sugarcane juice can do both. Put it through a distillery and it turns into ethanol, which is a biofuel. Works like regular petrol, but pollutes way less. The government has been pushing for it. Right now, ethanol blends of 10 to 20% are already at the pumps. But most Indian cars aren't fully ethanol compatible. Some drivers worry about engine damage. And for sugarcane farmers, there are challenges too. Is ethanol truly green? In practice, it's complicated.
6: This tiring work gives me constant pains in my back, in my entire body. I have severe headaches too. It's very difficult to do this job. It's not a good job, is it? But I don't have a choice. I have to make money.
7: Archana works on sugarcane fields in the Bid district of Maharashtra. She travels 200 kilometres from her home village each season to come here, to one of India's most drought-stricken areas. Rainfall has been declining for years. Yet over the past decade, sugarcane cultivation has increased from 180,000 hectares to 300,000. The crop is not just used to make sugar. Cane from these fields is now used to produce ethanol under India's biofuel push. It has already expanded its biofuel production to more than 11 billion litres in 2025. That's around 3% of India's total oil import. So there is rising demand for sugarcane, which is one of the most water-intensive crops. To keep their fields alive, farmers are drilling deeper and deeper into the earth. For many, the crop remains their only steady income. For farmers like Anil, growing sugarcane is no longer a choice, it's survival.
6: Water is scarce everywhere, and we have no option but to grow sugarcane. You will never lose money by cultivating it. With other crops, it's difficult. That's a reason more and more people are turning towards sugarcane.
7: Anil's family has grown sugarcane here for more than 5 decades. Last year, heavy floods damaged much of his crop. Yet today, sugarcane still covers all 4 acres of his land, even as the weather grows more unpredictable. Now Anil has to drill deeper bore wells year after year to be able to keep farming. Without groundwater, the fields would not survive.
6: Life of a farmer goes in circles. We put all our earnings back into sugarcane farming. The money we make from sugarcane helps us feed our children, send them to school, and pay hospital bills and support our daily expenses.
7: Experts warn also that growing dependence on sugarcane could worsen an already acute water crisis. The head of Bid District's agriculture department is worried about the decline of groundwater reserves.
6: In the past, farmers relied on a crucial reserve in our wells to save the harvest during dry spells. But as the groundwater disappears, the wells have run bone dry, leaving us with no backup when the rains fail. Our wells are 50 to 60 feet deep, but there's no water. Sugarcane has drained the groundwater too extensively.
7: Across Maharashtra, the crop occupies only around 4% of farms, but uses close to 70% of irrigated water. In drought-prone Bid, it's a cycle that's becoming harder to sustain. Even sugar mills are feeling the impact. Falling groundwater levels and increasingly unpredictable weather are affecting productivity.
6: The climate has become so harsh and water so scarce that even our best efforts to source it aren't enough to meet the extreme demands of sugarcane. Still, many farmers take water from canals, rivers, wells or borewells to match production needs. The factories can only run if the farmers are cultivating enough sugarcane. Both the farmer and the factory want profit. If the weather favors the farmers, it's going to profit both of us. But if there's natural occurrences that hinder their production, how are we going to run our factories?
7: Some farmers are trying to break the cycle by changing how they grow sugarcane. Shivraj has spent more than 3 decades working this land. When his yields began to fall, he sought answers by studying new farming techniques online. He installed drip irrigation, widening the spacing between plants, and stopped burning crop residue. Instead, he mulches it back into the soil to retain moisture.
6: My neighbor uses traditional flood irrigation and harvests about 40 tons per acre. By switching to a drip system, I have managed to double that.
7: In a small shed beside his fields, he prepares his own organic fertilizer, a mixture he feeds directly to the roots, through the drip system and by spraying.
6: In these drums, we make the organic fertilizers needed for farming, such as Jeevamrut. Using this, the soil texture improved and the amount of organic carbon increased too, eventually resulting in higher yield. By Jeevamrut, I slashed my cultivation costs by 50% and increased my harvest by 1.5 times.
7: Within a few seasons, the results were visible. Not just healthier soil, but bigger harvests.
6: From the very beginning, my goal has been to push past tradition toward modern agriculture. I want to prove that advanced methods don't just increase productivity, they create higher profits. My mission now is to raise awareness so other farmers can see this path too.
7: The path that India wants to take, boost biofuel production, aiming for 100% ethanol blending in the near future. This is the common use of pure ethanol as fuel. It's a way of facing the uncertainty in the global fossil fuel market. For the sugarcane farmers, the switch to new technology and more sustainable farming techniques is difficult. The shrinking harvest is being felt far beyond the farmers themselves. For migrant workers like Archana, it translates into fewer days of work. She once spent 5 months cutting cane each season. Now the work can last barely 3 months.
6: Without the harvest, we have only the option to hope to get enough from our own fields to survive.
7: Despite the risk of pushing water reserves to their limits, rising demand for sugarcane continues to drive farmers towards this water-intensive crop, keeping the cycle going. Families, factories and workers depend on it. In Bede, the real challenge is no longer just the next harvest, but how to protect and rebuild the region's water resources. Even if it happens little by little, one drop at a time.
5: Our homes use nearly a quarter of India's energy, and demand has risen by over 70% in the last decade, driven by urbanization. Many modern building materials and designs often ignore ventilation, shade, temperature and airflow. So we use a lot more electricity to stay comfortable. But what if we choose to build differently?
3: Is it possible to use traditional building techniques and conform to modern construction standards? Architect Kritika Venkatesh has found a way of doing so. She and her Chennai-based team plan and make earth-built homes using centuries-old methods to make energy-saving and long-lasting mud buildings.
6: My idea started with a simple question. Why are modern buildings not suitable for our climate? Why are they always hot inside and require constant maintenance? And in contrast, how come houses in villages remain naturally cool and comfortable?
3: She was inspired in part by British-born Laurie Baker, who was deeply committed to Mahatma Gandhi's principles of simplicity and sustainability. Like Baker, she set out to use low-cost, local materials and work with natural lighting and ventilation to cut power consumption. So far, Kritika Venkatesh has designed around 20 housing projects across South India. She had been struck by how much sand and cement was used on conventional building sites.
6: While learning about concrete, I realized it might not be the best choice, but I didn't know about alternatives then. So I started refining techniques.
3: Her team uses a traditional alternative to cement, which is very CO2 intensive to produce. Cement is partly made from limestone, so we have replaced cement with traditional lime-based mixtures. First, we procure raw limestone. Then the limestone is processed through calcination. Next, it is mixed with fermented water made from the fruit of the haritaki tree and jaggery. This natural compound is used as a binding material instead of cement. Granite is used for the foundations rather than steel girders, gravel and cement. The walls are built from mud bricks. Wooden beams and posts ensure stability as well as helping to provide light and ventilation.
6: We also prioritize locally sourced materials. We reuse old wood, reducing dependence on new materials. Limestone and other resources are usually available within 15 to 20 kilometers of the building site.
3: In a developing country like India, up to 500 million tons of building and demolition waste are estimated to be generated each year. Mud bricks made from clay and organic binding materials are far easier to recycle and therefore much greener. But construction requires special know-how. Unlike regular concrete construction, the binding here must be perfect. Many workers leave because it requires precision, unlike cement binding. But I enjoy the work and the challenges in it.
6: This project in Tiruppur is a three-story structure, built entirely without cement or concrete. We have designed it to be completely eco-friendly. The project involved some 200 workers and cost approximately 90 lakhs rupees.
5: In the building, almost 90 lakhs vandirchu.
3: Mud bricks regulate indoor temperatures by absorbing heat during the day. Residents can benefit from big energy savings.

0: Housing choices are evolving. People who once preferred concrete homes are switching to mud houses, just as people are moving back to ragi from rice.
1: When I think of a better future, I certainly imagine it to be quieter. Suggestion to reduce noise pollution. We can use bird sounds instead of car horns. Well, that idea came from a 10-year-old who wrote to us. Do you have a clever idea like this? Tell us. Until then, take care. Goodbye. Namaskar.

0: Welcome to Paradise. 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Between the sea and the palm trees, chrome legends both large and small shine in the sun. A tiny island where streets are filled with timeless beauties.
1: Rev. Next.
2: They mind their manners at the table and help with the groceries. They even tidy up. Well, sometimes. Kids in France. What are French parents doing differently and better? We tag along as one family goes through its routine.
3: Amusez-vous bien.
1: Euromax. 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

0: Estamos en medio de una guerra. 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
1: Mexico, corruption and violence. Who can the people trust? The boundary between organized crime and state power is dissolving. Reporter Mariel Müller travels to Sinaloa, the epicenter of Mexico's drug war. Reporter, this weekend on DW. East Asia, the world's most important economic region. Japan is preparing for conflict. South Korea is arming itself. Taiwan is fortifying its defenses. Former enemies are now allies as China tests the boundaries. How strong is this new alliance, given the history of mistrust? And what role does the US play? Old enmities, new friendships. Watch the full story on YouTube.

0: Why does Malta have such a massive love for classic cars?
1: Malta is a car nation. Car nation, not the flower, but a nation of cars.
0: Why are old machines here cherished the way that they are?
2: This is our classic car collection. They're all British and sort of it's me and my father club.
0: Why do the Maltese use classic cars to preserve the past and pass on their legacy to future generations?
3: I believe that once I'm gone, I'll leave something for my kids rather than a few euros, something that they can look at and something that they say, my father did that or had that.
0: A country where old machines are treasured and used in equal measure, from the everyday workhorse to more exotic cars. A country where you're never too far from pristine metal and people admiring them. And where you never know what treasures await in plain sight or buried deep below the ground. Welcome to Malta, the land of the

0: classic car. Malta, a tiny archipelago nestled in the Mediterranean Sea, where the sun shines nearly all year round, where history and culture peek out around every corner, and where cars seem to reign supreme. It's estimated that Malta has one of the highest cars-to-people ratios in the world.
1: In Malta, it has always been love for cars. It's a small island, but I can assure you that there are lots of hidden treasures in Malta. Mostly British cars, I would say. The reason being that we were much more used to British cars. The first importation of cars came from the UK.
0: Much of Malta's motoring history is linked to Britain. The Maltese drive on the left-hand side of the road in right-hand drive machines, the result of being a former British colony. Maltese streetscapes once almost exclusively featured imported vehicles from the UK, a lot of which survive today. Whether it's those iconic Bedford buses that can still be spotted ferrying tourists around, or old British classics that still find space on Maltese roads and in the hearts and garages of classic car enthusiasts.
2: Obviously, we come from the English background, being a former English colony. Which a lot of people know that UK is the home of motorsport, basically. I think something was left here.
3: A lot of British servicemen, they used to get some nice sports cars to Malta, okay? And with these people, sometimes when there is a small fault or something like that, sometimes they didn't even bother to fix them. And they used to sell them at a relatively cheap price where the Maltese could gain them. Obviously, the Maltese, they were always good at fixing these cars. Probably, as they say, necessity was the mother of inventions. And they used to fix these cars and enjoy them for some time. And it was practically the only cars that they were available.
0: Tucked away in what was once an ice cream factory is evidence of one family's love for British cars.
4: It's sort of a nostalgia getting the British cars here in Malta, because as we were a British colony, the British cars are more popular.
0: Aldo Patch and his father Tony Patch's fondness for British machines has led to this, a private collection that they fondly dubbed the British Classics Garage Malta. Their first project car was a 1957 Morris Cowley, originally a pickup truck converted into a van in Malta. That set the ball rolling. Soon they acquired a Hillman Minx, an MGB, a Triumph Spitfire, a Ford of Britain Consul, a Cortina, an Escort, a Morris Minor 1000, and a 1948 Triumph Roadster. These machines aren't just cars, they're vital members of the Patch clan.
4: A good percentage of the Maltese people tend to get their cars, or used to at least, as part of the family. They were expensive to buy. I think they were almost the price of a small house back in the 50s and 60s. You have to treasure it, because it was sort of an investment for half your life.
0: An investment cherished and passed on to the next generation as well.
5: The best thing for me is that I know that he take care of them. Yeah. And when I die, I leave it to him.
0: In fact, keeping cars in the family seems to be a recurring theme in Malta. Mark Galea curates the Malta Classic Car Collection. What started out as his late father Carol Galea's private car collection has now transformed into a place of pilgrimage for car enthusiasts. Even here, among more exotic machines, it's the story of a family car that stands out.
2: So, basically, this one is an Austin A40 Somerset. It is rare, but it's not a special car or a car that costs a lot of money, but it has a... a very good story to it.
0: Years ago, when Mark's father was trying to procure a Jaguar E-Type from the UK, he got distracted by an Austin. Since his parents owned one when he was a little boy in Malta,
2: so this is my dad,
0: he decided to buy it.
2: We went to see it, and he said, my God, it looks absolutely identical. So we arrived at a decision and we bought it and we got it here. Only to get to know when we came to register it, it was the same car. And this is an absolute miracle. It gives me goosebumps every time I say the story, basically, because what are the odds? So this is the one car that I will never sell, obviously.
0: Even in other garages that boast truly rare and expensive cars, it's those with a family connection that end up tugging at the heartstrings.
5: It's not a very valuable car, but it has a lot of sentimental value. This used to be my father's car 40 years ago. So every time I come in here, I remember my father, who passed away 20 years ago.
0: Anthony Camilleri began collecting classic cars when he retired in 2016. It started with a 1952 Jaguar XK120 fixed head coupe, which was in a state of disrepair in the US. Bringing the car to Malta took almost 2 years, and the restoration took a further 18 months.
6: This is how the car arrived in Malta. Look at the interior. Nothing existed. But it was in California, it was a dry car. All the parts were in boxes, brakes, carburetors, dashboard. That's the engine being stripped. It was my first attempt at restoring a car. I've never done this before. Although I'm an engineer by profession, but I've never restored a car before. It was a nice project. You only do it once, because it was a lot of work, 18 months of working full time. But it was worth doing.
0: Perhaps a corollary of being Maltese, Anthony couldn't stop at just one classic car.
5: My wife's idea was to get cars from every decade. So we started with pre-war cars from the 20s, 30s. Then we went on to the 50s, 60s, 70s, 80s. But it was very difficult to find a 1940s car. The reason was because of the war during the late 30s. And in the 40s, very few cars were built.
0: But every classic car collection must have a crown jewel. And for Anthony, it's his 1947 Sunbeam Talbot 2-liter drophead coupe.
5: The Sunbeam Talbot here has a lot of history. It's a car that was owned by the first owner for over 40 years. I have pictures of Princess Elizabeth in 1948 during a car show in Coventry. This car was restored in 1995, and it's still with the same paint that was given in 1995. All I had to do when I got the car was recondition, sanded, and re-varnished the wood. Otherwise, as regards the paint is still from 1995, and it's still in very good condition. The car has 35,000 genuine miles from 1947. And I've got a log of all the mileage every year. As I said, 51 of these were built after the war between 1947 and 1948, and then they stopped production. And this is one of the 51, and one of the only four known to exist.
0: But what's clear about the Maltese love for classics is that a car doesn't need to be rare, expensive, or exotic in order to be treasured.
4: It's iconic British Morris Minor. It was a family car, a worker's car. We're not speaking about a Jaguar or a Daimler or a Mercedes. Just a common family car. Not too expensive, but reliable. Okay, you don't have any air conditioners and things like that, no airbags. If you want an air conditioner, you stick your head out of the window.
0: And though Malta does have a high number of British cars, every collector has their own proclivity. For Oliver Attard, a member of the Old Motors Club in Malta, it's not just collecting German cars that's something of a passion. It's also putting them through their paces.
3: You ask me what my real hobby is. My real hobby is driving the cars. So I would say that I think from all my cars, I would say that this is probably my favorite. It's because with this car, we have been abroad several times. We've been several times to Sicily, we've been to Calabria, we've been to Naples, we've been to Como, Switzerland. So we traveled a lot in this car. The car has been always faithful, always reliable. It was a 1936 car. What's a bit unique with this car is that this is the first year that this model 170 V was launched. And some say that this model is the model which saved Mercedes after the war. Why? Because after the war, Mercedes still had the tools to produce this car. So practically, as soon as the war was over, they started producing this car in different versions, convertible, saloon, two-door, four-door, ambulances, police cars, convertible pickup trucks, everything.
0: And while Oliver creates memories by driving his cars, Dennis Burke, another Mercedes enthusiast in Malta, creates memories by restoring his machines one piece at a time.
1: I was always in love with Mercedes, like a lot of people, I would say. It was always a dream. And now I've started restoring from the last maybe 12 years. Most of the things we try to do, as you can see, in my own house, in my own garage, in my own time.
0: Dennis's current passion project, a rare rear-engined Mercedes.
1: It's called the 130H. It started producing this car in 1934. Unfortunately, we have a bit of missing parts, which we are trying very difficultly to find from other sources. The main frame of the car, all around, is made of wood and not metal. In fact, most of the wood is being changed. I believe anything, not just cars, anything which is old, have two meanings. One, that you learn from other people's experiences and how it evaluates during the years of what we have today. You're doing something which helps your mind and even yourself physically to keep active, especially when you reach a certain age. I think a lot of people have pleasure in restoring something that otherwise it will finish up, you know, as scrap metal.
0: In Malta, these restored gems are often found in the most unlikely places. Sometimes concourse-winning cars are located at the bottom of disused quarries. Here, three stories below the ground, is a piece of Maltese automotive history, one of two Mercedes-Benz 300 SELs that was presented to Maltese Prime Minister Dom Mintoff by former Libyan ruler Muammar Gaddafi in the 70s. While Mintoff only used the car briefly, it eventually served as Agata Barbara's presidential car. Eventually, it ended up as a car hired out for weddings, until Mercedes collector Philip Fenech bought it and painstakingly restored it to its original form, including fitting in the original 3.0-liter engine the car first came with.
7: This model 1968, Mercedes-Benz 300 SCL. Long wheelbase. I restored it, me and my father. When it's 20 years, make wedding, it's silver and black. Silver here and the roof black. But me, I restore it, make it black, and put the original engine, the factory engine.
0: Despite the car being a piece of history, Philip is glad it's in his hands and not inside a museum.
7: It's my car, and I want my car to go somewhere to the car room.
0: Driving through Malta, one never knows what old machine one might spot. Sometimes they're not classics in the truest sense. Old Indian cars like the Tata Sierra, Maruti 800, and Maruti Gypsy, increasingly harder to spot in India, continue driving on Maltese streets. The sole agents of Tata Motors in Malta gives us a perspective on why.
8: The Tata cars are good vehicles, so they last long. They're Indian, don't forget that. And yes, people love their cars.

0: So it's a nice car.
1: Why has this Indian car found a following among off-road fans in Malta?
2: I found this one in the market, Gypsy King. It has a 1.3 fuel injection engine and a 4x4 as well. Solid axles front and rear. Pretty decent in off-road. I like its raw experience, driving experience. I mean, it's like literally piece of metal and nothing luxurious at all. If I wanted something luxurious, I wouldn't go for this. But I like its simplicity.
3: It gives you that raw kind of emotion of being on the road. Tourists that come actually look for them, especially in Gozo, because you can just rent it for a day and just go around the island and just enjoy the day, especially in summer. You wouldn't think they're so popular, but having someone foreign coming to Malta and thinking, ah, yes, that's what I want to rent, gives you kind of a sense of, okay, so there's something about this car, you know?
2: It gives you a vibe, kind of.
1: The fact that these old machines not only survive, but are still celebrated in Malta, goes back to the Maltese approach to cars in general.
4: For a very long time, it was customary for people in Malta to have two cars. One of them that they drive every day, and then they used to have the new car in the garage for the weekends. So that was normal. Probably the Maruti 800s, which you are seeing used every now and then, the first 5-10 years of their life, they were being kept in a garage as the new car.
1: Then there's the fact that Malta's weather is extremely conducive to motoring culture.
5: In Malta, the weather is quite mild. We don't have a lot of rain, which is a very good thing for the old classics. Once you restore a classic, we tend not to even take it out in the rain. Apart from that, with classic cars, since I believe 2013, there is a scheme when you restore a classic and keep it in this condition, you can register the car and only pay an administration fee of €8 every year. So there is no big expense to keep the car, rather than paying a big license. I think that helps a lot and encourages people to restore cars and keep them pristine as you see them here.
4: From a rust point of view, I think that Malta was a good place to preserve the car. We still have rust because we still have the humidity, which is salty because of the sea. But I think it's less cruel on the cars than the salt in mainland Europe. I think that even in Malta, we have less hobbies than abroad. I think that for some time, having a hobby of around cars, it was one of the few things that one could do. So that, obviously, I think, fueled all the passion that we have. Yes, the passion is huge. I mean, at Old Motors Club, for example, we are around 400 members. And between us, I would say we have around 2,000 cars, which is a lot.
1: Cars through which passion is passed down from one generation to the next, helping keep memories alive. Cars that are restored with remarkable attention to detail. And cars so rare that it's not just buying them, but driving them that is an act of worship.
6: My name is Lasina Yasana. I'm from Burkina Faso.
7: I'm Christian Malega from Congo.
8: My name is
6: Noredi Nje from Congo.
9: All three want to become truck drivers in Germany and are doing a 3-year apprenticeship with a logistics company based in Cologne. Germany faces a skilled workers shortage. That's why the company invited the men and 25 other West Africans to come here. First, they'll need to learn the European Highway Code and get a driver's license. Then they'll receive truck driver or warehouse operator training.
10: We wanted to do something about the skilled worker shortage in the logistics sector and in Germany. Until now, we haven't focused much on targeting trainees from third countries. We have hired train drivers from abroad, but trainees were not the focus.
9: Goethe Institutes, which promote German language and culture in Africa, play an important role in this process. Like here in Abidjan, Ivory Coast, where interested parties can find out about the application.

0: and process. Selected participants take part in an intensive one-year language course before traveling to Germany for training.
1: I'm most afraid of the language. And maybe whether I can do the work well.
2: I'm doing the three-year apprenticeship, then I'll see what happens. But personally, I can imagine staying there.
0: Once the exams have been passed and the visas approved, participants take a workshop on life in Germany.
2: I'll address this in a moment. It's really important to ask whenever you don't understand something.
1: There are a considerable number of dubious companies in the skilled labor sector. And that's why we're very happy to work with this company, because we can be sure that the recruited workers are well looked after and integrated in Germany.
0: Fatoumata Diara is one of the few women set to begin truck driver training in Germany. She says driving a lorry is a great opportunity.
3: Living in Germany certainly won't be easy, but I believe that with the strength and prayers that support me from here and the trust they give me, I will manage.
0: In a few days, she will have to say farewell to her home and family.
3: This will be very difficult for me in the beginning, because I'm very attached to my mom and dad. We're in constant contact and call each other several times a day, but I think it will be fine.
2: We have to check the tire. What are you checking?
1: If the tread is good.
0: Christian and Nora D have been in Germany for 9 months. What are the challenges?
2: The language.
1: Yes, the new culture, new apartment, new people.
0: Nora D studied law in the Democratic Republic of Congo, but was unable to find work. African trainees who come to Germany are provided with an apartment, assistance with administrative paperwork, earn a trainee salary, and intensive workplace support.
3: We also do workshops on visiting German government offices. That's where I am, and I'll pretend to be the bureaucrat, put on glasses, and sometimes play the friendly employee, and sometimes the somewhat brash one.
0: There is a lot to learn. It's not always easy. But the three men know that life in another country comes with all kinds of challenges.
2: I've met all kinds of people since coming to Germany. Some who were very strange towards me, others who were very friendly. I always tried to see the positive side.
0: Recruiting trainees from abroad is complicated and expensive. Is it worth the effort?
3: Given the expenses involved, I'd say it would be ideal if the trainee stayed with the company for at least 2 to 3 years afterwards.
1: I think I'll get a permanent contract, and then I'll live here. Maybe buy a car from Audi. Audis are my favorite cars, and then maybe get married in Germany. To a German woman, why not?
0: Nora D is looking forward to working as a truck driver in Germany. Germany faces a shortage of more than 500,000 skilled workers, and this could be a great opportunity for him.
4: And more automotive tales next time on REV.

0: They mind their manners at the table and help with the groceries. They even tidy up. Well, sometimes. Kids in France. What are French parents doing differently and better? We tag along as one family goes through its routine.
1: Amusez-vous bien.
2: Euromax. Coming up.
0: The gender health gap.
2: Right now, a woman in Europe is twice as likely as a man to die from a heart attack.
0: Women and men need different medical treatments. Why then has gender-specific medicine still not become standard practice across Europe? No one-size-fits-all medicine.
2: In 30 minutes.

0: Displacement in the context of climate change is not about people moving from A to B. It's about loss.
1: Climate refugees. They've all lost something. Their homes, prospects, security. A global challenge that hits the most vulnerable the hardest. How do we all deal with it?
2: Ya no podía más, no soportaba más. Yo soy fuerte, soy una guerrera y para antes que va, decía yo.
1: Climate Refugees starts August 22nd on DW. A unique look inside Afghanistan. Despite conflict and oppressive rule, one thing offers glimmers of joy and a measure of freedom.
3: Afghanistan cricket is like football in Brazil. It's everything for the lives of Afghan people. It's everything.
1: We meet the star players as they prepare for an international tournament. How did they make it to the top? What are their hopes and dreams for themselves and for their country? With rare insights from ordinary Afghans, what does the national team's success mean to them? And what about the exiled female players who are forbidden to play in their homeland? Can they envision a future for women in Afghanistan? Dreams in the dust.

0: This is DW News, and these are our top stories. U.S. President Donald Trump says he is calling off new military strikes against Iran. He says progress is being made toward reaching a deal to end the five-month war. Trump said it would include the immediate and complete reopening of the vital Strait of Hormuz waterway. U.S. media reports say ally Saudi Arabia, which has been targeted by Iran, has expressed concern about a potential escalation of the conflict. An explosion at an upscale restaurant in central Moscow has killed three people and injured at least 21 others, authorities say. Russia's National Anti-Terrorism Committee said an unidentified woman tried to get into the restaurant at Kudrinskaya Square, but was stopped by a security guard. They were both killed along with a customer. European Union interior ministers plan to meet on Tuesday to discuss breaches of the bloc's external borders. It comes after some 60,000 migrants entered the Spanish exclave of Ceuta in North Africa. Spanish officials say most of them have returned to Morocco. Several countries temporarily suspended their barrier-free Schengen border with Spain.
1: Young in Albania, a look at the daily life of a student in the capital, Tirana. French parenting, what parents in France do differently. Hiking the Wadden Sea, what you can experience along Germany's North Sea coast. All this and more coming up on Euromax.

0: Tirana, the Albanian capital, is popular with tourists. But what is it like to grow up here? A young Albanian showed us what his life looks like over the course of a day.
1: Përshëndetje, I'm Drin. I'm 16 years old and I live in Tirana. This is the city I grew up in. It's the city where I experienced everything for the first time. Come along with me and I'll show you a day in my life. Hello.
2: Welcome to my house.
1: I live here with my parents and also my grandparents, who are in a house connected to this one. This is my mother. She always helps me prepare for breakfast and to get ready for school.
3: Drin's older brother works abroad. It's normal for several generations to live under one roof in Albania.
1: As you can see, my brother. This is my room. I love it. It shows so much of my personality, but also it's really entirely practical because I spend most of my time in my room, studying, playing music.
3: Drin's day starts at 6 a.m. He's got to walk quite a way to catch the bus to school. Drin goes to a private Catholic high school. Classes start at 8. Today, Drin's class is going to have a test in Albanian. School ends after the 6th hour. After school, he makes a short detour to see his grandmother, his father's mother. Since his granddad's death, she lives alone. On the ground floor, there's a room that's special for Drin.
1: Okay. These are all ships that me and my grandfather have built throughout the years. They're all model ships of actual, realistic ships. My grandfather was really passionate about this. And he also showed me the way. This is my grandfather. When he was young, he used to be in the in marine school, and then also he used to work on a ship for quite some time. Here comes my grandma. Hang on. Me and my grandmother were really close, so I try to visit her as often as possible, 3 to 4 times a week, maybe even on weekends. Family is the most important thing in Albania.
3: In the afternoon, Drin goes downtown with his friend, Boran. Both are part of a group of friends from school.
1: We also hang out with them outside of school. We play sports together or video games or things like that.
3: Or they do what they're doing today, going to a bakery together and getting a typical Albanian pastry, a byrek.
1: It has become sort of like a fast food in Albania. It's always takeaway. It is really tasty. All the people eat it.
3: According to a survey, around half of all Albanians can't afford to go to a restaurant, even occasionally. Maybe that's also partly why byrek is so popular.
1: I got one with feta cheese and ricotta. And he got...
4: I got it with meat.
3: There are many places in Tirana that are reminders of the country's history. Albania was a socialist dictatorship until 1991, led for most of that time by Anwar Hoxha.
1: The dictator that we had, he built so many bunkers. He used so much of the state's treasury to build bunkers such as this so that everyone would be safe or in case of a war. But that never happened, and all that money went to waste.
3: Albania is still said to be one of Europe's economically weakest countries. A quarter of those from 15 to 24 years old are jobless.
1: Even I feel the need to go outside of the state to study because I feel like I will have no choice in the professional world if I study here. And I feel that is the best, the biggest problem the Albanian system has. And I feel like that is the main thing that needs to change.
3: Nowhere else in Europe do so many young people leave their home countries. A third of the people born in Albania live abroad, many in the European Union. Although Albania isn't an EU member, it's been an accession candidate since 2014. Drin would later like to study mechanical engineering or robotics, maybe in Vienna, Austria. But he does plan to come back home to Tirana.
1: So this has been a day in my life. I really do hope you enjoyed it. And goodbye, and Miropavshin.
0: French children are often considered especially well-behaved. So how do French parents do it? We visited a family in Paris to find out.
2: Meet César, 9 years old and out in Paris by himself, picking up some last-minute things for tonight's family dinner.
5: Two baguettes, and please get some raspberries.
2: Shopping isn't César's only job at home, though. He and his sister Amelia regularly help around the house.
3: I always do the dishes and put away the glasses, plates, and cutlery.
2: The Vieiras live in Paris as a fairly average French family, even if Veronica raises her two kids, Emilia and César, on her own. She and her partner separated in 2020, and she's had the kids most of the time since. What values do French parents try to impart?
5: We have to raise our children, and I think it's really important that they're well brought up. When we eat out, we make sure our kids behave right. That's important to us. It's about setting boundaries and giving them clear priorities.
2: France has about 8 million families, and one in four of them has a single parent. France also has one of Europe's highest birth rates. On average, each woman has 1.6 to 2 children, the lowest it's been in over 100 years. But still, relatively high. 7 a.m. It's important for the Vieiras to have breakfast together. They won't see one another again until evening. Emilia and César are in school from 8:30 to 5, and they go by themselves.
5: After breakfast, I get ready and head out. I walk to school by myself. It only takes 5 minutes. That's normal. Everyone does that. Bye, sweetheart. I love you. Have fun today. See you this evening.
6: À ce soir. Bisous.
2: Emilia and César actually prefer not to be taken to school and picked up. Veronica reserves some time for herself. She works in banking. After giving birth, she went back to work full-time when each baby was just 3 months old. In France, that's standard. Two-thirds of French women are employed, right around the European average, but well over two-thirds of them work full-time. Veronica juggles many roles.
5: French women are pretty independent. Within the family, there's so much more than just the ones who organize everything. As mothers, we're present, but not overbearing, at least that's what I think. We try to be good mothers, but also develop our own life as women.
2: The French state supports families in a variety of ways. Partial reimbursement of childcare expenses and direct child benefits, for instance. But how do French families share the actual work of raising the kids?
3: A lot has changed, right?
2: I see among my friends that things are shared more equally, but we're still far from true equality.
5: I'd say mums still shoulder most of the work. Dads are usually the ones doing the exciting bits, trips, vacations, the fun stuff. We're stuck with the not-so-fun parts. That's how we are. And sure, maybe we feel guilty if we don't do it, but hey, we're just better at it than men.
2: César and Amelia usually get home from school around 5 p.m. After that, they do their homework and help out around the house. César does the grocery shopping, while Amelia helps with the laundry and tidying up.
5: One pair of shoes. Put them away now. I truly believe kids need clear boundaries. They need to experience frustration sometimes, and they need to hear no. And when I say no, I say it because I love them. I also think it's good for them later in life to be autonomous, to learn from a young age how to manage on their own. And to know I'm not going to do everything for them. And I don't want to do that.
7: Et j'ai pas envie.

0: One thing that's non-negotiable in this family is dinner together. Every evening at 7 p.m. sharp, the food is on the table. This time they're having salad, chicken, and vegetables, which Cesar and Amelia have no problems eating. And they take their time together.
1: Something that really matters to me is connection. Of course, there will be fights and rivalry, that's normal. But in the end, I want them to know, if there's anyone in the world they can truly count on, they've got each other.
0: After dinner, they might play cards or just talk or watch TV. That's a normal evening for the Vieiras. In many ways, a typical French family.
2: The Wadden Sea in northern Germany is a remarkable natural spectacle. It's also a UNESCO World Heritage Site. 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
4: The Wadden Sea, located in the North Sea, is the largest tidal flat system in the world. The mud flats or the seabed is dry at low tide and covered by seawater during high tide. The Wadden Sea is a UNESCO World Heritage Site. I'm out and about in the Lower Saxony Wadden Sea National Park in Germany. Our day starts at 6 a.m. with a mud flat hike. Mudflat guide Joke Puglia takes us on a 10-kilometer tour, literally on the seabed at low tide. Joke shows us some of the smaller inhabitants of the Wadden Sea, which I wouldn't have discovered without a guide.
5: We have to see what's swimming around here.
4: But we don't have much time. We have to move on before the tide comes in and the water rises. It changes here twice a day.
5: It's even deeper here. Walk a bit over there. Now there's a real current here. Come over.
4: And now rain. We've experienced all kinds of weather today. Finally, we arrive at our destination, Minsener Oog. Wet, but happy. Now we head back to the mainland. We need to hurry back before the tide completely washes over the mudflats. What an adventure! After so much nature, it's time to explore the countryside and its people. We're heading to the coastal town of Norden in East Frisia. I'm looking forward to taking a break East Frisian style. Tea time!
6: Tea isn't just a drink here. Teetiet or tea time is part of East Frisian culture. First, you take the rock sugar, you place it in your cup, and then you add the black tea. If it's done right, you can hear the sugar crackle. And now, I think this is the most fun part. You take your cream and you pour it in a circle, counterclockwise. And that way, you can see these little clouds come up in the tea. You don't stir the tea at all. You drink your tea in three sips. The first one's creamy. The second one's bitter. And the third one, really sweet. And that's it.
4: If you're interested in the history of East Frisian tea, I recommend a trip to the Tea Museum in Norden. But now I have a date with some fascinating inhabitants of the Wadden Sea.
6: The seal rescue station here in Norden is a major attraction. They take in injured and abandoned seals and help them recover before releasing them back into nature. Let's have a look.
4: Seals are marine predators that humans rarely see. They give birth to their pups in summer. When a seal pup loses its mother, it ends up here. Visitors can also find out more about these cute mammals here too. I am allowed to accompany animal keeper Moni during feeding time. On the menu today, herring. The keepers nurture up to 180 young seals here every year. After around 63 days, the animals have gained 25 kilos of body weight and can be released back into the wild. The seals are brought here because people get too close to them in the wild. Looking at all these fish is making me

0: Hungry.
1: Ich hätte gern.
2: I would like an herb herring sandwich.
1: Kräutermattiges Brötchen.
0: Fish sandwiches are the North German street food. You can recognize a good one by the fact that it's prepared fresh.
1: I've enjoyed this day by the Warden Sea, especially meeting its big and small inhabitants. Since this is my home region, it's been a special experience sharing it with you. Thank you for watching and see you next time.
3: Every European country has its own signature dining culture. In Germany, it's the beer garden. In Austria, the coffee house. And in England, the pub. And in Greece, it's the Café Nyon. What exactly that is, you're about to find out.
4: Would you dare to walk in here? Or is it just a place for old men? Are tourists welcome in a Greek Café Nyon? And why should you never stir your coffee? We'll show you the customs that make traditional Greek coffee houses so unique.
5: People who choose to go to a traditional cafe are looking for exactly that. The real deal, the authentic experience. Even if you're traveling alone, you quickly make connections. That's something that we Greeks share, that ease in making friends.
6: With nice people, a Café Nyon is perfect, especially if you're looking for something affordable.
4: This is your host, Yorgos Kastelorisios. His father ran the Castello Café Nyon in Athens before him.
5: Every word counts here. When someone says good morning, they really mean it. In other cafes, people sit there and sometimes don't even say hello. Here in the Café Nyon, you feel it. Whether you know each other or not, you're friends, part of a community.
4: Café Nyon means coffee house. This one opens at 8 a.m. First up, coffee Greek style.
5: Rushing it with boiling water is the biggest mistake.
4: You don't need a big espresso machine to make Greek coffee. Ground coffee, together with water and a little sugar, are simply brought to the boil on the stove in a small pot called a briki. Do you know this style of coffee?
5: Tourists often drink it the wrong way. They think it's an espresso. Greek coffee needs to have foam. We drink it very slowly, maybe with a little sweet treat on the side, but very slowly. It's not an espresso.
4: Heads up, there's coffee grounds at the bottom of the cup. Never stir a Greek coffee. If you visit a Café Nyon in the late morning, you'll be joining the mostly older men who gather there. Many of them are retired and can take their time.
5: We meet up here without planning when. Those of us who are still around know that whenever we show up, one of us will be here. We solve every political problem in the Café Nyon. We basically elect the Prime Minister here.
4: The Café Nyon has its roots in the coffee house culture during the Ottoman rule in Greece. Fun fact, in the past, the Café Nyon often had the only telephone in town, or the only TV. Everyone gathered here. Backgammon, called tavli in Greek, is still regularly played here to this day.
5: Back then, the Café Nyon was almost like a consulate. The whole village gathered here. The postman brought pensions and letters. And everyone came here. But women were sometimes not allowed in. It was strictly a male domain.
4: Don't worry, nowadays everyone is welcome. Aside from coffee, you can order other drinks and small snacks throughout the day. Usually you can get meze here, small, freshly prepared traditional Greek dishes. In the evening, more younger guests show up. Often it's open until 1 a.m. or even later.
5: We also drink some higher percentage liquor like Rocky and Sapporo, and when it's hot, also beer.
6: At lunchtime, usually an ouzo or a tsiporo with meze. In the evening, we'll have wine or a beer together, but there's usually meze on the table all day. I think in recent years, young people have really started flooding to these cafes.
7: Back in the day, they used to party differently.

0: But I think that's changing now. Younger people are beginning to really appreciate this connection to tradition.
1: And if you're wondering whether tourists are welcome in a Café Neon and what you might get wrong there,
2: it's a mistake not to drink with us, to say no. The biggest mistake is if I offer you a raki or two and you say no.
3: The Netherlands is famous for its wooden clogs, a tradition that dates back more than 800 years. But the craft is dying out. We met a man determined to keep it alive.
4: Martin Dijkman in his workshop. The Dutch shoemaker is keeping up the centuries-old art of making klompen, world famous as clogs. But his craft isn't drawing new apprentices these days.
3: In Holland, we have about 10 people crafting them as a hobby and only a few doing it professionally.
4: He is one of them and is committed to promoting the art of clog making around the world.
3: My goal is to help keep the tradition of clogs alive. Of course, I also hope there will be people to take over from me. But it's proving difficult.
4: Martin was practically born for the clog making tradition. Here in the small village of Lutenberg in the Netherlands, he's the fourth generation of his family to be crafting them. It starts with poplar wood.
3: The wood should have no knots, of course. When you start cutting it into pieces, you can already tell if it's good wood.
4: The wood then goes to the workshop. Here, everything revolves around clogs. He's even created entire artworks out of them. There are more than 13,000 miniature shoes in this piece alone. Back to the wearable versions, though.
3: This one is a child's clog, roughly a size 32. But clogs aren't actually made in shoe sizes. They're measured in centimeters.
4: The clogmaker works with tools he inherited from his ancestors. They were already being worked with just like this over 800 years ago.
3: Left, right, check.
5: Check.
4: In the past, it took a 7-year apprenticeship to master the craft.
3: You don't need to be strong, but the wood has to be good, the tool sharp, and you need good technique. For example, this lever makes it simpler. Like this, you'd need more force, but it's not necessary.
4: Farmers and craftspeople would once wear clogs the whole day long. Today, they've become more of a symbol of the Netherlands and are a popular souvenir. Because there's no new generation stepping up, Martin promotes his profession. He travels the world, invited by Dutch embassies, and has even had royal encounters along the way.
3: I've worked in New York, in Kuala Lumpur, in Tokyo, in China. I met the Dutch king in New York. I was there for a 10-day event, and the king came by for an hour. I'm proud that he looked me in the eye. That was wonderful, of course.
4: That recognition strengthens him in his work. Yet even more important to him is customer satisfaction. What customers want most is a comfortable insole, which Martin carves out with a spoon drill. After about 5 hours, a pair of shoes is finished. Or is it?
3: These clogs are actually finished, but they're also not. First, the wood has to dry. That takes a week. Then the children can start walking in them. And we still have to decorate them, of course.
4: Every clog maker has their own design. Martin inherited his from his father. But he's also handcrafted very different variations of the wooden shoe, and some are just for show. Whether as a daily shoe or a souvenir, clogs are a centuries-old part of Dutch culture and have been preserved to this day, all thanks to passionate craftspeople like Martin Dijkman.
5: And on that clunky note, we come to the end of the show. 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Thanks for watching, and till next time, Auf Wiedersehen.

0: Gender Health Gap.
1: Right now, a woman in Europe is twice as likely as a man to die from a heart attack.
0: Women and men need different medical treatments. Why then has gender-specific medicine still not become standard practice across Europe? No one-size-fits-all medicine.
2: Next.
3: Mirror, mirror on the wall. Who gets to judge who's big or small?
4: Dieting is deeply political.
5: Black women were framed as the antithesis of white femininity.
3: A history of weight and who holds the scale.
2: Arts Unveiled. In 60 minutes.

0: Estamos en medio de una guerra. Salimos, pero no sabemos si vamos a regresar a casa.
1: Mexico, corruption and violence. Who can the people trust? The boundary between organized crime and state power is dissolving. Reporter Mariel Müller travels to Sinaloa, the epicenter of Mexico's drug war. Reporter, this weekend on DW.
2: JD Vance.
1: Behind the name, a story told from the inside.
3: Yeah, you may want to close the door.
1: A childhood overshadowed by his mother's addiction.
4: I didn't think about anything except just getting high.
1: From working class Ohio to America's elite, and for years, one of its sharpest critics.
5: Trump is a really bad candidate.
1: But sometimes politics rewrites loyalties.
5: This is incredible.
1: Is this just the beginning of something far bigger? J.D. Vance, the man after Trump, starts August 8th on DW.

0: Medicine is still largely focused on the male body, with sometimes devastating consequences for women. Right now, a woman in Europe is twice as likely as a man to die from a heart attack. While many men put off going to the doctors.
1: Going to the doctor, they're viewing this as a weakness.
0: But attitudes are changing. To save lives, medicine needs to recognize the differences between women and men. Morning rounds in the cardiology ward at Frankfurt University Hospital.
2: Hello, Ms. Novak. We met in the ICU.
0: Yesterday, Sigrid Novak had a heart attack. Her husband called an ambulance. Now she's at Frankfurt University Hospital's cardiovascular center.
3: I was putting laundry in the washing machine, and when I stood up, everything started going black.
2: Was there chest pressure?
3: A burning feeling here and here, but mainly in my back.
2: That's not a typical symptom. We often think of a heart attack as chest pain that continues into the arm, but women's symptoms are often misread. When the ambulance arrived, they suspected a tear in your aorta, not a heart attack.
3: He ordered a CAT scan.
2: Then we put in a bypass and saw you had had a heart attack.
0: At Frankfurt University Hospital, specialists recognized Sigrid Novak's heart attack. But many women aren't so fortunate. Women often don't realize they're having a heart attack. And neither do their doctors.
2: We'll do an ultrasound to make sure that the heart attack didn't cause lasting damage.
0: Sigrid Novak is starting cardiac rehabilitation and should recover soon. She's receiving specialized care because cardiologist Lena Zegers knows the different ways heart attack often present in women and men. She wants to ensure that women receive the same standard of care. That's the goal of Germany's first university-based women's heart center.
4: Our priority is equal care for women and men. In the ER, women should receive the same ECGs, medications, and quality of care. Unfortunately, that's still not the reality in Europe.
0: The United States is further ahead in this field, says Lena Zegers. During her time at Harvard Medical School, she learned about what's known as the gender health gap. Now she's putting that knowledge into practice in Frankfurt. The Women's Heart Center in Frankfurt has a dedicated outpatient clinic offering care tailored to women. Alongside educating women about heart attacks and their unique risk factors, the center conducts research and offers lectures on gender medicine. Lena Zegers teaches those courses herself.
4: Welcome to our lecture on gender medicine in cardiology.
0: The lectures cover gender-specific approaches to diagnosis and treatment. Lena Zegers begins by challenging some long-held assumptions.
4: When I was a med student, the image of a heart patient was an older man with a cigarette. You carry those images with you when you're treating patients. That's why gender medicine is so important and why we need to start learning about it as early as possible.
0: It's knowledge that can save lives. Take heart attacks, for example. Men typically experience these classic warning signs: chest pain, tightness, and shortness of breath. Women, by contrast, often experience chest pain as just one symptom among many. The pain often spreads into the arm, neck, back, or abdomen, making chest pain much less prominent. Women are also more likely to experience extreme fatigue, nausea, and vomiting. When they seek medical care, a lack of awareness and outdated assumptions can put their lives at risk.
4: We know that women are significantly less likely to receive CPR. Researchers asked, why is that? The most common answer was fear of being accused of sexual harassment. The second was the assumption the woman was faking it. And the third was a fear of injuring something in the chest, because that's where the breasts are.
0: The consequences can be deadly. Women have fewer heart attacks than men, but they're more than twice as likely to die from one. Gender medicine still isn't a compulsory part of medical training in Germany. Lena Segers hopes more universities will follow Frankfurt's lead. Angelina Berger may seem calm on the outside, but inside, her thoughts never stop racing. She has ADHD, attention deficit hyperactivity disorder.
3: When I need peace and quiet, it's like there's a fairground inside my head. And when I need to concentrate, sometimes nothing works. I can't control it.
0: Angelina Berger lives in Cologne. Her mission is to raise awareness about how ADHD presents in women. She's convinced it would lead to fairer treatment. That's why she shares her everyday life on social media.
3: I thought I'd go for a walk in the park today, but it's freezing, and once again I've managed to leave my gloves somewhere.
0: Being so open about her struggles takes courage.
3: Your daughter is quiet, shy, dreamy, diligent, and well-behaved. That's normal in girls. I just had my stuff with me, and now I have no idea where it is.
0: She now has more than 150,000 followers.
3: When I started sharing my story, I thought, if this is what it was like for me, how many other people have spent their whole lives wondering what's wrong with me and are now looking for an answer?
0: Angelina wasn't diagnosed until she was an adult. One reason may be that ADHD is still widely seen as a condition that mainly affects boys. For decades, the typical child with ADHD had been portrayed as a restless boy who can't sit still, who's loud, impulsive, and wild. In girls, hyperactivity often looks different. They're less likely to be physically restless. Instead, they often experience inner restlessness. Some talk excessively, but because they rarely disrupt others, they're often seen simply as daydreamers or absent-minded. In Germany, boys are diagnosed with ADHD almost three times as often as girls. Angelina doesn't believe that's a coincidence.
3: To me, it's connected to misogyny in medicine. And not just in the last 5 or 10 years, but for centuries. Women haven't been taken seriously. When it comes to ADHD, we're still seeing it through a very male lens.
0: Angelina's goal is to bring ADHD in women out of the shadows. Her family doctor, Yvonne Knabe, agrees.
4: How are you?
3: Pretty well, actually.
0: Women learn to hide their symptoms, and when they finally seek a diagnosis, they're often met with disbelief.
3: People say, but you finished university, you're raising two children, you have a happy marriage. Why are you here looking for a diagnosis? It's so hard to let that mask drop. You need people who can peel back all those layers and see what's underneath.
0: Yvonne Knabe is now helping other women, like Angelina, get the support they need.
4: I was the one who suggested she get assessed. At the time, I wasn't diagnosing ADHD myself. But more and more people were saying, I'd like an appointment, I think I might have ADHD. Eventually, I thought, I should get some additional training on the subject. My goal is to help every patient find the approach that works best for them.
0: Yvonne Knabe can now diagnose ADHD herself. But there still aren't enough qualified doctors to do that in Germany.
4: That's really good. 115 over 80.
0: For Angelina Berger, finally receiving an ADHD diagnosis came as an enormous relief.
3: I wanted to hug the whole world and shout it from the rooftops. I finally understood what's going on with me. I want to help and get that message out into the world.
5: He's too eager. He's going to jump into that water.
6: Here, Freddy.
0: When Barbara Panev takes her dachshund Friedrich for a walk, she likes to have her husband with her. For the past 2 years, she's been suffering sudden attacks of chest pain, shortness of breath, nausea, and a racing heart.
5: It feels like I'm breathing differently, that my heart is beating differently. It completely takes over my body and leaves me with this overwhelming, crushing feeling. It's terrifying.
0: When Barbara went to the hospital, her symptoms suggested a heart attack, even though she was only 34. But the tests showed no blocked arteries. Barbara was discharged without any explanation for what was causing her symptoms. Even so, she was prescribed 3 powerful heart medications, which she still takes today. For the young mother, it felt like her life had changed forever.
5: As a woman, you're often not taken all that seriously. You get the feeling that people assume it's all in your head, instead of considering that there might actually be a serious physical cause.
0: Barbara learned about the Women's Heart Center online. By looking for heart conditions that are more common in women, cardiologist Lena Zegers hopes to solve the mystery.
4: Hello, good morning. Come in.
0: To learn more about Barbara's heart, Lena Zegers recommended a cardiac catheterization. Women are still far less likely than men to undergo this procedure.
4: Unfortunately, this specific test isn't done very often. We've only just begun to understand its usefulness in recent years. That's a major problem, and why I believe Germany needs dedicated women's heart centers.
0: The goal is for women to be offered these examinations just as routinely as men. But Barbara Panev is nervous.
5: Are there risks involved?
4: The procedure can sometimes trigger an irregular heartbeat, but you'll be monitored the entire time, so there's no need to worry.
0: During the procedure, doctors will deliberately trigger a spasm in Barbara's heart, just like the ones she sometimes experiences.
5: I'm afraid of the spasm because it was such an awful experience. But I'm going to think carefully about the catheter procedure. I want some time to think it over.
0: Barbara Panev is torn between wanting answers and fearing the test that could provide them. Meanwhile, in Mainz, ADHD advocate Angelina Berger is on tour. Her husband and tour manager Jonas travels with her. The show doesn't start for another 5 hours. It's raining outside. Because there's so little to do, Angelina's thoughts begin to race.
3: If I had a screwdriver right now, I'd adjust these doors so they're level. It drives me crazy. Just like the cameraman's socks, the bright color keeps drawing my attention.
0: In just a few minutes, she'll be on stage. Her live show is helping audiences across Germany better understand ADHD. But at the very last minute, things get hectic. She realizes that something went wrong at her last performance.
3: Yesterday I suddenly realized that 2 of my slides were missing. I had to improvise. I must have deleted them by accident. One of the core symptoms of ADHD is impulsivity, which is usually viewed as a negative thing. But for me, it's also a source of strength and creativity and my ability to adapt.
0: And tonight, she'll put it on display once again.
3: Welcome, everyone. Every time I have to stop and think, what city am I in again?
0: Angelina uses humor to raise awareness. But there's a serious message. No one with ADHD should feel weird or wrong, regardless of their gender.
3: This is something we need to change. It affects us, and if we don't fix it, who will?
0: Her mostly female audience embraces this new perspective. For many, it's the first time they've truly felt seen.
3: Maybe we are a little weird, but there are an awful lot of us, and it's about time the world got used to us. Thank you.
0: Some people in Germany dismiss the increase in diagnoses among women as a trend. Angelina believes that ADHD in women has always existed and is now finally being recognized. And it's not only women who face gender-related health issues. Men have their own health-related blind spots as well. Enda Georgen sees this every day in rural Ireland. He looks after the health and well-being of farmers.
6: The one

0: very proud people. Farmers, especially male farmers.
1: In the sparsely populated Northwest, the agricultural advisor spends his days travelling from farm to farm. Irish studies show that many farmers keep health problems to themselves. They often don't see a doctor until it's too late. Advisors like Enda are trying to change that.
0: How are you doing, Tommy? How is things with you? Fair play to you for doing this.
1: Today he's visiting sheep and cattle farmer Thomas Flynn.
0: Did you find cattle here, haven't you?
2: Yeah, I'm going to feed some of them here now. Come and have a look at them.
0: Right.
1: Irish farmers have a reputation for putting work and the welfare of their animals before their own health. Advisors like Enda Geoghegan are among the few people outside the family they see regularly. Years of trust have helped him spot warning signs before they become emergencies. But first, they talk cattle.
0: Yeah.

0: and get him to open up to you over maybe a cup of tea.
1: Courses like these are part of Ireland's National Men's Health Action Plan. Rather than creating entirely new services, the programme adapts existing healthcare to better reach men. It focuses on risk factors such as smoking, alcohol use and obesity, often targeting specific professions or groups. Public awareness campaigns and school initiatives are also part of the strategy. The approach appears to be paying off. Life expectancy among Irish men is well above the EU average. Enda works with nearly 300 farmers, like Vincent Igu. And as always, he starts with the same simple question.
0: How are things with you, Vinny? Everything all right? Everything going well?
2: Going good, yeah.
0: That's good.
2: Good to be out and about and talking to people and, yeah.
1: But Enda doesn't just leave it at that.
0: This is a lonely place to be by times.
2: It can be, it can be. It gets easier this time of year when cattle get out and during the winter it can be long.
1: At 35, Vincent is determined to do things differently from his father's generation.
2: Yeah, with food I need a triple.
1: Too many of those men put their own health last.
3: Yeah, I'd have seen a few cases, of farmers dying with cancer, actually, and wouldn't have gone and with symptoms that other people that have gone straight away with and left it there lingering, thinking it would go away. Yeah.
1: What happened to them?
3: Buried, dead. Yeah.
1: Health advisors like Enda Geoghegan are working to prevent tragedies like these. They're not doctors, but they are trained to recognise warning signs and persuade farmers to seek medical help before it's too late. Last year, for example, Enda convinced a farmer to finally have his blood pressure checked.
0: I was sort of joking, half encouraging him, but I was serious going to get it done. And when he went to the doctor, within 2 days, he had a stent in place where he had a 90% blockage in one of his arteries.
1: That may well have saved his life. But many men here are still taught that strength means staying silent, even when they're struggling. Construction sites are still seen as places for real men. But beneath that tough exterior, nearly 1 in 8 male construction workers in Ireland suffers from depression.
4: A lot of my friends, they've gone through it and they're maybe still going through it.
5: It was a friend of mine, yeah.
6: I had a cousin that committed suicide.
5: No one could pick up those signs.
1: At just 24, Ben Hennessy has most of his working life ahead of him. But he's already had enough of the macho culture on construction sites.
4: I feel under immense pressure, I feel under stress, and sometimes I go home after a long day's work and all I can do is go into bed, and sometimes I wonder, I have to get up in the morning, I don't really feel like I want to.
1: Many construction workers here feel the same way. That's why Ireland's National Centre for Men's Health and Jack Sweeney have developed a mental health programme for the industry. Its goal is to help prevent depression and suicide. The programme encourages construction workers to rethink what strength and masculinity really mean.
7: So we tried to do is flip the script on, it's actually more manly, if you want to put it, or tougher to open up about these things and be vulnerable than it is to just close down and hide away from addressing issues.
1: Today's session is led by Finian Murray, one of Ireland's leading experts on men's health. He's showing the construction workers how to talk more openly about their worries and struggles. Ben Hennessy is also here. Some stark facts help drive the message home.
8: It's 6 times more likely to die by suicide than in a workplace accident.
1: Construction workers aren't the only ones at risk. Across Ireland, men are almost 4 times more likely than women to die by suicide. In Germany, the rate is about 3 times higher for men than women. The workshop teaches participants how to recognize the early warning signs of suicidal thoughts and

0: depression. In men, those signs often look different from what most people expect. People usually associate depression with sadness, exhaustion, and withdrawal. But in men, especially in the early stages, it can look very different. Some throw themselves into work. Others become obsessive about exercise. Many become irritable or aggressive. Some turn to alcohol or drugs. Learning to recognize those signs and having the courage to act when it matters most is one of the program's key messages.
1: Don't be afraid to ask somebody else.
2: Not all, it depends on that how it works.
0: It's still a pilot project, but Jack Sweeney hopes mental health programs will soon become a part of everyday life on construction sites.
3: To roll it out as wide as possible for the construction workers, because they're at the most risk in Ireland at the moment, and then adapt it and implement it to other male-dominated industries, and hopefully that framework will do wonders on Ireland.
0: Ireland is showing how men can build a healthier relationship with themselves so they can lead healthier and better lives, both physically and mentally. It wasn't easy, but Barbara Panev has come to Frankfurt for the cardiac catheter procedure. She finally wants to know what's causing her symptoms.
4: I'm incredibly nervous and really scared.
0: Perhaps that's because Barbara is a nurse herself and knows just how much can go wrong. But she no longer wants to keep taking medication without a clear diagnosis.
4: Okay, see you later.
5: See you later.
0: Lena Zegers wants to give her some answers.
6: Doctors often try different medications and think, well, hopefully something will work, without getting to the bottom of the problem. That places a burden on patients and our healthcare system. And it's not how we should be practicing medicine today.
0: Lena Zegers suspects Barbara may have coronary microvascular dysfunction. In this condition, the tiny blood vessels supplying the heart don't function properly. It's a disorder that affects women far more often than men. Together with her colleague, she's about to find out whether that's the cause.
7: Right, 5001. Let's move the wire forward.
0: A fine wire is threaded into Barbara's blood vessels. Is blood flowing normally through the tiny vessels near her heart?
7: Very delicate blood vessels. Everything looks completely normal.
0: So far, so good. Barbara is under a local anesthetic and is awake throughout the procedure. Now she's given a drug designed to provoke a coronary spasm. The first dose.
7: So you don't feel anything in your chest? That's a very good sign. No reaction. Let's move on to the next dose.
0: Two more doses follow. Still nothing. It's a huge relief. Barbara's heart responds completely normally and appears healthy.
7: Okay, we're done.
0: Barbara's chest pain isn't coming from her heart. Additional tests could reveal another cause, but the most important news is good.
6: Your test results were completely normal. That's wonderful news. Based on what we found today, we wouldn't recommend continuing the medications. These drugs can have side effects, and they were prescribed a couple of years ago without a proper diagnosis.
0: For 2 years, Barbara took 3 powerful heart medications every day. She's relieved that chapter is finally over.
4: I'm really happy about it. I was taking more heart medication than my own grandparents. I'm so grateful I can stop.
0: In Frankfurt, Barbara Panev's heart has finally been properly examined. She's now a step closer to finding the cause of her symptoms. Her story shows why medicine must account for differences between women and men and treat every patient on an individual basis.

0: Mirror, mirror on the wall. Who gets to judge who's big or small?
1: Dieting is deeply political.
2: Black women were framed as the antithesis of white femininity.
0: A history of weight and who holds the scale.
3: Arts Unveiled in 30 minutes.
4: My mother, Gisèle Pélicot, was drugged and raped for 10 years. I'm the daughter of the victim, but also, which is even harder to bear, the daughter of the perpetrator. The story of our family is beyond belief, but I never thought it would echo around the world. Raising awareness is crucial. In 60 minutes.

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1: This is DW News, and these are our top stories. U.S. President Donald Trump says he is calling off new military strikes against Iran. He says progress is being made toward reaching a deal to end the five-month war. Trump said it would include the immediate and complete reopening of the vital Strait of Hormuz waterway. U.S. media reports say ally Saudi Arabia, which has been targeted by Iran, has expressed concern about a potential escalation of the conflict. An explosion at an upscale restaurant in central Moscow has killed three people and injured at least 21 others, authorities say. Russia's National Anti-Terrorism Committee said an unidentified woman tried to get into the restaurant at Kudrinskaya Square, but was stopped by a security guard. They were both killed along with a customer. At least five people have died and dozens are missing after a ferry caught fire off the coast of Indonesia's Madura Island. It's unclear how the fire started. Most of the 271 passengers and crew have been rescued. A search operation is underway for those still unaccounted for.
2: My life, just like the door to my tent, is open in front of everybody.
3: สำหรับบ้านเนี่ยคืออะไรบ้านเนี่ยก็คือเป็นบ้านที่เรารู้สึกว่าเป็นที่พักผ่อนหย่อนใจ
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2: No palace gives this luxury.
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0: every rainy season, I want to just say, why am I doing this?
1: Everything's wet. Everything is muddy.
0: I can live like this because I have lived the other life. Had I lived like this, I would aspire to not want to live like this. I found myself and I realized that's all I need. And I found them. From the trees, the birds, the animals, they're all there. There are times where I just feel lonely. I never feel alone, though. Never alone. The whole cosmos walks with me.

0: Let me.
1: You know what no one ever taught us how to talk about?
2: Yes.
3: Yes.
1: Love, sex, relationship.
3: Because it's an adjustment. It's not an adjustment. It's a new life.
1: This season, we're going deeper.
2: It doesn't happen to me.
4: It will.
5: With having that.
2: If I feel like that on an occasion, I'll masturbate.
5: Exactly.
1: No shame, no filters. Just honest conversations about what we really think, but rarely get to say out loud. I'm Lisa Mangaldas, and I'm back with a brand new season of Love Matters.
5: Well, you don't have to say shame. Shame?
2: How do we even start?
3: This is your idea.
1: Okay. 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
6: Culiacán, Mexico. We've managed to get rare access to speak with members of the Sinaloa cartel.
7: A los que se negaban por principios a matar a mujeres o niños. Okay, perfecto. Aquí están tus principios. Bam, bam.
6: For more than 2 years, two factions of the Sinaloa cartel have been at war with each other, locked in a fight for dominance. They tell us how they helped the state governor win an election by intimidating his rivals.
8: Cuando estaba toda encañonada con todas las armas sobre mi cuerpo, ahí yo dije, pues, me van a matar.
6: Residents are caught between the front lines.
9: Estamos en el infierno, sinceramente. Salimos, pero no sabemos si vamos a regresar a casa.
6: Those who have had relatives killed feel betrayed by the people who were supposed to protect them.

0: We're on our way to the scene of a reported killing.
1: We just learned that this was a targeted assassination. This is what it seems like. Apparently it was a hospital worker on lunch break when armed men approached him here on the street and executed him on the spot.
0: Grief and disbelief among friends and family.
2: Jodidos estamos todos. No puede salir la gente porque han matado mucha gente inocente.
0: We get another call, an incident in a different part of town.
3: Hola, buenos días.
4: Bueno, no sabemos lo que venimos a ver. Que vengan, vamos a investigar apenas a ver qué es lo que pasó. Solamente se encuentra aquí en el lugar.
1: A shootout happened here just a few minutes ago, and we can still see the bullet cases on the ground. Now they are cordoning off the area, but this is a residential home, and it was apparently... Yes, okay, yeah, we're leaving. So this was apparently an attempted assassination on someone who's been living here.
0: The army arrives to secure the scene in case of a revenge attack.
3: Eso pasa un montón, como aquí.
5: Ah, sí, está raro. Casi cada día.
3: Ahora es más peligroso que antes por la guerra.
5: Sí, mucho más.
0: He hesitates. Just as I leave, he says.
4: Peligroso hablar aquí.
0: A phrase we'll be hearing more often. The war between the two factions of the Sinaloa cartel erupted in 2024, after the sons of drug kingpin El Chapo, called Chapitos, helped facilitate the arrest of Ismael El Mayo Zambada, leader of the rival Mayos. Since then, the Chapitos and the Mayos have been fighting each other. Thousands have been killed, disappearances have surged. In April this year, the US Justice Department accused the governor of the state of Sinaloa, Ruben Rocha Moya, along with 9 other former and current government officials, of drug trafficking and aiding the cartel in exchange for bribes. It says Governor Rocha Moya promised to protect the Chapitos as they distributed massive quantities of drugs to the US. In exchange, the Chapitos allegedly helped him get elected by kidnapping and intimidating his rivals. Around 100 politicians and activists were kidnapped shortly before the governor's election. One of them was Congresswoman Paola Garate.
6: Y luego me encañonan toda, con la cabeza hacia abajo, el pelo hacia el frente, que al parecer traían algún dispositivo que habían activado. Entonces podíamos volar todos ahí. 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
7: Tengo miedo.
0: They told her that if Rocha Moya's party didn't win the election, they would all die.
6: En Sinaloa habíamos 3 voces opositoras, 3 voces. 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
0: The next day, we meet Paola and her armed bodyguards again. She tells me that just days ago, she found a funeral wreath on her doorstep, a well-known death threat used by the cartel.
6: Pues imagínate, familia Gárate Valenzuela, mis 2 apellidos. 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
0: She's now moving from house to house, but she says she won't be silenced.
6: No me puedo resignar a no estar haciendo algo. 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
0: We want to understand the bigger picture behind the violence. Rio 12 is one of the few investigative newspapers in Sinaloa. The paper's co-founder, Javier Valdez Cárdenas, was killed by the cartel in 2017. Its other co-founder and director is Ismael Bojorquez. He says security forces have long been corrupted by the cartel.
8: Así funcionan los cárteles. 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
0: He holds the government responsible for this development.
8: Los gobiernos les abrieron las puertas a los cárteles para controlar la obra pública, las tesorerías, las áreas de recursos humanos, servicios municipales. 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
1: So we're now heading to a safe house at an undisclosed location. We've been told that they're essentially hitmen, so that means that they're constantly at risk of being targeted, either by the rival faction or the army.
0: The man we're about to meet belongs to the Chapitos faction. It took weeks to secure this meeting. Our contact tells us that we might be monitored, and this place could be raided any time. The Chapitos member is speaking to us on the condition that we hide his identity and his voice.
9: Soy sicario. Hago levantones, asesinatos, cobros de piso, cobros de cuentas.
1: Como usted ha...
0: He tells me they helped Governor Rocha win his election.
9: Que roben las urnas, que argumenten a la gente que voten por fulano, o que será lo último que hagan en su vida.

0: Black women were framed as the antithesis of white femininity.
1: A history of weight and who holds the scale.
2: Arts Unveiled. Next.
3: Ma mère, my mother, Gisèle Pélicot, was drugged and raped for 10 years. I'm the daughter of the victim, but also, which is even harder to bear, the daughter of the perpetrator. The story of our family is beyond belief, but I never thought it would echo around the world. Raising awareness is crucial. In 30 minutes.

0: It starts with a moment witnessed, impossible to ignore. And suddenly, a story unfolds. We tell stories that take shape under pressure.
1: The only thing I have left is a VHS tape that my dad filmed for me.
0: Stories where saving lives means risking your own. We examine conflict from up close.
2: You can feel the planes overhead.
0: We watch words become power.
3: I went out alone to protest. It's Russia against Putin Day.
4: They imprisoned my child for his opinion.
0: And we witness the consequences of division.
5: Forgiveness for me was freedom.
0: Some voices divide the world. Our stories create connections.

0: The return of Pulp. We visited the Britpop icons of Common People fame in the studio. But first, our new series, History of Things. Let's take a look at the power and politics behind the dogma of calorie counting.
1: It's official. Body positivity is out and heroin chic is back in. Our former plus-size heroines have transformed. Stars like Lizzo became famous with empowerment anthems against diet culture. But is all that talk now rendered cheap because, well, they're thin now? Was the self-love movement as fleeting as a dodgy pop-up promising to get rid of belly fat in just 5 days? And why? Maybe because in unstable times, we try to control the one thing that we can, our weight. Because dieting is not simply a personal matter. Dieting is deeply political. What does the number on the scale have to do with power, industry, racism, and social control? Let's find out. This is everyday life on social media.
2: Skinny is the outfit. Being skinny sends a message.
1: Don't look like an Instagram model or gym bro? Then you're just missing the right skinny girl mindset. The popular hashtag skinny talk was officially banned in June 2025, but the toxic content remains. The message? You're not ugly, you're just fat. Ouch. But you think it's never been this bad? Wrong. We've seen it all before. So here's a quick reminder of how things used to be. The motto, nothing tastes as good as skinny feels. In the 90s and 2000s, Kate Moss was one of the most desired models, the face of the heroin chic trend. This was considered too fat at the time. Nicole Richie was called the chubby sidekick of Paris Hilton. Body shaming on the covers of tabloid magazines, completely normal.
3: Two right massive fatty siblings are at the peak of their porkiness.
1: Reality shows describing people as Mr. and Mrs. Massive Fatty? Bizarrely, also normal. The main character in Bridget Jones's Diary weighed 60 to 65 kilograms at 165 centimeters, which is pretty much my height and weight. Sounds average today, but back then, it was fat enough to be the entire plot of a movie. Spice Girl Jerry Halliwell was asked to step on a scale during a live TV interview. No joke. The Y2K aesthetic, complete with super low-rise jeans and a morbid fascination with size zero, is back. Ergo, so is being skinny. Diet culture is being rebranded for the hyper-digital age of the 2020s. It's now called Thinspiration. Heavily filled

0: unwanted and highly dangerous. Eating disorders and body dysmorphia are on the rise again. Globally, eating disorder cases have roughly doubled in the last 20 years, and the real numbers may be even higher than statistics show. The latest diet wave is a symptom, a sign that something is changing in society, politics, and culture. But why? Social media amplifies an old problem. You're never just dieting for yourself. You're always shaped by your environment and the political context. In politically unstable times, the desire for control grows. War, pandemics, inflation, climate crisis, it's all overwhelming. So we try to control the one thing that we still can, our bodies. Tracking fitness, optimizing, fasting, glowing up, and looks maxing. Self-discipline becomes a substitute for real security.
1: But we're not just counting calories, we're counting likes. Comments and views reinforce social control, and someone noticed something similar 50 years ago.
0: French philosopher Michel Foucault described a phenomenon typical for us humans in Discipline and Punish. Foucault wouldn't have called it self-optimization, but disciplinary power. We monitor and discipline ourselves because we've internalized norms and ideals. The pressure doesn't come directly from laws or violence, it comes from within. We put the pressure on ourselves. We're not just optimizing our bodies, we're proving our control. But what Foucault likely didn't foresee is that now there are injections promising to make that control even easier, and they're fueling the problem. Oprah Winfrey, Elon Musk, Sharon Osbourne, and many more have publicly admitted they lost weight using injections. How does it work? Our colleagues from the DW Health Desk explained it when the hype began.
2: The injection was originally developed for people with type 2 diabetes. Now it's been approved for people with obesity. The drug has various effects. It mimics a messenger substance produced naturally in the body, the hormone GLP-1, which is normally released by the intestines. Taken as a drug, it slows down the movements in the stomach so the food you've eaten stays there longer. If your stomach stays full, you don't feel hungry as often, so you lose weight.
0: Now, apparently, anyone can lose weight. Well, as long as they can afford it. These drugs are considered lifestyle meds and must be paid for out of pocket. Many people now access them without medical necessity, through lax doctors, online platforms, or private imports. The market is already huge and is growing fast. Currently, the global market is worth about $60 billion. By 2035, it's projected to exceed $157 billion. Where are these weight loss shots most popular? No surprise, in wealthy countries where obesity is common, especially in the US and Europe. The typical users? White, well-insured, high income. People with lower incomes or no insurance have far less access to these drugs, even though they often face higher obesity risks. The global boom in weight loss injections isn't just about body image, it's about inequality. Rich, white, and thin? This ideal dominated way before Ozempic came along.
3: There has never been a moment in the history of the world in which all of the global inhabitants have been slender.
0: Fat reserves ensured survival during lean times. In the Middle Ages, a large belly was a status symbol. Even during the Renaissance and Baroque periods, fuller bodies were celebrated in the Western world. This was the beauty ideal. Why? Because most people lived in poverty and worked physically hard. Roundness wasn't the norm, it was a luxury, and therefore desirable.
3: When slavery hit the Western world, there needed to be ongoing rationales for what is inevitably an immoral and dehumanizing enterprise. Rather than saying, okay, well, we're using these people because they're cheap labor, we're using these people because of their skin color, more understandings that were stereotypical about supposed behavioral traits were imputed into racial scientific theories. By the middle of the 18th century, there was the idea that, wait a minute, it's not just a matter of skin color and geographic location like we thought at first when we were buying and stealing human beings. It's actually a matter of constitutional differences. Constitutionally, Western Christian Europeans, the people we identify as white, were just more disciplined, more self-controlled, more restrained. And the people from Africa who are dark-skinned, who we identify as black, they just are consumed with sex and food.
0: With the import of sugar, cocoa, palm fat, and alcohol from colonized regions, dietary habits in the Western world began to shift. While the white upper class could afford to indulge, this specific ideal simultaneously gained importance. Disciplined, slender, white. It wasn't about beauty or health, but about distinction from the others. A well-known example of the extent to which black women were objectified is Sarah Zachi Bartman, a Khoikhoi woman from South Africa. In the 19th century, she was exhibited in Europe like a sideshow curiosity and became a canvas for people to project their colonial fantasies.
3: She was deemed to be a, quote, perfect specimen of Africanity. They came to this analysis based on the size and shape of her body, not just her buttocks and labia, but her whole body. What they argued was that she was 3 yards and 3 quarters round. Black women were framed as the antithesis of white femininity. And so there was this sense that blackness was related to fatness.
0: This is how full-blown fat phobia became part of a racist ideology. Thinness turned into a cultural marker of white supremacy. What was considered beautiful was never just a matter of personal taste. It was always about power. And that legacy still influences our beauty standards today. You can starve yourself, but you can't change your genetics. And then a brand new unit of measurement entered the game and pushed it even further. In the early 1820s, French scientist Nicolas Clément defined the calorie as a unit of thermal energy, originally meant for steam engines, not for human bodies. During the Industrial Revolution, scientists began applying the term to human metabolism. How much can a worker produce? How much energy do they use? The combustion engine was no longer just the locomotive. It became the human body. And just like that, the calorie became a benchmark for efficiency, control, and standardization. Great invention. Thanks, Nicholas. Suddenly, our relationship with food could be broken down into a clinical unit. How much energy is in a piece of bread? Or how many calories does a walk burn? The calorie is still the ultimate tool of self-optimization. And as fitness influencers love to tell us, weight loss is as simple as calories in versus calories out. Right. But there is another unit, an older invention, that still lingers. The basic idea behind our BMI comes from the 1830s, created by Adolphe Quetelet, a Belgian mathematician, astronomer, and statistician. He developed an index to describe the average man, purely statistical, not medical. His dataset was based mainly on white, male, European bodies.
3: An astronomer who had no relationship whatsoever to health outcomes and no relationship whatsoever to medicine created a tool that would ultimately be co-opted by the medical field. First by a eugenicist named Charles Davenport, who was very concerned about so-called racial obesity, which is already a red flag. And later by a nutritionist by the name of Ansel Keys, who was very popular as a physician in the United States.
0: Ansel Keys himself emphasized that the BMI was useful for population-wide statistics, but not appropriate for judging the health of individuals.
3: Why would we expect that people, regardless of gender identity, regardless of genetics, family history, diet, exercise, geographic location, why would we expect that people with this myriad backgrounds should all be labeled healthy by one weight-based tool? Why should we expect a Samoan to weigh the same thing as someone who is in Vietnam or someone who is in Australia? None of that makes any sense.
0: The BMI doesn't distinguish fat from muscle. A muscular athlete and a sedentary person could have the same BMI, even though their health status and fitness levels are completely different. And yet, we still rely on it today. And another insight from the industrial era that still holds true today, there is big money to be made from people who want to lose weight. What TikTok is today, fashion magazines were back then. And yes, the fashion of the 1920s was iconic, but to fit into those dresses, you needed a slim silhouette. The Roaring Twenties brought a new image of femininity. Flapper girls, young, independent, rebellious, and noticeably thin. Calorie charts became hugely popular. Lulu Hunt Peters published the first bestseller on weight loss and the first book to recommend counting calories to achieve a modern look. Many women tried to stay under 1200 calories a day. How? By smoking, for example. Cigarettes as appetite suppressants. The ads said it all. This was the beginning of a booming slimming product industry. Laxatives, diuretics, even tapeworm pills were sold. There were even bath salts and soaps advertised to wash the fat away. Scientific proof? Of course not. In much of the Western world, the war years were marked by scarcity, poverty, and food rationing. So it's no coincidence that after World War II, the hourglass figure came back into fashion. Curves, yes, but only in the right places. Why? Post-war society needed babies to rebuild the population. and curves were symbols of health, fertility,

0: masculinity and domestic femininity. With economic prosperity came a return to traditional gender roles. The ideal wife was supposed to be domestic and composed, but also attractive and seductive. Industry stepped in to help shape desirable female bodies. Shapewear, corsets, and pointy-cup bras flooded the market. And this is when the first meal replacement products were developed, diet shakes meant to replace real meals. They tasted questionable. They still sold incredibly well.
1: Mit geschwellter Brust sah die Männerwelt, wie das schwache Geschlecht sich bemühte, seine starken Seiten hervorzukehren.
0: And what about the men? They weren't expected to look pumped like bodybuilders, but rather athletic and healthy, like Elvis or Cary Grant. But anyone who promised a dream body could make a fortune, even back then.
2: Diese mittelalterlich anmutende Streckvorrichtung fanden wir in einem Kosmetikinstitut in New York, wo man den unerwünschten Polstern mit den letzten Errungenschaften der Technik zu Leibe rückt.
0: To illustrate, she was considered too plump at the time. Miss Fat and Beautiful. So better hop on an exercise bike or other newly invented contraptions.
3: Ein kompletter Maschinenpark dient dem Ziel der größten und internationalsten Frauenbewegung aller Zeiten, schlank zu werden.
0: The greatest international women's movement of all time is to become slim. Yes, that is an actual quote from the news back then. So it's no wonder that diet clubs like Weight Watchers attracted members like the promise of a zero-calorie banoffee pie. In the 1980s, everyone was doing aerobics or bodybuilding. The fitness industry exploded. The diet industry boomed too, but so did the fast food industry. Genius marketing hacks of that time. Coca-Cola introduced Diet Coke. McDonald's sold chicken nuggets as lighter fast food options. So people were both eating more and starving more too. Paradoxical, isn't it? Burning calories became a mass movement and was marketed cleverly. And it wasn't just about economics, it was political too. The diet craze of the 1980s cannot be separated from the political climate at the time.
4: Government is not the solution to our problem. Government is the problem.
0: It means everyone is personally responsible for their health. The state cut social services. Food stamp eligibility became stricter. It became even harder for low-income families to access fresh, healthy food. In this neoliberal mindset, being thin and fit meant being more productive, more moral, more patriotic. And once again, the old stigma fits perfectly into conservative values. Fatness equals a lack of self-control. Fitness, dieting, obesity, and eating disorders became constant topics in the media throughout the 1990s. And guess what? We found something in our archives.
5: If you want to look good, presumably you have to be kind of relatively thin too. Is that an important issue in fitness?
6: Well, I think we're going to see later on in the program that being thin doesn't necessarily mean being fit. It's really important that people feel good in their bodies, and so you can't say that thin people feel good and fat people feel bad about their bodies. That's really not the case. But on the other hand, I would say that it's true that if you are overweight, you will have a certain number of disadvantages for your health, and a lot of people often think that they don't feel good when they're fat, and so it is perhaps important to take care about what you eat so that you do feel good about your body.
0: Even back then, there was a counter movement to the skinny trend.
5: You are a member of Dicke e.V., which, for want of a better translation, is something like Fatties Club, which is for fat German women who are proud of being fat. What's your criticism of this whole fitness fad?
6: I think it's very nice if people enjoy their bodies. And if someone's got a dream about how they want their body to look and they're able to realize it in a fitness studio, then I have no problem about that at all. I think that's great. The only thing I think is if you go there and from the very beginning hate your body because you've got some internalized image of how it's supposed to be and it's not allowed to be the way it is and I have to do this and that, and only when I look this way can I be happy, so you basically hate the situation as the way it is, and then you go to the fitness studio, I think that's a fight that you'll never manage to win.
0: Everything our guests said back then, it's exactly what we've heard in body positivity campaigns in recent years. Those voices still exist, they've just become quieter. The diet industry has been selling us the same thing for over 100 years, only the packaging changes. We're living in a time where right-wing populist parties are gaining power worldwide. Diversity is being pushed into the background. The current obsession with being skinny, we've seen it all before. It mirrors what we saw in colonial beauty

0: From the power of the diet industry to the power of the everyday, Britpop Legends Pulp celebrate the magic of ordinary lives.
1: I am not Jesus, though I have the same initials. I am the man who stays home and does the dishes. Why is that going to be controversial in Germany?
2: Because Germans hate dishes.
3: Jarvis Cocker is a kind of grown-up Harry Potter, too clever for pop music. After 24 years, his band Pulp, the best of all possible Britpop bands, has released a new album with the understated title, More. It's dance music about growing old, and typically for Pulp, it's at once very funny and deeply sad.
1: There's no irony at all in Pulp music. I'm sorry to disappoint everybody. To me, what irony means trying to keep a safe distance from the world and from life so you don't get hurt or whatever. And my attitude to music is the complete opposite of that. Maybe in normal life I'm a bit at a distance because I'm quite a shy person, but what I try to do in songs is to look at things that interest me or frighten me or make me excited, and I try and write, I try and get to know what I think about them by writing about them. So there's no ironic distance from it at all.
3: With Pulp, Cocker masterfully captured the everyday life of the working class. He is a witty, insightful observer of modern life and people.

0: I was only 33 when I wrote that, but I never wanted to get older. I'm 61 now, so I'm old. Some people age quite well. Some people have just like lost it, you know. Some people just like kind of tumbleweed blowing down the street.
1: A visit to Pulp in the London studio, where they're rehearsing for a concert tour. The latest album focuses on transience.
0: The first time I realised that I was going to die was when I was a child, and it frightened me to death. My grandfather was an undertaker, so there were a lot of coffins around, and my cousins were girls, and they used to do these kind of fake funerals where they would put their dolls in these coffins and then they would walk them to the end of the garden and say they were going to bury them.
2: Something changed and then that's it, everybody's free to feel good.
1: To be free. It took 16 years for Pulp to finally find success, and after four hit albums, it was all over very quickly. Cocker then did chamber music with Chilly Gonzalez, as well as an album of house music. And then he moved to Paris. Okay.

0: Pulp Never Did Anything by Halves. The band reunited for concerts. The old songs were as magnificent as ever, and then came new ones.
1: I wasn't brought up in a very musical household. My father did sing and stuff, but he left home when I was seven. My mother absolutely could not sing, although that didn't put her off doing it whenever she went to a church or something, and she would sing very loudly, but just on one note all the time. The Beatles were number one in the charts the day I was born. All my form.

0: Formative years were under this kind of gentle cloud of the Beatles. And what the Beatles said was, ordinary working class people can create. You don't have to just go and work in a factory and die at the age of 40 from inhaling poisonous fumes. You can create, you can make stuff. Not only can you create stuff that is as good as the high class art, you can make something that's better than that.
1: On the new album, there are many inner monologues. Jarvis Cocker shows his vulnerability and touches the listener.

Pulp's hits in the 90s were stories of a working-class hero. They were often about unattainable women as a metaphor for the impossible climb up the social ladder and suffering under a class background that couldn't be shaken off.

0: humor's a way of making things manageable, bearable. 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You have to have humor in your life, otherwise you're gonna die. Everybody's gonna die at the end. Every human life in that respect is a tragedy. But, you know, you may as well enjoy it whilst you're actually alive, if it's possible. It's certainly better than the alternative, which is to die.
1: Irony is over. Jarvis Cocker sang 27 years ago with perhaps a hint of irony. Today, he sings about love and death. Often sad, but always wonderful.
2: Was Arts Unveiled. From diets to diehards. See you next time.

0: Ma mère.
1: My mother, Gisèle Pélicot, was drugged and raped for 10 years. I'm the daughter of the victim, but also, which is even harder to bear, the daughter of the perpetrator. The story of our family is beyond belief, but I never thought it would echo around the world. Raising awareness is crucial. Coming up.
2: Every week under the shade of the Baobab.
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2: But this isn't just talk.
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3: You are responsible to tell me that.
2: I am Mimi Mefoneu.
7: And I'm George Okachi.
2: And this is the Baobab. No spins, no filters, just the facts.
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0: loss.
1: Climate refugees. They've all lost something. Their homes, prospects, security. A global challenge that hits the most vulnerable the hardest. How do we all deal with it?
2: Ya no podía más, no soportaba más. Yo soy fuerte, soy una guerrera y para antes que va, decía yo.
1: Climate Refugees starts August 22nd on DW. Maps help us understand the world. We just need to know how to read them. Crises, conflicts, and their histories. Mapped Out brings maps to life and helps you make sense of our world. Mapped Out.
3: Estamos en medio de una guerra. Salimos, pero no sabemos si vamos a regresar a casa.
1: Mexico, corruption and violence. Who can the people trust? The boundary between organized crime and state power is dissolving. Reporter Mariel Muller travels to Sinaloa, the epicenter of Mexico's drug war. Reporter, this weekend on DW.
4: This is DW News, and these are our top stories. U.S. President Donald Trump says he is calling off new military strikes against Iran. He says progress is being made toward reaching a deal to end the five-month war. Trump said it would include the immediate and complete reopening of the vital Strait of Hormuz waterway. U.S. media reports say ally Saudi Arabia, which has been targeted by Iran, has expressed concern about a potential escalation of the conflict. An explosion at an upscale restaurant in central Moscow has killed three people and injured at least 21 others, authorities say. Russia's National Anti-Terrorism Committee said an unidentified woman tried to get into the restaurant at Kudrinskaya Square, but was stopped by a security guard. They were both killed along with a customer. At least five people have died and dozens are missing after a ferry caught fire off the coast of Indonesia's Madura Island. It's unclear how the fire started. Most of the 271 passengers and crew have been rescued. A search operation is underway for those still unaccounted for.
1: She survived the Holocaust. Eva Umlauf was in Auschwitz as a two-year-old girl. It was only much later that she dared to confront her ordeal, a life overshadowed by trauma. What made her embark on that journey? I survived Auschwitz. Watch the full story on YouTube. Fake news, propaganda, AI-generated lies.
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3: 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We arrived at the court as a unit, my two brothers, myself and my mother, Gisèle Pélicaud.
0: Gisèle Pélicaud est la victime des viols de Mazan.
4: Entre 2011 et 2020, Gisèle était droguée par son mari qui recrutait des hommes pour la violer.
2: Je m'appelle Caroline
3: Darion. My name is Caroline Darion. I'm the daughter of the victim, but also, which is even harder to bear, the daughter of the perpetrator.
2: L'histoire de notre
3: The story of our family is beyond belief. But I never thought it would echo around the world.
5: El hombre que durante años drogó a su mujer para que otros hombres la violaran. Un caso que tiene conmocionado al país.
6: Tonight to France and to the trial shaking much of Europe. A woman taking the stand, testifying today against her
7: ex-husband. Gisèle Pélicaud, que é essa senhora de 71 anos que era dopada pelo marido.
3: Nor could I imagine that my mother would become an icon.
8: On est toutes Gisèle, on est toutes Gisèle, on est toutes Gisèle, on est toutes Gisèle.
3: Suddenly voices rang out across France.
9: Nous habitons dans ce pays où un corps, le corps d'une épouse, n'est qu'un bien qu'on offrira à d'autres hommes, un cadeau de choix. 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
2: Ces quatre dernières années.
3: Over the past four years, up until the trial, I often felt lonely, like a whistleblower in a society that refused to listen to victims of drug rape.
2: Pour être violée.
3: Victims who are now speaking out and sharing their stories.
10: Combien ils étaient?
11: Who were they? How many? What did they do to me? I'll never know.
12: My father would go prepare the yogurt. As soon as I started eating it, I'd notice a strange taste.
3: Drug-facilitated sexual assault is the ultimate expression of male domination.
13: He's the master. He's saying to me, you're mine. I own you.
3: Thanks to the trial, we've reached a historic turning point. The time has come for a complete change in thinking. Only by working together can we put a stop to drug-facilitated sexual assault.

0: ce procès,
1: we were both hoping for and dreading the trial. In a few minutes, my brothers and I are going to see our father again, and my mother is going to see her ex-husband. He stopped being part of our family 4 years ago. And there he is in the dock. He and I make eye contact, an intense moment. I feel shame, obviously, but above all, anger at all the damage he's inflicted. Our lives have been turned upside down. There's no going back. It all started on a fall evening in 2020. On Monday, November 2nd, 2020, I was working from home. And at 8:25, my phone rings. It's my mother. She says, Caroline, sit down. You'll have to be strong and brave because... because of something very serious to tell you. And then she tells me, listen, I've been at the police station for most of the day. And I found out that your father has been drugging me for several years in order to have me raped by other men. That evening, everything collapsed. Everything we thought was solid, our entire world was turned upside down.
2: Tous les repères s'effondrent.

0: sur une seule affaire.
1: This was a cross-section of French society.
0: Les agresseurs de ma mère.
1: My mother's assailants were 23, 25, 30, 32, and even as old as 70 when the crimes occurred.
0: Au moment des faits, ils
1: habitent. Most of them live in the Vaucluse region. One of them lived two streets from my parents in Mazan. They're well integrated in society. Most of them have jobs, sometimes with responsibility. They have families. Some have young children. You'd think butter couldn't melt in their mouths. If there are so many ordinary-looking rapists in such a small area, the number of victims countrywide must be very high. That's what I thought when I started investigating drug-facilitated sexual assault. And heard stories like Zoe's, stories of amnesia.
2: Can you open your mouth wide like a hippo? Ooh, you have a nice case of tonsillitis. There are germs in your throat. That's why it's sore. Raise your head a bit. I'll feel your throat. I decided to be a GP. Take a deep breath so that I could be close to people's daily lives, their stories. And again, well done. Because it's the only way for me to make sense of a story that makes no sense. Health insurance card, please. Thank you.

0: C'est là.
1: It was here.
0: À chaque fois que je reviens ici,
1: every time I come here, I remember how steep it is. The only memory I have of the whole thing is this spot. When I woke up, I was lying on the slope against a tree. I always wondered how he got me there. Either I fell, or he threw me and I rolled down the slope. And he left me there. Or they left me there.
2: J'ai 15 ans, je suis en classe de seconde. Le 21 juin 2006,
1: I was 15 in the 10th grade. It was June 21st, 2006, World Music Day. There were concerts everywhere. We were at a concert on the Donjon de Nyon. It was packed.
2: Moi, je danse,
1: I was dancing, drinking a bit, but not a lot. It must have been around 11 at night.
2: Et puis il devait être aux alentours de 23h et là d'un coup j'ai
1: And I don't remember anything after that.
2: Aucun.
1: Nothing.

0: My mother never remembered anything.
1: Never.
0: For the simple reason that it was all orchestrated to go completely unnoticed.
1: Pour que ça passe totalement inaperçu. Mon géniteur passait par un site de rencontre.
0: He used a dating site called Coco.fr, where he uploaded pictures and videos of my mother to lure accomplices.
1: Ses acolytes.
2: I'm looking for a pervert accomplice to abuse my wife, who's been put to sleep, in a two-man rape at my place.
0: The setup was that they'd park a few hundred meters from the house and then walk the rest of the way.
2: Wait in the parking lot until she's properly asleep.
0: In most cases, they'd take off their clothes on the doorstep or in the kitchen before going to the bedroom. They had to rinse their hands in hot water so that they weren't too cold, which might have woken up my mother. He filmed what they did. He directed the sex acts. There was no financial reward, never. Some of the men came back several times. It sometimes lasted over 6 hours. My father drugged her with high doses of anxiolytics and sleeping pills. He crushed them and put them either in her glass or her meal without her knowing. Within a quarter of an hour, she would lose consciousness. She couldn't feel anything. Because these drugs, which are called benzodiazepines, relax your muscles. So there were no traces of sexual abuse because all the muscles in her body were totally relaxed. It's exactly the same principle as general anesthesia. The choice of drug is key. Contrary to popular belief, GHB, often called the date rape drug, is rarely involved. In a great majority of cases, the abuser gets the drugs from the family medicine cabinet. Sleeping pills, anti-anxiety medications, painkillers, anticonvulsants, antihistamines.
1: Ou encore anti-allergiques.
0: In high doses, these drugs can induce an hours-long blackout.
1: Ils peuvent provoquer un blackout de plusieurs heures.

0: Je reprends conscience.
1: I regained consciousness several hours later. The sun was rising. I was in pain. My whole body hurt. I'm lying on the ground, covered in twigs and dead leaves. I realize that I'm partially naked. My dress is pushed up to my chest. My bra is unhooked. I'm still wearing it, but it's unhooked and pushed up. And I'm not wearing underpants. I remember that at that moment, all I could think was that I had to find my underpants. So I spend several minutes going up and down the slope, kicking up the leaves. Then I realize where I am. I'm in a park that's about a 10-minute walk from where I last remember being. But it's a far corner of the park. I was terrified. At that moment, I was just a lost child with no underpants. That's how I felt. I tried to get dressed as best as I could, and then completely on autopilot, I went home. When I got there, I was relieved that everyone was still asleep. My first instinct was to take a shower. I realize I have bruises on my inner thighs. I have scratches on my forearms and elbows. I have bruises on my ribs. Instinctively, I start rubbing the bruises on my thighs. I remember rubbing them over and over and over again. So hard that I scraped my skin off. I was in the shower for so long that I emptied the hot water tank, and I carried on showering in cold water. After a while, I can hear everyone getting up, so I run to my bedroom. I hear my parents complaining that there's no hot water left. My mother sticks her head round my bedroom door, and I pretend to be sleeping.
2: My mother was not able to realize, to understand. Around 2015, I started noticing that she was very tired. We began to worry about her behavior. I would call her on the phone and she couldn't remember talking to me a few hours earlier. We thought she might be showing early signs of Alzheimer's. My mother is an extraordinary survivor. Not only could her heart have given out at any moment due to all the drugs, on top of that, on several occasions, she narrowly avoided what could have been fatal accidents.

0: Dans mes études de médecine,
1: in medical school, I had virtually no training about drug-facilitated sexual assault. I know nothing about it. That's something I'm going to have to keep in mind when I see patients with unusual symptoms like memory loss or sleep disorders.
2: The issue of drug-facilitated sexual assault presents a challenge. It's a relatively new phenomenon that forces all of us professionals to step outside of our comfort zone. It's easy to overlook a victim. If we have a victim with no memory who says, "I feel sleepy 20 minutes after dinner," she's describing a symptom. She feels that what she's experiencing isn't normal, and it's then our task to dig further. That's where we really need the help of all of you GPs and psychiatrists. Thank you very much.
3: Now I'm giving the floor to Caroline.
4: I'm a little emotional because this is actually the first time I've spoken to healthcare professionals. You play a vital role in supporting victims. You have the potential to save lives. My mother lost 10 kilos in 8 years. 10 kilos. We couldn't understand why. She had speech disorders. She was seeing gynecologists, she was seeing GPs. She also saw neurologists and other specialists. And not a single one of them ever realized what my mother was going through. That is a tragedy.
1: Hello.
4: Hello.
1: It's nice to meet you. I'm Zoe. I'd like to tell you a bit about myself.
4: You're the doctor.
1: That's right, exactly.
4: I'm glad you came today.
1: Of course. So it also happened to me.
4: I didn't know that.
1: So that's why I was so moved by your story, also as a doctor. Because I thought, if a woman came to see me as a doctor, accompanied by her husband,
4: right. Most of the time, I didn't mention it, but whenever she saw a doctor, of course, he was with her. That's also a psychological control tactic. As far as doctors are concerned, I mean, as long as there's no proper training, things won't change. Over the past 2 years, I've heard about many cases like my mother's. It's not an isolated case.
5: Let's go, everyone.
1: The fight goes on.
4: The fight must go on. Thank you.
1: You're welcome. And good luck.
4: No one knows how many victims of drug-facilitated sexual assault there are in France. Many never file a complaint because they feel shame or maybe don't remember anything. You only need to look at newspapers over the past 30 years to realize this is a massive, even systemic phenomenon. The basketball player was drugged with lorazepam and gang-raped. He drugs his wife with a pie to see her naked. He secretly drugged his girlfriend by sprinkling MDMA on a waffle. Up until now, no one thought to link these incidents. The very term drug-facilitated sexual assault wasn't widely used. Raising awareness is crucial. That's why I've created the association M'Endort Pas, Don't Put Me to Sleep. I've received hundreds of testimonies. I found out that not all survivors are put to sleep with drugs. Some remain conscious but paralyzed. A waking nightmare that Rénal experienced.

0: I was 17 when I realized I'm attracted to men. It's complicated. I come from Sarthe, a rural region where, well, it's very difficult when you're gay.
1: L'homosexualité, c'est très compliqué. Donc je me cache.
0: So I hid.
1: Dans les années 90,
0: in the 1990s, the only way to meet people like me was by going to gay hangouts.
1: Les établissements gays. Et dans la boîte de nuit.
0: At the nightclub I used to go to with my friends, there was this man, about 45. He was constantly hitting on me, saying he liked me.
1: Régulièrement, fait du rentre dedans, me disant que je lui plais. Et en fait, à chaque fois, je lui
0: disais, I'd always say, forget it, I'm too fast for you. You'll never catch me.
1: Jamais t'arriveras à me rattraper. Et un soir.
0: Then one night, we were talking and he says, okay, fine, I get it. I'm never going to go out with you. I give up. I'm going to move on. Let's be friends.
1: Passe à autre chose.
0: And then he offers to buy me a drink. So I have that fateful Malibu pineapple.
1: Ce fameux Malibu ananas.
0: After about 15 to 20 minutes, my body turns to jelly.
1: Je me sens pas bien.
0: I'm not feeling well. And he says to me, come on, I'll take you outside so you can get some fresh air.
1: Et il m'emmène chez lui.
0: And he takes me to his place.
1: Et là, je me retrouve,
0: and in a couple of minutes, I'm naked.
1: Deux minutes.

0: I'm completely trapped inside my body. I can feel and see everything. And for what seems an eternity, I'm subjected to sexual violence. That's what he inflicts on me. I'm unable to say or do anything. I'm screaming on the inside, but nothing is coming out. I just wanted to stop. He's in charge, he keeps saying to me. I own you. You're mine. He's the master. See? I told you I'd have you. That's what I endured for hours and hours. Until my body started reacting again. He was asleep. It was about 8:30 or 9 in the morning. And I ran. Three weeks after I was abused, I needed to wipe out the memory. And the only way for me to do that was by putting an end to my life. So I took pills with alcohol. I threw up. My body refused to die. Then I thought, I need to talk to someone about it. But who? My mother?
1: Ma mère? Pas possible.
0: No way. My sister?
1: Pas possible.
0: No way.
1: Parce que,
0: because to me, I was to blame for accepting that drink.
1: Oui, j'ai accepté ce verre. J'ai rien fait
0: but
1: mal.
0: I did nothing wrong. I know that now. I am not the one to blame. Not me. I was 17.
1: J'avais 17 ans, j'avais,
0: all I wanted was to have a good time.
1: Une envie, c'était de faire la fête.
0: To enjoy life, that's all.
2: I never wanted to talk to my parents about it. Because I was ashamed. Because it was so bad. And I didn't want to cause them any pain. Then about a year ago, I took the plunge and told my mom. That morning, I just didn't want you and Dad to see me. I went back to bed, and you told me I'd used up all the hot water.
3: Oh, you remember that? I don't remember it at all.
2: Because it was so normal, I guess.
3: Is it normal to use up all the hot water at 6 in the morning? Now that I think about it, maybe not. I'm not sure.
2: Honestly, I don't think you could have noticed anything.
3: You had to deal with it all by yourself.
2: I think not talking about it was very painful. But I'm not sure it would have been good for me to talk about it. I might have become known at school as the girl who got raped on World Music Day. I might have been told I shouldn't have been out drinking with friends at 15.
3: Plus, in your case, the perpetrator was never identified.

0: First of all, how are you?
1: Je vais bien.
2: I'm fine.
1: Mais j'ai très peur.
2: But I'm afraid of what's about to happen. So.
1: Et voilà, donc.
0: It's very normal to be upset when there's so much churning around in your head, and you've never attended a trial.
2: That's true.
0: You don't know how things will unfold. Some videos will probably be shown. Videos of your mother. They're in the file. The magistrate has seen them, and he's been very clear. If those videos have to be shown, they will be, because it's important for the arguments. Some defendants may deny that it's them in the video.
3: Vous avez l'accusé, il va vous dire, c'est pas moi.

0: Others will say they thought she was pretending to be asleep.
1: J'étais persuadé qu'elle simulait l'endormissement.
0: Really? Let's look at those videos, shall we?
1: On va les
0: Let's look at them.
2: Ouais.
1: Donc,
3: ce qui est sûr, c'est que...
4: One thing is for sure, you shouldn't feel ashamed. If anyone should be ashamed, it's the people who made those videos. And you shouldn't let yourself be silenced, as is often the case with victims.
3: C'est souvent le cas des victimes.
2: Moi, j'ai vu.
5: I've seen most of the photos taken from the videos.
2: C'est à vomir.
5: They're sickening.
2: Mais,
5: but fortunately for us, we have those 20,000 videos and photographs in my mother's file. Because without them, there would be no tangible evidence that my mother was drugged and raped for 10 years.

0: My hair means a lot to me. Even when I was little, I wanted to have really long hair. But I would never have imagined my hair would reveal so much. I was 15, in high school, in 10th grade. The sexual abuse had begun when I was 9 years old. Whenever my mother was at work, my father abused me. After my parents split up, I'd stay at his place on the weekends. He made me take naps, so-called naps. In the holidays, there was also an evening cuddle, every day. Before going to bed, I always had the same fruit-flavored yogurt. My father would go prepare the yogurt. When he brought it to me, there'd be a spoon in it. The top was removed, and I could see it had been stirred. And as soon as I started eating it, I'd notice a strange taste.
1: Dès que je le mangeais, il avait un goût très bizarre.

0: From what I understood, Lil Wen regularly said no. Then there were long negotiations to make her feel guilty. I think it was just easy for him to give her a pill to sleep.
1: My hair sample was collected at a specialized laboratory.
0: Lil Wen wasn't allowed to blow dry or straighten her hair because of the heat. No hair dye, and most importantly, no medicines, so the molecule he was giving her could be identified.

0: 3 months after Lille Wen's hair sample was taken, I learned that high concentrations of doxylamine had been found in the sample. A sleeping drug that can easily be bought over the counter, and one that's forbidden for children under the age of 15.
1: C'est un médicament qui est interdit aux enfants de moins de 15 ans.
0: My daughter had long hair, which meant the lab could trace the drug back as far as 2018, when Lille Wen was 9. Over the years, the doses rose sharply until 2021, when the abuse was revealed. And all the periods when the doses reached peak

levels match up with weekends and school holidays. We're talking about doses that are off the charts. But we finally had some evidence that supported Lil Wen's statements. Up until then, we only had her word.

0: I'm lucky to still have childhood friends from more than 30 years ago. We met when we were around 12 or 13. Inga, Carole and Marion are like family.
1: I remember going to your place all through our teens and watching films on the green couch with your dad.
2: He used to walk you to school. My father never walked me to school. I thought that was really cool.
1: I think my first reaction was, it can't be true. How could he possibly have done something like that? It's mind-boggling.
3: C'est stratosphérique, quoi. C'est...
0: My father was my daddy. He was a very loving father. My parents were young when they met. They were 18. I always believed my father was very much in love with my mother, and my mother devoted 50 years of her life to him and their three children. We looked like the perfect family. My fear with the trial is that I won't be able to hate him. That's what I'm afraid of.
4: No one expects that of you.
1: Whatever anyone says, I mean, he's your father. He brought you up. He's your brother's father. You may be able to hate him, but if you're not, that's all right.
2: That's what I've told you. You can't control your feelings.
0: There's still a very long way to go. Love you guys.
1: Love you too.
0: Love you very much. Being the daughter of a torturer, a sexual pervert, a sexual predator. To me, nothing can be worse than that.
2: A man who drugs a woman to abuse her clearly has a desire for total and absolute domination.
5: Total et absolu.
2: We're not talking about sex drive or a need for affection. I think it's someone who takes pleasure in putting someone under his control and using them.
6: Looking back, I realize now that he couldn't bear to hear no. And the only way for him to not hear no was to drug me.

On the first day of the trial, everyone's heart is racing. My mother, my two brothers, and my sister-in-law are there. My childhood friends are there too. We're determined, and above all, we're there to support my mother. When I see my father in the dock, I want him to know that he can never manipulate me again, because I know who he is and what he did. Then it dawns on me that we're in a courtroom, just a meter away from my mother's abusers. And those men are totally at ease. They look us up and down, they're defiant, they despise her. My mother doesn't look down. She looks them in the eye, she doesn't flinch. It's clear that we're facing people who haven't grasped the gravity of the crimes they've committed. Extracts from the hearings. Romain, 58, unemployed. She was his wife. He can do whatever he wants to his wife. Patrice, 51, electrician. It wasn't rape because it was her husband who proposed it. Christian, 52, fireman. I knew she was unconscious and that excited me. To top it all, it excites them. Great. Amazing sex education. But it speaks for itself about the disease in our society. It reveals that a woman has no value. And to most of those men, she's just a sex object, a thing they can use and throw away for their own personal pleasure.

0: In those two photos, I'm motionless, the duvet is pulled up, there are close-ups of my behind. One of the photos was taken in my home, in my bedroom. I don't know where the other was taken. I don't know where I am. Was there touching? Was it something worse?
1: Who took those photos?
2: Not me. I'm not even convinced they're photos of my daughter.
1: Why did you drug her?
2: Why are you saying that when there's no evidence?
1: Did you rape her?
2: Caroline, I've never raped you. I've never drugged you. That's impossible. I've never done that to you.
0: You're lying. I really had to leave the room because it was unbearable. He sticks to his version because he's intellectually and psychologically incapable of admitting the facts.

0: Oh, super. Great.
1: It needs simplifying. An historic trial is currently taking place in Avignon. I think we need to simplify that.
2: I first heard about Sandrine's story from my mother. She called me one evening and said, turn on the TV, there's an MP talking about drug-facilitated sexual assault. So I heard Sandrine Jossot's testimony.
1: This is what happened to me. To celebrate the re-election of this senator, whom I've known for 10 years, I went over to his house as a friend. He was in the kitchen. He poured me a glass of champagne. And after about 15 minutes, I started having symptoms like palpitations and sweating.
2: Of course, I related to it immediately. I think she's extremely brave. At last, here's a politician, an MP, who's been through it too. Sandrine was lucky that he wasn't able to carry out his plan, but he still drugged her. My mother said, you must contact her. The two of you must work together. That's how our collaboration began.
1: Oh, my Caroline, I didn't get much sleep last night. I managed to raise the issue with the government.
3: Well, take your time. You'll make a really powerful speech.
4: Ouais.
3: My mother will be watching you. I will be watching. All the survivors who are looked after by the association will be watching, because I published a post this morning.
1: Okay, I'll rehearse my speech and we'll go over everything in detail. We're doing it. You can count on me, Caroline.
3: Sending you lots of positive energy.
1: Thank you.
3: Lots of love.
1: Lots of love to you.

0: Let's go over it again. Hard to find the words.
1: Over to you, Madame Jussot.
0: Thank you, Madam Speaker of the National Assembly, Mr. Prime Minister, dear colleagues. To finally put an end to this crime,
2: qui ravage,
0: which

This mission is a first step, but it's not enough. Policies are still lagging behind. It seems that rape culture, this form of crime inflicted by someone close to you, isn't as shocking as crime on the streets. This historic trial calls for a historic political response.

0: Today, I'm more or less a normal teenager. I say more or less because I still suffer some after effects. For example, with boys, I'm suspicious of every boy I see. They're like the bad guys in a horror movie. I'm always afraid. If one just brushes against me, I'm scared. If one gets close to me, I'm scared. I'm scared of them all.
1: Today, 30 years after that rape, I feel healed.
2: Come on, come here, jump, good.
1: 17 years ago, I was lucky to meet the man who'd become my husband. David taught me to trust people again.
2: Is this edible or medicinal?
1: Borage.
2: What's it for?
1: Eczema.
2: I don't have eczema.
1: I do. It was poison for me not to talk about it. Now I talk about it openly, because it can help, and it allows me to close the book, put it back on the bookshelf, and it's over.
3: Hello everyone, my name is Zoé. I
4: am a GP and a feminist activist. I've made sense of what happened by becoming an activist, both at work and in my private life. And I also make podcasts. Today we're going to talk about drug-facilitated sexual assault. I do it for myself, for my daughters, and anyone who might be experiencing it.
5: Les accusés qui comparaissent libres, eux, sont arrivés ce matin avec un sac à la main, car ils savent qu'ils risquent de partir en prison à peine le verdict énoncé.
6: Écartez-vous, s'il vous plaît.

0: It is with deep emotion that I speak to you today. This trial has been a very tough ordeal, and right now, my thoughts are first and foremost with my three children, David, Caroline, and Florian. My thoughts are also with the unacknowledged victims whose stories often remain in the shadows. I want you to know that we share the same fight. Thank you.
1: Madame Pellicot, are you pleased with the sentences?
0: I respect the judge's decision and the verdict.
2: Merci, madame.
3: Merci. On va la justice! On va!

0: J'avoue que je suis très, très...
1: I'm very disappointed. The sentences handed down are miles off the mark. There's still a long way to go for survivors of drug-facilitated sexual assault in France.

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1: There is a heated debate.
2: Change our traditionality.
3: They must be diverted in the parliament.
4: An obvious case of repossession.
0: But this isn't just talk.
1: This is where important questions are asked
0: and answered.
1: You are responsible to tell me that.
0: I am Mimi Mefo-Neu.
5: And I'm George Okachi.
0: And this is the Baobab. No spins, no filters, just the facts.
6: In 30 minutes.
7: Mirror, mirror on the wall. 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
6: 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In 9.

0: As East Germany fell, the ruling Communist Party's wealth surfaced and some were determined to hold on to it.
1: Da sind drei Leute bei uns auf die Idee gekommen, dass man doch irgendwo eine Reserve anlegen muss.
0: How do you stash away billions? The deeper you dig, the darker it gets. The mystery of the missing billions. Follow the money. 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
4: From working class Ohio to America's elite, and for years, one of its sharpest critics.
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7: Trump is a really bad candidate, and frankly, I think a really bad person.
4: But sometimes politics rewrites loyalties.
8: He said some bad things about me, but that was before he knew me, and then he fell in love.
9: This is incredible.
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10: I said, you're going to be the president of the United States.
11: Hey, everybody. J.D. Vance here.
4: J.D. Vance, the man after Trump, starts August 8th on DW.
12: This is DW News, and these are our top stories. U.S. President Donald Trump says he is calling off new military strikes against Iran. He says progress is being made toward reaching a deal to end the five-month war. Trump said it would include the immediate and complete reopening of the vital Strait of Hormuz waterway. U.S. media reports say ally Saudi Arabia, which has been targeted by Iran, has expressed concern about a potential escalation of the conflict. An explosion at an upscale restaurant in central Moscow has killed three people and injured at least 21 others, authorities say. Russia's National Anti-Terrorism Committee said an unidentified woman tried to get into the restaurant at Kudrinskaya Square, but was stopped by a security guard. They were both killed along with a customer. At least five people have died and dozens are missing after a ferry caught fire off the coast of Indonesia's Madura Island. It's unclear how the fire started. Most of the 271 passengers and crew have been rescued. A search operation is underway for those still unaccounted for.
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3: FIFA boss Gianni Infantino is a man under fire. His plan to sell off a stake in the World Cup collapsed under pressure this week, and our football's regional governing bodies want answers. But Infantino has a friend in the White House, Donald Trump. So did the US president have a hand in this deal, and can Infantino survive what comes next? Europe's football governing body, UEFA, put it bluntly. It's lost confidence in FIFA's leadership, adding it wasn't alone. UEFA's statement pulled no punches. We cannot keep going on like this with secret schemes on fast-track timescales cooked up by faceless individuals and of dubious benefit to the game. Now, let's take a closer look at the secret scheme UEFA is referring to. Infantino wanted to create a new company to run the World Cup and other major tournaments. Outside investors would buy stakes in it. The lead investor was a venture capital firm founded by Joshua Kushner, who's the brother of Jared Kushner, Donald Trump's son-in-law. We're joined now by Victor Matheson, professor of economics and accounting at Holy Cross University and one of the leading experts on the economics of mega events and global sports governance. And he'll break down the financial logic and the financial madness behind Infantino's failed plan. Good to have you with us, Victor. Now, UEFA's statement referred to FIFA having reserves of over $5 billion. So why has Infantino pushed so hard on an additional revenue stream?
15: Let's be clear, I'm very much on the side of UEFA here and not on the side of Infantino here. There are only a couple reasons to bring private investment money into a company. One is if you think this investment firm can more efficiently run the business that you're in rather than the existing people. Well, that's not the case here. There's no evidence that these new investors know anything about running a World Cup. The other thing is, let's imagine you need a bunch of money now and you're willing to sacrifice some of your future in order to get that money now. Well, that's another reason why you might want to do something like this. But no one has suggested that FIFA is lacking resources to make the investments it needs right now in the game. No one thinks that there are any major capital projects that can be done around the world that need money now, and specifically need money now that FIFA can't already raise on its own. So there were gigantic red flags with this whole thing to start with. The only one that seems to really be in a position to be much better off by a huge inflow of money now are the people currently running FIFA or currently running national associations. Of course, they would rather have the money now than leave those revenues on the table for future FIFA presidents.
3: I mean, the FIFA 2026 World Cup was already profitable, but I'm just wondering, what's wrong with more money?
15: So there is nothing wrong with more money. And as a matter of fact, Infantino himself has actually been pretty politically savvy here. He said, look, I know that people are concerned about how expensive the World Cup is and how much the World Cup has been monetized, but we're FIFA, we're here for the good of the game, and this money we're earning, it's a means to an end, right? And the end is promoting soccer or football worldwide. The issue here, though, is when this new plan isn't generating new revenue for FIFA, it's just moving future revenue that FIFA was going to be earning and put it in the hands of the people running FIFA now. This is not something that makes FIFA more money over time. It simply changes the hands with whom they're going to be actually controlling the funds by moving funds from the future to now.
3: Right, point noted. We heard, as I mentioned, UEFA, Europe's football governing body, but also CONCACAF, that's representing North America, Asia's AFC, they all categorically rejected the plan. But some other confederations didn't push back. What wasn't it for them?
15: So again, remember, the money coming in now doesn't just come into Infantino's pockets. It also would be then spread out throughout the rest of the world, right? And so the folks who are currently presidents of national associations, again, also just like current leadership in FIFA, stands to get a bunch of money now in exchange for lower amounts of money in the future. But that's okay if you're president now, right? I don't care whether the future president of a soccer federation in Asia or Africa has less money. I care about the money that I can have right now. And so you can understand why this is tempting for them. But for confederations, especially UEFA, but others who have their own soccer interests, for example, like the Euro Cup in mind, there's real concern that bringing in profit-minded investors is not necessarily good for the game and is not necessarily good for the revenues of confederations like CONCACAF or UEFA. Lots of additional pressure, for example, if you have for-profit investors to maybe move the World Cup to an every two-year cycle. That would be good for FIFA, but bad for UEFA. And so I think UEFA saw some of that writing on the wall.
3: Right. As I've mentioned, Infantino is up against the wall. But we mentioned those smaller and less wealthy federations. They might not have the finances, but they do have the numbers. Do you expect Infantino to lean towards them for support, especially at this desperate time?
15: Right. And of course, this is what Infantino has been very good at. And this is why, as near as a week ago, he was considered an absolute lock, or as close to a lock as you could be in a political world, of being reelected this fall and winter for another term as presidency, because he has just overseen the most financially successful World Cup in history. And quite honestly, from a soccer or football standpoint, also a spectacular tournament. He was riding high because with all that revenue, he has a lot of money to hand out to folks across the world and essentially buy votes, and which is fine. That being said, when UEFA says, hey, we're not coming, it's not much of a World Cup without the European countries. And on top of that, the World Cup survives on the idea that the professional clubs have to release the best players in order to play in the World Cup, or else they get fined by their local federations. Well, if Europe says, look, we're not coming, and we are telling our clubs within Europe, you do not have to release your players, that's not much of a World Cup at all, right? None of the European teams and none of the great players from outside of Europe who are playing on European teams, that's all of a sudden not a World Cup at all.
3: All right. But what does this whole saga tell us about the financial power balance in global football?
15: So I think it says is that Infantino saw that he had done very well in FIFA and in the World Cup, and was trying to leverage his success in the World Cup push his power further, figuring that he was such a lock and he was so beloved worldwide for how well he had run this World Cup that he would be able to use this power to push through anything he wanted. I think what we've shown here is, he doesn't have, an iron fist that he controls all of FIFA that way. And I don't think I can remember any politician's fortunes changing this rapidly from, again, 100% chance of success a week ago, and by his own doing, now is facing some real political headwinds. There's every reason to think he doesn't get reelected here in 6 months.
3: I suppose one thing that makes football unique is that it's seen as the people's game. Well, FIFA has the custodianship, but the people actually own the game. But FIFA has a very different structure from other sports. And I'm just wondering, are there any lessons to be learned from how other major sports leagues have handled private equity tie-ups?
15: I think you've really hit on the difference here, right? Is that we don't get too uptight when private equity comes into soccer clubs, because they've always been owned, or at least often been owned, by rich owners, right? No one gets mad when Rob McElhenney and Ryan Reynolds come and buy Wrexham and pour some money into that club, right? So we've always understood that individual clubs can be the playthings of rich billionaires, although there are places like Real Madrid and Barcelona that are owned by the fans. But that's not the issue with FIFA. FIFA is supposed to be the guardian of the game. It's not even a for-profit corporation, right? It's a nonprofit that is supposed to be maximizing the good of the game. And again, any money they make on the World Cup, that's a means to an end. But what Infantino said is, no, we're going to change that. And FIFA is now not about soccer. It's about maximizing money. And the money becomes the end in and of itself.
3: I'm glad you brought up that distinction between the sort of club football and the international game. And I'm just wondering, is there a version of private investment that can private investment in the commercial rights of international football, like we've seen at the World Cup, that wouldn't trigger the kind of backlash we're seeing right now?
15: So possibly, right? Certainly, you don't want a deal that's been done in the back room secretly and then is all of a sudden thrown upon the 200 different national confederations saying, oh, yes, we have to vote on this in the next month. So if Infantino said, you know, we should consider whether a current influx of a large amount of capital in exchange for giving up some of our future revenues would be a good thing in general for soccer federations around the world, and have an open discussion about whether this is the direction we want to go, and decide whether

0: you know, as a group and out in the open, whether, you know, taking a more direct idea of trying to maximize more profits is worth doing. But I think what we saw here is doing that in secret is certainly not what you want to do. I think also this was hurt by the fact that explicitly one of Trump's allies is part of this, right? I think Infantino simply misunderstood or underestimated how deeply unpopular Trump is worldwide, thought that, look, this is a good name associated with Trump. Of course, everyone's going to agree with this. But no, he's not popular in the United States, and he's much less popular in most of the rest of the world.
1: Victor Matheson, it's been great getting your perspective on this. Thank you for speaking to us. Now, many of our viewers are asking if the president himself had any role in this. Reporters put that to him directly.
2: Mr. Infantino speak to you about their proposal to sell a stake in the World Cup, and is that something you support? Did FIFA or Mr. Infantino speak to you about their proposal to sell a stake in
3: the World Cup? No, I never spoke to him.
4: Mr. President.
1: Karim Zidane is an award-winning investigative journalist who's spent the past decade at the intersection of sports and politics. And he's also the author of the upcoming book, The Ultimate Strongman, a deep investigation into how powerful leaders weaponize sport. It's good to have you with us, Karim. Now, Donald Trump, they're denied speaking to Infantino about the plan. Does that hold up, given how close the two men have been?
5: It's difficult to believe anything Donald Trump says. On the one hand, it is very possible that this was all done in secret. But on the other hand, given that this involves Joshua Kushner, whose brother is Jared Kushner, son-in-law to Donald Trump himself, and that this involves some money, I highly doubt that Donald Trump was not aware of this whatsoever. But given that it's not going so well, it does not surprise me in the slightest that he's trying to distance himself from it.
1: Do we know much about Joshua Kushner's firm or the other investors behind the deal and what they were actually meant to do in practice?
5: Joshua, as I mentioned, is the younger brother of Jared Kushner, and he is the founder of this venture capital fund called Thrive. Now, Thrive is worth over $5 billion now, and that's because he was an early investor in things like Instagram, Spotify, Slack, OpenAI, I mean, you name it. And he's received significant investment from banks like Goldman Sachs. So that is the, at least reportedly speaking, the primary investor that FIFA was going to be negotiating with. Whether it is because of some exceptional business acumen that they have, I highly doubt it. It's specifically because Gianni Infantino, FIFA's president, has been so ingrained in the Donald Trump orbit that it doesn't surprise me at all that this would be the first offering, is to try and get Donald Trump to profit off FIFA and off the world of football.
1: Interesting. So an opaque process in terms of selecting this group. FIFA also valued this, whatever was to come out of this company, at $20 billion. Do we know where that number came from?
5: It's difficult to assess at the moment because the FIFA does not operate with any sort of transparency. As a matter of fact, this wasn't, you know, released information by FIFA itself. This was the work of exceptional reporters like Martin Ziegler. And that is the only reason we know about this to begin with, and that people have had enough time to sort of rally a rebellion of sorts against this proposed project. The truth is, this is very typical of FIFA. They operate in secrecy. They operate without transparency. This predates Gianni Infantino. This is an organization steeped in corruption and ingrained in a patronage system that continues to operate to this very day. So the $20 billion could be a very serious figure. It could be a completely invented figure. In many ways, these sums are supposed to be alluring to the small federations within FIFA. That's because FIFA's 211 members all have the same one vote. So if the FIFA president, being Gianni Infantino, is relying on these votes to be voted back into office, which he would be next year, he does not need to ingratiate himself to the major players like England, to Germany, to France. He is going for those small member federations in Africa who don't have this kind of money. So when you start offering them millions upon millions of dollars, it's going to be very hard for them to say no.
1: Mm. Let's talk a bit more about Infantino himself. He's been present at a number of Trump events unrelated to football. We saw him at Trump's inauguration. We saw him at the Board of Peace event. Do you think these are all sort of related to this deal, or is there more that, or is there something else that he was aiming for?
5: I think, while I can't speak to Gianni Infantino's personal politics, I think there are very significant foundational correlations between him and Donald Trump in terms of their ideology. FIFA, and especially in the past decade with Gianni Infantino, has presented itself as a harbinger of peace. This organization, I mean, it's in the slogan, football unites the world. They legitimately believe that they can operate in a space where politicians themselves have you know, regularly failed, and that's to bring peace in very different regions of the world. This was Gianni Infantino's hallmark. He views himself as a peacemaker and a statesman more than he does just another sports executive. And he was brought into FIFA. He was voted in, believe it or not, as a reformer on a reform agenda. Very similar to Donald Trump, who, you know, came through this populist mechanism, presenting himself as the person who was going to destroy the establishment. So they bonded. And by the way, they also got elected around the same time. So they've been bonding for a very, very long time, and they have these commonalities amongst them. And this is exactly why Gianni Infantino has remained in Donald Trump's orbit. When he attends things like the Gaza Peace Summit and sits there with the MAGA hat on, he is expressing to the world that he is no longer just a football executive. He is a player in Donald Trump's world of peace, no matter how ironic or ridiculous or hypocritical that actually sounds.
1: As we mentioned, you know, you focus on this intersection between sports and politics, and you study this across different sports. Is there something from this Infantino-Trump relationship that you would say kind of fits the bill from what the patterns you've seen in all these different sports?
5: There is only one correlation that I can come up with that's as significant or close to being as significant as Gianni Infantino's relationship with Donald Trump, and that's Donald Trump's relationship with the Ultimate Fighting Championship, the UFC president, Dana White. Now, this is a relationship that has, you know, extended for more than two decades now, but was really significant as of Trump's first presidency. Now, Dana White actually took to the stage of the Republican National Convention not once, not twice, but three times to support Donald Trump. Him and various UFC fighters have campaigned for Donald Trump significantly. Dana White is the reason Donald Trump started appearing on so-called Manosphere podcasts, really ingratiating himself to young, apolitical and apathetic men, which in turn helped him regain the presidency in 2024. So the UFC and Dana White have been remarkably significant, and Donald Trump in turn has rewarded the organization. At the start of the World Cup, the other major event going on was a UFC event on the lawn of the White House, which had never happened before, and for many people would probably have never fathomed such a thing ever occurring. But this was in many ways a reward for the UFC, elevating it from what was once an ostracized organization seen as a just barbaric blood sport to a organization that is now a primary sport in the United States, an American pastime now. So the cultural significance is very, very powerful. And in turn, Donald Trump gets to present himself as a strong man and utilize this combat sport to further his America First agenda. Now, this all sounds very similar to what he's done with Gianni Infantino. In many ways, Gianni Infantino has managed to last this long as an ally of Donald Trump, because remember, there are many who don't, like Elon Musk. A, because he's a world-class sycophant, and B, because he's been able to sort of dangle all sorts of carrots in front of Trump. Things like awarding him a completely fabricated FIFA Peace Prize, for example, all because Donald Trump hadn't received the Nobel Peace Prize. He understood that by stroking Trump's ego, he'd be able to further his own interests with FIFA and to secure a World Cup that would end up becoming a record-breaking in terms of revenue. So they all came out of this winners in the end. As to what happens next, we'll see.
1: So in light of all that, did this move to sort of sell off the stake of the World Cup, did that then surprise you?
5: I think Infantino has sort of operated over the last 6 weeks, 2 months, even longer, maybe, let's say the last year, so closely within Donald Trump's orbit that it's become a bubble of sorts. I think he legitimately viewed himself as untouchable. He even started mimicking a lot of Donald Trump's personality traits, whether it be his complete disdain for the media. I mean, it was only just recently that Infantino took to Instagram to complain about the media, saying it's really our fault that, you know, people have any sort of negative perceptions about FIFA, not his. This is the exact calling card of Donald Trump. So in many ways, it doesn't surprise me that we've arrived at this point. Gianni Infantino seems to believe he's untouchable, and I think he's learning just over this past week that that's far from true.
1: Do you think he'll survive?
5: I think he still can survive, mainly because of two things. FIFA is an extraordinarily corrupt entity. It needs an entire reboot rather than just even sort of minimal reforms or the removal of Infantino. So the mechanisms within the organization that could allow him to stay on, being that patronage system and the corruption and the lack of transparency, those still exist. And it's a matter of seeing how well he can fight back. The thing is, I don't think he has Donald Trump on his side anymore. If anything, the fact that Donald Trump hasn't come out and spoken in favor of Infantino or tried to defend him in any way, shape, or form speaks to the fact that Donald Trump is the first person to betray people or to throw them off a cliff once they're no longer useful to him. Now, he sees somebody who was once untouchable, the most powerful man in the world of football, who could have potentially made the Trump family a lot of money. Within a week's time, Gianni Infantino is facing sort of a massive rebellion, could be removed from his position, and that potential for profit is all but gone. That, to him, is the sign of a loser, and Donald Trump hates losers. So Infantino's on his own now.
1: Okay, Karim Zidane, thank you very much for giving us your thoughts.

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2: Change our traditionality.
3: They must be diverted in the parliament.
4: An obvious case of repossession.
0: But this isn't just talk.
1: This is where important questions are asked
0: and answered.
1: You are responsible to tell me that.
0: I am Mimi Mefoneu.
5: And I'm George Okachi.
0: And this is the Baobab. No spins, no filters, just the facts.
6: Next.
7: Mirror, mirror on the wall. Who gets to judge who's big or small?
8: Dieting is deeply political.
9: Black women were framed as the antithesis of white femininity.
7: A history of weight and who holds the scale.
6: Arts Unveiled. In 60 minutes.

0: Estamos en medio de una guerra. Salimos, pero no sabemos si vamos a regresar a casa.
1: Mexico, corruption and violence. Who can the people trust? The boundary between organized crime and state power is dissolving. Reporter Mariel Müller travels to Sinaloa, the epicenter of Mexico's drug war. Reporter, this weekend on DW.
2: Let me tell you what I will not lose.
3: Why?
2: Because the election is not between the people and the government. And I believe that people have suffered enough.
4: So Peter Obi is confident that he can win Nigeria's 2027 presidential election.
5: But the businessman and former Anambra State governor has said that he may not even live to contest it.
4: So how does a man who says his own safety cannot be guaranteed persuade millions of Nigerians that he can protect them and secure Africa's most populous nation?
2: There's no clarification. The clarification is very simple, and I say it every day. How else can you explain that two governors, or three of them, have said to me, don't come to our state, you're not safe?
4: But in Nigeria today, the challenge is not simply winning an election. It is also about winning public trust.
5: Exactly. And in Peter Obi's case, trust is particularly crucial since he has been in bed with at least two political parties before settling with the current National Democratic Congress within just a few years.
2: Changing parties have nothing to do with the person's competence, the capacity, compassion and commitment, because this is like a vehicle. If a vehicle you enter cannot get to a destination, you change your vehicle.
4: Okay, so can Nigerians trust that Peter Obi represent the new kind of politics he promises, or is he offering them another collection of campaign promises?
5: And more importantly, can he transform popular frustration over economic hardship, insecurity and declining confidence in public institutions into a credible program for our government?
4: Peter Obi and the battle for Nigeria's presidency.
5: That is our conversation today right here on the Baobab. Hi, George. Good morning.
4: Hi, Mimi.
5: Hi. Hello.
4: So I like it when you say that.
5: How's your drink testing today?
4: It
5: I
4: is
5: feel
4: something,
5: like it's kind of punchy.
4: Yeah, when I tested before we started the show, it's something I call ogogoro.
5: What's that?
4: I'll tell you after the show.
5: Okay, I can't wait. But usually under the Baobab, when we say tests, how does it taste? It's the feeling.
4: Yeah, it's the feeling, actually. It's a very special under the Baobab drink.
5: Mm-hmm.
4: The mystery around it depends with the mood of the show.
5: Yes, and we only share that with our under the Baobab tribe, you know. And today we'll be visiting our tribe in Nigeria. And before we introduce our guests, we want to also hear from you because your voice matters as far as Under the Baobab is concerned. You had a lot to say from our previous conversation with Shelley Ayo Botchewe, and she is the 7th Secretary General of the Commonwealth of Nations and first African lady to occupy that position.
4: A very critical and, firm institution that should be, very relevant within the scope of democracy and how Africa and good governance, how African or other members who are members of the Commonwealth, behave,
5: right.
4: I should say. Let me go quickly to Gideon G, who says, I'm an English-speaking Cameroonian. Does this community of nations really exist? That is the question he's posing.
5: Yes, because of had the former Commonwealth Secretary General come to Cameroon and nothing really happened with regards to what's happening in the country. And we have Faizo Wanzira saying that it's a useless body / organization meant to milk former British colonies of their wealth in disguise of binding them together for a common good. That's an interesting one.
4: So raw, but I mean, respected.
5: It's always a pleasure to hear from you all here under the Baobab. That's how we do it. My name is Mimi Mefoneu.
4: And Mimi Mefoneu is with me, George Okachi. On this show, we take Africa's biggest, heaviest issues and make them personal.
5: And we do so every Friday of the week. We demand accountability from experts, you know, shaping the continent. We talk to leaders, policymakers, politicians, opposition party members, and your voice sits at the very center of this table. Please don't forget to,
4: of course, they should subscribe. And remember, it is DW Africa, as Mimi has mentioned on our YouTube page. So today we are heading to Nigeria, and we are speaking to someone that many people know across the continent, and that is Peter Obi, one of the country's leading opposition figures. He remains especially popular among young Nigerians demanding political and economic change.
5: But Peter Obi finished third in Nigeria's 2023 presidential election behind Ahmed Bola Tinubu.
4: Yes.
5: And also our Atiku Abubakar, because Tinubu was first and Atiku was second.
4: Yes.
5: His obedient movement has continued to promote his promise of a new Nigeria, you know, under his own leadership.
4: Yeah, yeah. And I quite remember vividly, Mimi, we covered that election in 2023, that should be in February, I remember. And the argument was, if the opposition was united then, because Tinubu emerged victorious with about 8 million votes, followed by Atiku Abubakar with 6 point something, and also Peter Obi secured 6 million. So the two together would have made, you know, 12 million. But today, Peter Obi is again going to face Bola Ahmed Tinubu.
5: Yeah. And I think you're talking about opposition coalition that is failing, right?
4: Yes.
5: And last year, the different opposition party leaders came together, including Peter Obi himself, Atiku Abubakar, coming to create a huge opposition coalition that could go head-to-head with Tinubu.
4: The incumbent,
5: Tinubu, and then eventually win the election. But it collapsed eventually.
4: Yeah, it collapsed, and that has, you know, kept Nigerians talking. And in the political cycles, there have been arguments of, you know, a fractured opposition. And the opposition on its side claiming that the growing, you know, disagreement within the opposition parties is being, you know, instigated by the government.
5: Let's look at the All Progressive Congress, for instance, you know, the party of Bola Ahmed Tinubu. The party came to power since, you know, 2015 presidential election after we saw the late President Buhari coming to power. And that party has remained very strong in Nigeria now. When I say strong, I mean, I'm not just talking about the presidential election. I'm talking about local elections, even. They are occupying all the seats in local elections, also even at the level of, you know, the parliament and so on. So they are so powerful that many Nigerians were thinking that only a united opposition could be able to turn things, you know, against the All Progressive Party in Nigeria, but that has not been the case.
4: Yeah, but just to mention, when Peter Obi walked away, they walked away with Rabiu Kwankwaso, and Rabiu Kwankwaso is going to be his running mate. You know, politics is about numbers and coalitions that can, you know, ensure a winning formula. And believably, Peter Obi and Kwankwaso are, you know, claiming that, of course, if the ticket remains the same, then it is a sure bet that they're going to win against President Tinubu.
5: But between now and when the election takes place, things could change.
4: Definitely.
5: You know, if all the opposition leaders who promised to come together couldn't succeed, will these two individuals succeed to, you know, bring Nigerians together under them and ask them to vote? And will Nigerians actually get to trust them? That's the question that our colleague from the Hausa department, Musa Tijani, was asking Peter Obi, just trying to understand why, first of all, he left the coalition and whether he can be able to fight this battle on his own. Let's hear what he told him.
3: Mr. Obi, critics say you have become like other Nigerian politicians by changing parties, forming alliances and promising change. What concrete evidence showed that you are genuinely different, represent a new kind of politics?
2: Well, in terms of changing parties, all of us have changed several parties. And the reason why we're changing parties is because we've not had people who are committed, leadership that's committed in saying, this cannot happen, this cannot happen. So you have somebody in government who spends all the energy and time trying to destruct other systems. I have no reason to leave, say, PDP. But because there's a destruction and I left. I have no reason to leave the Labour Party. But because the people in power does not want me to remain in there. And when I went to ABC, I met a similar situation. And I've even battled a similar situation, even where I am now. Changing parties has nothing to do with the person's competence, the capacity, the compassion and commitment. Because this is like a vehicle. If the vehicle you've entered cannot get you to a destination, you change the vehicle. My commitment to serve Nigeria remains that I know what is required to turn around the country.
3: After advocating for united opposition, so why did you leave the ADC coalition to accept the NDC presidential ticket? And how do you respond to claims that personal ambition took priority over opposition's unity?
2: Well, it is not. Everybody can see what is happening in ADC today. It's embroiled in endless litigation. And not only that, those who are accusing me of being ambitious are actually the ambitious people. Our coming together should be a commitment to build a new Nigeria.
3: But to what caused the disagreement within the coalition?
2: There was no disagreement.
3: Based on differences in principles or dispute over the choice of presidential candidates?
2: No, there was no dispute. Never. I can tell you, there was no dispute at all.
3: Between you and Atiku?
2: No, never. They will never have a dispute between both of us. It is, like I said, it's my respected leader and other brother and one woman. Respectful to him. You will never see me in any place where he is disrespected or have issues with him. Never, it will never happen. What happened is that the party is employed in endless litigation, endless disagreements. Who stays with the problem? You move on with your life. Because that's, and this is something happening from outside. You know, and that's it.
3: But it is happening too in the NDC, the court case.
2: But when I went there, it wasn't happening. It was when we came there, it started again. And it's starting because the same people who are causing problems everywhere.
3: Who are the people?
2: Where do you know them? Nigerians know them. It's coming from only when the president of a country said he's happy, where other parties are in trouble. He said it. It's not that he, anybody said that he's happy. Who can be happy when the country is leading is in trouble?
5: Judge, I think I needed my own cup as well because you, Tijani, and the guests.
4: We all have a cup. I'm just imagining which type females, don't. But I will get you
5: next
4: something.
5: Time,
4: don't
5: yes,
4: worry, I'll get you something,
5: course.
4: Definitely.
5: When I'm listening to Peter Obi, I'm thinking about two scenarios here. This is someone who is with, opposition, is trying to form an opposition coalition, says that it fails because of internal wrangling in the said political parties.
4: State-sponsored internal wrangling.
5: Internal wrangling.
4: Yes.
5: So I see a man who is so disciplined that he feels like if the party cannot put itself in order, he cannot be part of that political party. That's on one side. On the other hand, George, before you come in, on the other hand, I also see someone who is having a defeatist tendency, right? So he sees a problem and he runs away. This is someone who wants to be a leader in Nigeria and runs away from a party because he has already identified the problem that is coming from the state.
4: But he says,
5: so why can't he sit and solve the problem?
4: But he says, who stays where there is a problem?
5: Why can't you stay and solve the problem if you want to be a leader?
4: But if he insists that, of course, the problems are not caused by, say, internal party structures or issues of principle, but rather state-sponsored, do you expect him to do?
5: He clearly has a lot of respect for Atiku Abubakar. Peter Obi
4: has
5: a lot of respect for him, for all the leaders.
4: Yes.
5: So there are issues within the party that are making him go away. So why can't he solve them?
4: Who stays where there is a problem?

0: problem.
1: That,
0: that is
1: shows,
0: the question.
1: That shows a little bit of incompetence. And if you say you want to rule me and my brothers and sisters or our country, and you cannot solve a problem within a party,
0: you should endure the problem.
1: Then you cannot solve the problem of the country. That's just my take, Judge. But I looked at it from both sides, right? I'm being fair here.
0: Okay, let's proceed now.
1: So it's time to, you know, look at things from a very personal perspective. We get to know our guest when he's not talking politics, you know. That is the rapid fire question segment under the Baobab.
2: Mr. Peter Obi, what is your favorite breakfast?
3: Oh, what?
2: What is your most underrated Nigerian dish?
3: Well, I eat, if it's on our side, I eat onugbu. It is bitter leaf because I believe it's very healthy.
2: What special name do you call your wife?
3: Interesting. No. The only one. Because I have always said it's one wife. I have one wife. In my house, I have one wife, one girl, and one boy. So I call them the only girl, the only boy, the only wife.
2: What do you like to do during your leisure time?
3: Reading, I think.
2: How will you like to be remembered?
3: Well, as somebody who tried to contribute in building a better society, a better place for other people.
1: That's great.
0: He wants to be remembered as someone who tried to build a society where everybody is comfortable. And then, of course, you're comfortable if you run away from problems. You should not that. But Mimi, politicians naturally enter, you know, political race with a sole belief that they can win. But Peter Obi appears completely certain about the outcome of the 2027 presidential election. He has never been that sure. That is what he told Musa Tijani. But one thing I think our viewers and listeners should appreciate that in Nigeria, there is no a strict, you know, constitutional threshold that a presidential candidate must secure 50% of votes, like, you know, in other countries like Kenya or even in Uganda. But of course, with the 36 states, you should at least secure about 25% within, you know, about 24 of the states, right?
1: But we know that with regards to the Nigerian election, it's not just about the candidates. It's also about how much the people trust, you know, the electoral process and how transparent the electoral process is. Mm-hmm. And Peter Obi actually said something very important. I want to read it because I want to quote him.
0: Yes.
1: He said that the contest in 2027 is going to be between the people and the government.
0: The government, yes.
1: Which means that if the people decide to vote for Tinubu and not him, so the people have decided to go against themselves, right?
0: Definitely. That is what he meant. And there is that awakening call that people must vote, but also protect their votes and have a say in how, you know, the entire results will be reflected.
1: Right.
0: Yes.
1: And talking about results, would he accept that he loses?
0: That is always the important question.
1: If he doesn't win the election, is he going to accept that? That's the question that Tijani put to Peter Obi directly. And this is how he responded.
2: Obi, if you lose after exhausting all legal avenues, will you accept the outcome and encourage your supporters to do the same?
3: Let me tell you why I will not lose.
2: Why?
3: Because the election is now between the people and the government. And I believe that people have suffered enough. So it's not me that will tell the people what to do. Because it's the people that will lose against the government. So whatever they will do, I don't know. Because I'm not controlling them. Even if they have to go to court, it will be called the people suing the government. So this election is between the people and the government. I'm only being used as a tool to stand for the people. If I win, we'll follow the rule of law. One of the things I must bring back and ensure it happens in Nigeria is the rule of law. We must have law and order. I will never do anything knowing the wrong in office because it will benefit me. I will not go after my opponents. I will make sure we have strong opposition, strong parties that can stand and say no. And in times of problem, I will invite them. If I was president, for

0: not one from my party. Nigeria will function under me because I will tackle issues head on.
1: So beyond the campaign promises, Nigeria functioning under him, and the political arguments, what do ordinary Nigerians think about Peter Obi, and do they believe he can win in the 2027 elections?
2: To answer that question, we sent two of our colleagues to the streets. They are Chinaza Samuel and Abiodun Jamiun to find out.
3: You know, I'm a big supporter of Peter Obi. I've listened to his conference, followed several of his media, and I believe I've listened to his plans, a lot of plans he has for Nigeria. And I believe those plans is something we can actually give him the opportunity to actually bring it to pass. The first thing I believe he needs to actually tackle is insecurity.
4: I think he has what it takes to win the election, but due to the political stability of this country, I'm not sure if he will be given that opportunity, you get. If he can be able to fix the corruption practices in Nigeria, I think that should be the major focus, because the rate of corruption in Nigeria now is very, very high. In public spaces, in institutions, even in schools, like students barely gain admission into schools now easily than before. Like now they will tell you a lot of bribery and corruption everywhere. So the situation of this corruption is like, if he can be able to fix this corruption issue, I think that's the major challenges as it stands now.
5: I think the first thing he should address is how to make the economy grow better. Development, in summary. What I mean by development and growth is that Nigeria has been in, for the past years, we have been in a level of undergrowth. The country is actually filled with a lot of resources to make us grow, but it has not been utilized. So I think him coming in, he should utilize these resources so this country will grow better.
1: So that's very clear and demonstrated from the voices we've heard from Nigeria.
2: Mm-hmm.
1: Is that whoever comes in after 2027 elections inherits, a multiple crisis that they should, prioritize.
2: Including insecurity.
1: Insecurity.
2: When we are talking about insecurity, it's affecting north, east, south, west. I mean, generally across the national territory, people feel unsafe. We have Boko Haram, we have ISWAP insurgency in the northeast. We also have banditry, mass kidnappings across, many parts of Nigeria, and also the separatist violence in the southeast. These are some of the issues that are awaiting the person who takes over. And Peter Obi says that he can provide solutions.
1: But you see, he's saying that he can provide solutions, and at the same time, he's saying his life is in danger. So how can someone who fears for his own, his own safety, assure you of your own, protection and safety?
2: Maybe mental security for Nigerians, that even if I'm unsafe, I can secure you with my words. What do you think?
1: Let's hear what he told Tijani.
6: Recently, you granted an interview with a podcaster where you made a profound statement that you might not be alive to witness the 2027 elections. We need more clarification regarding that powerful statement.
0: There's no clarification. The clarification is very simple, and I say it every day. How else can you explain that two governors have said to me, don't come to our state, you're not safe? And nobody has said anything. If I was president of Nigeria, and a state governor says to somebody, don't come to my state because I cannot guarantee your safety, that person will go to that state that day and I'll guarantee his safety. Because that's an irresponsible statement. It will not happen. If I was a governor and a Nigerian is threatened in a state and I visited that state and there was a shootout, I will call immediately the person to apologize, warn the governor, that is not country we want to build. But nobody have called me. Nobody have even asked me what is wrong. People can see it, what I'm saying, and they're still asking me for clarification. It's all over the place, then on the air.
6: Then what evidence supports your claims that the government is responsible?
0: I just told you.
6: What would be your first priority for improving security in northern Nigeria as the epicenter of insecurity?
0: We deal with it decisively. We're not going to. Nigeria is the country. We must secure Nigeria. We will do whatever it takes as a sovereign country

0: secure our country, ensuring that our security agencies are well manned, well equipped, supported morally, and at the same time, ensure that we start tackling the structural problems that brought about this, which have helped us to create mass poverty, where the young ones did not go to school, there's no health, and nobody's trying to pull them out of poverty.
1: So did he report the threats? He didn't. Imagine saying that to your followers without telling them what you've done so far to prevent the attacks, you know.
2: Mm-hmm.
1: It's quite concerning.
2: Yeah. But also one thing that he has mentioned is about, you know, his strategy of solving, you know, insecurity. But at the same time, he keeps on insisting that he wants to do this within a single term. He has declared that he's just running for 2027 election. Once given the mandate, he is going to serve for a single term.
1: Are we sure? And what makes delivery even more important? You know, because he says that he'll be able to do a lot in the first 100 days. But how will he be able to measure his successes in just those 4 years? Is it achievable to solve the security challenges, you know, tackle the economic problems plaguing Nigeria at the moment?
2: You know, and there is also the secession, you know, sentiments, you know, that are, you know, cropping in some parts of Nigeria, people wanting to secede.
1: Mm.
2: So I wonder how he wants to solve all this. So let's listen to what he told Musa Tijani.
0: The first thing I'll do as president of Nigeria is to unite the country, to have peace, because today we are not united. We need the unity. It is that unity that will help us to fight insecurity. It's that unity that will help us to focus on critical areas of development. So if anybody is agitated, we want to dialogue with the person. I don't want agitation. Secession is capital no. You don't even discuss it. But if you're agitated, I want to know why you're agitated. Before we said, okay, you don't want to be part of us. Because when we bring inclusiveness, bring justice and fairness, you reduce all that so you can focus, because Nigeria needs to focus on critical areas of development.
3: Okay, Mr. Obi, what message would you like to share with the Northern voters about your vision, leadership, and commitment toward addressing their concern?
0: If I have opportunity of serving Nigeria today, one place that I'll focus is the North. I focus on it for a number of reasons. The greatest assets we have today as a country is uncultivated land that is in the North.
3: In most of your interview or your previous interviews, you once say that you are going to just serve one term. Is it realistic?
0: Yeah, I'll serve one term. Precisely, not a day longer than that. You're not going to change everything overnight. People don't want to see 100% results. They want to see 100% efforts. And that I'll give. And it's very easy to do.
1: You cannot change everything overnight, but the people need 100% effort.
2: Yeah, effort. You not know, 100% change, yeah. So, but anyway.
1: Bobia came to power and probably wanted to serve a
2: single term, only to notice that they need more, maybe.
1: And he's now 93. You know, the problems are always a lot to handle.
2: Okay, enough said. As we've heard today, Peter Obi is offering, as he's been offering Nigerians, a promise of political change. But beyond the slogans, you know, the movements and the campaign confidence, the real question is whether he has the credibility and the concrete plan to deliver. Now, the opposition must do more than criticize the government. It must present clear alternatives, measurable targets, and realistic timelines. And this is not what we are saying. This is what experts are saying.
1: And citizens also have a responsibility. That is, democracy is not only about supporting a popular candidate or voting on election day. It's about demanding evidence, questioning promises, and holding every leader accountable, whether they are in government or not. And that's also what we do here under the Baobab. And for more honest conversations about African politics, please subscribe to our YouTube channel, DW Africa. And you can also listen to our audio episodes on
2: Spotify and Apple Podcasts. Until next time, they call me George Okachi.
1: And they also call me Mimi Mefonewo. Bye.

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3: At least three people die in a bomb attack at an upscale restaurant in Moscow. 21 more are injured. The city's mayor calls it a brutal act of terror, while speculation grows that the target may have been a Russian general. And we take a closer look at the Bolsonaro family's political brand ahead of the upcoming presidential elections in Brazil. I'm Monica Jones, and this is DW News.

0: At least three people have been killed and another 21 injured in a bombing at a Moscow restaurant on Saturday evening. A woman who died in the explosion is believed to have brought the device into the restaurant. According to Russian media reports, the restaurant was hosting a private event and the guests were the target of the attack.
1: Moscow's upscale Baltsy Russi restaurant was closed to the public, hosting a private event Saturday evening when an improvised explosive device detonated on its terrace just before 8 p.m. Saturday evening. Moscow authorities say a security guard stopped an unidentified woman who was trying to deliver a package from entering the restaurant. They say both the guard and the woman died immediately when the bomb went off. The restaurant is located in a Stalin-era skyscraper in central Moscow. According to DW Russia analyst Konstantin Egert, there's growing speculation that the attack was targeting a Russian general.
2: Alexander Chaikov was celebrating his 55th birthday there. That is what the Russian Telegram channels are saying. He is a very famous, or the Ukrainians say infamous, commander of the army units conducted the massacre in the town of Bucha.
1: Colonel General Alexander Chaikov was sanctioned by the EU for his involvement in the Bucha massacre. While it's not been confirmed that Ukraine is indeed behind the attack, Ukrainian intelligence has in the past targeted top Russian generals.
2: For the Ukrainians, he was definitely on the list of top targets, if it was indeed the Ukrainians. This attempt on someone's life sends a message to Russian top brass: you are not alone. We follow you. We see you.
1: So far, there's been no attribution of guilt from Russia either, apart from Moscow's mayor calling it an act of terrorism.
0: Now let's bring in DW's Lisa Louis, who is in Riga. Deutsche Welle has been banned from Moscow and therefore reports on the country from the Latvian capital. Lisa, good to have you with us. So what else have we learned about this attack?
3: Well, there's very little confirmed information around about this attack. We have heard from Russia's anti-terrorism body in the meantime that has confirmed that three people died in the attack, one being the woman delivering the package, the security guard, and apparently one of the owners. The anti-terror body also said that investigations were still ongoing. Beyond that, there's only speculation, as we just heard, you know, by pro-war bloggers, first and foremost. They are writing that this attack was apparently targeting that colonel general, that there was a party going on the terrace, heavily guarded, and that at that party, the wealthy business or members of the wealthy business elite of Russia were present. Again, all this is speculation at this point.
0: So lots of speculation, but are authorities saying anything? Like, is there any more information on who they think was the target of the bomb attack?
3: Well, not really. You know, if you look in all the Telegram channels, there has been no statement by the Kremlin. The people close to President Putin have not come out. They often do so, you know, to give out the president's thought to the press and to the world. And that has not happened so far. When you look at the Russian media, it's not the top story there either, really, you know, which might actually suggest that the Kremlin, Vladimir Putin, does not want to push the story, does not want people to read more about that story, given that in Russia, the media obviously closely controlled by the government.
0: Well, we do know that the bomber was a woman, but it seems quite unlikely that she was acting alone. Are there any main suspects behind the attack? Who are they?
3: Well, we have not heard from any name. You know, even the pro-war bloggers are just speculating who the target was. They have written that the bomb was apparently detonated from a distance, which might suggest, you know, that someone was watching the scene, and that is also what pro-war bloggers are talking about. Obviously, you know, all this attack shows to what extent, if it were really, mandated by someone possibly from another country, pro-war bloggers are obviously suggesting that it might come from Ukrainian secret services. That would indicate, you know, to what extent Moscow is vulnerable on its own soil, and that might also give an explanation why the authorities are not really talking very much about what happened last night in central Moscow.
0: All right, Lisa Liu in Riga. Thank you so very much for that. Brazil's president Lula da Silva is set to launch his campaign for re-election today, with a presidential vote to be held early October. Among Lula's challengers, one name stands out: Bolsonaro. Not ex-president Jair Bolsonaro, who is currently in prison, but his son, Flavio Bolsonaro. He's the darling of Brazil's right wing, but a series of scandals has put a damper on his approval ratings. DW's Jamilia Prang de Oliveira has taken a closer look at the Bolsonaro family's political brand.
4: This is Flavio Bolsonaro, the son of Brazil's ex-president, Jair Bolsonaro.
5: But this is not Jair. It's an AI-generated video message of him used to endorse his son, Flavio, screened at the launch of his presidential bid.
6: As you all know, I was jailed and silenced by means of an unjust and arbitrary decision based on something I've never done.
5: Jair Bolsonaro can't run for president in the upcoming elections. He's currently serving a 27-year prison sentence for a failed coup attempt back in 2023. But his supporters don't seem to care about that.
6: Free Bolsonaro! Our great leader must be by our side.
7: As the son and trusted choice of President Bolsonaro, Flavio Bolsonaro will carry on his legacy.
5: So what will Flavio do if he wins? He says his imprisoned father will be there.
6: Dad, I'm going to honor you. And you will put the presidential sash on me in January.
4: But who is Flavio Bolsonaro? Is he just a substitute for his father, or do his politics differ in any fundamental way?
7: He's a substitute for his father, and he wishes to present himself in that way, especially because what legitimizes him as the heir to his political movement is not his own political capital, neither his own political project or even electoral strength. It is simply the fact that Flavio carries the Bolsonaro name.
8: But it hasn't been so easy for Flavio to follow in his father's footsteps.
7: The emergence of a series of allegations and evidence suggesting that Flavio Bolsonaro took part in questionable schemes involving the use of public resources has added a defining feature to this public profile, and it is a negative one.
8: Number one, the Rachadinha. While serving as a state legislator, Flavio allegedly hired employees with public resources and then required them to split their salaries with him. The scheme became known as Rachadinha, from the Portuguese word for splitting. Number two, the Banco Master scandal. In May of this year, reports revealed that Flavio had ties to Daniel Vocaro, the man who is currently at the center of what is described as the biggest banking fraud in Brazilian history. Number three, the tariffs. 2 months later, he became personally involved in the US-Brazil tariff dispute. In July, the US government imposed new higher tariffs on Brazil. Flavio's involvement earned him the online nickname Tariflavio.
5: The scandals are reflected in the latest opinion polls that have Bolsonaro lagging 5 points behind Luiz Inácio Lula da Silva. But those same scandals have done little to dim the support from his true believers.
7: You can call us crazy. He will be the president.
8: In early October, Lula will face Flavio and the remaining candidates in the first round of voting. If a candidate wins more than 50%, he becomes the president. Should no candidate win an absolute majority in the first round of voting, a runoff between the two most popular candidates is held in the end of October.
0: And I'm joined now by Fabio de Sá Silva. He's Associate Professor of International Studies and Wake Cary Professor of Brazilian Studies at the University of Oklahoma. Good to have you with us. Let's talk a little bit about the Bolsonaro family's political brand. We have Flavio, Jair Bolsonaro's oldest son. He looks a lot like his father. What else do they have in common?
9: Well, first of all, thank you so much, Monica, for the opportunity to discuss these issues with you here and with the audience of DW. So Bolsonaro, Flávio Bolsonaro, is in some ways trying to distance himself from his father because his father is seen as too extremist in Brazil by many. But of course, from time to time, he will also try to build on the identity that his father has consolidated in politics. So for instance, more recently, he started again repeating the arguments or claims that the Brazilian electoral system is fragile. So that puts him in an awkward position because he wants to, you know, build credibility with the sector of the voters in the private sector that don't want that kind of extremism in politics. But at the same time, he will have to make those appeals to keep the basis that Bolsonaro has built on his side.
0: Mm. However, his father was quite popular for some time, and now Brazil's Progressive Party, which is one of the country's largest right-wing parties, says that it wants to stay neutral in October's elections. And that looks like a significant setback for Flávio Bolsonaro, is it?
9: That's correct, and that's both a result of the complexity of the Brazilian political system in which these parties that are more at the center, they need to build different alliances in different states. So for them to make a decision to side with a candidate, that's very risky because they lose a lot in some places that are important for them. And it's also a result of Bolsonaro's own weaknesses, Flávio Bolsonaro's own weaknesses. As I mentioned before, you know, he's making those extremist appeals. He's also involved in corruption scandals more recently. And all of that is making him a somewhat weaker candidate that doesn't really inspire those other parties to join him at this point.
0: Now, you mentioned the scandals. We also had them in our report. How big a role will these scandals actually play when it comes to the election? Latest opinion polls, they show Flávio lagging behind 5 points behind Lula da Silva, but it's still early days. Are those 5 points, is that a lot? Can he catch up?
9: Well, the elections this year, like they were last time, are going to be very divided. There is not going to be a huge difference between the first and the second places. 5 points is significant for Lula at this point, considering that he won by 2 points last time. And again, I think the scandals do play a role because if you look at the polls in the beginning of the year, Flávio Bolsonaro was, head to head with Lula, sometimes ahead of Lula. And then it came up that he was in conversations with this banker that's involved in one of the main scandals right now, that they had a lot of proximity. And that was very significant in terms of the reduction of his political capital and the ability that he would have to make the case that he is the anti-corruption candidate, like his father did years ago.
0: Flávio de Sá Silva there, joining us earlier from the University of Oklahoma. And here's a reminder of our top story at this hour. At least 3 people have been killed and 21 wounded in a bomb attack at a Moscow restaurant on Saturday evening. A woman who died in the explosion is believed to have brought the device. According to Russian media, the guests at a private event were the target of the attack. Now you're watching DW News from Berlin. Of course, tune in again for more world stories coming up at the top of the next hour. And don't forget that you can get all the latest news and information around the clock on our website.

That is dw.com. You can also follow us on social media. Our handle there is @dw. Thank you for your company and see you soon.

0: Every summer, thousands of people from all around the world come to the small Bavarian town of Bayreuth, and they've been doing it for 150 years. But why? Even the New York Times includes Bayreuth in its 52 places to go in 2026 list. And all because of him, the composer Richard Wagner, the controversial 19th century superstar who created the Bayreuth Festival.
1: Richard Wagner had a new gigantic opera house built specifically for the Bayreuth Festival. Performances are held here only in the summer, and the program features only his works. Richard Wagner was a rebel and a provocateur. He revolutionized the world of opera. But he remains highly controversial. He was an avid anti-Semite. Adolf Hitler loved Wagner's music and was a welcome guest in Bayreuth. To this day, Wagner fans from all over the world make the pilgrimage to the festival. Tickets are highly sought after, even though audience members have to sit for hours in a hall without air conditioning on hard wooden chairs.
0: Why do people do this on purpose? Let's find out on our tour through Bayreuth, following Wagner's footsteps.
1: Bayreuth is located in southern Germany, in the state of Bavaria. About 72,000 people live here. It is a tranquil, peaceful place, but every year at the end of July, the city comes alive as the festival begins. It kicks off with a grand parade of celebrities. German politicians in particular like making appearances here, including former Chancellor Angela Merkel. The festival includes around 30 performances over the course of 5 weeks, including open-air shows, which are attended by nearly 60,000 spectators. Most come from Europe, but there are many fans who come from the US and Japan.
0: And here it is, the ultimate pilgrimage site for Wagner fans, the Festspielhaus.
1: Wagner's opera house was relatively simple, yet innovative. For example, there are no ostentatious boxes. Nothing is meant to distract from the action on stage. The acoustics are outstanding, in part since a large amount of wood was used in its construction. Frequently performed here is Wagner's monumental work, The Ring of the Nibelung. It delves into the world of Germanic Norse mythology, where gods and humans battle for the Rhinegold. The total running time was 16 hours, spread over 4 days. The world had never seen anything like it.
0: The first festival took place in 1876. The Ring, as Wagner fans call it, had its premiere here, but it was a huge flop.
1: Many audience members were simply overwhelmed, Martin Scholti tells me. Wagner was left with a mountain of debt. Martin has been appearing on stage every summer for the past 25 years as an extra at the Bayreuth Festival.
2: Ich habe hier im Jahr 2003 vor Kardinal Ratzinger gespielt, der 2 Jahre später Papst Benedikt XVI. Wurde. Ich habe hier vor Francis Ford Coppola und Christoph Waltz gespielt, was natürlich sehr schön war. Die haben zusammen miteinander 8 Oscars gewonnen. Ich habe vor Dirk Nowitzki gespielt und auch der König von Schweden.
1: When he's not on stage as an extra, Martin Scholti gives guided tours of the building to groups of visitors. But rehearsals for the festival have already begun, so visitors are no longer allowed in the auditorium. We have to stay outside too. They say that Wagner implemented some pretty revolutionary ideas in there. What were they?
3: Allen voran natürlich der abgedeckte Orchestergraben, den Wagner so gebaut hat, dass wenig Licht von unten in den Saal kommt. 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
1: Wenn ich mir denn mal eine If I want to see a performance, how much does a ticket cost?

0: Was ist so ein Ticket?
1: Es gibt Tickets, die kosten 15 Euro, das ist ein Hörplatz. Und die teuersten kosten so um die 400 Euro.
2: In front of the Festspielhaus is the open-air exhibition Silenced Voices. It commemorates Jewish artists who once participated in the Bayreuth Festival, but were persecuted, expelled or murdered after the Nazis came to power in 1933. Richard Wagner, a staunch anti-Semite, had already been dead for 5 decades by then. But the Nazis used the emotional power of his music for their propaganda purposes. As you walk through Bayreuth, you'll see small Wagner statues here and there. They mark the Walk of Wagner. It leads you to places connected with the composer's life. Here at the Old Town Hall, Wagner submitted his building permit application for the Festspielhaus. The mayor provided the plot of land free of charge, although Wagner had to cover the construction costs himself. This is the Margraviel Opera House. It's much older and much more magnificent than the Festspielhaus. Wagner originally came to Bayreuth because of this Baroque gem.
0: At the time, it had the biggest opera stage in Germany. You'd think it was just perfect for Wagner's huge ring cycle, right? But actually, it wasn't.
2: Although the stage was large, the auditorium was too small. It had only 500 seats. Wagner, however, needed 2,000 paying attendees per performance to finance his productions. Furthermore, the Baroque opulence distracted too much from the action on stage. And the idea of a hidden orchestra pit couldn't be implemented here either. A new building was needed. Right next door is the Goldener Anker Hotel. Since the first festival season in 1876, it has hosted famous singers, conductors, and other guests. Notable guests include the writers Thomas Mann and Mark Twain, and the composers Richard Strauss and Anton Bruckner.
0: Wagner also loved eating here. Apparently, his favorite dish was lobster with figs.
2: The Walk of Wagner ends at Villa Wahnfried. This was the home that Richard Wagner had built for himself and his family, with money he didn't have. He was always in debt. In front of the house, you'll see a bust of King Ludwig II of Bavaria, who was a big Wagner fan.
0: This bust basically says, sponsored by Ludwig. Well, without King Ludwig's support, Wagner couldn't have financed his first festival or this villa.
2: Today, Villa Wahnfried houses the Wagner Museum. You can still feel the atmosphere of that era when Richard Wagner and his wife Cosima often and gladly welcomed guests into their salon.
0: People came here to talk, make music, share ideas. It was basically a meeting place for Wagner's world.
2: The library is impressive, containing nearly 2,000 books. Wagner's interest in literature and philosophy was extraordinary. He also found the material for his operas in these books. He wrote all the librettos himself, which was unusual for that time. During the tour of the villa, you'll also get to know Richard Wagner on a more personal level. This is Cosima, his second wife. She was 24 years younger than him and married to his friend when they met. Together, they had 3 children. Next to Villa Wahnfried stands Haus Siegfried, where the next generation, namely Richard Wagner's son Siegfried, lived with his family. It was primarily Siegfried's wife, Winifred, who maintained a close relationship with Adolf Hitler and also supported him politically. Hitler was a welcome guest at Haus Siegfried. Hitler loved Wagner's music and often used it deliberately, at Nazi party rallies, for example. Like many of Wagner's operatic heroes, Hitler saw himself as the leader and savior of the masses. He also adopted dramatic poses borrowed from the theater to heighten the impact of his appearances. Richard Wagner himself was a staunch anti-Semite. He wrote the inflammatory treatise Judaism in Music. In it, he laments, and I quote, "the corrosive influence of the Jews on German culture." I'll be discussing this dark chapter with Dr. Sven Friedrich,

their future. We showcase the daily victories of women. We share their stories from the female point of view. Together, we see.

0: the return of pulp, we visited the Britpop icons of common people fame in the studio. But first, our new series, History of Things. Let's take a look at the power and politics behind the dogma of calorie counting.
1: It's official. Body positivity is out and heroin chic is back in. Our former plus-size heroines have transformed. Stars like Lizzo became famous with empowerment anthems against diet culture. But is all that talk now rendered cheap because, well, they're thin now? Was the self-love movement as fleeting as a dodgy pop-up promising to get rid of belly fat in just 5 days? And why? Maybe because in unstable times, we try to control the one thing that we can, our weight. Because dieting is not simply a personal matter. Dieting is deeply political. What does the number on the scale have to do with power, industry, racism, and social control? Let's find out. This is everyday life on social media.
2: Skinny is the outfit. Being skinny sends a message.
1: Don't look like an Instagram model or gym bro? Then you're just missing the right skinny girl mindset. The popular hashtag skinny talk was officially banned in June 2025, but the toxic content remains. The message? You're not ugly, you're just fat. Ouch. But you think it's never been this bad? Wrong. We've seen it all before. So here's a quick reminder of how things used to be. The motto, nothing tastes as good as skinny feels. In the 90s and 2000s, Kate Moss was one of the most desired models, the face of the heroin chic trend. This was considered too fat at the time. Nicole Richie was called the chubby sidekick of Paris Hilton. Body shaming on the covers of tabloid magazines, completely normal.
3: Two right massive fatty siblings are at the peak of their porkiness.
1: Reality shows describing people as Mr. and Mrs. Massive Fatty? Bizarrely, also normal. The main character in Bridget Jones's Diary weighed 60 to 65 kilograms at 165 centimeters, which is pretty much my height and weight. Sounds average today, but back then it was fat enough to be the entire plot of a movie. Spice Girl Jerry Halliwell was asked to step on a scale during a live TV interview. No joke. The Y2K aesthetic, complete with super low-rise jeans and a morbid fascination with size zero, is back. Ergo, so is being skinny. Diet culture is being rebranded for the hyper-digital age of the 2020s. It's now called Thinspiration, heavily filtered and highly dangerous. Eating disorders and body dysmorphia are on the rise again. Globally, eating disorder cases have roughly doubled in the last 20 years, and the real numbers may be even higher than statistics show. The latest diet wave is a symptom, a sign that something is changing in society, politics, and culture. But why? Social media amplifies an old problem. You're never just dieting for yourself. You're always shaped by your environment and the political context. In politically unstable times, the desire for control grows. War, pandemics, inflation, climate crisis, it's all overwhelming. So we try to control the one thing that we still can, our bodies. Tracking fitness, optimizing, fasting, glowing up, and looks maxing. Self-discipline becomes a substitute for real security. But we're not just counting calories, we're counting likes. Comments and views reinforce social control, and someone noticed something similar 50 years ago. French philosopher Michel Foucault described a phenomenon typical for us humans in Discipline and Punish. Foucault wouldn't have called it self-optimization, but disciplinary power. We monitor and discipline ourselves because we've internalized norms and ideals. The pressure doesn't come directly from laws or violence, it comes from within. We put the pressure on ourselves. We're not just optimizing our bodies, we're proving our control. But what Foucault likely didn't foresee is that now there are injections promising to make that control even easier, and they're fueling the problem. Oprah Winfrey, Elon Musk, Sharon Osbourne, and many more have publicly admitted they lost weight using injections. How does it work? Our colleagues from the DW Health Desk explained it when the hype began.
4: The injection was originally developed for people with type 2 diabetes. Now it's been approved for people with obesity.

0: The drug has various effects. It mimics a messenger substance produced naturally in the body, the hormone GLP-1, which is normally released by the intestines. Taken as a drug, it slows down the movements in the stomach so the food you've eaten stays there longer. If your stomach stays full, you don't feel hungry as often, so you lose weight.
1: Now, apparently, anyone can lose weight. Well, as long as they can afford it. These drugs are considered lifestyle meds and must be paid for out of pocket. Many people now access them without medical necessity, through lax doctors, online platforms, or private imports. The market is already huge and is growing fast. Currently, the global market is worth about $60 billion. By 2035, it's projected to exceed $157 billion. Where are these weight loss shots most popular? No surprise, in wealthy countries where obesity is common, especially in the US and Europe. The typical users? White, well-insured, high income. People with lower incomes or no insurance have far less access to these drugs, even though they often face higher obesity risks. The global boom in weight loss injections isn't just about body image, it's about inequality. Rich, white, and thin? This ideal dominated way before Ozempic came along.
2: There has never been a moment in the history of the world in which all of the global inhabitants have been slender.
1: Fat reserves ensured survival during lean times. In the Middle Ages, a large belly was a status symbol. Even during the Renaissance and Baroque periods, fuller bodies were celebrated in the Western world. This was the beauty ideal. Why? Because most people lived in poverty and worked physically hard. Roundness wasn't the norm, it was a luxury, and therefore desirable.
2: When slavery hit the Western world, there needed to be ongoing rationales for what is inevitably an immoral and dehumanizing enterprise. Rather than saying, okay, well, we're using these people because they're cheap labor, we're using these people because of their skin color, more understandings that were stereotypical about supposed behavioral traits were imputed into racial scientific theories. By the middle of the 18th century, there was the idea that, wait a minute, it's not just a matter of skin color and geographic location like we thought at first when we were buying and stealing human beings. It's actually a matter of constitutional differences. Constitutionally, Western Christian Europeans, the people we identify as white, were just more disciplined, more self-controlled, more restrained. And the people from Africa who are dark-skinned, who we identify as black, they just are consumed with sex and food.
1: With the import of sugar, cocoa, palm fat, and alcohol from colonized regions, dietary habits in the Western world began to shift. While the white upper class could afford to indulge, this specific ideal simultaneously gained importance. Disciplined, slender, white. It wasn't about beauty or health, but about distinction from the others. A well-known example of the extent to which black women were objectified is Sarah Zachi Bartman, a Khoikhoi woman from South Africa. In the 19th century, she was exhibited in Europe like a sideshow curiosity and became a canvas for people to project their colonial fantasies.
2: She was deemed to be a, quote, perfect specimen of Africanity. They came to this analysis based on the size and shape of her body, not just her buttocks and labia, but her whole body. What they argued was that she was 3 yards and 3/4 round. Black women were framed as the antithesis of white femininity. And so there was this sense that blackness was related to fatness.
1: This is how full-blown fat phobia became part of a racist ideology. Thinness turned into a cultural marker of white supremacy. What was considered beautiful was never just a matter of personal taste. It was always about power. And that legacy still influences our beauty standards today. You can starve yourself, but you can't change your genetics. And then a brand new unit of measurement entered the game and pushed it even further. In the early 1820s, French scientist Nicolas Clément defined the calorie as a unit of thermal energy, originally meant for steam engines, not for human bodies. During the Industrial Revolution, scientists began applying the term to human metabolism. How much can a worker produce? How much energy do they use? The combustion engine was no longer just the locomotive. It became the human body. And just like that, the calorie became a benchmark for efficiency, control, and standardization. Great invention. Thanks, Nicholas. Suddenly, our relationship with food could be broken down into a clinical unit. How much energy is in a piece of bread? Or how many calories does a wok burn? The calorie is still the ultimate tool of self-optimization, and as fitness influencers love to

0: tell us weight loss is as simple as calories in versus calories out. Right. But there is another unit, an older invention, that still lingers. The basic idea behind our BMI comes from the 1830s, created by Adolphe Quetelet, a Belgian mathematician, astronomer, and statistician. He developed an index to describe the average man, purely statistical, not medical. His data set was based mainly on white, male, European bodies.
1: An astronomer who had no relationship whatsoever to health outcomes and no relationship whatsoever to medicine created a tool that would ultimately be co-opted by the medical field. First by a eugenicist named Charles Davenport, who was very concerned about so-called racial obesity, which is already a red flag. And later by a nutritionist by the name of Ansel Keys, who was very popular as a physician in the United States.
0: Ansel Keys himself emphasized that the BMI was useful for population-wide statistics, but not appropriate for judging the health of individuals.
1: Why would we expect that people, regardless of gender identity, regardless of genetics, family history, diet, exercise, geographic location, why would we expect that people with this myriad backgrounds should all be labeled healthy by one weight-based tool? Why should we expect a Samoan to weigh the same thing as someone who is in Vietnam or someone who is in Australia? None of that makes any sense.
0: The BMI doesn't distinguish fat from muscle. A muscular athlete and a sedentary person could have the same BMI, even though their health status and fitness levels are completely different. And yet, we still rely on it today. And another insight from the industrial era that still holds true today, there is big money to be made from people who want to lose weight. What TikTok is today, fashion magazines were back then. And yes, the fashion of the 1920s was iconic, but to fit into those dresses, you needed a slim silhouette. The Roaring Twenties brought a new image of femininity. Flapper girls, young, independent, rebellious, and noticeably thin. Calorie charts became hugely popular. Lulu Hunt Peters published the first bestseller on weight loss and the first book to recommend counting calories to achieve a modern look. Many women tried to stay under 1200 calories a day. How? By smoking, for example. Cigarettes as appetite suppressants. The ads said it all. This was the beginning of a booming slimming product industry. Laxatives, diuretics, even tapeworm pills were sold. There were even bath salts and soaps advertised to wash the fat away. Scientific proof? Of course not. In much of the Western world, the war years were marked by scarcity, poverty, and food rationing. So it's no coincidence that after World War II, the hourglass figure came back into fashion. Curves, yes, but only in the right places. Why? Post-war society needed babies to rebuild the population, and curves were symbols of health, fertility, and domestic femininity. With economic prosperity came a return to traditional gender roles. The ideal wife was supposed to be domestic and composed, but also attractive and seductive. Industry stepped in to help shape desirable female bodies. Shapewear, corsets, and pointy cup bras flooded the market. And this is when the first meal replacement products were developed, diet shakes meant to replace real meals. They tasted questionable. They still sold incredibly well.
2: Mit geschwellter Brust sah die Männerwelt, wie das schwache Geschlecht sich bemühte, seine starken Seiten hervorzukehren.
0: And what about the men? They weren't expected to look pumped like bodybuilders, but rather athletic and healthy, like Elvis or Cary Grant. But anyone who promised a dream body could make a fortune, even back then.
3: Diese mittelalterlich anmutende Streckvorrichtung fanden wir in einem Kosmetikinstitut in New York, wo man den unerwünschten Polstern mit den letzten Errungenschaften der Technik zu Leibe rückt.
0: To illustrate, she was considered too plump at the time. Miss Fat and Beautiful. So better hop on an exercise bike or other newly invented contraptions.
4: Ein kompletter Maschinenpark dient dem Ziel der größten und internationalsten Frauenbewegung aller Zeiten, schlank zu werden.
0: The greatest international women's movement of all time is to become slim. Yes, that is an actual quote from the news back then. So it's no wonder that diet clubs like Weight Watchers attracted members like the promise of a zero-calorie banoffee pie. In the 1980s, everyone was doing aerobics or bodybuilding. The fitness industry exploded. The diet industry boomed too, but so did the fast food industry. Genius marketing hacks of that time. Coca-Cola introduced Diet Coke. McDonald's sold chicken nuggets as lighter fast food options. So people were both eating more and starving more too. Paradoxical, isn't it? Burning calories became a mass movement and was marketed cleverly. And it wasn't just about economics, it was political too. The diet craze of the 1980s cannot be separated from the political climate at the time.
5: Government is not the solution to our problem. Government is the problem.
0: It means everyone is personally responsible for their health. The state cut social services. Food stamp eligibility became stricter. It became even harder for low-income families to access fresh, healthy food. In this neoliberal mindset, being thin and fit meant being more productive, more moral, more patriotic. And once again, the old stigma fits perfectly into conservative values. Fatness equals a lack of self-control. Fitness, dieting, obesity, and eating disorders became constant topics in the media throughout the 1990s. And guess what? We found something in our archives.
6: If you want to look good, presumably you have to be kind of relatively thin too. Is that an important issue in fitness?
7: Well, I think we're going to see later on in the program that being thin doesn't necessarily mean being fit. It's really important that people feel good in their bodies, and so you can't say that thin people feel good and fat people feel bad about their bodies. That's really not the case. But on the other hand, I would say that it's true that if you are overweight, you will have a certain number of disadvantages for your health, and a lot of people often think that they don't feel good when they're fat, and so it is perhaps important to take care about what you eat so that you do feel good about your body.
0: Even back then, there was a counter movement to the skinny trend.
6: You are a member of Dikker e.V., which, for want of a better translation, is something like Fatty's Club, which is for fat German women who are proud of being fat. What's your criticism of this whole fitness fad?
8: I think it's very nice if people enjoy their bodies. And if someone's got a dream about how they want their body to look and they're able to realize it in a fitness studio, then I have no problem about that at all. I think that's great. The only thing I think is if you go there and from the very beginning hate your body because you've got some internalized image of how it's supposed to be and it's not allowed to be the way it is and I have to do this and that, and only when I look this way can I be happy, so you basically hate the situation as the way it is, and then you go to the fitness studio, I think that's a fight that you'll never manage to win.
0: Everything our guest said back then, it's exactly what we've heard in body positivity campaigns in recent years. Those voices still exist, they've just become quieter. The diet industry has been selling us the same thing for over 100 years, only the packaging changes. We're living in a time where right-wing populist parties are gaining power worldwide. Diversity is being pushed into the background. The current obsession with being skinny, we've seen it all before. It mirrors what we saw in colonial beauty standards. Slim, rational, controlled, white. Dieting has always been political. It's never just about lifestyle. It reflects our cultural climate. What's new is that social media has turbocharged the need to be beautiful. Dieting is about more than just weight loss. It's about power, status, and control.
9: From the power of the diet industry to the power of the everyday, Britpop legends Pulp celebrate the magic of ordinary lives.
10: I am not Jesus, though I have the same initials. I am the man who stays home and does the dishes. Why is that going to be controversial in Germany?
11: Because Germans hate dishes.
12: Jarvis Cocker is a kind of grown-up Harry Potter, too clever for pop music. After 24 years, his band Pulp, the best of all possible Britpop bands, has released a new album with the understated title, More. It's dance music about growing old, and typically for Pulp, it's at once very funny and deeply sad.
10: There's no irony at all in pulp music. I'm sorry to disappoint everybody. She was so popular, temperate. To me, what irony means trying to keep a safe distance from the world and from life so you don't get hurt or whatever. And my attitude to music is the complete opposite of that. Maybe in normal life,

0: I was only 33 when I wrote that. But I never wanted to get older. I'm 61 now, so I'm old. Some people age quite well. Some people have just, like, lost it, you know? Some people just, like, kind of tumbleweed blowing down the street.
1: A visit to Pulp in the London studio, where they're rehearsing for a concert tour. The latest album focuses on transience.
0: The first time I realised that I was going to die was when I was a child, and it frightened me to death. My grandfather was an undertaker, so there were a lot of coffins around, and my cousins were girls, and they used to do these kind of fake funerals where they would put their dolls in these coffins and then they would walk them to the end of the garden and say they were going to bury them.
2: Something changed and then that's it, everybody's free to feel good.
1: To be free. It took 16 years for Pulp to finally find success, and after four hit albums, it was all over very quickly. Cocker then did chamber music with Chilly Gonzalez, as well as an album of house music. And then he moved to Paris.

0: Pulp never did anything by halves. The band reunited for concerts. The old songs were as magnificent as ever, and then came new ones.
1: I wasn't brought up in a very musical household. My father did sing and stuff, but he left home when I was seven. My mother absolutely could not sing, although that didn't put her off doing it whenever she went to a church or something. And she would sing very loudly, but just on one note all the time. The Beatles were number one in the charts the day I was born. All my formative years were under this kind of gentle cloud of the Beatles. And what the Beatles said was, ordinary working-class people can create. You don't have to just go and work in a factory and die at the age of 40 from inhaling poisonous fumes. You can create, you can make stuff. Not only can you create stuff that is as good as the high-class art, you can make something that's better than that. I exist to do this, shouting and
0: pointing, and by the way. On the new album, there are many inner monologues. Jarvis Cocker shows his vulnerability and touches the listener.

Pulp's hits in the 90s were stories of a working-class hero. They were often about unattainable women as a metaphor for the impossible climb up the social ladder and suffering under a class background that couldn't be shaken off.

humor's a way of making things manageable, bearable. 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You have to have humor in your life, otherwise you're gonna die. 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But, you know, you may as well enjoy it whilst you're actually alive, if it's possible. It's certainly better than the alternative, which is to die.

0: Irony is over. Jarvis Cocker sang 27 years ago with perhaps a hint of irony. Today, he sings about love and death. Often sad, but always wonderful.
1: That was Arts Unveiled. From diets to diehards. See you next time.

0: Don't try this at home. 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South African contortionist Lunga Buthelezi has taken global stages by storm with her mind-blowing performance. She doesn't just bend her body. She seems to bend reality itself.
1: Afrimax. In 30 minutes.
2: They mind their manners at the table and help with the groceries. They even tidy up. Well, sometimes. Kids in France. What are French parents doing differently and better? We tag along as one family goes through its routine.
3: Amusez-vous bien.
1: Euromax. In 90 minutes.

0: JD Vance.
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1: A childhood overshadowed by his mother's addiction.
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1: From working class Ohio to America's elite, and for years, one of its sharpest critics.
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1: But sometimes politics rewrites loyalties.
5: This is incredible.
1: Is this just the beginning of something far bigger? J.D. Vance, the man after Trump, starts August 8th on DW.
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11: Estamos en medio de una guerra. Salimos, pero no sabemos si vamos a regresar a casa.
1: Mexico, corruption and violence. Who can the people trust? The boundary between organized crime and state power is dissolving. Reporter Mariel Mula travels to Sinaloa, the epicenter of Mexico's drug war. Reporter, this weekend on DW.
12: At least three people die in a bomb attack at an upscale restaurant in Moscow. 21 more are injured. The city's mayor calls it a brutal act of terror, while speculation grows that the target may have been a Russian general. And calls grow louder for FIFA president

0: At least 3 people have been killed and another 21 injured in a bombing at a Moscow restaurant on Saturday evening. A woman who died in the explosion is believed to have brought the device into the restaurant. According to Russian media reports, the restaurant was hosting a private event and the guests were the target of the attack.
1: Moscow's upscale Baltsy Russi restaurant was closed to the public, hosting a private event Saturday evening when an improvised explosive device detonated on its terrace just before 8 p.m. Saturday evening. Moscow authorities say a security guard stopped an unidentified woman who was trying to deliver a package from entering the restaurant. They say both the guard and the woman died immediately when the bomb went off. The restaurant is located in a Stalin-era skyscraper in central Moscow. According to DW Russia analyst Konstantin Egert, there's growing speculation that the attack was targeting a Russian general.
2: Alexander Chaikov was celebrating his 55th birthday there. That is what the Russian Telegram channels are saying. He is a very famous, or the Ukrainians say infamous, commander of the army units conducted the massacre in the town of Bucha.
1: Colonel General Alexander Chaikov was sanctioned by the EU for his involvement in the Bucha massacre. While it's not been confirmed that Ukraine is indeed behind the attack, Ukrainian intelligence has in the past targeted top Russian generals.
2: For the Ukrainians, he was definitely on the list of top targets, if it was indeed the Ukrainians. This attempt on someone's life sends a message to Russian top brass: you are not alone. We follow you. We see you.
1: So far, there's been no attribution of guilt from Russia either, apart from Moscow's mayor calling it an act of terrorism.
0: And DW's Lisa Lui has been following the events from Riga. Now, Deutsche Welle has been banned from Russia, and reports on the country come therefore from the Latvian capital. Now, Lisa told us what's known so far about the attack.
3: Well, there's very little confirmed information around about this attack. We have heard from Russia's anti-terrorism body in the meantime that has confirmed that 3 people died in the attack, one being the woman delivering the package, the security guard, and apparently one of the owners. The anti-terror body also said that investigations were still ongoing. Beyond that, there's only speculation, as we just heard, you know, by pro-war bloggers, first and foremost. They are writing that this attack was apparently targeting that colonel general, that there was a party going on the terrace, heavily guarded, and that at that party, the wealthy business or members of the wealthy business elite of Russia were present. Again, all this is speculation at this point.
0: So lots of speculation, but are authorities saying anything? Like, is there any more information on who they think was the target of the bomb attack?
3: Well, not really. You know, if you look in all the Telegram channels, there has been no statement by the Kremlin. The people close to President Putin have not come out. They often do so, you know, to give out the president's thought to the press and to the world. And that has not happened so far. When you look at the Russian media, it's not the top story there either, really, you know, which might actually suggest that the Kremlin, Vladimir Putin, does not want to push the story, does not want people to read more about that story, given that in Russia, the media obviously closely controlled by the government.
0: Well, we do know that the bomber was a woman, but it seems quite unlikely that she was acting alone. Are there any main suspects behind the attack? Who are they?
3: Well, we have not heard from any name. You know, even the pro-war bloggers are just speculating who the target was. They have written that the bomb was apparently detonated from a distance, which might suggest, you know, that someone was watching the scene, and that is also what pro-war bloggers are talking about. Obviously, you know, all this attack shows to what extent, if it were really, you know, mandated by someone possibly from another country, pro-war bloggers are obviously suggesting that it might come from Ukrainian secret services. That would indicate, you know, to what extent Moscow is vulnerable on its own soil, and that might also give an explanation why the authorities are not really talking very much about what happened last night in central Moscow.
0: All right, Lisa Liu in Riga. Thank you so very much for that. The head of world football, Gianni Infantino, should quit over his failed plan to sell off a stake in the World Cup to private shareholders. Now, that call from the president of Spain's La Liga joins a reported growing list from both inside and outside world football's governing body, FIFA, wanting change at the top. Infantino's top advisor resigned in protest over the funding plan, which would have included investors linked to the family of US President Donald Trump. Already, Infantino is said to be under fire for the decision to lift a US player suspension during the World Cup, that after a number of phone calls from Trump. UEFA, the governing body of European football, had threatened to boycott FIFA events, including the next World Cup, if Infantino did not back off of his investment plan. And I'm joined now from the UK by Adam Davis. He's a sports economist and a management consultant with the University Campus of Football Business in Manchester. That's a higher education campus focused on the football and sports industries. Adam, so good to have you on the programme. So tell us, first of all, Your opinion on this. Can Gianni Infantino survive what is now being called the investors' affair?
4: It's certainly a very interesting situation. I think we have to go all the way back to what feels like a lifetime ago, but was in fact only Tuesday morning. Gianni Infantino was an incredibly secure position as head of FIFA president, as the head of FIFA, but it now seems progressively more under threat. You know, there's lots that's been made around his decision making, and more importantly, the backlash that has come off of his relationship and the backlash that's come from the sort of the members that's meant to sit beneath FIFA. Really, this is obviously the likes of UEFA and the Asian Confederacy and CONMEBOL, which is the South American one. And actually, it's been a really, really interesting position, a really interesting time for Gianni Infantino in the last 5 days. Much has been made around his presidency, where he goes from here. And I think there's an awful lot that still needs to take place before we hit anything particularly concrete either.
0: Right. It's an interesting way of putting it, an interesting time for Gianni Infantino these days. Now, we've seen, of course, the explicit call for his resignation coming from the head of La Liga. Or also, you mentioned the noises coming from UEFA officials. They're not promising for Infantino. But is that just a Eurocentric view? Will other regional confederations be more forgiving?
4: There does seem to be a real change, and it's not a universal agreement from either of them. As you said, Javier Tebas, the head of La Liga, has already asked for Infantino's resignation. That UEFA have come out with a more stronger statement in the last couple of days, asking for mainly suggesting that his position is in fact basically untenable. But actually, on the flip side, we've had quite a few that have said that they would quite like to keep him, and they are very pleased with how Infantino has operated. Qatar have come out in the last 24 hours and massively supported his work, unsurprising given the level of work that went into the 2022 World Cup, which Infantino naturally had an awful lot of influence over. Equally, one of the other co-host nations in the form of Mexico have distanced themselves away from the joint statement that came from the North American Confederation, and maybe not suggesting they felt quite as strongly about this. And Egypt have also praised Infantino for actually cancelling this master plan as well. So there is nations that are clearly listening to Infantino's decision-making and not feeling that this is quite as perhaps quite as strong as we're feeling here in Europe, where this does seem to be an incredibly anti-Infantino establishment. I think it's really important to understand the governance structure of FIFA to really see potentially the influence and where FIFA go with this under Infantino. There are 211 FIFA members

0: that all have an equal share and an equal voting right when dictating decisions made by FIFA. So we could be talking about the DFB, or we could be talking about the English FA. Actually, they have the same power as the likes of Canada or St. Kitts and Nevis or Australia or other parts of the globe. And so as a result, their influence, if Infantino is working very closely with Caribbean nations or sub-Saharan African nations and feeling like he is a good representative for them, they are just as powerful in this decision as other sort of maybe more traditional footballing powers like Germany and England.
1: And of course, Gianni Infantino is not likely to give up his position as head of world football without a fight. How difficult would it be to remove him from office early?
0: So it's not necessarily especially difficult, as there are plenty of governance structures in place for FIFA to review his position. The main one is through an organisation known as the FIFA Council, and they could be asked to call what is effectively an emergency meeting with the other members, asking for Infantino to tender his resignation. These emergency meetings, you need 19 out of 37 votes of the FIFA Council members to make this happen. UEFA have 9 of those members, the AFC, so the Asian Confederacy, have 7, CONCACAF have 5. Now, these are all 3 that have come out with various statements in the last couple of days questioning Infantino's decision making, and actually that takes us up to 21 votes. Now, of course, that's not to suggest that all of them will follow suit, and we see within sports politics all the time that is not a guarantee in any shape or form, but it does suggest that there are powers in place for these conversations to really take place should others really want them to.
1: Now, whatever the outcome is of the situation right now, Gianni Infantino still faces re-election next year if he sees this term out. Do you think that he can be successfully re-elected?
0: I do. I think that Infantino has done an awful lot to contribute to many nations across the globe. There is a real scepticism, I think, across Europe, as we've already discussed. But actually, FIFA's role, realistically, is to try and benefit the world game. And that's not just necessarily looking at it from a Euro perspective. With this, FIFA distribute a lot of good money. And I think it's always important to separate when we talk about FIFA and we talk about Infantino. These are separate organizations. There are lots of people that do fantastic work at the global federation here that sees real growth across the globe. And nations will rightfully see that. There was a really interesting piece that looked around that came from the head of the Ugandan FA. And he was incredibly supportive of Infantino, just due to the sheer amount of money that has gone into his nation and therefore the development of sport in his country.
1: Sports economist Adam Davies Lair joining us from Manchester in the United Kingdom. And here's a reminder of our top story at this hour. At least 3 people have been killed and 21 wounded in a bomb attack at a Moscow restaurant on Saturday evening. A woman who died in the explosion is believed to have brought the device. According to Russian media, the guests at a private event were the target of the attack. Now, don't forget that you can always get DW News on the go. Just download our app from Google Play or from the App Store, and that'll give you access to all the latest news from around the world, as well as push notifications for any breaking news. And of course, lots of analysis, background from our correspondents all around the globe. And this live feed you're watching right now, it's also on there, only one click away. Now you're watching DW News, but do tune in again for more world stories coming up at the top of the next hour. For now, from me and the news team here in Berlin, thanks for watching.

0: 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Between East and West, autocrats and democrats, Germany's whole system is under stress.
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4: A los que se negaban por principios a matar a mujeres o niños. Ok, perfecto. Aquí están tus principios. Bam, bam.
3: For more than 2 years, two factions of the Sinaloa cartel have been at war with each other, locked in a fight for dominance. They tell us how they helped the state governor win an election by intimidating his rivals.
5: Cuando estaba toda encañonada con todas las armas sobre mi cuerpo, ahí yo dije, pues, me van a matar.
3: Residents are caught between the front lines.
6: Estamos en el infierno, sinceramente. Salimos, pero no sabemos si vamos a regresar a casa.
3: Those who have had relatives killed feel betrayed by the people who were supposed to protect them.

0: We're on our way to the scene of a reported killing.
1: We just learned that this was a targeted assassination. This is what it seems like. Apparently, it was a hospital worker on lunch break when armed men approached him here on the street and executed him on the spot.
0: Grief and disbelief among friends and family.
2: Jodido estamos todos. No puede salir la gente porque han matado mucha gente inocente.
0: We get another call, an incident in a different part of town.
3: Hola, buenos días.
4: A
1: shootout happened here just a few minutes ago, and we can still see the bullet cases on the ground. Now they're cordoning off the area, but this is a residential home, and it was apparently... Yes, okay, yeah, we're leaving. So this was apparently an attempted assassination on someone who's been living here.
0: The army arrives to secure the scene in case of a revenge attack.
3: ¿Y eso pasa un montón como aquí?
5: Ah, sí, cada rato. Casi cada día.
3: ¿Ahora es más peligroso que antes por sí. La guerra?
5: Sí, mucho más.
0: He hesitates. Just as I leave, he says,
6: es peligroso hablar aquí.
0: A phrase we'll be hearing more often. The war between the two factions of the Sinaloa cartel erupted in 2024 after the sons of drug kingpin El Chapo, called Chapitos, helped facilitate the arrest of Ismael El Mayo Zambada, leader of the rival Mayos. Since then, the Chapitos and the Mayos have been fighting each other. Thousands have been killed, disappearances have surged. In April this year, the U.S. Justice Department accused the governor of the state of Sinaloa, Ruben Rocha Moya, along with 9 other former and current government officials, of drug trafficking and aiding the cartel in exchange for bribes. It says Governor Rocha Moya promised to protect the Chapitos as they distributed massive quantities of drugs to the U.S. In exchange, the Chapitos allegedly helped him get elected by kidnapping and intimidating his rivals. Around 100 politicians and activists were kidnapped shortly before the governor's election. One of them was Congresswoman Paola Garate.
7: Y luego me encañonan toda, con la cabeza hacia abajo, el pelo hacia el frente, que al parecer traían algún dispositivo que habían activado. 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
8: Tengo miedo.
0: They

0: They told her that if Rocha Moya's party didn't win the election, they would all die.
1: En Sinaloa habíamos tres voces opositoras, tres voces. 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
0: The next day, we meet Paola and her armed bodyguards again. She tells me that just days ago, she found a funeral wreath on her doorstep, a well-known death threat used by the cartel.
1: Pues imagínate, familia Gárate Valenzuela, mis dos apellidos. 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
1: No me puedo resignar a no estar haciendo algo. 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
0: We want to understand the bigger picture behind the violence. Rio 12 is one of the few investigative newspapers in Sinaloa. The paper's co-founder, Javier Valdez Cárdenas, was killed by the cartel in 2017. Its other co-founder and director is Ismael Bojorquez. He says security forces have long been corrupted by the cartel.
2: Así funcionan los cárteles. 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
3: So we're now heading to a safe house at an undisclosed location. We've been told that they're essentially hitmen, so that means that they're constantly at risk of being targeted, either by the rival faction or the army.
0: The man we're about to meet belongs to the Chapitos faction. It took weeks to secure this meeting. Our contact tells us that we might be monitored and this place could be raided any time. The Chapitos member is speaking to us on the condition that we hide his identity and his voice.
4: Soy sicario. Hago levantones, asesinatos, cobros de piso, cobros de cuentas.
3: Como usted ha...
0: He tells me they helped Governor Rocha win his election.
4: Que roben las urnas, que argumenten a la gente que voten por fulano, o que será lo último que hagan en su vida.
0: He explains the way they work with security forces.
4: Por ejemplo, se utiliza a la Guardia Nacional, que son los más corrompidos. Si se sabe de una casa con mucha gente armada, le pasamos el dato a la Guardia Nacional y ellos hacen su trabajo. Es ganar-ganar.
0: He says they dress up as police officers, use their vehicles and take part in raids. Officers hand over rifles to them. Then they torture them, he says.
4: Se le corta una oreja, se le pone un trapito y se le empieza a echar agua. Se le pone la bolsa de plástico.
3: ¿Quién en realidad controla a Sinaloa? ¿Son los carteles o el gobierno?
4: Los cárteles, lo he visto con mis propios ojos. Son los cárteles los que mueven los hilos en el gobierno.
0: For Alma Aispuro, lighting a candle for her sister has become an important ritual. In her room, time has stood still since she left for a party over a year ago. Vivian was murdered. Alma says the man who did it was linked to organized crime.
5: Ay, era super divertida. Nunca en mi vida me he reído tanto con alguien como ella. 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
0: Today she wants to show us the place where she believes her sister spent her final hours. By speaking with Vivian's friends, she was able to trace her steps after the party.
5: Es aquí, es en esa casa azul. 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
0: Eventually, authorities arrested the man. He's now awaiting trial. But Alma says authorities were slow to investigate. She fears he won't receive the maximum sentence because of his connections and wealth.
5: Rocha como gobernador, y era su deber cuidarnos, y hizo todo lo contrario, y por eso hoy Culiacán está lleno de sangre, y la presidenta encubre lo que pasa en Culiacán y dice que estamos bien, cuando la realidad es que nadie está bien, nadie está bien.
0: Mexico's president, Claudia Sheinbaum, has received a lot of criticism for refusing to extradite her fellow party member Rocha Moya to the US. She said there wasn't enough evidence against him. While Rocha has temporarily stepped down as governor, observers say he remains in control behind the scenes. We contacted the Mexican president's office, the Sinaloa state government, and the security forces named in this report for comment, but did not receive a response. Journalist Ismael Bojorquez believes that Sheinbaum's decision not to hand over Rocha is a strategic calculation.
2: No solamente Rocha estaría siendo acusado o investigado por los Estados Unidos. 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
0: In Sinaloa, people live with the consequences of a war they didn't choose. A war enabled by the failure of institutions. And where the line between criminal power and official authority grows increasingly blurred.
6: Don't try this at home. Just sit back and be amazed. South African contortionist Lunga Buthelezi has taken global stages by storm with her mind-blowing performance. She doesn't just bend her body, she seems to bend reality itself.
7: AfriMax. Next.
6: They mind their manners at the table and help with the groceries. They even tidy up. Well, sometimes. Kids in France. What are French parents doing differently and better? We tag along as one family goes through its routine.
8: Amusez-vous bien.
7: Euromax. In 60 minutes. The untold story. An eye for detail. A different point of view. Find it here. Reporter, every weekend. On DW.
9: When you think of African cities, you usually imagine the momentum, the hustle, and the traffic. But here in Lilongwe, there's a place that is doing the exact opposite, with green spaces and slowing down and a community based in well-being. But first, here's what's coming up in the show.
10: She conquered global stages before the age of 16. Now South African contortionist Lunga Buthelezi is continuing to push the limits of what's possible. We see how this father and son duo are taking their leather designs far beyond Kenya's borders. And in Addis Ababa, one skateboarder is showing us a side of the city most tourists never see.
9: I'm Miss Grande, and you're watching AfriMax. First up, we're heading to Lagos, where four-time Guinness World Record holder Adituwache Adele is building Africa's first AI factory.
11: Here in Ijora Badia, one of Lagos' most waterlogged slum communities, art isn't just a subject in class, it is survival. And behind me are children learning inside a school built on water. Each painting they hold tells a story, not of what they've lost, but of what they are becoming. In a place where flood water and death define the landscape, these kids are redefining what is possible, turning trash into color and paint into purpose.
12: Leading this change is one man, Adetuwache Adenle. He's an artist, a teacher, and guess what? A four-time Guinness World Record holder. He's painted the biggest artwork ever, got thousands of kids to read and wash their hands at the same time, and even created Nigeria's biggest stamp. For him, art isn't just about painting. It's about people, community, and change.
13: It's a free school, so they don't pay for education. Mm-hmm. So I encourage them, I move them, I gravitate them towards abstract art, which comes out looking very beautiful. And by the time they are done with one artwork, it's something we help them, we frame it, we sell it, and we bring in the funds to continue what they do in this space here. And that's how we've been able to sustain what we do.
14: Before I joined this Lomat, I didn't know I could draw or make a collage like this. But now, I can do it and teach it kids. I'm very happy.
11: Adetuwache's vision didn't stop at collage. When classrooms were scarce, he and the community turned waste into walls. Building a school from thousands of recycled plastic bottles. Each bottle is packed tight and placed inside wired iron to become a strong, reusable brick. Layer by layer, the walls rise, shaping not just a classroom, but a space where imagination and learning come alive.
13: For the top layer, what we use majorly is metal cage and wire gross.
15: Okay.
13: The wire run XO, XO, XO. After we name X and O, what we now do is we now use just ropes, the normal wood ropes, to tie each one of it, actually. So we tie it together so that the roofing will be insulated, one, and it's been insulated also means that it helps to beautify the this. If you come here at night, what you see is this will be littered.
15: Oh, I see.
13: Yeah, it will be littered. So when you are here evening time, it's something that just amazes you.
15: You also have the animation studio.
13: Yes.
15: Now you're moving from paint to pencil, right? And your growth is very, very obvious. Why animation now?
13: So there was an issue that happened when we started this whole animation production. When we went to do the Nigerian history in 2014, when it was a centenary celebration. And I wanted to put together 50 3D animators here in Lagos. We made call for entries multiple times, and we could not get cogent, good animators to come to our studio to join the production.
11: From paint to pixels, the dream keeps growing. With the animation hub, Adetuwache is shaping the new generation of storytellers, aiming to bring 1 million Nigerian children into the world of digital creativity.
13: We decided to break the 12 principles of animation into a realistic, achievable, smart goal where young people can work remotely, learn animation and how to use their mobile phone to create sequence. And as an animation hub where people can join the creative process from their remote location, tune in, and they make a sequence.
16: So in our own case, we have the idea of Nigerian Story Mine. So we put it into ChatGPT to give us a script of all the events and happening from a certain year down to the current year. So once we have that script, we now take it to another AI tool, that is Sora, to generate images.

0: stages of this particular event. Now, from Sora, we take it into Hailuo or Perplexity or any other area that generates image to video. So after we've generated all these images and videos, we now add it up in CapCut. That's to make a whole full movie.
1: We've seen a lot of AI apps and softwares, you know, across the website. What are you bringing that is different from the ones that we already have?
2: So the major problem we've seen is people understanding how to write the right prompts, how to be able to generate the right characters, how to create continuity. Language models have been biased. You train your models. It's our core to train these models in our own language, and that's what we're bringing in. That's what we're bringing out, the first AI factory in Africa itself. And this is going to have a 1,000 megawatts where we'll now start training multiple models, training our own language models, training them on how we look, we speak, we dress, what our culture is.
1: Adetu Ashe's dream keeps multiplying in color, in courage, and in hope. Now he is reaching for the fifth Guinness World Record, a milestone that could inspire a million more dreams.
3: Now comes the part I've been quietly dreading. Apparently, slowing down also involves stretching. Kasa Masamba is truly special. I'm joining Amber, the co-founder and resident yogi, to help me limber up. So why is movement such an important part of well-being?
4: As humans, we are complex beings. We are multidimensional and multi-layered. Mm. So our soul, our body, and our mind need to come together. Movement helps us really to ground in our body, and especially when we're doing yoga on the grass, grounded in a space of nature.
3: Why do more people want to seek out this experience, considering what's going on in the world?
4: People all over the world are getting to a place where life feels overwhelming. Most news are really negative. And so we're overwhelmed and stressed in our work as well. We work a lot with AI, with technology, so we're really disconnected. Mm. And what movement, nature, and for example, yoga brings us to is really ourselves. Mm-hmm. Being connected again to ourselves and our true roots.
3: Thank you, B. I have stretched, and honestly, that has humbled me, which I know that never happens often. Balance takes many forms, and for South African contortionists, Lunga Buthelezi, it starts with movement.
5: I get my energy from the people.
6: Meet contortionist Lunga Buthelezi.
5: When they're scared or they scream or they're excited, I get excited. It's like a tease for me, like I become a naughty kid.
6: In Cape Town, under the Royal Countess Singara Big Tub, Lunga contorts herself into some of the most incredible poses.
5: This is a place where one becomes themselves, accepting your inner sexiness.
6: Her journey started in a township.
5: When I was at school, I was that kid where I would stop the teacher and like, oh, look what I can do. I'll do a split. Look what I can do. Put my leg behind my neck. And my brother, he just came up with this idea one day, like during lunchtime, get a bunch of kids surrounding me. And then I would just bend myself. And then he would have like, you know, something like, you need to put some coins and. But I think people just loved it.
6: You won't believe what happened next.
5: There was a guy from America named Cedric Walker. So he saw us busking at the waterfront and he was like, okay, I want you guys to, you know, be part of my show, because it was like these two little kids doing such an amazing act. So from the age of 9 until I turned 16, I was in America.
6: Her next move took her across the world.
5: Right after I turned 16, I went to Europe. I think it was Switzerland. We did a festival there, the Circus Princess, all female artists from around the world come in one festival. And I won and I was crowned princess of all circuses for that year. So basically like representing South Africa, because I was always like the only South African. And

0: In most cases, the only African.
1: But the bedazzle of her childhood came with a price.
0: The part that I felt was missing was the childhood part. I did homeschool from grade 5 and never experienced the high school life, never experienced all of these other things. But then I had friends that wished they could have my life.
1: For Lunga, contortionism is more than a way to pay the bills.
0: So without, like, you know, doing anything flexible, it feels like something is missing. It's more than just bending. It's spiritual. It's something that heals me. It is me. So if I neglect it, then my body is like, hi, we're missing something. Literally what other people would feel pain doing is what heals me.
1: And beyond the stage, she contorts herself into motherhood. With 3 kids, it's a juggling act.
0: With my daughter, I was already like bending myself full on. When she was a month old, I just continued on. Same thing with my son.
1: And reclaiming your body after childbirth is every woman's journey.
0: The older you get, your body is different. And we just need to find different ways on how to take care of it. And I've been through a situation where I was super skinny. I've been through a situation where I was super big. So I had to find where it is good for me, where I'm not too skinny and I'm not too fat, but like I'm healthy, proper, you know, size.
1: Performers from all around the world unite on this stage.
0: The strength you see and beauty at once. And the costumes of the characters that walk around there, you will never be disappointed.
1: As the Royal Countess Singara prepares to move on, Lunga's journey continues.
0: I want to open a school in South Africa. I know a lot of kids, like especially in the townships, you'd see a very flexible child. But then because there's no school and there's no one there to help them, then it doesn't happen. And I was very fortunate.
1: From Katlehong to the global stage, she's rewritten the narrative around her body, turning curiosity into respect and shock into something far more lasting.
2: Healthy mind and healthy body. A big part of that is what we consume. So I'm standing in a pescatarian, vegetarian kitchen, and the question really is, why?
3: Myself, I eat meat, and my partner here, she doesn't. She's vegetarian, actually vegan. So as a nice compromise, I thought of trying to minimize eating meat, and we came up with this pescatarian restaurant. So we are Casa Masamba was born. Casa, as you know, is home in Italian. And Masamba, which also is my name, is like vegetable. So we're very much happy to promote vegetables and healthy living and eating.
4: So we do have a small permaculture garden, which is at the back of our house. And it's very small, but very efficient. Permaculture means that everything interacts, everything is connected. So we do have our fresh vegetables from there and a lot of herbs, roots, turmeric and ginger, which we incorporate a lot into our food and our drinks. We compost everything so that we have nutrients for our food and our vegetables, and our pond also contributes to that. So everything is interlinked, which is very sustainable.
2: So in Malawi, most diets consist of meat, but walking into a place like this where it's vegetarian and pescatarian, what is your first reaction when people look at the menu and are a bit surprised?
3: We do feel, I think, as you age, it's always good to have a healthier lifestyle. The right word here is to
2: balance.
3: Balance, yes.
4: Vegetables can be considered maybe as boring, but actually there's so much to it. And there's so many ingredients that we're adding on to things such as quinoa, which has like 9 amino acids. So it's really a good substitute for protein from animals. So it's really healthy, nutritious, and helps our well-being. And please enjoy our food.
2: Oh, I shall. From life-changing to life-changed. In Nairobi, Kevin Abova and his father have taken a trade and turned it into a leather business that is opening doors across the African continent.
5: In Nairobi, some of the best designs start on the roadside, fixing what people throw away and turning it into something new.
6: with the leathers, one of the main colors that we usually work with is green. When we lost our mom, I went to live with my grandma back in the village. Seeing the green maize, green trees and everything, grass and all that, I was really inspired by the color green. That's why especially every statement piece we produce, we usually do it in green.
5: But knowing how to make something and turning it into a brand are two different things.
6: Some of the challenges was capital. Leather as a business, it's capital intensive. Leather as a material is very expensive. Also the machinery that is involved is very expensive, and also the hardware and the tools. The decision to do school shoes and shoe repair was because that was the available market at that time and moment. And also the little savings we had was able to fund the kind of business at that time and moment.
7: Leather work is not hard. The trick is in the marketing.
8: Marketing.
6: We started in 2020 as a shoe repair business, and later in 2021 transitioned into bag making. I work with my father, and we do leather bags and accessories. We used to do private labeling for brands, then officially started now making bags for our brand in 2023. As a creative who has a background in craft, we made a lot of bags. So in 2023, we decided to now launch the brand Kisero. And Kisero comes from our vernacular, which means hides and skins.
5: Design here starts long before the first cut. It starts with everyday life. Who will wear it? Where will they take it? What does it mean to carry?
6: The design process starts with me. I usually come up with inspirations. For you to design bags, you usually have to envision the person who's carrying that bag, the things that they'll be doing from day to day. Are they going to work? If they're going to work, then you need to consider the bag having a laptop. After with the inspirations, a sketch. Then from the sketch, my dad usually now does the pattern so that we get the measurement and now the shape of the bag. And then now we discuss down through the materials. So we know which leather, which color of the leather, which lining is going to be used. Then the color of the hardware. Then now we do the first prototype, which now usually gives us the picture of like how the final product will look like. Now with the final production, now we make sure like all the mistakes that could appear is all done in the prototypes. The leathers we work with are actually veg tan leather. We don't work with chrome tan leather because of the environmental impact it has.
5: What started small is now taking shape piece by piece.
6: In 2024, I joined a program by the British Council called Creative DNA, and that shaped my design language. Also joined another program by the Italian agency, it's called E4 Impact. I was commissioned to do a design project with a fashion school in Italy called Poliette School of Fashion. We created a statement piece called a charm statement piece. When we sent the bag to Italy, it emerges one of the best bags in the design exchange, and now I was asked to fly to Italy to go and showcase the bag.
5: And what started as a father and son operation has slowly grown into a team.
6: From the craft side, my dad works with a team of four. Then from the business side, I work with a team of three.
5: But the real foundation of Kisero is not just leather. It's what's been passed down.
6: One of the greatest honors I've ever got in my life is work with my dad. I've seen him work my whole life. Our first shoe repair workshop was just attached to our house. And I used to see how creative and how good he was with his hands, the techniques he used to use. And I was like, these are very unique techniques, and they should not just be wasted on average designs. Having been to Europe and showcased this work is one of my greatest achievements as a young person.
5: And for Kevin, building the business alongside his father is more than work. It's a partnership and a relationship he continues to learn and grow through.
7: Working with my son has not been hard. I've gotten his fees here, and after he was done with school, we joined forces and ventured in the leather business.
6: Yes, I've known him for the past 28 years as a father, but that's on the side. From a business standpoint, then you need to understand this is a business partner, and I needed to like create a whole new relationship where we needed now to synchronize. That has been a whole new beginning, I'll say.
5: What started on the roadside is still growing, but now it carries a name, a craft, and a direction of its own.
4: And finally,

0: capital city. Nestled amidst rolling hills, it's the perfect place for young daredevils like Sosina Chala, the founder of Ethiopia Girl Skaters.
1: Since I'm born and raised in here, like, most of my childhood stories and memories are here. I love it for that. And career-wise, to be honest, since I started skateboarding in the city, a lot of skaters and people who are really interested in this kind of rebellious action and actually, like, this kind of unique kind of activity, they are here.
0: Renowned for its diverse cuisine, fashion scene, captivating music, and rich historical heritage, Addis Ababa blends old and new. Let's explore one of its most iconic highlights on the first stop of our city tour.
1: And behind me, there is a monument of honoring a Battle of Adwa, where Ethiopian patriots fought against Italy in 1896.
0: The Adwa Monument in the Old City Center commemorates Ethiopia's victory over Italian forces in 1896. This solidified Ethiopia's independence and made it one of only two African nations to never experience colonization. For 26-year-old Sosina, it's a beacon of hope and inspiration for those fighting for justice and equality.
1: All of our sisters are a rebellious one and heroes. So that is why we're strong enough to say, oh, we're Ethiopians, or we're like, we've never been colonized, or most of the like hero stories.
0: For Sosina, skating and cruising through Addis Ababa's streets is an exhilarating experience. Not just for the thrill of skating, but also because of the monuments that reflect the city's rich history and dynamic present. Few have more significance to Sosina than the Holy Trinity Cathedral.
1: The church is actually on renovation now, but most Sundays you will find me here worshiping. So let's take a look.
0: The church is known as Kidist Selassie in Amharic. Emperor Haile Selassie's remains were buried here in the year 2000. More than 1,500 people can comfortably sit inside the church.
1: It's a place where you will learn humanity. Addis Ababa is the city where you can find a young soul, a very young and old soul, where it's combined, it gives really beautiful lights to all everyone.
0: In recent years, Addis Ababa has experienced rapid urbanization and technological advances, making it one of Africa's fastest growing cities. In a country with over 75 different ethnic groups, there's a lot to see.
1: You really don't have to like go out of all of the part of the country. You will find a lot of things just in here, just because like all of the people from like out of Addis, they come here and then they kind of have their own culture, build whatever they want to. And then let's say you want to eat the food specifically with a specific culture, and you can find that.
0: The African Union is headquartered here, and business people, diplomats, and activists all meet in Addis Ababa.
1: Having like all the Africans and like learning all the cultures throughout all Africa, and then all Africans come here to do whatever they wanted to change Africa. I mean, this is the center of Africa.
0: For Sosina, Addis is more than just a city. It's home. It's the place that nurtured her rebellious spirit and encouraged her to challenge societal norms.
1: That's the place where you come and see all the mixed things, beautiful and ugly, and combined. Like, it's kind of really nice.
0: Addis Ababa is a place where you can defy the odds, shatter the status quo, and embrace life to the fullest.
2: I've eaten food that contains no meat and no regrets, so to speak. And I've stretched muscles I didn't know I had. So catch us on our socials and share your wellness journey with us. Until next time, take care of yourself.

0: They mind their manners at the table and help with the groceries. They even tidy up. Well, sometimes. Kids in France. What are French parents doing differently and better? We tag along as one family goes through its routine.
1: Amusez-vous bien.
2: Euromax. In 30 minutes. Welcome to paradise. For classic car addicts. Malta. Between the sea and the palm trees, chrome legends both large and small shine in the sun. A tiny island where streets are filled with timeless beauties. Rev. In 90 minutes.

0: Displacement in the context of climate change is not about people moving from A to B. It's about loss.
1: Climate refugees. They've all lost something. Their homes, prospects, security. A global challenge that hits the most vulnerable the hardest. How do we all deal with it?
2: Ya no podía más, no soportaba más. Yo soy fuerte, soy una guerrera y para antes que va, decía yo.
1: Climate Refugees starts August 22nd on DW. They ask questions, they challenge, they expose. But journalism is under threat from violence, censorship, financial pressure, and an aggressive surge in fake news.
3: Journalism gives us perspective. Understanding the world is something we do together. Because together, we see.
1: Maps help us understand the world. We just need to know how to read them. Crises, conflicts, and their histories. Mapped Out brings maps to life and helps you make sense of our world. Mapped Out.
4: At least three people die in a bomb attack at an upscale restaurant in Moscow. 21 more are injured. The city's mayor calls it a brutal act of terror, while speculation grows that the target may have been a Russian general. And we take a closer look at the Bolsonaro family's political brand ahead of the upcoming presidential election in Brazil. I'm Monica Jones, and this is DW News.

At least 3 people have been killed and another 21 injured in a bombing at a Moscow restaurant on Saturday evening. A woman who died in the explosion is believed to have brought the device into the restaurant. According to Russian media reports, the restaurant was hosting a private event and the

0: guests were the target of the attack.
1: Moscow's upscale Baltsy Russi restaurant was closed to the public, hosting a private event Saturday evening when an improvised explosive device detonated on its terrace just before 8 p.m. Saturday evening. Moscow authorities say a security guard stopped an unidentified woman who was trying to deliver a package from entering the restaurant. They say both the guard and the woman died immediately when the bomb went off. The restaurant is located in a Stalin-era skyscraper in central Moscow. According to DW Russia analyst Konstantin Eggert, there's growing speculation that the attack was targeting a Russian general.
2: Alexander Chaikov was celebrating his 55th birthday there. That is what the Russian Telegram channels are saying. He is a very famous, or the Ukrainians say infamous, commander of the army units that conducted the massacre in the town of Bucha.
1: Colonel General Alexander Chaikov was sanctioned by the EU for his involvement in the Bucha massacre. While it's not been confirmed that Ukraine is indeed behind the attack, Ukrainian intelligence has in the past targeted top Russian generals.
2: For the Ukrainians, he was definitely on the list of top targets, if it was indeed the Ukrainians. This attempt on someone's life sends a message to Russian top brass, you are not alone. We follow you. We see you.
1: So far, there's been no attribution of guilt from Russia either, apart from Moscow's mayor calling it an act of terrorism.
0: DW's Lisa Louis has been following the events from Riga. Deutsche Welle has been banned from Russia and reports on the country from the Latvian capital. And she told us what's known so far about the attack.
3: Well, there's very little confirmed information around about this attack. We have heard from Russia's anti-terrorism body in the meantime that has confirmed that three people died in the attack, one being the woman delivering the package, the security guard, and apparently one of the owners. The anti-terror body also said that investigations were still ongoing. Beyond that, there's only speculation, as we just heard, you know, by pro-war bloggers, first and foremost. They are writing that this attack was apparently targeting that colonel general, that there was a party going on the terrace, heavily guarded, and that at that party, the wealthy business or members of the wealthy business elite of Russia were present. Again, all this is speculation at this point.
0: So lots of speculation, but are authorities saying anything? Like, is there any more information on who they think was the target of the bomb attack?
3: Well, not really. You know, if you look in all the Telegram channels, there has been no statement by the Kremlin. The people close to President Putin have not come out. They often do so, you know, to give out the president's thought to the press and to the world. And that has not happened so far. When you look at the Russian media, it's not the top story there either, really, you know, which might actually suggest that the Kremlin, Vladimir Putin, does not want to push the story, does not want people to read more about that story, given that in Russia, the media obviously closely controlled by the government.
0: Well, we do know that the bomber was a woman, but it seems quite unlikely that she was acting alone. Are there any main suspects behind the attack? Who are they?
3: Well, we have not heard from any name. You know, even the pro-war bloggers are just speculating who the target was. They have written that the bomb was apparently detonated from a distance, which might suggest, you know, that someone was watching the scene, and that is also what pro-war bloggers are talking about. Obviously, you know, all this attack shows to what extent, if it were really, mandated by someone, possibly from another country, pro-war bloggers are obviously suggesting that it might come from Ukrainian secret services. That would indicate, you know, to what extent Moscow is vulnerable on its own soil, and that might also give an explanation why the authorities are not really talking very much about what happened last night in central Moscow.
0: All right, Lisa Lu in Riga. Thank you so very much for that.

0: Brazil's president Luiz Inácio Lula da Silva is set to launch his campaign for re-election today, with the presidential vote to be held early October. Among Lula's challengers, one name stands out: Bolsonaro. Not ex-president Jair Bolsonaro, who is currently in prison, but his son, Flavio Bolsonaro. He's the darling of Brazil's right wing, but a series of scandals has put a damper on his approval ratings. DW's Jamilia Prang de Oliveira has taken a closer look at the Bolsonaro family's political brand.
1: This is Flavio Bolsonaro, the son of Brazil's ex-president Jair Bolsonaro.
2: But this is not Jair. It's an AI-generated video message of him used to endorse his son, Flavio, screened at the launch of his presidential bid.
3: As you all know, I was jailed and silenced by means of an unjust and arbitrary decision based on something I've never done.
2: Jair Bolsonaro can't run for president in the upcoming elections. He's currently serving a 27-year prison sentence for a failed coup attempt back in 2023. But his supporters don't seem to care about that.
3: Free Bolsonaro! Our great leader must be by our side.
4: As the son and trusted choice of President Bolsonaro, Flavio Bolsonaro will carry on his legacy.
2: So what will Flavio do if he wins? He says his imprisoned father will be there.
3: Dad, I'm going to honor you. And you will put the presidential sash on me in January.
1: But who is Flavio Bolsonaro? Is he just a substitute for his father, or do his politics differ in any fundamental way?
4: He's a substitute for his father, and he wishes to present himself in that way, especially because what legitimizes him as the heir to his political movement is not his own political capital, neither his own political project or even electoral strength. It is simply the fact that Flavio carries the Bolsonaro name.
1: But it hasn't been so easy for Flavio to follow in his father's footsteps.
4: The emergence of a series of allegations and evidence suggesting that Flavio Bolsonaro took part in questionable schemes involving the use of public resources has added a defining feature to this public profile, and it is a negative one.
1: Number one, the rachadinha. While serving as a state legislator, Flavio allegedly hired employees with public resources and then required them to split their salaries with him. The scheme became known as rachadinha, from the Portuguese word for splitting. Number two, the Banco Master scandal. In May of this year, reports revealed that Flavio had ties to Daniel Vocaro, the man who is currently at the center of what is described as the biggest banking fraud in Brazilian history. Number three, the tariffs. 2 months later, he became personally involved in the US-Brazil tariff dispute. In July, the US government imposed new higher tariffs on Brazil. Flavio's involvement earned him the online nickname Tariflavio.
2: The scandals are reflected in the latest opinion polls that have Bolsonaro lagging 5 points behind Luiz Inácio Lula da Silva. But those same scandals have done little to dim the support from his true believers.
4: You can call us crazy. He will be the president.
1: In early October, Lula will face Flavio and the remaining candidates in the first round of voting. If a candidate wins more than 50%, he becomes the president. Should no candidate win an absolute majority in the first round of voting, a runoff between the two most popular candidates is held in the end of October.
0: And I'm joined now by Fabio de Sá Silva. He's Associate Professor of International Studies and Wick Carey Professor of Brazilian Studies at the University of Oklahoma. Good to have you with us. Let's talk a little bit about the Bolsonaro family's political brand. We have Flavio, Jair Bolsonaro's oldest son. He looks a lot like his father. What else do they have in common?
5: Well, first of all, thank you so much, Monica, for the opportunity to discuss these issues with you here and with the audience of DW. So Bolsonaro, Flavio Bolsonaro, is in some ways trying to distance himself from his father, because his father is seen as too extremist in Brazil by many. But of course, from time to time, he will also

0: try to build on the identity that his father has consolidated in politics. So for instance, more recently, he started again repeating the arguments or claims that the Brazilian electoral system is fragile. So that puts him in an awkward position because he wants to, you know, build credibility with the sector of the voters in the private sector that don't want that kind of extremism in politics. But at the same time, he will have to make those appeals to keep the basis that Bolsonaro has built on his side.
1: Mm. However, his father was quite popular for some time, and now Brazil's Progressive Party, which is one of the country's largest right-wing parties, says that it wants to stay neutral in October's elections. And that looks like a significant setback for Flávio Bolsonaro, is it?
0: That's correct, and that's both a result of the complexity of the Brazilian political system, in which these parties that are more at the center, they need to build different alliances in different states. So for them to make a decision to side with a candidate, that's very risky because they lose a lot in some places that are important for them. And it's also a result of Bolsonaro's own weaknesses, Flávio Bolsonaro's own weaknesses. As I mentioned before, you know, he's making those extremist appeals. He's also involved in corruption scandals more recently. And all of that is making him a somewhat weaker candidate that doesn't really inspire those other parties to join him at this point.
1: Now, you mentioned the scandals. We also had them in our report. How big a role will these scandals actually play when it comes to the election? Latest opinion polls, they show Flávio lagging behind 5 points behind Lula da Silva, but it's still early days. Are those 5 points, is that a lot? Can he catch up?
0: Well, the elections this year, like they were last time, are going to be very divided. There is not going to be a huge difference between the first and the second places. 5 points is significant for Lula at this point, considering that he won by 2 points last time. And again, I think the scandals do play a role because if you look at the polls in the beginning of the year, Flávio Bolsonaro was, head to head with Lula, sometimes ahead of Lula. And then it came up that he was in conversations with this banker that's involved in one of the main scandals right now, that they had a lot of proximity. And that was very significant in terms of the reduction of his political capital and the ability that he would have to make the case that he is the anti-corruption candidate, like his father did. Years ago.
1: Flávio de Sá e Silva there from the University of Oklahoma. You're watching DW News, and here's a reminder of our top story at this hour. At least 3 people have been killed and 21 wounded in a bomb attack at a Moscow restaurant on Saturday evening. A woman who died in the explosion is believed to have brought the device. According to Russian media, the guests at a private event were the target of the attack. And that's all from us for now, but tune in again for more world stories coming up at the top of the next hour. And of course, you can always get the latest news and information around the clock on our website. That's dw.com. I'm Monica Jones from me and the news team here in Berlin. Thanks for watching.

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1: Estamos en medio de una guerra. Salimos, pero no sabemos si vamos a regresar a casa.
0: Mexico, corruption and violence. Who can the people trust? The boundary between organized crime and state power is dissolving. Reporter Mariel Müller travels to Sinaloa, the epicenter of Mexico's drug war. Reporter, this weekend on DW.

0: Here's a definition of addiction: a pervasive and intense urge to engage in behaviors providing immediate sensory rewards despite their harmful consequences. So why are we looking at someone working out?
1: Even when I was sick, I couldn't leave it. I'd stick with it, running 20Ks right after getting up, regardless of how I felt.
0: The number of people suffering from exercise addiction can only be guessed. Experts assume there are a significant number of undetected addicts among professional and amateur athletes.
1: I was never able to just be myself and feel free and alive, or even laugh.
0: There's little documentation about this condition, as it is not yet classified as a disorder. Some therapists and doctors are not even aware it exists.
1: Sport was absolutely my drug. That's how it felt. It was like getting high.
0: How do you deal with an addiction that is officially not even recognized?

0: This is an ordinary morning in the life of Friederike Morawitz. It wasn't always like this.
1: I'd get up already tense and tired and at the same time stressed by all the things I had planned. I was a full-time student, had a job on the side and was also doing several hours of sport every day. I also did 2 marathons, just for myself. I just get up and tell myself I was going to do it. Nobody knew. I just set off with no water. Just crazy. But it was never for any competitive goals or due to athletic ambition. It was a pathological need.
0: Running more often, further and for longer in order to keep on getting the same kick. Neglecting social life and other interests, these are potential symptoms of exercise addiction. It was not so much enjoyment as compulsion that motivated Friederike to go running.
1: I've had low points where I broke down in training and started to cry because I wanted to stop but couldn't.
0: Depression, insomnia, anxiety, restlessness and panic are common withdrawal symptoms caused by something that normally ought to be healthy – sport. The joy of just relaxing and doing nothing is something the now 27-year-old needed to learn. It was a long journey that started when she was still growing up.
1: I was still living with my parents, and I think I really did believe back then that I looked athletic, which is why I took photos of myself in sports gear. I did as much sport as I could every day, and I was completely helpless. You can see it in my eyes and my face. There's no life in them.
0: Friederike suffered from an eating disorder from the age of 12. Having control over our own eating habits tells us one thing above all. I have control over my life. In her case, sport was an addiction displacement. Exercise addiction is often identified not as a primary disease, but rather as a secondary illness.
1: At the time, sport was an outlet for all the stress in my body from the emotional turmoil and trauma I'd experienced. And sport helped me to feel better in the short term, which is why I became addicted. But in the long term, it left me drained and dependent, and it took over my life.
0: On 4 occasions, she checked herself into hospital to get help in the shape of psychosomatic treatment.
1: I went there voluntarily because for me, being an inpatient at a clinic was a kind of refuge where I could just put everything aside, including responsibility. It was a place where I knew I had no obligations, whereas at home, on my own, I had zero control over my life.
0: People use a wide variety of substances and habits to deal with stress or to feel more relaxed. Addiction doesn't necessarily have anything to do with what the individual is addicted to. Endless work, excessive cleaning, constant sex or social media, gambling addictions. These are all ways of preventing particular thoughts from entering our minds and blocking unwelcome emotions.
1: Trauma is extremely individual. It doesn't need to be anything bad, like some terrible natural disaster or having been abused. A trauma is a response by the body to an experience that overwhelms you and triggers stress that you're no longer able to control yourself. Without a doubt, for me, the key to finding the road to recovery was the trauma diagnosis.
2: Hi, Rike.
1: After the diagnosis, I finally felt understood as a whole person. It was out of necessity. I didn't run to get thin. I ran because I couldn't help it. My body was permanently charged up, and I spent years suffering, just lost in the dark.
0: In weekly therapy sessions, she learns to get in touch with her feelings by improving her connection to her body.
1: There's this huge despair, feeling helpless, completely pent up, basically anxiety.
3: So anxiety, helplessness, and despair. Well, there's a good reason for your nervous system to say, no, best to keep it in your head.
1: Yeah, that's true. I've been in therapy for eating disorders and depression since I was 15. I've seen a lot of therapists in that time, and there are a lot of dubious approaches out there. But instead of scaring you off, it encourages you to seek someone who sees the real you.
3: How does that feel when things calm down a bit?
1: My head's always telling me that looking inward is really bad. But now I tend to feel the opposite. And it's great, realizing that things aren't how my head is telling me all the time.
3: How does that feel?
1: It makes me feel happy.
0: Current research reveals that everyone can be affected by exercise addiction. Amateur athletes, endurance athletes, and gym goers are considered to be particularly at risk. Friederike has found her way out.
1: Sport has now become a hobby for me that I do for myself and to empower myself too. When I do sport now, instead of feeling helpless and powerless, it's me in control. I feel much more relaxed and at ease with myself. I have more power because I eat enough, and I know I can leave it if I don't feel like it or if I'm sick.
0: And there's another thing that's very important to her, raising awareness of mental health issues.
4: 3, 2, 1, los.
1: Hi, I'm Rike.
3: And I'm Janina.
1: And you are listening to Unverhüllt. It's lovely to see you, sweetie, and for you guys to be hearing us again.

0: We finally have a new focus topic coming soon.
1: In her podcast Unverhüllt, or Full Disclosure, she and her friend Janina talk boldly and candidly about mental health. What's their advice to friends or relatives of those affected by exercise addiction?
2: First, open and honest communication. Instead of immediately resorting to third parties, start with a heart-to-heart with your daughter or son to see what the actual issue is. Is it due to psychological strain? And if you notice that there's something wrong, it's incredibly important to read up about the subject before you start experimenting or prohibiting things.
0: Sport can also constitute self-harm if you train while sick, or train too much, or aren't eating enough. Sport is not always good for your body. Too much of it is pathological. I don't think most people are aware that there is such a thing. They think that too much lying around is bad. But running 10 hours a day is something you can't keep up for long. It's vital for people to realize that too much sport is an illness.

0: sports all about? Winning, fighting, scoring. We say they're about never giving up. The most exciting sports stories about people, their passions, and their drive. Sports Life, every weekend on DW.
1: They mind their manners at the table and help with the groceries. They even tidy up. Well, sometimes. Kids in France. What are French parents doing differently and better? We tag along as one family goes through its routine.
2: Amusez-vous bien.
0: Euromax. Next.
3: Welcome to paradise. 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
0: Rev. In 60 minutes. 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
5: Young in Albania, a look at the daily life of a student in the capital, Tirana. French parenting, what parents in France do differently? Hiking the Wadden Sea, what you can experience along Germany's North Sea coast. All this and more coming up on Euromax.

0: Tirana, the Albanian capital, is popular with tourists. But what is it like to grow up here? A young Albanian showed us what his life looks like over the course of a day.
1: Përshëndetje, I'm Drin. I'm 16 years old, and I live in Tirana. This is the city I grew up in. It's the

0: city where I experienced everything for the first time. Come along with me and I'll show you a day in my life. Hello.
1: Welcome to my house.
0: I live here with my parents and also my grandparents, who are in a house connected to this one. This is my mother. She always helps me prepare for breakfast and to get ready for school.
2: Drin's older brother works abroad. It's normal for several generations to live under one roof in Albania.
3: As you can see, my brother.
0: This is my room. I love it. It shows so much of my personality, but also it's really entirely practical because I spend most of my time in my room, studying, playing music.
2: Drin's day starts at 6 a.m. He's got to walk quite a way to catch the bus to school. Drin goes to a private Catholic high school. Classes start at 8. Today, Drin's class is going to have a test in Albanian. School ends after the 6th hour. After school, he makes a short detour to see his grandmother, his father's mother. Since his granddad's death, she lives alone. On the ground floor, there's a room that's special for Drin.
0: Okay. These are all ships that me and my grandfather have built throughout the years. They're all model ships of actual, realistic ships. My grandfather was really passionate about this. And he also showed me the way. This is my grandfather. When he was young, he used to be in the in marine school, and then also he used to work on a ship for quite some time. Here comes my grandma. Hang on. Me and my grandmother were really close, so I try to visit her as often as possible, 3 to 4 times a week, maybe even on weekends. Family is the most important thing in Albania.
2: In the afternoon, Drin goes downtown with his friend, Boran. Both are part of a group of friends from school.
0: We also hang out with them outside of school. We play sports together or video games or things like that.
2: Or they do what they're doing today, going to a bakery together and getting a typical Albanian pastry, a byrek.
0: It has become sort of like a fast food in Albania. It's always takeaway. It is really tasty. All the people eat it.
2: According to a survey, around half of all Albanians can't afford to go to a restaurant, even occasionally. Maybe that's also partly why byrek is so popular.
0: I got one with feta cheese and ricotta. And he got...
4: I got it with meat.
2: There are many places in Tirana that are reminders of the country's history. Albania was a socialist dictatorship until 1991, led for most of that time by Anwar Hoxha.
0: The dictator that we had, he built so many bunkers. He used so much of the state's treasury to build bunkers such as this so that everyone would be safe or in case of a war. But that never happened, and all that money went to waste.
2: Albania is still said to be one of Europe's economically weakest countries. A quarter of those from 15 to 24 years old are jobless.
0: Even I feel the need to go outside of the state to study because I feel like I will have no choice in the professional world if I study here. And I feel that is the best, the biggest problem the Albanian system has. And I feel like that is the main thing that needs to change.
2: Nowhere else in Europe do so many young people leave their home countries. A third of the people born in Albania live abroad, many in the European Union. Although Albania isn't an EU member, it's been an accession candidate since 2014. Drin would later like to study mechanical engineering or robotics, maybe in Vienna, Austria. But he does plan to come back home to Tirana.
0: So this has been a day in my life. I really do hope you enjoyed it. And goodbye, and Miro Pavshin.
5: French children are often considered especially well-behaved. So how do French parents do it? We visited a family in Paris to find out.

0: Meet César, 9 years old and out in Paris by himself, picking up some last-minute things for tonight's family dinner.
1: Two baguettes,
0: and please get some raspberries. Shopping isn't César's only job at home, though. He and his sister Amelia regularly help around the house.
2: I always do the dishes and put away the glasses, plates, and cutlery.
0: The Vieiras live in Paris as a fairly average French family, even if Veronica raises her two kids, Emilia and César, on her own. She and her partner separated in 2020, and she's had the kids most of the time since. What values do French parents try to impart?
1: We have to raise our children, and I think it's really important that they're well brought up. When we eat out, we make sure our kids behave right. That's important to us. It's about setting boundaries and giving them clear priorities.
0: France has about 8 million families, and 1 in 4 of them has a single parent. France also has one of Europe's highest birth rates. On average, each woman has 1.6 to 2 children, the lowest it's been in over 100 years. But still, relatively high. 7 a.m. It's important for the Vieiras to have breakfast together. They won't see one another again until evening. Emilia and César are in school from 8:30 to 5, and they go by themselves.
1: After breakfast, I get ready and head out. I walk to school by myself. It only takes 5 minutes. That's normal. Everyone does that. Bye, sweetheart. I love you. Have fun today. See you this evening.
3: À ce soir. Bisous.
0: Emilia and César actually prefer not to be taken to school and picked up. Veronica reserves some time for herself. She works in banking. After giving birth, she went back to work full-time when each baby was just 3 months old. In France, that's standard. Two-thirds of French women are employed, right around the European average, but well over two-thirds of them work full-time. Veronica juggles many roles.
1: French women are pretty independent. Within the family, there's so much more than just the ones who organize everything. As mothers, we're present, but not overbearing, at least. That's what I think. We try to be good mothers, but also develop our own life as women.
0: The French state supports families in a variety of ways. Partial reimbursement of childcare expenses and direct child benefits, for instance. But how do French families share the actual work of raising the kids?
2: A lot has changed, right?
0: I see among my friends that things are shared more equally, but we're still far from true equality.
1: I'd say mums still shoulder most of the work. Dads are usually the ones doing the exciting bits, trips, vacations, the fun stuff. We're stuck with the not-so-fun parts. That's how we are. And sure, maybe we feel guilty if we don't do it, but hey, we're just better at it than men.
0: César and Emilia usually get home from school around 5 p.m. After that, they do their homework and help out around the house. César does the grocery shopping, while Emilia helps with the laundry and tidying up.
1: One pair of shoes. Put them away now. I truly believe kids need clear boundaries. They need to experience frustration sometimes, and they need to hear no. And when I say no, I say it because I love them. I also think it's good for them later in life to be autonomous, to learn from a young age how to manage on their own. And to know I'm not going to do everything for them. And I don't want to do that.
0: One thing that's non-negotiable in this family is dinner together. Every evening at 7 p.m. sharp, the food is on the table. This time they're having salad, chicken, and vegetables, which César and Emilia have no problems eating. And

0: They take their time together.
1: Something that really matters to me is connection. Of course, there will be fights and rivalry, that's normal. But in the end, I want them to know, if there's anyone in the world they can truly count on, they've got each other.
0: After dinner, they might play cards or just talk or watch TV. That's a normal evening for the Vieiras. In many ways, a typical French family.
2: 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It's also a UNESCO World Heritage Site. 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
4: The Wadden Sea, located in the North Sea, is the largest tidal flat system in the world. The mud flats or the seabed is dry at low tide and covered by seawater during high tide. The Wadden Sea is a UNESCO World Heritage Site. I'm out and about in the Lower Saxony Wadden Sea National Park in Germany. Our day starts at 6 a.m. with a mud flat hike. Mudflat guide Joke Puglia takes us on a 10-kilometer tour, literally on the seabed at low tide. Joke shows us some of the smaller inhabitants of the Wadden Sea, which I wouldn't have discovered without a guide.
5: We have to see what's swimming around here.
4: But we don't have much time. We have to move on before the tide comes in and the water rises. It changes here twice a day.
5: It's even deeper here. Walk a bit over there. Now there's a real current here. Come over.
4: And now rain. We've experienced all kinds of weather today. Finally, we arrive at our destination, Minsener Oog. Wet, but happy. Now we head back to the mainland. We need to hurry back before the tide completely washes over the mudflats. What an adventure! After so much nature, it's time to explore the countryside and its people. We're heading to the coastal town of Norden in East Frisia. I'm looking forward to taking a break East Frisian style. Tea time!
6: Tea isn't just a drink here. Teetiet or tea time is part of East Frisian culture. First, you take the rock sugar, you place it in your cup, and then you add the black tea. If it's done right, you can hear the sugar crackle. And now, I think this is the most fun part. You take your cream and you pour it in a circle, counterclockwise. And that way, you can see these little clouds come up in the tea. You don't stir the tea at all. You drink your tea in three sips. The first one's creamy. The second one's bitter. And the third one, really sweet. And that's it.
4: If you're interested in the history of East Frisian tea, I recommend a trip to the Tea Museum in Norden. But now I have a date with some fascinating inhabitants of the Wadden Sea.
6: The seal rescue station here in Norden is a major attraction. They take in injured and abandoned seals and help them recover before releasing them back into nature. Let's have a look.
4: Seals are marine predators that humans rarely see. They give birth to their pups in summer. When a seal pup loses its mother, it ends up here. Visitors can also find out more about these cute mammals here too. I am allowed to accompany animal keeper Moni during feeding time. On the menu today, herring. The keepers nurture up to 180 young seals here every year. After around 63 days, the animals have gained 25 kilos of body weight and can be released back into the wild. The seals are brought here because people get too close to them in the wild. Looking at all these fish is making me hungry.
7: Ich hätte gern
8: I would like an herb herring sandwich.
7: Kräutermattjes Brötchen.
4: Fish sandwiches are the North German street food. You can recognize a good one by the fact that it's prepared fresh.

0: I've enjoyed this stay by the Warden Sea, especially meeting its big and small inhabitants. Since this is my home region, it's been a special experience sharing it with you. Thank you for watching and see you next time.
1: Every European country has its own signature dining culture. In Germany, it's the beer garden. In Austria, the coffee house. And in England, the pub. And in Greece, it's the Café Nyon. What exactly that is, you're about to find out.
2: Would you dare to walk in here? Or is it just a place for old men? Are tourists welcome in a Greek Café Nyon? And why should you never stir your coffee? We'll show you the customs that make traditional Greek coffee houses so unique.
3: People who choose to go to a traditional cafe are looking for exactly that. The real deal, the authentic experience. Even if you're traveling alone, you quickly make connections. That's something that we Greeks share, that ease in making friends.
4: With nice people, a Café Nyon is perfect, especially if you're looking for something affordable.
2: This is your host, Yorgos Kastelorisios. His father ran the Castello Café Nyon in Athens before him.
3: Every word counts here. When someone says good morning, they really mean it. In other cafes, people sit there and sometimes don't even say hello. Here in the Café Nyon, you feel it. Whether you know each other or not, you're friends, part of a community.
2: Café Nyon means coffee house. This one opens at 8 a.m. First up, coffee, Greek style.
3: Rushing it with boiling water is the biggest mistake.
2: You don't need a big espresso machine to make Greek coffee. Ground coffee, together with water and a little sugar, are simply brought to the boil on the stove in a small pot called a briki. Do you know this style of coffee?
3: Tourists often drink it the wrong way. They think it's an espresso. Greek coffee needs to have foam. We drink it very slowly, maybe with a little sweet treat on the side, but very slowly. It's not an espresso.
2: Heads up, there's coffee grounds at the bottom of the cup. Never stir a Greek coffee. If you visit a Café Nyon in the late morning, you'll be joining the mostly older men who gather there. Many of them are retired and can take their time.
3: We meet up here without planning when. Those of us who are still around know that whenever we show up, one of us will be here. We solve every political problem in the Café Nyon. We basically elect the Prime Minister here.
2: The Café Nyon has its roots in the coffee house culture during the Ottoman rule in Greece. Fun fact, in the past, the Café Nyon often had the only telephone in town, or the only TV. Everyone gathered here. Backgammon, called tavli in Greek, is still regularly played here to this day.
3: Back then, the Café Nyon was almost like a consulate. The whole village gathered here. The postman brought pensions and letters. And everyone came here. But women were sometimes not allowed in. It was strictly a male domain.
2: Don't worry, nowadays everyone is welcome. Aside from coffee, you can order other drinks and small snacks throughout the day. Usually you can get meze here, small, freshly prepared traditional Greek dishes. In the evening, more younger guests show up. Often it's open until 1 a.m. or even later.
3: We also drink some higher percentage liquor like raki and Sapporo, and when it's hot, also beer.
4: At lunchtime, usually an ouzo or a tsiporo with meze. In the evening, we'll have wine or a beer together, but there's usually meze on the table all day. I think in recent years, young people have really started flooding to these cafes. Back in the day, they used to party differently. But I think that's changing now. Younger people are beginning to really appreciate this connection to tradition.
2: And if you're wondering whether tourists are welcome in a Café Nyon and what you might get wrong there,
3: It's a mistake not to drink with us, to say no. The biggest mistake is if I offer you a rocky or two and you say no.
1: The Netherlands is famous for its wooden claw.

0: doing it professionally.
1: He is one of them and is committed to promoting the art of clog making around the world.
0: My goal is to help keep the tradition of clogs alive. Of course, I also hope there will be people to take over from me. But it's proving difficult.
1: Martin was practically born for the clog making tradition. Here in the small village of Lutenberg in the Netherlands, he's the fourth generation of his family to be crafting them. It starts with poplar wood.
0: The wood should have no knots, of course. When you start cutting it into pieces, you can already tell if it's good wood.
1: The wood then goes to the workshop. Here, everything revolves around clogs. He's even created entire artworks out of them. There are more than 13,000 miniature shoes in this piece alone. Back to the wearable versions, though.
0: This one is a child's clog, roughly a size 32. But clogs aren't actually made in shoe sizes. They're measured in centimeters.
1: The clogmaker works with tools he inherited from his ancestors. They were already being worked with just like this over 800 years ago.
0: Left, right, check.
2: Check.
1: In the past, it took a 7-year apprenticeship to master the craft.
0: You don't need to be strong, but the wood has to be good, the tool sharp, and you need good technique. For example, this lever makes it simpler. Like this, you'd need more force, but it's not necessary.
1: Farmers and craftspeople would once wear clogs the whole day long. Today, they've become more of a symbol of the Netherlands and are a popular souvenir. Because there's no new generation stepping up, Martin promotes his profession. He travels the world, invited by Dutch embassies, and has even had royal encounters along the way.
0: I've worked in New York, in Kuala Lumpur, in Tokyo, in China. I met the Dutch king in New York. I was there for a 10-day event, and the king came by for an hour. I'm proud that he looked me in the eye. That was wonderful, of course.
1: That recognition strengthens him in his work. Yet even more important to him is customer satisfaction. What customers want most is a comfortable insole, which Martin carves out with a spoon drill. After about 5 hours, a pair of shoes is finished. Or is it?
0: These clogs are actually finished, but they're also not. First, the wood has to dry. That takes a week. Then the children can start walking in them. And we still have to decorate them, of course.
1: Every clog maker has their own design. Martin inherited his from his father. But he's also handcrafted very different variations of the wooden shoe, and some are just for show. Whether as a daily shoe or a souvenir, clogs are a centuries-old part of Dutch culture and have been preserved to this day, all thanks to passionate craftspeople like Martin Dijkman.
3: And on that clunky note, we come to the end of the show. For more stories from across Europe, be sure to check out our social media channels. Thanks for watching, and till next time, Auf Wiedersehen.

0: These are the topics that are moving the tech world.
1: Shift. We talk about
0: private data isn't safe. AI helping to fight crime. Social media algorithms. Online censorship.
1: Because our digital networked world never stands still.
0: So what are the biggest challenges? We'll talk about that.
1: Shift. In 15 minutes. Welcome to paradise. For classic car addicts. Malta. Between the sea and the palm trees, chrome legends both large and small shine in the sun. A tiny island where streets are filled with timeless beauties.
2: Rev.
1: In 30 minutes.

0: JD Vance.
1: Behind the name, a story told from the inside.
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1: A childhood overshadowed by his mother's addiction.
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1: From working class Ohio to America's elite, and for years, one of its sharpest critics.
4: Trump is a really bad candidate.
1: But sometimes politics rewrites loyalties.
5: This is incredible.
1: Is this just the beginning of something far bigger? J.D. Vance, the man after Trump, starts August 8th on DW.
6: A hospital in the shadow of war. Joseph Yacoub, the only surgeon in the area, works here. The region suffers from extreme poverty and decades of civil war.
7: They come empty-handed. They have no food. They have no shelter. Most come here from regions that are very far away. People who fled from cities where battles are raging.
6: Dr. Yacoub and his team are the last resort for many.
8: Oh my God, this is too small.
9: A lot of us have lost children due to neglected health, disease, and malnutrition. We want a future in which we don't lose any children.
6: Sudan, a hospital in the shadow of war. 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
10: Helicopters collide while fighting wildfires near Athens. One crashes with no survivors. Crew members on board the other helicopter are rescued. Plus, at least three people die in a bomb attack at a Moscow restaurant. I'm Michael Oku. This is DW News.

0: Greek authorities say they have recovered the bodies of the pilots whose helicopter exploded and crashed after it collided with another helicopter during a firefighting mission. This footage is from earlier today, showing helicopters fighting the out-of-control Passatha wildfire west of Athens. One helicopter managed to survive the collision while the two-man crew of the other aircraft perished. The strong winds that were fanning the fires made for particularly perilous flying conditions. We'd like to bring in DW correspondent Sophia Kleftaki, who's close to the site of the collision in Kropagadi, just northwest of Athens. Sophia, so mixed results with the search and rescue. What can you tell us about that operation and the role the terrain and weather played here?
1: Yes, as you said, I'm very close to the incident. Actually, behind me you can see the thick flames, the black smoke. It's all smoky here, it smells. We couldn't drive any further because the street is blocked where the incident happened. So the two

0: contracted Bell firefighter helicopters collided. As for the causes, it's not clear yet, so the incident is under investigation. But what we do know from the four crew members, two were recovered alive and the other two were recovered unconscious. They were immediately brought to the hospital by an ambulance, and by now we know that they lost their lives, unfortunately, which shows under what extremely difficult conditions they had to operate, because those very extreme weather conditions we have, so this combination of the high temperatures we have in Greece in summer and those very strong winds we had not only in Athens but across the country during the last 2 days makes it extremely difficult. And it's very important here to mention that the aircraft couldn't fly, so just the helicopters, it's for them it's easier to navigate. For the aircraft it wasn't possible. I was just informed that a few hours ago they were possible to fly as the wind calmed down a bit as we speak, and for now the helicopters and all aerial firefighting stopped as it's dark, so they cannot fly anymore anyways, but the battle with the flames continues.
1: You're painting a very clear picture of the terrible conditions the firefighters are dealing with, and we've certainly heard about gale force winds that are grounding aircraft from refilling at the sea in order to go back and continue fighting the fires. Walk us through what that actually does to a firefighting operation in real time.
0: Well, we have different types, as mentioned. So the Bell helicopters were in the collision. They could operate. However, we know the vision was not very clear. It's still not exactly clear what happened. So we will wait for more information. But the Canadair aircraft, they could not fly at all. They need very calm conditions. They need calm sea in order to scoop the water and to drop the water afterwards. And with the winds, the waves were so high that was not possible at all. So they had to stop. It was forbidden because of the strong winds to operate. And it was also stated at the statement of the Greek Prime Minister.
1: Sophia, just hours before this crash, in a Facebook post, the Greek Prime Minister you just mentioned, Kyriakos Mitsotakis, said conditions were so dangerous aircraft couldn't safely operate. Again, he apparently made that post hours before, and yet those two aircraft were still flying. What are people making of that?
0: Exactly, he made the post earlier warning, and we had also yesterday the Minister of Climate Crisis and Civil Protection stating that the emergency response system is pushed to its limit. So today, Greek Prime Minister Kyriakos Mitsotakis urged people again to follow the evacuation orders, but still also highlighted how difficult it is. And actually, what he said is despite all preparation that Greece has done in the last year, especially, let me bring up here that Greece is the only country that has a national AI fire warning system, the Aurora Tech. So despite all that preparation, despite using AI, despite having fighter aircrafts, etc., it's not possible to be stronger and to fight this strong weather. And the winds, I can tell you, yesterday, today as well, maybe you can hear it a bit in my microphone as well, they were so strong you could not stand it. You felt it pushing the body. You saw trees bending, which made it even more difficult to operate as the wind changed direction. So the crews on the ground were the ones that had to make the biggest part of the operation as the other aircraft and it couldn't fly. So this shows that they were really not just pushed at this limit, but forced to operate limited.
1: Understood. We only have about half a minute, Sophia, but big picture here, between the homes already lost in these fires, new evacuations on Kefalonia and this collision, how much control do authorities feel they have over this fire tonight?
0: In Kefalonia and in other islands as well, Crete, Paros a few days ago, throughout Greece. So it looks they are not only at their limits, but really feel that this is a huge tragedy here. We lost two firefighters on Crete, one on the mainland in Crete, and

0: Now this incident, which is not only showing how difficult it is to deal with it, but also showing and acknowledging by the Greek government that they're actually saying we cannot do it anymore. Let's hope for the best, and of course thanking the rescuing crews.
1: DW correspondent Sophia Kleftaki. Thank you, Sophia. At least three people have been killed and another 21 injured in a bombing at a Moscow restaurant on Saturday evening. A woman who died in the explosion is believed to have brought the device into the restaurant. According to Russian media reports, the restaurant was hosting a private event and the guests were the target of the attack.
2: Moscow's upscale Baltsy Russi restaurant was closed to the public, hosting a private event Saturday evening, when an improvised explosive device detonated on its terrace just before 8 p.m. Saturday evening. Moscow authorities say a security guard stopped an unidentified woman who was trying to deliver a package from entering the restaurant. They say both the guard and the woman died immediately when the bomb went off. The restaurant is located in a Stalin-era skyscraper in central Moscow. According to DW Russia analyst Konstantin Egert, there's growing speculation that the attack was targeting a Russian general.
3: Alexander Chaikov was celebrating his 55th birthday there. That is what the Russian Telegram channels are saying. He is a very famous, or the Ukrainians say infamous, commander of the army units that conducted the massacre in the town of Bucha.
2: Colonel General Alexander Chaikov was sanctioned by the EU for his involvement in the Bucha massacre. While it's not been confirmed that Ukraine is indeed behind the attack, Ukrainian intelligence has in the past targeted top Russian generals.
3: For the Ukrainians, he was definitely on the list of top targets, if it was indeed the Ukrainians. This attempt on someone's life sends a message to Russian top brass, you are not alone. We follow you, we see you.
2: So far, there's been no attribution of guilt from Russia either, apart from Moscow's mayor calling it an act of terrorism.
1: Hungary's only nuclear power plant is set to suspend operations because of record low water levels on the fabled Danube River. Officials say the PAX nuclear plant may not come back online for a number of weeks as the river is expected to continue receding. The Soviet-built plant accounts for nearly half of Hungary's electricity production. Water from the Danube cools its reactors. Hungary's prime minister is asking residents to scale back energy use.
4: We're facing the most critical 5 days ahead. Monday, the PAX power plant will not be generating while the hottest 40-degree days are ahead. The power grid, our public services, and ourselves will all come under enormous strain.
1: I'd like to bring in Hungary-based journalist Stefan Bose, who's in Budapest, to shed more light on this. Stefan, with the PAX plant now fully offline, where's Hungary getting its electricity from? And how worried are people about blackouts?
5: Well, people are extremely worried about blackouts because it seems to be that indeed the PAX plant will be out of order for some time. What we also know is that another energy plant has now been put into action. However, that doesn't seem enough to help all settlements. Here in Budapest, here behind me, the Danube is really low, and that impacts a number of villages, but also towns. In fact, thousands of people are without drinking water. The army is on the way to help them. As the Prime Minister said, the coming 5 days will be very critical indeed for this nation.
1: Tell me something. What is the sense there? Is this a one-off drought-related event, or is there a wider structural or systemic issue here?
5: The Prime Minister is certainly believing that the infrastructure under the previous Prime Minister Viktor Orban has not been put into service as should have been possible. He says that the infrastructure was actually underfunded, and he's very concerned about that. However, of course, this is also a very unusual event. This is the first time in 44 years, in fact, that the PAX plant will be out of service, and of course, the Danube is at a record low. So indeed, that plays a role as well. But yes, it can't be underestimated that this crisis has once again put the emphasis on improving the infrastructure in this European Union nation.
1: So what does this crisis mean politically for the new Prime Minister, Péter Maja?
5: Well, that's a very important question, because it will be indeed a test of his leadership the coming days. And people say, all right, the Prime Minister is right when he talks about a bad infrastructure and he talks about the corruption that also played a role in it. But now it's up to him. Now he will have to prove that he indeed is the leader on whom we voted and whom we wanted to have in office. And of course, that is really the first challenge, I would say, major challenge for him since he was elected Prime Minister in May in this country.
1: I wonder, I mean, most Hungarians know, are well aware of the fact that Hungary and the EU haven't always seen eye to eye on a variety of issues, including energy.
5: Yes.
1: Now that Brussels is stepping in with an emergency meeting due specifically to this crisis, does that give the EU more leverage over Budapest? And could there be long-term implications here?
5: Yes, there could be indeed long-term implications, and it gives Brussels leverage, but at the same time, it is easier, I think, to negotiate with Prime Minister Magyar than it was with Prime Minister Orban. And of course, the current Prime Minister has already said that he is ready to invest in more windmills and more green energy. But he said also, we need the help. We are left with an infrastructure that was very much dependent on Russia. He has already indicated that he really wants to look more to the West and more to neighboring countries. And of course, Slovakia is also helping Hungary already. So I think there is some goodwill, I would say, within the European Union to see this through this amazing crisis, this huge crisis for Hungary.
1: DW's Stefan Busz in Budapest. Really appreciate it, Stefan.
5: You're welcome.
1: You're watching DW News from Berlin. Tune in again for more world stories next hour. And don't forget, you can get all the latest news and information around the clock on our website. That's dw.com. Appreciate your company. I'll be back in just a matter of time.

0: You know what no one ever taught us how to talk about?
1: Yes. Yes.
0: Love, sex, relationships.
1: People say it's an adjustment. It's not an adjustment. It's a new life.
0: This season,
2: because
0: we're going deeper.
2: I can walk around.
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2: Exactly.
0: No shame, no filters.
4: Oh my gosh.
0: Just honest conversations about what we really think. 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I'm Lisa Mangaldas, and I'm back with a brand new season of Love Matters. 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
5: More than 3 billion people regularly play digital games, including me. Whether you're into strategy or action or realistic simulations, gamers are spoiled for choice. Usually, the aim is to get a new high score, of course. But increasingly, education, political issues, and community empowerment have become a part of gaming too. But can you actually learn something while gaming? The Italian Renaissance. Vikings sailing the high seas, a samurai in medieval Japan. History games let us relive the past like it's an adventure. They are a mix of impressive love for detail and artistic freedom. Like the Assassin's Creed series, which sold over 2

0: 230 million copies. But what happens when history turns into a game? Does that change our view of the past?
1: This is our chance to break out of Normandy.
2: The Battle of Normandy in Call of Duty.
1: It won't be easy.
2: It feels authentic, but is it? And does it even have to be?
3: So on the one hand, I don't think that games about history need to be accurate. First of all, you play them for having fun. But on the other hand, the producers of digital games, they advertise it a lot that they are so correct, that they are so authentic. And they do this by using something we call like photorealistic accuracy.
2: In games like Assassin's Creed, players can explore ancient Egypt or Paris during the French Revolution. They can walk through virtual cities that almost seem real. In Call of Duty and Battlefield, players use detailed weapons and fight in locations where famous battles took place. That realism makes the games feel true, even when the story isn't.
3: If you play a game about, let's say, the First World War, your authentic experience would be like sitting in the trench for several weeks. Your foot is rotting away, and then you put your head out of the trench, you get shot in the head, and the game is over. So that wouldn't be fun.
2: Balancing entertainment and historical accuracy is a challenge. Games set in World War II often focus on combat, but the complex and painful reality of those times, away from the battlefields, often gets neglected.
3: It's hard to think about how you could play the Holocaust, because normally playing something for doing it for fun. But this led to the problem that the developers didn't mention the Holocaust at all.
2: Some independent game studios have proven that even the bleakest chapters of history can become part of a game. In Through the Darkest of Times, players lead a fictional resistance group in Nazi-era Berlin, making hard choices to survive.
4: We had to do something.
2: Attentat 1942, developed by award-winning Czech game developers, focuses on Nazi occupation and persecution and is a mix of interactive storytelling and historically accurate events. Like other media formats, digital games have become part of how we remember.
3: I'm a cultural historian, and most of the things I know about US history, I know from a TV series, The Simpsons. We know that popular media help learning and can foster learning. And what digital games can do, they can be a door opener.
0: No matter how accurate these games are, they will always leave a mark. After all, it feels like we're right in the middle of history. And that also has an impact on our brains. The experiences we have while gaming and the information we process tend to stick with us for longer. Neuroscientist Radwa Khalil explains what exactly happens in our brains.
5: What we know so far about the gaming is that it improves the cognitive battery. So it's actually improve the working memory of people, improve their performance in a different kind of cognitive task. What also they found in terms of the brain activity or the brain imaging is that there is a better functional connectivity between the frontal area and the parietal area on the brain.
0: If our brains switch up a gear while we're gaming, why not use that brain activity for something good, like changing the world for the better? Some games do so by taking on current issues and showing us how we can make a difference.
2: Battling natural disasters and cutting emissions to help save a planet under pressure. Climate games help raise awareness about the consequences of climate change. The crisis has become a major theme in the gaming industry. There are already several hundred titles addressing climate change, from quizzes to complex strategy games. One of them is Imagine Earth, a survival game where players build a sustainable civilization while managing environmental risks.
6: Climate change should be everywhere, so it should also be in games, and it's the most pressing matter of our times. What we wanted to create for players is this authentic experience. So everything that happens in the game, also the emissions, a simulation, how you can compensate CO2 with forests, etc.
2: Studies show that climate games can be powerful tools for learning. They help players understand complex systems, strengthen their sense of responsibility, and even inspire action. 1 in 8 gamers takes real-world action based on what they have learned in games. But how accurate is the science behind these games really?
6: We all created this in a way that it feels like this makes sense. It is not so much about data or precise calculations. It is more about the experience.
2: Other games address young people's so-called eco-anxiety. In Canada, for example, 80% of 16 to 25-year-olds say that anxiety about climate change affects their mental health. This inspired psychology professor Stefania Maggi to develop an adventure game that helps players become more eco-conscious. It also helps them to better cope with their emotions.
7: We hope that the people who are playing this game will also go through this journey, this hero's journey, and end the process feeling more equipped and with greater quality and motivated to do something as part of the climate crisis.
0: Games really can have an impact, like raising our awareness about the environment. Some games focus on other areas, like building cultural bridges. A Syrian-German designer has developed a game that lets players experience a virtual pilgrimage in order to better understand what religious beliefs mean to people.
8: I was longing to go to Mecca, but I didn't have the means, and I thought maybe other people as well. So I wanted to create like a virtual representation of the physical place, like in a true-to-scale environment. And you can visit this place from the comfort of your home.
2: In this game, players embark on a virtual pilgrimage. By completing quests, they can explore the Islamic world and learn more about its history and culture.
8: Me, myself, being grown up with like gaming consoles and video games, I thought Muslims were depicted in a negative or very superficial way. So I wanted to create something where Muslims can identify with themselves in the game, also in a positive manner.
2: Bilal Shabib continues to refine his game to make the experience even more immersive.
8: You also encounter other characters and interact with them. So you can change your appearance in a way that you really identify yourself with this character, because you want to be part of this game, you want to be part of the story.
2: This is his way of helping to break down prejudice against Muslims.
8: I strongly believe that this prejudice and this animosity comes from the lack of knowledge, from ignorance. Maybe we can bridge this gap by giving them like an accessible, playful way to learn something about the religion.
0: These games are important. UN experts have warned that globally, Islamophobia has reached alarming levels. The far right has long been using games to spread their views and even recruit new people. Conflict researcher Lars Wiegold studies radical online communities, especially within digital gaming. Here, he explains why games are so attractive to the far right.
9: The first aspect is the appeal of gaming in general. When we speak about far-right extremists in gaming communities, it often sounds like they're outsiders entering these spaces. That's rarely the case. The far-right play games too. Makes sense. Many people play games. Ideology doesn't have to come first. You get to know each other while gaming together. And right-wing extremist groups like Patriotic Alternative in the UK invite people to gaming tournaments with Call of Duty or Warcraft to recruit supporters. The second aspect is games themselves. Far-right games are nothing new, they've been around since the 80s and 90s. In Germany, the illegal concentration camp manager came about during that time, a disturbing game that was secretly shared despite being banned. Another example is The Great Rebellion from 2024. This run-and-gun game is set in a dystopian Europe where players fight against a multicultural elite.
10: A digital dictatorship that owns everything.
2: Extremists don't even need to build their own games. They often use existing ones for their purposes. The third aspect is the big gaming ecosystem. It offers countless ways to influence others.
9: Some games allow players to design their own worlds, like Minecraft.

Minecraft, one of the most popular games in the world. Here, extremists have built virtual concentration camps and avatars of Hitler. Far-right symbols can also be found on Roblox. Most games have moderators and community guidelines, but not everything gets flagged or removed. One common tactic is to modify in-game elements, like character skins, environments and even storylines, to spread extremist views. If I'm playing a first-person shooter and I choose to modify the game by implementing a swastika, that affects the space I'm playing in and the other players too. A UK study from 2024 found that around a third of gamers worldwide have seen extremist symbols in games. One in four came across content encouraging them to join extremist groups. And this type of content doesn't stay within games. Through platforms like Steam, Twitch and YouTube, extremist content and hate spread far beyond gaming communities. On Steam, researchers found nearly 2 million instances of extremist or hateful content. So there is a dark side to games, definitely. But still, many games have proven that they can motivate us to think about issues and to make a change. Having fun whilst learning, that doesn't sound too bad, does it? Anyway, I'm off for another gaming session. Bye for now.

0: Welcome to Paradise. For classic car addicts. Malta. Between the sea and the palm trees, chrome legends both large and small shine in the sun. A tiny island where streets are filled with timeless beauties.
1: Rev.
0: Next. The Earth's green lung is ablaze.
2: If we lose the Amazon, we can't survive the climate collapse.
0: But Brazil's elites don't see the problem.
3: But maybe if we lose the Amazon, we'll gain in progress, like the rest of the world.
0: A film about fire and drought, crime and responsibility. Endangered Amazon. In 45 minutes.
4: Climate crisis is everywhere, right? 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Your city, your life. 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

0: Why does Malta have such a massive love for classic cars?
1: Malta is a car nation. Car nation, not the flower, but a nation of cars.
0: Why are old machines here cherished the way that they are?
2: This is our classic car collection. They are all British, and sort of it's me and my father club.
0: Why do the Maltese use classic cars to preserve the past and pass on their legacy to future generations?
3: I believe that once I'm gone, I'll leave something for my kids rather than a few euros, something that they can look at and something that they say, my father did that or had that.
0: A country where old machines are treasured and used in equal measure, from the everyday workhorse to more exotic cars. A country where you're never too far from pristine metal and people admiring them. And where you never know what treasures await in plain sight or buried deep below the ground. Welcome to Malta, the land of the classic car. Malta, a tiny archipelago nestled in the Mediterranean Sea, where the sun shines nearly all year round, where history and culture peek out around every corner, and where cars seem to reign supreme.

0: It's estimated that Malta has one of the highest cars-to-people ratios in the world.
1: In Malta, it has always been love for cars. It's a small island, but I can assure you that there are lots of hidden treasures in Malta. Mostly British cars, I would say. The reason being that we were much more used to British cars. The first importation of cars came from the UK.
0: Much of Malta's motoring history is linked to Britain. The Maltese drive on the left-hand side of the road in right-hand drive machines, the result of being a former British colony. Maltese streetscapes once almost exclusively featured imported vehicles from the UK, a lot of which survive today. Whether it's those iconic Bedford buses that can still be spotted ferrying tourists around, or old British classics that still find space on Maltese roads and in the hearts and garages of classic car enthusiasts.
2: Obviously, we come from the English background, being a former English colony, which a lot of people know that UK is the home of motorsport, basically. I think something was left here.
3: A lot of British servicemen, they used to get some nice sports cars to Malta, okay? And with these people, sometimes when there is a small fault or something like that, sometimes they didn't even bother to fix them. And they used to sell them at a relatively cheap price where the Maltese could gain them. Obviously, the Maltese, they were always good at fixing these cars. Probably, as they say, necessity was the mother of inventions. And they used to fix these cars and enjoy them for some time. And it was practically the only cars that they were available.
0: Tucked away in what was once an ice cream factory is evidence of one family's love for British cars.
4: It's sort of a nostalgia getting the British cars here in Malta, because as we were a British colony, the British cars are more popular.
0: Aldo Patch and his father Tony Patch's fondness for British machines has led to this, a private collection that they fondly dubbed the British Classics Garage Malta. Their first project car was a 1957 Morris Cowley, originally a pickup truck converted into a van in Malta. That set the ball rolling. Soon they acquired a Hillman Minx, an MGB, a Triumph Spitfire, a Ford of Britain Consul, a Cortina, an Escort, a Morris Minor 1000, and a 1948 Triumph Roadster. These machines aren't just cars, they're vital members of the Patch clan.
4: A good percentage of the Maltese people tend to get their cars, or used to at least, as part of the family. They were expensive to buy. I think they were almost the price of a small house back in the 50s and 60s. You have to treasure it, because it was sort of an investment for half your life.
0: An investment cherished and passed on to the next generation as well.
5: The best thing for me is that I know that he take care of them. Yeah. And when I die, I leave it to him.
0: In fact, keeping cars in the family seems to be a recurring theme in Malta. Mark Galea curates the Malta Classic Car Collection. What started out as his late father Carol Galea's private car collection has now transformed into a place of pilgrimage for car enthusiasts. Even here, among more exotic machines, it's the story of a family car that stands out.
2: So basically, this one is an Austin A40 Somerset. It is rare, but it's not a special car or a car that costs a lot of money, but it has a a very good story to it.
0: Years ago, when Mark's father was trying to procure a Jaguar E-Type from the UK, he got distracted by an Austin. Since his parents owned one when he was a little boy in Malta,
2: so this is my dad,
0: he decided to buy it.
2: We went to see it, and he said, "My God, it looks absolutely identical." So we arrived at a decision, and we bought it, and we got it here. Only to get to know, when we came to register it, it was the same car. And this is an absolute miracle. It gives me goosebumps.

0: every time I say the story, basically, because what are the odds? So this is the one car that I will never sell, obviously.
1: Even in other garages that boast truly rare and expensive cars, it's those with a family connection that end up tugging at the heartstrings.
2: It's not a very valuable car, but it has a lot of sentimental value. This used to be my father's car 40 years ago. So every time I come in here, I remember my father, who passed away 20 years ago.
1: Anthony Camilleri began collecting classic cars when he retired in 2016. It started with a 1952 Jaguar XK120 fixed head coupe, which was in a state of disrepair in the US. Bringing the car to Malta took almost 2 years, and the restoration took a further 18 months.
3: This is how the car arrived in Malta. Look at the interior. Nothing existed. But it was in California, it was a dry car. All the parts were in boxes, brakes, carburetors, dashboard. That's the engine being stripped. It was my first attempt at restoring a car. I've never done this before. Although I'm an engineer by profession, but I've never restored a car before. It was a nice project. You only do it once, because it was a lot of work, 18 months of working full time, but it was worth doing.
1: Perhaps a corollary of being Maltese, Anthony couldn't stop at just one classic car.
2: My wife's idea was to get cars from every decade. So we started with pre-war cars from the 20s, 30s, then we went on to the 50s, 60s, 70s, 80s, but it was very difficult to find a 1940s car. The reason was because of the war during the late 30s. And in the 40s, very few cars were built.
1: But every classic car collection must have a crown jewel. And for Anthony, it's his 1947 Sunbeam Talbot 2-liter drophead coupe.
2: The Sunbeam Talbot here has a lot of history. It's a car that was owned by the first owner for over 40 years. I have pictures of Princess Elizabeth in 1948 during a car show in Coventry. This car was restored in 1995, and it's still with the same paint that was given in 1995. All I had to do when I got the car was recondition, sanded, and re-varnished the wood. Otherwise, as regards the paint is still from 1995, and it's still in very good condition. The car has 35,000 genuine miles from 1947. And I've got a log of all the mileage every year. As I said, 51 of these were built after the war between 1947 and 1948, and then they stopped production. And this is one of the 51, and one of the only four known to exist.
1: But what's clear about the Maltese love for classics is that a car doesn't need to be rare, expensive, or exotic in order to be treasured.
4: It's iconic British Morris Minor. It was a family car, a worker's car. We're not speaking about a Jaguar or a Daimler or a Mercedes. Just a common family car. Not too expensive, but reliable. Okay, you don't have any air conditioners and things like that, no airbags. If you want an air conditioner, you stick your head out of the window.
1: And though Malta does have a high number of British cars, every collector has their own proclivity. For Oliver Attard, a member of the Old Motors Club in Malta, it's not just collecting German cars that's something of a passion. It's also putting them through their paces.
5: You ask me what my real hobby is driving the cars. So I would say that I think from all my cars, I would say that this is probably my favorite. It's because with this car, we have been abroad several times. We've been several times to Sicily, we've been to Calabria, we've been to Naples, we've been to Como, Switzerland. So we traveled a lot.

0: in this car. The car has been always faithful, always reliable, a 1936 car. What's a bit unique with this car is that this is the first year that this model 170 V was launched. And some say that this model is the model which saved Mercedes after the war. Why? Because after the war, Mercedes still had the tools to produce this car. So practically, as soon as the war was over, they started producing this car in different versions, convertible, saloon, two-door, four-door, ambulances, police cars, convertible, pickup trucks, everything.
1: And while Oliver creates memories by driving his cars, Dennis Burke, another Mercedes enthusiast in Malta, creates memories by restoring his machines, one piece at a time.
2: I was always in love with Mercedes, like a lot of people, I would say. It was always a dream. And now I've started restoring from the last maybe 12 years. Most of the things we try to do, as you can see, in my own house, in my own garage, in my own time.
1: Dennis's current passion project, a rare rear-engined Mercedes.
2: It's called the 130H. It started producing this car in 1934. Unfortunately, we have a bit of missing parts, which we are trying very difficultly to find from other sources. The main frame of the car, all around, is made of wood and not metal. In fact, most of the wood is being changed. I believe anything, not just cars, anything which is old, have two meanings. One, that you learn from other people's experiences and how it evaluates during the years of what we have today. You're doing something which helps your mind and even yourself physically to keep active, especially when you reach a certain age. I think a lot of people have pleasure in restoring something that otherwise it will finish up, you know, as scrap metal.
1: In Malta, these restored gems are often found in the most unlikely places. Sometimes concourse-winning cars are located at the bottom of disused quarries. Here, three stories below the ground, is a piece of Maltese automotive history, one of two Mercedes-Benz 300 SELs that was presented to Maltese Prime Minister Dom Mintoff by former Libyan ruler Muammar Gaddafi in the 70s. While Mintoff only used the car briefly, it eventually served as Agata Barbara's presidential car. Eventually, it ended up as a car hired out for weddings, until Mercedes collector Philip Fenech bought it and painstakingly restored it to its original form, including fitting in the original 3.0-liter engine the car first came with.
3: This model 1968, Mercedes-Benz 300 SCL. Long wheelbase. I restored it, me and my father. When it's 20 years, make wedding, it's silver and black. Silver here and the roof black. But me, I restored it, make it black, and put the original engine, the factory engine.
1: Despite the car being a piece of history, Philip is glad it's in his hands and not inside a museum.
3: It's my car, and I want my car to go somewhere for the car.
1: Driving through Malta, one never knows what old machine one might spot. Sometimes they're not classics in the truest sense. Old Indian cars like the Tata Sierra, Maruti 800, and Maruti Gypsy, increasingly harder to spot in India, continue driving on Maltese streets. The sole agents of Tata Motors in Malta gives us a perspective on why.
4: The Tata cars are good vehicles, so they last long. They're Indian, don't forget that. And yes, people love their cars, so they tend to take care of them very well. 30 years after selling the vehicle, the spare parts are still available from the manufacturer. So it's because Tata Motors is servicing parts which keeps the vehicles on the roads. Well, I thought, Andy,

0: Ever be a classic car or a Tata Sierra?
1: No. The same applies to certain models, European models, which are born to live for 20 years and then they disappear.
2: But there's one Indian car that has nearly transitioned to cult status in Malta, the Maruti Gypsy.
0: It's an icon.
3: Well, I drive a Gypsy myself, so it's a nice car.
2: Why has this Indian car found a following among off-road fans in Malta?
4: I found this one in the market, Gypsy King. It has a 1.3 fuel injection engine and a 4x4 as well. Solid axles front and rear, pretty decent in off-road. I like its raw experience, driving experience. I mean, it's like literally piece of metal and nothing luxurious at all. If I wanted something luxurious, I wouldn't go for this. But I like its simplicity.
5: It gives you that raw kind of emotion of being on the road. Tourists that come actually look for them, especially in Gozo, because you can just rent it for a day and just go around the island and just enjoy the day, especially in summer. You wouldn't think they're so popular, but having someone foreign coming to Malta and thinking, yes, that's what I want to rent, gives you kind of a sense of, okay, so there's something about this car, you know?
4: It gives you a vibe, kind of.
2: The fact that these old machines not only survive, but are still celebrated in Malta, goes back to the Maltese approach to cars in general.
6: For a very long time, it was customary for people in Malta to have two cars. One of them that they drive every day, and then they used to have the new car in the garage for the weekends. So that was normal. Probably the Maruti 800s, which you are seeing used every now and then, the first 5-10 years of their life, they were being kept in a garage as the new car.
2: Then there's the fact that Malta's weather is extremely conducive to motoring culture.
7: In Malta, the weather is quite mild. We don't have a lot of rain, which is a very good thing for the old classics. Once you restore a classic, we tend not to even take it out in the rain. Apart from that, with classic cars, since I believe 2013, there is a scheme when you restore a classic and keep it in this condition, you can register the car and only pay an administration fee of 8 euros every year. So there is no big expense to keep the car, rather than paying a big license. I think that helps a lot and encourages people to restore cars and keep them pristine as you see them here.
6: From a rust point of view, I think that Malta was a good place to preserve the car. We still have rust because we still have the humidity, which is salty because of the sea. But I think it's less cruel on the cars than the salt in mainland Europe. I think that even in Malta, we have less hobbies than abroad. But I think that for some time, having a hobby of around cars, it was one of the few things that one could do. So that obviously, I think, fueled all the passion that we have. Yes, the passion is huge. I mean, at Old Motors Club, for example, we are around 400 members. And between us, I would say we have around 2,000 cars. Which is a lot.
2: Cars through which passion is passed down from one generation to the next, helping keep memories alive. Cars that are restored with remarkable attention to detail. And cars so rare that it's not just buying them, but driving them that is an act of worship.
8: My name is Lasina Yasana. I'm from Burkina Faso.
9: I'm Christian Malega from Congo.
8: My name is Noredi Nje from Congo.
10: All three want to become truck drivers in Germany and are doing a 3-year apprenticeship with a logistics company based in Cologne. Germany faces a skilled workers shortage. That's why the company invited the men and 25 other West Africans to come here. First, they'll need to learn the European Highway Code and get a driver's license. Then they'll receive truck driver or warehouse operator training.
11: We wanted to do something about the skilled worker shortage in the logistics sector and in Germany. Until now, we haven't focused much on targeting trainees from third countries. We have hired train drivers from abroad, but trainees were not the focus.
5: Goethe-Institutes,
10: which promote German

0: I'm most afraid of the language. And maybe whether I can do the work well.
1: I'm doing the 3-year apprenticeship, then I'll see what happens. But personally, I can imagine staying there.
2: Once the exams have been passed and the visas approved, participants take a workshop on life in Germany.
1: I'll address this in a moment. It's really important to ask whenever you don't understand something.
0: There are a considerable number of dubious companies in the skilled labor sector. And that's why we're very happy to work with this company, because we can be sure that the recruited workers are well looked after and integrated in Germany.
2: Fatoumata Diara is one of the few women set to begin truck driver training in Germany. She says driving a lorry is a great opportunity.
3: Living in Germany certainly won't be easy, but I believe that with the strength and prayers that support me from here and the trust they give me, I will manage.
2: In a few days, she will have to say farewell to her home and family.
3: This will be very difficult for me in the beginning, because I'm very attached to my mom and dad. We're in constant contact and call each other several times a day, but I think it will be fine.
1: We have to check the tire.
0: What are you checking? If the tread is good.
2: Christian and Nora D have been in Germany for 9 months. What are the challenges?
1: The language.
0: Yes, the new culture, new apartment, new people.
2: Nora D studied law in the Democratic Republic of Congo, but was unable to find work. African trainees who come to Germany are provided with an apartment, assistance with administrative paperwork, earn a trainee salary, and intensive workplace support.
3: We also do workshops on visiting German government offices. That's where I am, and I'll pretend to be the bureaucrat, put on glasses, and sometimes play the friendly employee, and sometimes the somewhat brash one.
2: There is a lot to learn. It's not always easy. But the three men know that life in another country comes with all kinds of challenges.
1: I've met all kinds of people since coming to Germany. Some who were very strange towards me, others who were very friendly. I always tried to see the positive side.
2: Recruiting trainees from abroad is complicated and expensive. Is it worth the effort?
3: Given the expenses involved, I'd say it would be ideal if the trainee stayed with the company for at least 2 to 3 years afterwards.
0: I think I'll get a permanent contract, and then I'll live here. Maybe buy a car from Audi. Audi's are my favorite cars, and then maybe get married in Germany. To a German woman, why not?
2: Nora D is looking forward to working as a truck driver in Germany. Germany faces a shortage of more than 500,000 skilled workers, and this could be a great opportunity for him.
4: And more automotive tales next time on REV.

0: A film about fire and drought, crime and responsibility. Endangered Amazon. In 15 minutes.
1: This is DW News Live.
0: What's new? We'll tell you.
2: We are happy that we are back home.
0: What's the story? We have it.
3: Getting a visa is more difficult than finding gold, really.
0: What's it to you?
4: They have dreams for here and beyond for their future.
0: In-depth stories and issues that are being discussed across the continent. DW News Africa. In 90 minutes.

0: The Earth's green lung is ablaze.
1: If we lose the Amazon, we can't survive the climate collapse.
0: But Brazil's elites don't see the problem.
2: But maybe if we lose the Amazon, we'll gain in progress like the rest of the world.

0: Displacement in the context of climate change is not about people moving from A to B. It's about loss.
1: Climate refugees. They've all lost something. Their homes, prospects, security. A global challenge that hits the most vulnerable the hardest. How do we all deal with it?
2: Ya no podía más, no soportaba más. Yo soy fuerte, soy una guerrera y para antes que va, decía yo.
1: Climate Refugees starts August 22nd on DW.
3: Estamos en medio de una guerra. Salimos, pero no sabemos si vamos a regresar a casa.
4: Mexico, corruption and violence. Who can the people trust? The boundary between organized crime and state power is dissolving. Reporter Mariel Müller travels to Sinaloa, the epicenter of Mexico's drug war. Reporter, this weekend on DW.
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A fire on an Indonesian ferry claims at least 5 lives. Rescue teams are at the scene near the island of Java, searching for dozens of passengers who are still unaccounted for. Our correspondent is there. And 2 firefighting helicopters collide in Greece. I'm Michael Oku. This is DW News.

0: In Indonesia, at least 5 people have died and dozens are still missing after a ferry caught fire in waters near the island of Java. The ferry was on its way from Surabaya to Makassar, carrying an estimated 271 people when the fire broke out. Navy and nearby commercial vessels were involved in the rescue efforts. The cause of the fire has not been determined. Authorities say efforts are underway to locate those still missing. DW's Asia Pacific Bureau Chief Georg Mathes is in East Java. He sent us this update.
1: Quite a dramatic rescue operation here in the Java Sea in Indonesia. I just got off the phone with the head of the search and rescue unit in Surabaya, who is in charge of this operation. Surabaya, the second largest city from where this ship started its journey to Makassar in Sulawesi, a 40-hour trip. And he confirmed that it is still unclear how many people exactly were on that vessel. Now, there's some hope in that the people who are still unaccounted for may be passengers who canceled their trip in the last minute. Until this is verified, the search and rescue operations, I was told, remains in full swing until late at night here and then resumes in the early hours of the morning. One of the key problems for the rescue teams was not just the bad weather conditions, but also that the boat was not only carrying people, but also goods, and in particular, flammable goods. And that is why the other vessels who came in to help and to rescue people could not approach closely. So some people actually jumped into the water and swam over to the other boats. Now, the weather conditions remain difficult in this area, and unfortunately, accidents like this one are not uncommon in Indonesia. It is mainly lax safety standards, but also the unpredictable weather conditions that are two of the key reasons that cause these kinds of accidents.
0: Greek authorities say they have recovered the bodies of the pilots whose helicopter exploded and crashed after it collided with another helicopter during a firefighting mission. This footage is from earlier today, showing helicopters fighting the out-of-control Psathi wildfire west of Athens. One helicopter managed to survive the collision while the 2-man crew of the other aircraft perished. The strong winds that were fanning the fires made for particularly perilous flying conditions. DW correspondent Sophia Kleftaki is close to the site of the collision. I asked her about the extreme conditions.
2: Yes, as you said, I'm very close to the incident. Actually, behind me you can see the thick flames, the black smoke. It's all smoky here, it smells. We couldn't drive any further because the street is blocked where the incident happened. So the two contracted Bell firefighter helicopters collided. As for the causes, it's not clear yet. So the incident is under investigation. But what we do know from the 4 crew members, 2 were recovered alive and the other 2 were recovered unconscious. They were immediately brought to the hospital by an ambulance, and by now we know that they lost their lives, unfortunately, which shows under what extremely difficult conditions they had to operate, because those very extreme weather conditions we have, so this combination of the high temperatures we have in Greece in summer and those very strong winds we had not only in Athens but across the country during the last 2 days makes it extremely difficult. And it's very important here to mention that the aircraft couldn't fly. So just the helicopters, it's for them, it's easier to navigate. For the aircraft, it wasn't possible. I was just informed that a few hours ago they were possible to fly as the wind calmed down a bit as we speak. And for now, the helicopters and all aerial firefighting stopped as it's dark, so they cannot fly anymore anyways. But the battle with the flames continues.
0: You're painting a very clear picture of the terrible conditions the firefighters are dealing with. And we've certainly heard about gale force winds that are grounding aircraft from refilling at the sea in order to go back and continue fighting the fires. Walk us through what that actually does to a firefighting operation in real time.
2: Well, we have different types, as mentioned. So the Bell helicopters were in the collision. They could operate. However, we know the vision was not very clear. It's still not exactly clear what happened. So we will wait for more information. But the Canadair aircraft, they could not fly at all. They need very calm conditions. They need calm sea in order to scoop the water and to drop the water afterwards. And with the winds, the waves were so high that was not possible at all. So they had to stop. It was forbidden because of the strong winds to operate. And it was also stated at the statement of the Greek Prime Minister.
0: Mm. Sophia, just hours before this crash, in a Facebook post, the Greek Prime Minister you just mentioned, Kyriakos Mitsotakis, said conditions were so dangerous aircraft couldn't safely operate. Again, he apparently made that post hours before, and yet those two aircraft were still flying. What are people making of that?
2: Exactly, he made the post earlier warning, and we had also yesterday the Minister of Climate Crisis and Civil Protection stating that the emergency response system is pushed to its limit. So today, Greek Prime Minister Kyriakos Mitsotakis urged people again to follow the evacuation orders, but still also highlighted how difficult it is. And actually, what he said is, despite all preparation that Greece has done in the last year, especially, let me bring up here that Greece is the only country that has a national AI fire warning system, the Aurora Tech. So despite all that preparation, despite using AI, despite having fighter aircrafts, etc., it's not possible to be stronger and to fight this strong weather. And the winds, I can tell you, yesterday, today as well, maybe you can hear it a bit in my microphone as well, they were so strong you could not stand it. You felt it pushing the body. You saw trees bending, which made it even more difficult to operate as the wind changed direction. So the crews on the ground were the ones that had to make the biggest part of the operation, as the other aircraft and it couldn't fly. So this shows that they were really not just pushed at this limit, but forced to operate limited.
0: Understood. We only have about half a minute, Sophia, but big picture here. Between the homes already lost in these fires, new evacuations on Kefalonia, and this collision, how much control do authorities feel they have over this fire tonight?
2: In Kefalonia and in other islands as well, Crete, Paros a few days ago, throughout Greece. So it looks they are not only at their limits, but really feel that this is a huge tragedy here. We lost two firefighters on Crete, one on the mainland in Crete, and now this incident, which is not only showing how difficult it is to deal with it, but also showing and acknowledging by the Greek government that they're actually saying we cannot do it anymore. Let's hope for the best, and of course thanking the rescuing crews.
0: DW correspondent Sophia Kleftaki. Thank you, Sophia. Brazil's president Luiz Inácio Lula da Silva is launching his campaign for re-election with the presidential vote in early October. Among Lula's challengers, one name stands out, Bolsonaro. Not ex-president Jair Bolsonaro, who's in prison, but his son, Flavio. He's the darling of Brazil's right wing, but a series of scandals has put a damper on his approval ratings. DW's Jamilia Pranga de Oliveira has taken a closer look at the Bolsonaro family's political brand.
3: This is Flavio Bolsonaro, the son of Brazil's ex-president, Jair Bolsonaro.
4: But this is not Jair. It's an AI-generated video message of him used to endorse his son, Flavio, screened at the launch of his presidential bid.
5: As you all know, I was jailed and silenced by means of an unjust and arbitrary decision based on something I've never done.
4: Jair Bolsonaro can't run for president in the upcoming elections. He's currently serving a 27-year prison sentence for a failed coup attempt back in 2023. But his supporters don't seem to care about that.
5: Free Bolsonaro! Our great leader must be by our side.
4: As the son and trusted choice of President Bolsonaro, Flávio Bolsonaro will carry on his legacy. So, what will Flávio do if he wins? He says his imprisoned father will be there.
5: Dad, I'm going to honor you. And you will put the presidential sash on me in January.
3: But who is Flávio Bolsonaro? Is he just a substitute for his father, or do his politics differ in any fundamental way?
4: He's a substitute for his father, and he wishes to present himself in that way, especially because what legitimizes him as the heir to his political movement is not his own political capital, neither his own political project or even electoral strength. It is simply the fact that Flávio carries the Bolsonaro name.
3: But it hasn't been so easy for Flávio to follow in his father's footsteps.
4: The emergence of a series of allegations and evidence suggesting that Flávio Bolsonaro took part in questionable schemes involving the use of public resources has added a defining feature to this public profile, and it is a negative one.
3: Number one, the Rachadinha. While serving as a state legislator, Flávio allegedly hired employees with public resources and then required them to split their salaries with him. The scheme became known as Rachadinha, from the Portuguese word for splitting. Number two, the Banco Master scandal. In May of this year, reports revealed that Flávio had ties to Daniel Vocaro, the man who is currently at the center of what is described as the biggest banking fraud in Brazilian history. Number three, the tariffs. 2 months later, he became personally involved in the U.S.

0: U.S.-Brazil tariff dispute. In July, the U.S. government imposed new higher tariffs on Brazil. Flavio's involvement earned him the online nickname Tarif Flavio.
1: The scandals are reflected in the latest opinion polls that have Bolsonaro lagging 5 points behind Luiz Inácio Lula da Silva. But those same scandals have done little to dim the support from his true believers.
2: You can call us crazy. He will be the president.
0: In early October, Lula will face Flavio and the remaining candidates in the first round of voting. If a candidate wins more than 50%, he becomes the president. Should no candidate win an absolute majority in the first round of voting, a runoff between the two most popular candidates is held in the end of October.
3: The head of world football, Gianni Infantino, should quit over his failed plan to sell off his stake in the World Cup to private shareholders. That call from the president of Spain's La Liga joins a reported growing list from both inside and outside world football's governing body, FIFA, wanting change at the top. Infantino's top advisor resigned in protest over the funding plan, which would have included investors linked to the family of U.S. President Donald Trump. Already, Infantino is said to be under fire for the decision to lift a U.S. player's suspension during the World Cup after a number of phone calls from Trump. UEFA, the governing body of European football, had threatened to boycott FIFA events, including the next World Cup, if Infantino did not back off his investment plan. And a reminder of our top stories. In Indonesia, at least 5 people have died and dozens are still missing after a ferry caught fire near the island of Java. The ferry was carrying an estimated 271 people. Navy and commercial vessels were involved in the rescue efforts. The cause of the fire has not been determined. Greek authorities say they have recovered the bodies of the pilots whose helicopter crashed after it collided with another helicopter during a firefighting mission. The crew of the other aircraft were rescued. Both aircraft had been battling the out-of-control Psata fire west of Athens. And we will end it there, but do tune in again for more world stories next hour. And don't forget, you can get all the latest news and information around the clock on our website. That's dw.com. Appreciate your company as always. Bye for now.
4: Can you guess what old car tires have to do with steel production? Here's a hint.
5: Not a bad bunny.
4: Transforming Business delivers answers in a nutshell. 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

0: Mas talvez a gente perdendo a Amazônia.
1: But maybe if we lose the Amazon, we'll gain in progress, like the rest of the world. It colonized, destroyed, deforested, and progressed. That's what we want, progress.

If we lose the Amazon, we can't survive the climate collapse.

0: Brasilia, seat of the Brazilian government and parliament. In the middle of the night on July 17, 2025, members of the National Congress pass a bill that relaxes environmental regulations for economically lucrative projects, particularly those backed by the agricultural lobby.
1: The vote is closed. In favor, 231, against, 87.
0: Congress is showing who calls the shots in Parliament ahead of COP30. Agriculture remains the strongest faction, despite Lula.
2: My name's Marina Silva. I'm a history teacher, and I've served as Minister for the Environment and Climate Change three times in President Lula's government. I was a senator and stood as a candidate for the presidency of the Republic on three occasions.
3: A warm welcome to the Minister for the Environment, Marina Silva, completing the panel of honor.
4: Marina Silva.
0: Early 2023, Marina Silva is sworn in as Minister for the Environment and Climate Change. She's the star of President Lula's new cabinet, a former rainforest rubber tapper who learned to read and write when she was 16. She drastically reduced deforestation during her first term in the early 2000s, making her an international beacon of hope for the environmental movement and Lula's green conscience. But more than half of the 513 deputies in Congress are believed to support the country's influential agribusiness lobby. The most recent success of her ministry is emblazoned on its facade. Amazon deforestation has been halved.
2: Deforestation fell 46% during the first 2 years of President Lula's government.
0: But at hearings such as here in the Senate, the minister frequently encounters the arrogance, machismo, and racism of powerful men.
2: Anyone expecting a submissive woman is mistaken.
5: Respect me. Know your place.
0: This deputy says he'd like to see her hang. Business as usual for the rainforest activist. She leaves in protest.
2: This is the violent, disrespectful, aggressive, intimidating behavior that seeks to silence you simply because you're a woman, because you come from a humble background, because you're a black woman, but also because you stand for a cause. The cause of defending the environment, the Amazon, and the quest for a new model of development based on social justice. It's all part of the same package.
0: He's not particularly keen on Marina Silva and her cause. Progress is more important to him. He defends the agricultural lobby as a cornerstone of the national economy, even though it's only helped a handful of families in Brazil to amass fabulous wealth.
6: My name is Vinicius Borba. I'm a lawyer and cattle farmer. I'm from Goiás, but our family has spent our whole lives in the Amazon. We're third-generation farmers, pioneers who came when the government issued the call, integrate or lose out.
0: The military dictators in power from 1964 to 1985 brought settlers to the Amazon from all parts of the country. It was a form of colonization from within, aimed at subjugating the jungle. The settlers were lured by the promise of a golden economic future. The land grab particularly benefited large landowners.
7: A floresta não resiste à pobreza.
6: The forest can't withstand poverty. No one will live in poverty in the shade of the trees. They'll cut them down. That's how it's been all over the world. In Europe, too, at some point, people found themselves faced with the forest, with the trees that were holding back their progress. They didn't cut them down out of hatred. They cut them down to move forward. And here in the Amazon, it's no different.

0: None of us wakes up in the morning feeling anger towards the trees. We fell them for what we call progress, for a better life.
1: As a farmer, he runs a modest livestock farm. But his main hobby is horses and lassoing. As a lawyer, he regularly deals with environmental crimes. And as a breeder, he's often on the road attending livestock auctions. He maintains an excellent network within the Brazilian agricultural sector. In 2020, he managed to overturn the largest fine ever imposed by IBAMA, the Brazilian Environmental Agency, around 25 million euros. For this staunch supporter of former President Bolsonaro, environmental protection goes too far.
0: It's often said that the Amazon is the lungs of the world, but it's not quite like that. If you do a bit of research and take science a little more seriously, you'll see that neither the Amazon nor humankind has the power to influence the global climate.
2: Anyone destroying the Amazon to grow soy, raising it to the ground, to create endless fields and pastures to feed people elsewhere, that's not smart. Almost 90% of these soybeans leave the Amazon, traveling to the other side of the globe, to China, to fatten pigs. Is that smart? I call it stupidity.
1: The scientist works in João José dos Campos at the National Institute for Space Research.
2: My name's Luciana Gacci. I'm a researcher at INPI, and I head the Greenhouse Gases Laboratory.
1: She's taken hundreds of flights over the Amazon region to gather air samples. She's empirically demonstrated the increase in greenhouse gases.
2: We're pumping more and more greenhouse gases into the atmosphere, and we're continuing to drive destruction of nature, of the planet as it once was. Nature is a living organism. Trees release water vapor. And as the water changes from a liquid to a vapor, thermal energy is consumed. Where there are trees, it's cooler. But when we clear the land, when we cut down the trees, the temperature rises.
3: Mata as árvores, a temperatura aumenta.
1: In many parts of the world, people have stopped accepting the science, a source of huge frustration to the climate researcher. She's particularly frustrated by US President Donald Trump, who views climate research data as superfluous.
2: NOAA, the National Oceanic and Atmospheric Administration, monitors three-quarters of the world's greenhouse gases. Yet Trump has decided that this laboratory should close, and with it, all the monitoring stations, both in the U.S. and abroad. He'll cause a complete blackout, simply cutting off our access to data on temperatures and greenhouse gases.
1: Intact rainforest in the Amazon is found mainly in protected areas, places where indigenous people look after the forest. This has been scientifically proven.
2: Indigenous peoples are the truly enlightened ones. We, on the other hand, seem like children, lacking in wisdom. For knowledge is not the same as wisdom. A humanity that bases its future on the destruction of the planet possesses little wisdom. We must learn from them.
1: Porto Velho Airport in the state of Rondônia,

0: the arrival of Chai Sudhui. The global climate activist combines indigenous spirituality with a digital presence. She's a member of the Paitar Sudhui ethnic group, a name that means the true people. Whenever she visits her mother at the local council office, she has to walk past CCTV cameras and through security gates. Her mother, Ivaneda Bandeda, whom everyone calls Nadinya, is also a famous activist. Nadinya has received several death threats.
1: As Chai's mother, I feel a deep sense of pride. She's long since surpassed what my ex-husband Almir and I set out to achieve. These days, it's more a case of us following in Chai's footsteps. We were both always on the front line, right in the thick of the battle, right in the heart of the territories. But we didn't know how to use the new digital media. Chai, however, has mastered them, and that's what makes our voice even louder.
0: Nadinya founded Kaninda, an indigenous aid organization. Her daughter gained international fame thanks to a speech at the 2021 Glasgow Climate Change Conference.
2: My name is Chai Sudhui. I'm only 24, but my people have been living in the Amazon rainforest at least 6,000 years. My father, the great chief Almir Sudhui, taught me that we must listen to the stars, the moon, the wind, the animals, and the trees. Today, the climate is warming, the animals are disappearing, the rivers are dying, and our plants don't flower like they did before. The earth is speaking. She tells us that we have no more time.
0: This is her home village. The indigenous territory was named after Brazil's national holiday, 7 de Setembro. On September 7, 1822, Brazil declared its independence from Portugal. Nadinya now laments other forms of dependence.
1: Peace is a thing of the past. You used to have your peace and quiet, but not anymore. No matter where you are, the internet is already there. Even here in this indigenous village, you used to have your peace and quiet here. No more.
0: But the internet plays a part in their fight against land grabs and deforestation. And it brings their actions to the world's attention. They've planted more than 1 million trees here.
3: We planted them all together. Chai was still little back then. How old are they now? That was 25 years ago. Chai was 3 years old when we started.
4: This used to be nothing but barren pasture land, no trees, no forest. And today, just look, there they stand, strong and tall. Those little saplings have grown into mighty trees.
3: Look, my child, your grandfather planted that one, a Brazil nut tree.
4: That's how it is. Just like my father, my grandfather was also a great leader. Someone who thought beyond himself and his own life. This forest, left to us by him, is proof of that.
0: And it's under threat from advancing deforestation. Soybeans, as far as the eye can see. The plant now grows where rainforests used to. Agricultural products accounted for just under half of Brazil's exports in 2024.
5: In Brazil, we have this large-scale agriculture that just keeps growing and growing, while at the same time, the rivers are drying up. Who can guarantee that it isn't precisely this model of large-scale land ownership in Mato Grosso and Rondônia that's causing Amazon rivers to dry

0: africanos rios da Amazônia.
1: A third of Brazil's GDP comes from agriculture, and it's not the small farms. They can't meet the demand from abroad. It's the large ones with the necessary infrastructure. I need large farms to produce enough grain to account for 30% of GDP. These are precisely the people who can invest substantial sums.
2: There's a project to turn Brazil into the world's breadbasket. That won't work. It's not sustainable. We must stop producing food here just to send it somewhere else. We need different approaches, more sensible, smaller-scale solutions.
3: Brasilia, the capital. The agricultural lobby calls the shots where laws are made. More than 60% of MPs are under its control.
4: All the bad bills, like the current environmental licensing bill, but also others, there are many bad bills in the Brazilian Congress, are championed by the agricultural lobby. This is the crux of Brazil's problem. Agribusiness that's modern, but at the same time archaic and outdated. Still failing to grasp exactly why its own business needs protection, because the first victims of climate instability are always those doing the actual farming.
3: Soybeans forever. MPs and farmers are interested in the bean, but above all, in the soil. The land issue has been the central theme in agricultural reform for decades. Writer Miriam Leitão believes the Amazon is at a crucial crossroads.
4: Yes, it's precisely the land issue. It's a struggle for land. The Amazon is a disputed territory. Take, for example, the fact that in lots of towns, criminals are in power. Who provides jobs in these towns? Criminals, those linked to deforestation or illegal mining.
3: Illegal gold miners don't care about indigenous protected areas. They ravage the forest, poison the rivers, and harm the people.
1: Researchers from Fiocruz, a health organization, came to visit us. They examined 178 indigenous paitersurui. All had mercury poisoning.
3: Illegal gold prospectors have also moved into the Surui forest. Getting to them is difficult. This is a highly organized criminal operation.

0: We're about to reach the illegal gold mining site, right in the heart of Paita-Suri territory. The road ends here. Then it's on foot, straight into the illegal gold mining area. This is the furthest we can go by car. We'll be walking from here.
1: The illicit rush is bypassing indigenous consent. The gold prospectors have no right to be on protected land. But surging gold prices are driving a massive wave of illegal mining and fueling deforestation in the process. They've also attracted drug cartels. Actions such as these by lightly armed groups of Surui are extremely risky.
2: They all ran off. There were five of them. One ran over here. The guy in the digger, he ran off too. They were afraid of being arrested. The engine was still running. He didn't even have time to switch it off. He just ran off and left the engine running.
1: They're trying to destroy the criminals' infrastructure,

0: As soon as the forest guardians have left, the prospectors return. A study by Tulane University in the United States has found that the Amazon's mercury load has risen to more than 200 tons per year. The prospectors use it to extract gold from the rock. Excavators and Starlink internet, the only tools they need. They sometimes remain in the area for years before moving on.
1: My people are dying from mercury, from the diseases brought to us by the gold prospectors. This has been going on since 2000, for 25 years, and nobody's doing anything about it. Nobody. The authorities are aware. Brasilia is aware.
0: Brasilia is aware, but does nothing, because most of the deputies support the agribusiness lobby. Relaxing environmental legislation is more lucrative than protecting indigenous people. In most cases, offenders never even pay the fines imposed by environmental authorities.
2: Garimpeiros, senhora ministra, e mineradores não são bandidos.
1: Gold prospectors and miners aren't criminals, Minister. But ICMBio and IBAMA crack down hard and impose immediate fines. They burn machinery, and with it, the lives, hopes, and dreams of these people. The Ministry of the Environment must stop hounding farmers. Today, farmers are feeding Brazil and the world. It's time to end this business of issuing fines, Marina. Isn't that right, Minister? That's what we want.
3: Quando se trata da Amazônia,
4: at any mention of the Amazon, the knee-jerk response is, it's a scandal. People need a scapegoat. And more often than not, it's us, the farmers. Yes, there have been record-breaking fires. But what does that really mean in the vast expanse of the Amazon? Over 84% is still forest. And science confirms it. The rainforest doesn't burn. It's too damp. Fire can't spread.
0: But in August 2024 alone, more than 38,000 fires broke out in the Brazilian Amazon region. What's causing them? The people who work here know the answer. PrevFogo is a specialized center within IBAMA responsible for preventing and fighting fires. Fewer than 5% of the fines imposed by IBAMA, Brazil's primary federal environmental enforcement agency, are actually paid.
1: We're engaged in a constant battle against impunity here to ensure that perpetrators are truly held to account. That's our daily struggle as an organization. We feel frustrated sometimes. But that also gives us the strength to carry on, to do what we believe in, protecting nature, preserving the planet's ecological balance, and combating climate change.
0: Rainforest fires are usually started by humans. Rainfall is decreasing, and temperatures are rising. Deforestation is responsible for just under 3/4 of the decline in rainfall. This includes slash and burn farming. Climate change accounts for the rest.
1: There's a high risk that what happened last year will happen again in the coming years, perhaps even worse. Climate change is unfortunately here to stay, and that'll be devastating for our biodiversity.
5: The Bolsonaro government effectively abolished environmental policy. It cut funding, dismantled teams through budget cuts, and intimidated IBAMA and ICMBio to prevent them from doing their jobs. Today, 2.5 years later, we've regained control and increased the number of inspections carried out by IBAMA and ICMBio by 96%.
0: Federal police are on climate patrol,

0: environmental crime is the third largest criminal sector worldwide after drug smuggling and arms dealing. The Financial Action Task Force, or FATF, an international organization dedicated to combating money laundering, says it generates up to $281 billion every year.
1: We're on our way to a protected area in the Ikiri National Forest. Private land overlaps with public territory. The network's been broken up by Operation Greenwashing.
0: When the environmental authorities are out on patrol, the police provide security.
2: We rely on federal police support because this area is rife with conflict. We can't be out in these areas without bulletproof vests. They're essential, as you can see for yourselves. We're right in the middle of the forest. We could be ambushed at any moment.
0: Nature reserves, whether owned by the state or indigenous communities, are being plundered by the logging mafia. And their alarm systems work. Somehow, the loggers always know when it's time to cut and run.
2: The loggers were just here. Food, hammocks, mattresses. Signs that they fled just moments before we arrived.
0: Environmental protection in the Amazon is expensive and dangerous. Nonprofit Global Witness says Brazil is one of the deadliest countries for guardians of the land and environment.
2: This area isn't exactly a no man's land, but if you don't have the means to ensure your safety, it's a hostile place. You might come here and never return.
0: The rainforest is vast, and environmental agencies don't have enough personnel to monitor the whole territory. They're not exactly popular in the region. For example, a bounty of 20,000 reais, around 6,000 euros, has been placed on the head of Jeffrey Caetano, an ICMBio employee. Most of the timber exported from the Amazon is illegally sourced. But as long as there are buyers and a market. The age-old story of supply and demand.
2: The timber appears to be legal, but the paperwork is from somewhere else. In Operation Greenwashing, we were able to prove that our suspects' permits were just a cover. They didn't harvest their timber from their own land, but from the Cachorari indigenous territory. It was laundered using false documents.
0: Operation Greenwashing focused primarily on land grabs, corruption, and CO2 credits. It's alleged that millions of tons of saved emissions were sold and illegal timber laundered using forged documents. Staff at government offices are said to have been bribed, with corruption extending to high-ranking government posts even within the judiciary. The evidence is overwhelming, with criminals going to surprising lengths to push paperwork through.
2: We were able to establish Dona Rosalina Gomez's year of birth, the late 1890s, which meant that when she signed the document, she would have been 116 years old. Utterly absurd. They didn't check when Rosalina died, because by the time she was supposedly signing that document, she had in fact been dead for many years.
0: The Fortaleza Itushi estate is a case in point. Greenpeace says 68% of the vast farm overlaps with protected areas, which means it can't be privately owned. But because the project was marketed as an Amazon conservation initiative, it easily won public funding.
2: We've been able to prove that the accused seized around 530,000 hectares of federal public land and were treating it as their own private property. And after they'd falsified the documents, they even had these areas certified by international registries, such as the US-based
3: VERA.
2: They then used these certifications to sell carbon credits to multinational corporations.
0: Brazilian broadcaster TV Globo names Ricardo Stoppe as the project owner. He's a doctor from Sao Paulo. His group is alleged to have made around 30 million euros from the selling of rotten carbon credits in land-grabbed areas. He's currently under house arrest with an electronic tag and is awaiting trial.
4: Operation Greenwashing was the world's largest campaign against land grabs and environmental crimes. It was unprecedented. It was a breakthrough for our country. The realization that land grabbing is deadly. It leads to violence, murder, and the unlawful enrichment of just a few. The operation gave authorities and institutions a new perspective.
0: Larissa Magalhães was chief of police in the state of Rondônia during Operation Greenwashing. Every year, the court in Porto Velho honors the pioneering achievements of women. Nedinha's daughter, indigenous activist Chay Surui, also receives an award in absentia.
5: I'm absolutely delighted that my mother is representing me today. She's equally deserving of such recognition. She's an inspiration to me. She has always shown me that we, as indigenous women, can be anywhere and do anything we want. She has taught me to keep dreaming and to keep planting trees.
0: She's still doing that. Not in the rainforest, but on the outskirts of a big city. She moved to Sao Paulo to be with her partner, a Guarani leader. The highest point of this megacity is indigenous territory. The summit of Jaraguá is Chay Surui's new home. She studied law for 4 years. This helps her in the fight against land grabbing and for human rights. Perhaps one day she'll become a lawyer. She shares her greatest dream with her father: autonomy for indigenous territories. That's what she's fighting for, almost 3,000 kilometers away from her homeland, from her beloved rainforest.
5: I came here for love. I married my husband. He's a regional Guarani leader. And today I too share in his people's struggle. The fight for the Jaraguá indigenous territory, an indigenous area situated right in the heart of Latin America's largest metropolis.
0: An indigenous village overlooking a concrete jungle. Land speculation and land grabbing are threatening the rights of indigenous people here, too.
5: Today we live surrounded by the city, encircled by it, but it wasn't us who came here. The city came and surrounded our village.
0: Sao Paulo, the beating heart of the Brazilian economy. A single state accounts for around a third of the country's total gross domestic product.
6: Hi, my name is Meryl Vandermark. I'm the coordinator of the Forest and Finance Coalition, which is a coalition of organizations and movements that fight to stop financiers, financial

0: Restitutions from financing deforestation and rights violations.
1: Forests and Finance is an international NGO that investigates global financial flows and advises banks.

0: provided the loan or after they provided the loan, the farmer went and caused deforestation, probably using the money from the bank.
1: This amateur footage was shot during the record-breaking year of 2024, when the Amazon burned like never before.
2: Look, the calf. The calf is burned, dead.
1: Scenes straight out of a horror film. Experts estimate only around 1% of Amazon fires are caused by natural factors such as lightning strikes. The rest are man-made.
2: The animals here are being burnt alive. Look at this, everyone. They can't even open their eyes anymore. Oh my God.
1: Lush green instead of fiery red. What it used to look like, perhaps. And what it still looks like in most indigenous reserves. At least in those places where people's existence isn't yet dictated by investment and compound interest.
0: Indigenous peoples' territories are the best protected areas in terms of, you know, there's little deforestation. I think that's also a really important strategy to support indigenous peoples and local communities to have their territories officially recognized, protected, to make sure that they're not involved in deforestation.
1: A metropolis that's home to millions, a financial hub, an industrial powerhouse, Sao Paulo is a byword for power, money, and speed. Progress, in short, as defined by industrialized society. For indigenous people, this behemoth is a wound inflicted on nature.
3: We've belittled them so much that we've convinced them of the exact opposite, that they have to come to our universities, to our centers of learning. But in reality, it took me 30 years of studying the Amazon to think like an indigenous person today.
4: Para hoje pensar como um indígena.

0: Members of the Guarani community are being hosted by INSPED, a private university in Sao Paulo, which is also linked to Harvard. Chai and Thiago are part of a panel discussion and have been offered teaching positions at INSPED.
1: What's lacking is action. What's lacking is genuine commitment from governments, from those who call themselves leaders. A good leader must, first and foremost, show humility. Humility to do what matters most, to listen to their people.
0: The Minister for Indigenous Peoples, Sonia Guajajara, has come to sign a cooperation agreement with the university.
2: The world now recognizes how important Indigenous peoples and their territories are in the fight against climate change.
0: She heads up a newly created ministry. For the first time in Brazil's history, Indigenous heritage is being recognized at a government level. A historic step, but also a new arena for political conflict between the guardians of the forest and the agricultural lobby.
1: It's a historic recognition, one that Brazil has denied for far too long. For how can one speak of democracy when there are no Indigenous people in the decision-making chambers, in the halls of power, or within the executive branch? What kind of democracy is that?
0: Perhaps one day Chai Surui's path will lead them out of the village and into the corridors of power. However they bring it to politics and the world, the sons and daughters of the rainforest have decided it's time their message is heard loud and clear.
3: The planet is finite, but greed is infinite, just as humankind's desire and will are infinite. Around 450 years ago, we shifted our focus from the ideal of being to the ideal of having. But a finite planet can't satisfy the infinite craving for possessions. Perhaps it's time to return to the ideal of being, because having has its limits, whereas being has none.

0: This is DW News Live.
1: What's new? We'll tell you.
2: We are happy. We are happy that we are back home.
1: What's the story? We have it.
3: Getting a visa is more difficult than finding gold, really.
1: What's it to you?
4: They have dreams for here and beyond for their future.
1: In-depth stories and issues that are being discussed across the continent. DW News Africa. In 30 minutes.

0: J.D. Vance.
1: J.D. Vance.
2: J.D. Vance.
3: Behind the name, a story told from the inside.
4: Yeah, you may want to close the door.
3: A childhood overshadowed by his mother's addiction.
5: I didn't think about anything except just getting high.
3: From working class Ohio to America's elite, and for years, one of its sharpest critics.
6: Trump is a really bad candidate.
3: But sometimes politics rewrites loyalties.
7: This is incredible.
3: Is this just the beginning of something far bigger? J.D. Vance, the man after Trump, starts August 8th on DW.
8: Helicopters collide while fighting wildfires near Athens. One crashes with no survivors. Crew members on board the other helicopter are rescued. And why Europe's most famous river is causing an energy crunch in Hungary. I'm Michael Oku. This is DW News.

0: Greek authorities say they have rescued the bodies of the pilots whose helicopter exploded and crashed after it collided with another helicopter during a firefighting mission. This footage is from earlier today, showing helicopters fighting the out-of-control Psathta fire west of Athens. One helicopter managed to survive the collision while the two-man crew of the other aircraft perished. The strong winds that were fanning the flames made for particularly perilous flying conditions. DW correspondent Sophia Kleftaki is close to the site of the collision. I asked her about the extreme conditions.
1: Yes, as you said, I'm very close to the incident. Actually, behind me you can see the thick flames, the black smoke. It's all smoky here, it smells. We couldn't drive any further because the street is blocked where the incident happened. So the two contracted Bell firefighter helicopters collided. As for the causes, it's not clear yet. So the incident is under investigation. But what we do know from the four crew members, two were recovered alive and the other two were recovered unconscious. They were immediately brought to the hospital by an ambulance, and by now we know that they lost their lives, unfortunately, which shows under what extremely difficult conditions they had to operate, because those very extreme weather conditions we have, so this combination of the high temperatures we have in Greece in summer and those very strong winds we had not only in Athens but across the country during the last 2 days makes it extremely difficult. And it's very important here to mention that the aircraft couldn't fly. So just the helicopters, it's for them it's easier to navigate. For the aircraft, it wasn't possible. I was just informed that a few hours ago they were possible to fly as the wind calmed down a bit as we speak. And for now, the helicopters and all aerial firefighting stopped as it's dark, so they cannot fly anymore anyways. But the battle with the flames continues.
0: You're painting a very clear picture of the terrible conditions the firefighters are dealing with. And we've certainly heard about gale force winds that are grounding aircraft from refilling at the sea in order to go back and continue fighting the fires. Walk us through what that actually does to a firefighting operation in real time.

0: we have different types, as mentioned. So the Bell helicopters were in the collision. They could operate. However, we know the vision was not very clear. It's still not exactly clear what happened. So we will wait for more information. But the Canadair aircrafts, they could not fly at all. They need very calm conditions. They need calm sea in order to scoop the water and to drop the water afterwards. And with the winds, the waves were so high that was not possible at all. So they had to stop. It was forbidden because of the strong winds to operate. And it was also stated at the statement of the Greek Prime Minister.
1: Hmm. Sophia, just hours before this crash, in a Facebook post, the Greek Prime Minister you just mentioned, Kyriakos Mitsotakis, said conditions were so dangerous aircraft couldn't safely operate. Again, he apparently made that post hours before, and yet those two aircraft were still flying. What are people making of that?
0: Exactly, he made the post earlier warning, and we had also yesterday the Minister of Climate Crisis and Civil Protection stating that the emergency response system is pushed to its limits. So today, Greek Prime Minister Kyriakos Mitsotakis urged people again to follow the evacuation orders, but still also highlighted how difficult it is. And actually, what he said is, despite all preparation that Greece has done in the last year, especially, let me bring up here that Greece is the only country that has a national AI fire warning system, the Aurora Tech. So despite all that preparation, despite using AI, despite having fighter aircrafts, etc., it's not possible to be stronger and to fight this strong weather. And the winds, I can tell you, yesterday, today as well, maybe you can hear it a bit in my microphone as well, they were so strong you could not stand it. You felt it pushing the body. You saw trees bending, which made it even more difficult to operate as the wind changed direction. So the crews on the ground were the ones that had to make the biggest part of the operation, as the other aircrafts and it couldn't fly. So this shows that they were really not just pushed at this limit, but forced to operate limited.
1: Understood. We only have about half a minute, Sophia, but big picture here, between the homes already lost in these fires, new evacuations on Kefalonia, and this collision, how much control do authorities feel they have over this fire tonight?
0: In Kefalonia and in other islands as well, Crete, Paros a few days ago, throughout Greece. So it looks they are not only at their limits, but really feel that this is a huge tragedy here. We lost two firefighters on Crete, one on the mainland in Crete, and now this incident, which is not only showing how difficult it is to deal with it, but also showing and acknowledging by the Greek government that they're actually saying we cannot do it anymore. Let's hope for the best, and of course thanking the rescuing crews.
1: DW correspondent Sophia Kleftaki. Thank you, Sophia. In Indonesia, at least five people have died and dozens are still missing after a ferry caught fire in the waters near the island of Java. The ferry was on its way from Surabaya to Makassar, carrying an estimated 271 people when the fire broke out. Navy and nearby commercial vessels were involved in the rescue efforts. The cause of the fire has not been determined. Authorities say efforts are underway to locate those still missing. DW's Asia Pacific Bureau Chief Georg Mathes is in East Java. He sent us this update.
2: Quite a dramatic rescue operation here in the Java Sea in Indonesia. I just got off the phone with the head of the search and rescue unit in Surabaya, who is in charge of this operation. Surabaya, the second largest city from where this ship started its journey to Makassar in Sulawesi, a 40-hour trip. And he confirmed that it is still unclear how many people exactly were on that vessel. Now, there's some hope in that the people who are still unaccounted for may be passengers

0: cancelled their trip in the last minute. Until this is verified, the search and rescue operations, I was told, remains in full swing until late at night here and then resumes in the early hours of the morning. One of the key problems for the rescue teams was not just the bad weather conditions, but also that the boat was not only carrying people, but also goods, and in particular, flammable goods. And that is why the other vessels who came in to help and to rescue people could not approach closely. So some people actually jumped into the water and swam over to the other boats. Now, the weather conditions remain difficult in this area, and unfortunately, accidents like this one are not uncommon in Indonesia. It is mainly lax safety standards, but also the unpredictable weather conditions that are two of the key reasons that cause these kinds of accidents.
1: Hungary's only nuclear power plant is set to suspend operations because of record low water levels on the fabled Danube River. Officials say the Paks nuclear plant may not come back online for a number of weeks as the river is expected to continue receding. The Soviet-built plant accounts for nearly half of Hungary's electricity production. Water from the Danube cools its reactors. Hungary's prime minister is asking residents to scale back energy use.
2: We're facing the most critical 5 days ahead. Monday, the Paks power plant will not be generating while the hottest 40-degree days are coming up. The power grid, our public services, and ourselves will all come under enormous strain.
1: I asked DW Stefan Bos in Budapest how concerned people are about the power cuts.
3: Well, people are extremely worried about blackouts because it seems to be that indeed the Paks plant will be out of order for some time. What we also know is that another energy plant has now been put into action. However, that doesn't seem enough to help all settlements. Here in Budapest, here behind me, the Danube is really low, and that impacts a number of villages, but also towns. In fact, thousands of people are without drinking water. The army is on the way to help them, as the Prime Minister said, the coming 5 days will be very critical indeed for this nation.
1: Tell me something. What is the sense there? Is this a one-off drought-related event, or is there a wider structural or systemic issue here?
3: The Prime Minister is certainly believing that the infrastructure under the previous Prime Minister Viktor Orban has not been put into service as should have been possible. He says that the infrastructure was actually underfunded, and he's very concerned about that. However, of course, this is also a very unusual event. This is the first time in 44 years, in fact, that the Paks plant will be out of service, and of course, the Danube is at a record low. So indeed, that plays a role as well. But it can't be underestimated that this crisis has once again put the emphasis on improving the infrastructure in this European Union nation.
1: So what does this crisis mean politically for the new Prime Minister, Peter Maja?
3: Well, that's a very important question, because it will be indeed a test of his leadership the coming days. And people say, all right, the Prime Minister is right when he talks about bad infrastructure and he talks about the corruption that also played a role in it. But now it's up to him. Now he will have to prove that he indeed is the leader on whom we voted and whom we wanted to have in office. And of course, that is really the first challenge, I would say, major challenge for him since he was elected prime minister in May in this country.
1: Hmm. I wonder, I mean, most Hungarians know, are well aware of the fact that Hungary and the EU haven't always seen eye to eye on a variety of issues, including energy.
3: Yes.
1: Now that Brussels is stepping in with an emergency meeting due specifically to this crisis, does that give the EU more leverage over Budapest? And could there be long-term implications here?
3: Yes, there could be indeed long-term implications, and it gives Brussels leverage. But at the same time,

0: it is easier, I think, to negotiate with Prime Minister Magyar than it was with Prime Minister Orban. And of course, the current Prime Minister has already said that he is ready to invest in more windmills and more green energy. But he said also, we need the help. We are left with an infrastructure that was very much dependent on Russia. He also already indicated that he really wants to look more to the West and more to neighboring countries. And of course, Slovakia is also helping Hungary already. So I think there is some goodwill, I would say, within the European Union to see this through, this amazing crisis, this huge crisis for Hungary.
1: DW's Stefan Buss in Budapest. Really appreciate it, Stefan. The head of world football, Gianni Infantino, should quit over his failed plan to sell off a stake in the World Cup to private shareholders. That call from the president of Spain's La Liga joins a growing list of voices wanting change at the top. Infantino's top advisor resigned in protest over the funding plan, which would have included investors linked to the family of U.S. President Donald Trump. Already, Infantino is set to be under fire for the decision to lift a U.S. player's suspension during the World Cup after a number of phone calls from Trump. UEFA, the governing body of European football, had threatened to boycott FIFA events if Infantino did not back off his investment plan. You're watching DW News from Berlin. Tune in again for more world stories next hour. And don't forget, you can get all the latest news and information around the clock on our website, dw.com. Appreciate your company. More news at the top of the hour.

0: Can an increasingly divided world unite? We all see things from a different perspective. We may argue or disagree. But if we listen, speak, and learn from one another, on the basis of facts and unbiased information, anything is possible. Only together can we find solutions to the challenges of our time. Because together, we see.
1: Here's a definition of addiction: a pervasive and intense urge to engage in behaviors providing immediate sensory rewards despite their harmful consequences. So why are we looking at someone working out?
2: Even when I was sick, I couldn't leave it. I'd stick with it, running 20Ks right after getting up, regardless of how I felt.
1: The number of people suffering from exercise addiction can only be guessed. Experts assume there are a significant number of undetected addicts among professional and amateur athletes.
2: I was never able to just be myself and feel free and alive, or even laugh.
1: There's little documentation about this condition, as it is not yet classified as a disorder. Some therapists and doctors are not even aware it exists.
2: Sport was absolutely my drug. That's how it felt. It was like getting high.
1: How do you deal with an addiction that is officially not even recognized?

0: This is an ordinary morning in the life of Friederike Morawitz. It wasn't always like this.
1: I'd get up already tense and tired and at the same time stressed by all the things I had planned. I was a full-time student, had a job on the side and was also doing several hours of sport every day. I also did two marathons, just for myself.

0: I just get up and tell myself I was going to do it. Nobody knew. I just set off with no water. Just crazy. But it was never for any competitive goals or due to athletic ambition. It was a pathological need.
1: Running more often, further and for longer in order to keep on getting the same kick. Neglecting social life and other interests, these are potential symptoms of exercise addiction. It was not so much enjoyment as compulsion that motivated Friederike to go running.
0: I've had low points where I broke down in training and started to cry because I wanted to stop but couldn't.
1: Depression, insomnia, anxiety, restlessness and panic are common withdrawal symptoms caused by something that normally ought to be healthy – sport. The joy of just relaxing and doing nothing is something the now 27-year-old needed to learn. It was a long journey that started when she was still growing up.
0: I was still living with my parents, and I think I really did believe back then that I looked athletic, which is why I took photos of myself in sports gear. I did as much sport as I could every day, and I was completely helpless. You can see it in my eyes and my face. There's no life in them.
1: Friederike suffered from an eating disorder from the age of 12. Having control over our own eating habits tells us one thing above all. I have control over my life. In her case, sport was an addiction displacement. Exercise addiction is often identified not as a primary disease, but rather as a secondary illness.
0: At the time, sport was an outlet for all the stress in my body from the emotional turmoil and trauma I'd experienced. And sport helped me to feel better in the short term, which is why I became addicted. But in the long term, it left me drained and dependent, and it took over my life.
1: On four occasions, she checked herself into hospital to get help in the shape of psychosomatic treatment.
0: I went there voluntarily because for me, being an inpatient at a clinic was a kind of refuge where I could just put everything aside, including responsibility. It was a place where I knew I had no obligations, whereas at home, on my own, I had zero control over my life.
1: People use a wide variety of substances and habits to deal with stress or to feel more relaxed. Addiction doesn't necessarily have anything to do with what the individual is addicted to. Endless work, excessive cleaning, constant sex or social media, gambling addictions. These are all ways of preventing particular thoughts from entering our minds and blocking unwelcome emotions.
0: Trauma is extremely individual. It doesn't need to be anything bad, like some terrible natural disaster or having been abused. A trauma is a response by the body to an experience that overwhelms you and triggers stress that you're no longer able to control yourself. Without a doubt, for me, the key to finding the road to recovery was the trauma diagnosis.
2: Hi, Rike.
0: After the diagnosis, I finally felt understood as a whole person. It was out of necessity. I didn't run to get thin. I ran because I couldn't help it. My body was permanently charged up, and I spent years suffering, just lost in the dark.
1: In weekly therapy sessions, she learns to get in touch with her feelings by improving her connection to her body.
0: There's this huge despair.

0: feeling helpless, completely pent up, basically anxiety.
1: So anxiety, helplessness and despair. Well, there's a good reason for your nervous system to say, no, best to keep it in your head.
0: Yeah, that's true. I've been in therapy for eating disorders and depression since I was 15. I've seen a lot of therapists in that time, and there are a lot of dubious approaches out there. But instead of scaring you off, it encourages you to seek someone who sees the real you.
1: How does that feel when things calm down a bit?
0: My head's always telling me that looking inward is really bad. But now I tend to feel the opposite. And it's great, realizing that things aren't how my head is telling me all the time.
1: How does that feel?
0: It makes me feel happy.
2: Current research reveals that everyone can be affected by exercise addiction. Amateur athletes, endurance athletes, and gym goers are considered to be particularly at risk. Friederike has found her way out.
0: Sport has now become a hobby for me that I do for myself and to empower myself too. When I do sport now, instead of feeling helpless and powerless, it's me in control. I feel much more relaxed and at ease with myself. I have more power because I eat enough, and I know I can leave it if I don't feel like it or if I'm sick.
2: And there's another thing that's very important to her, raising awareness of mental health issues.
3: 3, 2, 1, los.
0: Hi, I'm Rike.
1: And I'm Janina.
0: And you are listening to Unverhüllt. It's lovely to see you, sweetie, and for you guys to be hearing us again. We finally have a new focus topic coming soon.
2: In her podcast Unverhüllt, or Full Disclosure, she and her friend Janina talk boldly and candidly about mental health. What's their advice to friends or relatives of those affected by exercise addiction?
1: First, open and honest communication. Instead of immediately resorting to third parties, start with a heart-to-heart with your daughter or son to see what the actual issue is. Is it due to psychological strain? And if you notice that there's something wrong, it's incredibly important to read up about the subject before you start experimenting or prohibiting things.
0: Sport can also constitute self-harm if you train while sick, or train too much, or aren't eating enough. Sport is not always good for your body. Too much of it is pathological. I don't think most people are aware that there is such a thing. They think that too much lying around is bad. But running 10 hours a day is something you can't keep up for long. It's vital for people to realize that too much sport is an illness.

0: sports all about? Winning, fighting, scoring. We say they're about never giving up. The most exciting sports stories about people, their passions, and their drive. Sports Life, every weekend on DW.
1: This is DW News Live.
0: What's new? We'll tell you.
2: We are happy. We are happy that we are back home.
0: What's the story? We have it.
3: Getting a visa is more difficult than finding gold, really.
0: What's it to you?
4: They have dreams for here and beyond for their future.
0: In-depth stories and issues that are being discussed across the continent. DW News Africa. Next.
5: Could this liquid change the future of bone disease treatment? It contains 400,000 microscopic robots and artificial stem cells. These tiny machines switch on a genetic program that turns stem cells into bone cells.
6: Und transportieren dann die Zellen in der Patient.
0: Tomorrow, today, in 60 minutes.
7: Российской агрессии ситуации в Украине. Мы будем в прямом эфире.

0: This is DW News Africa. Coming up on the show, the discovery of Nigeria's largest ever methamphetamine laboratory. What does it tell us about Africa's role in the global drug trade? The lab was found hidden deep inside a forest with production valued at hundreds of millions of dollars.
1: Behind me, you can see some of the machines that were used to process the drugs. We have been told not to get too close to them because toxic chemicals are still stored inside. And I can perceive an unpleasant metallic odor in the air.
0: And with Women's AFCON underway in Morocco, we visit the football academy that has produced some of Nigeria's best female soccer stars. They are an inspiration to the young girls who want to follow their path.
2: For many of these girls, this is exactly where big dreams begin, on the football field. Some of Nigeria's top women's players have come through the ranks, playing right here on this very pitch, and still visit often. And so for the players here, they don't have to look too far off.

0: Hello, I'm Christine Mundwa. Welcome to the show. What does the discovery of Nigeria's largest ever methamphetamine laboratory tell us about the changing nature of the global drug trade? Well, the facility, uncovered in May, led to the arrest of 10 suspects. They included 3 Mexican nationals. Now, the case is raising questions about whether international drug cartels are expanding their footprint in West Africa and whether they could have broader security implications, including possible links with insurgents and bandits operating in northern Nigeria. Now, we begin with the meth lab itself. Hidden deep inside a forest, investigators said they seized more than 2.5 tons of methamphetamine and the chemicals used to produce it. A haul, authorities say, could translate into hundreds of millions of euros or dollars worth of street doses. Now, the lab has since been dismantled. Our West Africa correspondent, Azizat Olaoluwa, will take us inside the alleged site of operations. And in an extraordinary court session, she joined court officials and investigators at the remote forest location where the facility was uncovered, gaining rare access to the evidence.
1: Tucked away deep inside a forested area, this is the largest industrial-scale meth laboratory ever uncovered in the country. The National Drug Law Enforcement Agency, NDLEA, discovered it in Nigeria's southwest Ogun State. It was a tough journey to get to this meth lab, which is located deep inside a forest in the middle of nowhere, more than 2 hours' drive from Lagos. I have seen rows of industrial mixers, bags of caustic soda and large drums of chemicals. It was recently built, and we understand that the suspects were allegedly producing the first batch of drugs when they were arrested. 7 Nigerians and 3 Mexicans were arrested, and they have been charged. The agency said it seized more than 2.4 tons of chemicals, many of them volatile and highly poisonous. Behind me, you can see some of the machines that were used to process the drugs. We have been told not to get too close to them because toxic chemicals are still stored inside, and I can perceive an unpleasant metallic odor in the air. And the NDLEA also netted crystal meth worth more than 300 million euros.
2: The volume of what was recovered here, that's enough to cause a lot of issues, public health issues, security challenges, not only in our country, Nigeria, but even in the sub-region.
1: In a rare move, the NDLEA took the court officials, the suspects, and the media to the clandestine facility for a special court hearing. I'm sure the 3 Mexicans just right behind me, who have now been tagged suspects in the alleged production of large-scale meth in Nigeria, did not expect this moment will ever come in their lives. They have been brought back to the alleged scene of the crime, and a court hearing will take place here for the exhibits to be assessed and taken into evidence. The suspects have pleaded not guilty to all charges against them.
3: The defendants are charged for being in possession of methamphetamine. But what the society is showing us today is the process of production, not production itself, not the end product.
1: A second meth lab was busted barely 4 weeks after this facility was shut down in May, with 1 Mexican among the suspects arrested. But this is just one recent discovery. The NDLEA told DW it uncovered the first meth lab in 2016, evidencing early attempts to transfer production expertise to local partners. Since then, the agency has dismantled up to 30 of such labs in the country. This has raised concerns that transnational drug cartels from Latin America are turning Nigeria from a single transit route for drugs to a production hub for international markets. The latest World Drug Report by the United Nations Office on Drugs and Crime, UNODC, shows that meth production took root in West Africa in the early 2010s, particularly in Nigeria. It notes that meth from West and Central Africa mainly supplies other markets. The NDLEA says international drug cartels are now focused on setting up labs in the country's southwest, a region close to the seacoast.
2: It's a challenge the agency has risen up to ensure that we don't allow them to have a hold, not only in the southwest, but in the entire country.
1: Recently, the U.S. Africa Command's statement that there is a growing connection between international drug cartels and terrorism in West Africa indicates a multi-layered threat for Nigeria.
4: The relationship between cartels and drug use and terrorism is very, very symbiotic. What they do is the terrorists give the cartels protection while the cartels give the terrorists financing. We have porous borders. We have a large part of our forests ungoverned. We also have a situation where you have cheap labor. And once you see that, and also the transatlantic route for their shipping.
1: The judge and prosecution have agreed that this crystal meth lab will be dismantled, but the concerns it raises are still present. Although authorities say they are intensifying the fight against organized criminal drug networks, one question remains unanswered. How many more clandestine facilities like this are operating undetected in Nigeria and elsewhere in the continent?
0: Olumayowa Olani is a researcher in Abuja who has written about the illicit drug trade in Nigeria. I asked him

0: why he describes the country as a haven for drug cartels from Latin America.
1: Before we started with the drug cartels, we've always spoken in Nigeria, we've always discussed on the ungoverned spaces. We have a lot of places, we have a lot of forest area in the country that is ungoverned. And this provides the fertile ground, the opportunity for drug cartels or for any other crime to happen there. Let me tell you that before we started seeing cartels in these deep forests, we know that these are deep forest houses, terrorist organization, if it's ISWAP, if it's Boko Haram, if it's JNIM, any of them, you will find them in these places because that place is so large and it gives them opportunity to do their business with nobody knowing. And that's why we call it ungoverned spaces, because there's no form of governance there. So it provides them the opportunity to do their business. And I can tell you for a quick example, like the one in Ogun State, the meth lab that was busted in Ogun State, it was deep in the forest, very deep in the forest, where it's outside of the purview of governance. I want to believe that before you will see the closest police station to that particular place, which is the form of governance we're talking about, it can take you more than 4 kilometers, it can take you more than 5 to 10 kilometers. So this gives these guys opportunity to do their business with little or no check, with nobody checking them, with nobody even knowing that they are there. So Nigeria provides such. And again, if I follow the theory I mentioned earlier about crime displacement, you will see that because they also know that we have weak laws, there are gaps in our laws, there are gaps. And you know, for a country who is welcoming to investment, we welcome everybody. We welcome anybody without necessarily carrying out the due diligence on them to know what their intention is for coming into the country. So this has given opportunity to these guys to do the kind of business that they're doing.
0: You talked about the armed insurgencies that Nigeria is also battling with. And you talked about the fact that they typically need the same conditions, right? Ungoverned spaces where they can operate off the radar, so to say. But has any other other link emerged between these groups and the drug networks?
1: Well, what we have seen so far, especially if you look at the level of arrest or the number of arrests that has been made in the northeastern part of the country, in the northeastern part of Nigeria, where you have the insurgency, you see that there's a high usage of drugs, of synthetic drugs along that corridor. And again, this shows the nexus, the connection. But coming to where you have this meth lab, suddenly, recently, there was an abduction in Oyo State, the southwestern part of the country. There was an abduction of school students there. And one of the things that I was arguing in that article is to say that if you have an armed group having a connection with a drug fund, it is a higher risk for the country. It poses a more severe danger to the very fragile security that we have in Nigeria. It's just as simple as that, because what you have now is that you have funds that these insurgents can use to buy ammunition, to buy weapons, that they can use to inflict pain on the country, like what we've been facing in the country for over a decade. So basically, it's to argue or to state that the connection between the two is there until the government or unless the government finds something to do about it to ensure that that doesn't happen. And again, what we have seen so far, I'm trying to link something here. What we have seen before is that most of the insurgency or most of the crisis and terrorism that we have has been on the northern part of the country. But we have started to see a steady move towards the south, where this meth lab was actually busted. So again, what we are finding or what is we are confronting right now is the possibility of having both the meth lab, the drug, and of course the insurgents merging together in that part of the country. And it's just going to be very catastrophic, more than whatever we have seen before in the past decade.
0: So are the drugs fueling the conflict?
1: Yes. Yes, it's a very heavy connector, the drug and, of course, the conflict. Most of the crimes, most of the atrocities that these guys have done so far in the country, it goes beyond the normal imagination.

0: imagination. It beats imagination if you see the kind of atrocities that have been committed by these guys. And it would take somebody who is very high on such drugs, on meth, to do, or any kind of synthetic drugs whatsoever, to do those kind of things. And what you will see, you can check online, you will see so many arrests of dealers in Tramadol, any of those products, which they take straight where these insurgents actually say, especially in the northeast of the country. So there's a very strong connector between drugs and the crisis that we have in the country.
1: Right. And is there any indication of how many other crystal meth labs might be in Nigeria?
0: We don't know. We don't know. But we know that there will be others. After the reported one in Ogun, there's Oyo in Ibarapa. There's another not too far away from Oyo. It's very close to Ogun. So there was another one that was busted in Ogun, not as big in terms of the size, not as big as that of Ogun, but it's there. And that simply shows that there could be other labs across the country. We've only seen these ones, and we are talking about these ones. Mm-hmm. I think the unique thing about this Ogun, the one in Ogun State, is because of the size, yeah. 2.4 tons. So it's the size. And you can imagine if a production of meth that can run to like 460 billion naira, like over $300 million can be in a single location, you can just imagine the possibility of having such scattered across the country. And again, because of the other one, which was busted not too long after the one in Ogun State, in Oyo State, shows that there could be, the possibility is very high, the chances are there that there will be other labs across the country.
1: Well, fascinating stuff. Oluma Yowa Olani, thanks so much for your insights there, helping us understand this particular development in Nigeria. We appreciate your time.
0: Thank you so much.
1: Now, football excitement in Africa continues with the Women's AFCON tournament underway in Morocco. This follows the continent's impressive showing at the FIFA Men's World Cup. But in Nigeria, the country who are defending WAFCON champions and 10-time winners, young girls are dreaming big, hoping to follow in the footsteps of the nation's women's team. DW's Olisa Chukwumar explains more from Lagos.
2: Honing their skills in the beautiful game and trying out new tricks on this pitch in Lagos, these young girls are hoping to become professional players in the future. Football is Nigeria's most popular sport, and girls are determined not to be left out of the action.
3: For many of these girls, this is exactly where big dreams begin, on the football field. Some of Nigeria's top women's players have come through the ranks, playing right here on this very pitch, and still visit often. And so for the players here, they don't have to look too far off.
4: My dream is to play football, that they will know me in Africa, in America, in every world. I'll play it, that I'll become a star. That's my dream.
5: I feel so excited whenever I'm watching Super Falcon football. And most of their players, I really love them. I really love the way they play. Like Monday Gift, Rashida Tajibade, Sisma Okeke. I really love them, the way they play. They have confidence for football.
6: When I watch Oladipo Shukurat, she makes me feel happy as the way she usually plays. I really love it. She makes me feel inspired that I need to work hard, more harder. Because they say the key to success is to work hard and put more effort. No pain, no gain.
2: It is that dream that keeps them going here at the Robo Queens Academy. But there are many challenges, like the lack of financial support and very basic training facilities.
7: You can imagine where we train. A team that has produced a lot of stars. Look at where we train. So there are so many things to talk about. But the dream is actualizing. At least we have produced a lot of players. But you know, in female football, it's a developmental thing. The money does not come the way people expect the money to come. It's just the glory that is going here and there. But we thank God. It's not easy.
2: The academy has produced several players who have gone on to play for the country. They include five stars currently competing in the Women's African Cup of Nations in Morocco. One of them is Asisat Oshoala, who has been Africa's best women's player 6 times. She says young girls who want to play football need female role models.
8: I'm really happy that, people, I get to have young kids across Africa looking up to me, especially where I grew up from, which is like Lagos State. You know, I train in Mushin, that's my grassroots team, FC Robo. So each time I'm home, I take my time to go there to train with the girls, to be around them, you know, just to like, just to be around them, you know. I enjoy being there basically because that's where I started from, and I enjoy seeing these kids as well, you know, growing. And also, like, it's also good to be around these girls as well sometimes, so they know that there's really nothing out there. If they really put their mind into it, there's nothing out there to stop them.
2: Back at the academy, that connection makes them proud to be associated with the Super Falcons' dominance of women's football on the continent.
7: It's a joyful thing that you train players, she succeeds in her engagement and she comes back home. It's a joyful thing. And it's an inspirational thing to motivate these upcoming ones.
4: I like to play in Super Falcons, and I'll train more other so that I can get to that Super Falcons state and play.
2: Nigeria is aiming to win more trophies in the women's game, and that journey begins on pitches like this. Underlining the aim of these young girls in love with a beautiful game.
1: And we have invited Biola Solis Chukwu back onto the program. She is a sportscaster and content creator in Lagos. It's good to have you back on the show, Biola. So the Super Falcons are Africa's most successful international women's football team. So it's no surprise to see young girls in Nigeria aspiring to be soccer players. But why is it still a struggle to secure funding to develop women's football, even when the women's football national team has been so successful? There's a real tangible example in Nigeria.
9: To be honest, I think there is a big funding problem in Nigerian football as a whole, and not just the women's game. And sadly, with the little funding that does come, most of it is channeled into the men's football, because like it is almost everywhere in the world, men's football gets more eyes, more attention, maybe because it's been here longer than women's football. So yeah, that has been a major issue here in Nigeria. I think another major problem really is that the federations rely heavily on government funding. And to be honest, that is not enough. And the women's game obviously suffers for it. So that is one of the major issues we have here in Nigeria.
1: Yeah, and as you point out, it's not just unique to Nigeria, the priority of men's football versus women's football. I know I just said that the Super Falcons are Africa's most successful international women's football team, but can you just tell us why that is? Because I read a little bit into this and it is impressive.
9: Well, I think there is, to an extent, an early mover issue, an early mover advantage that Nigeria has. I think Nigeria started playing women's football earlier than many other African teams, and that played, you know, a major part as well. I think participating internationally has also helped the growth of Nigerians' women's football, you know, playing at the World Cups. And by that reason, many players moving to play in Europe, the NWSL, some of the biggest leagues in the world. So they get better training there, they get better exposure there. And of course, they bring that into the national team and translate that to the general growth of the Super Falcons, the women's national teams as a whole. So that has been major, really, when it comes to the growth of women's football here. And that is why the Super Falcons are as successful as they are here in Nigeria. That hasn't quite translated to the world stage yet, but one step at a time, right?
1: Yeah, absolutely. But we have to point out that WAFCON has started with a bit of an upset for the Super Falcons, losing to Malawi 3-2. I know you have a lot to say about that. Anybody following you on social media heard your take, but just give me your sense of what you think about that game and what the result was.
9: Amazing. Of course, it's been shocking to Nigerians and to everyone in Africa, everyone in the world. considering Nigeria 10-time champions, defending champions, and Malawi playing in this competition for the first time. So as

0: You really cannot underestimate any team, anyone, whether they have played in the WAFCON or not, whether they are facing some of the biggest teams or not. We also saw South Africa, one of the biggest teams in Africa, lose to Tanzania. That shows growth in women's football in Africa.
1: And I guess one final one for you, Biola. I might be putting you in a tight spot, but I want to get your predictions. Who are the ones to watch this tournament? And I know your heart is probably with the Super Falcons, but if we were taking them off the table, who should we be looking at, and who do you have your money on?
0: Of course, taking Nigeria off the table, you cannot look past Morocco. They have invested so much in women's football in the last few years, and it is showing. They reached the final in back-to-back WAFCONs in 2022 and in 2024 edition, which was played last year. So they're hosting again, by the way. Playing at home is also a big advantage. Knowing there's World Cup qualification at stake as well is really big on their mind, and knowing that the next step for them really is to win that first continental title. They are really just very close. They beat Nigeria. I mean, Nigeria beat them from 2 goals down last time, so they were really close. So, of course, Morocco. I will never look past South Africa as well. The 2022 champions are one of the most experienced sides in African women's football. I will not look past Zambia as well, because they have grown also in the last few years, came third place in 2022. So yeah, I would say Morocco, South Africa, and of course Zambia are those to look out for.
1: All right. Well, perhaps you can come back and we can discuss how it really went down in the end, at the end of the tournament. But thank you for the moment. Biola Solis Chukwu, we appreciate that.
0: Thank you for having me.
1: Yeah, we should absolutely have her back on to see how that tournament played out in the end. Well, that is it for now. Be sure to check out our other stories on dw.com/Africa. We are also on social media. I'll see you next time. Bye-bye.

0: Could this liquid change the future of bone disease treatment? It contains 400,000 microscopic robots and artificial stem cells. These tiny machines switch on a genetic program that turns stem cells into bone cells.
1: Und transportieren dann die Zellen in der Patient.
2: Tomorrow today. In 30 minutes.
0: Don't try this at home. Just sit back and be amazed. South African contortionist Lunga Buthelezi has taken global stages by storm with her mind-blowing performance. She doesn't just bend her body. She seems to bend reality itself.
2: AfriMax. In 60 minutes.

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1: These podcasts and videos shed light on a dark history, the devastating colonial horrors inflicted by Germany across Africa.
0: And he employed scorched earth tactics, burning farms and destroying livestock.
1: What is the legacy of this widespread racist oppression today?
2: History cannot be forgotten. 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
1: Estamos en medio de una guerra. Salimos, pero no sabemos si vamos a regresar a casa.
0: Mexico, corruption and violence. Who can the people trust? The boundary between organized crime and state power is dissolving. Reporter Marielle Müller travels to Sinaloa, the epicenter of Mexico's drug war. Reporter, this weekend on DW.
2: Ukraine was like a stepping point to, you know, pivot you into that world you want to be. Finish your studies, now you have a certificate from Ukraine, you can choose to go back or somewhere else.
0: Currently, more people than ever are on the move worldwide in search of a better life.
2: So why do I want to go back to Nigeria? Like, I don't have any reason to go back. There's no reason, there's nothing for me there. Yeah, I believe something great is coming very, very soon. And yeah, I can't wait.
0: Learn more about Olawale's story. Info Migrants, reliable news for migrants, wherever they may be.
3: This is DW News, our top stories. US President Donald Trump has called off new military strikes against Iran, saying progress is being made on a deal to end the five-month war. Trump said it would include the immediate and complete reopening of the vital Strait of Hormuz waterway. Posting on Truth Social, Trump says he was asked by Iran and other countries in the region to hold off on further strikes. Reports in Iranian media deny the request was made. Russian state media say an explosion at an upscale restaurant in central Moscow has killed three people and injured at least 21 others. Russia's National Anti-Terrorism Committee said an unidentified woman tried to get into the restaurant in the city on Saturday night, but was stopped by a security guard. They were both killed along with a customer. Both crew members flying a firefighting helicopter in Greece have died after their aircraft collided with another helicopter. The incident happened around 60 kilometres to the west of the capital Athens, where they were tackling intense wildfires. The Greek fire department confirmed that two crew flying the other helicopter are alive.
4: My life, just like the door to my tent, is open in front of everybody.
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7: No palace gives this luxury.
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I was a posh city girl living in a plush penthouse apartment. I had more shoes than I could wear in a month. And something about that kept feeling hypocritical to me. As wonderful as my ex-husband is, I didn't feel like I was ever made for that life, the conventional, traditional life. I felt trapped, to the effect that I felt like I wasn't living the purpose I was put on this planet for. My name is Pooja Rajiv Pale, and I am from Pune, India. And I happen to be the founding and executive director of Protectara Ecological Foundation and the farm by Protectara in Pune. At the heart of everything that we do, I keep asking our team and I ask myself, how is this bringing about ecological behavioral change? So 2015, I shifted into this hut, this tent.

0: 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But it's just one of many. Our content is too big
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1: In a flood of fake news, DW speaks facts. 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

0: Culiacan, Mexico. We've managed to get rare access to speak with members of the Sinaloa cartel.
1: A los que se negaban por principios a matar a mujeres o niños. Ok, perfecto. Aquí están tus principios. Bam, bam.
0: For more than 2 years, two factions of the Sinaloa cartel have been at war with each other, locked in a fight for dominance. They tell us how they helped the state governor win an election by intimidating his rivals.
2: Cuando estaba toda encañonada con todas las armas sobre mi cuerpo, ahí yo dije, pues, me van a matar.
0: Residents are caught between the front lines.
3: Estamos en el infierno, sinceramente. Salimos, pero no sabemos si vamos a regresar a casa.
0: Those who have had relatives killed feel betrayed by the people who were supposed to protect them.

0: We're on our way to the scene of a reported killing.
1: We just learned that this was a targeted assassination. This is what it seems like. Apparently, it was a hospital worker on lunch break when armed men approached him here on the street and executed him on the spot.
0: Grief and disbelief among friends and family.
2: Jodido estamos todos. No puede salir la gente porque han matado mucha gente inocente.
0: We get another call, an incident in a different part of town.
3: Hola, buenos días.
4: A shootout happened here just a few minutes ago, and we can still see the bullet cases on the ground. Now they're cordoning off the area,
1: but this is a residential home, and it was apparently...
4: Yes,
1: okay, yeah, we're leaving. So this was apparently an attempted assassination on someone who's been living here.
0: The army arrives to secure the scene in case of a revenge attack.
1: ¿Y eso pasa un montón como aquí?
5: Ah, sí, cada rato. Casi cada día.
1: ¿Ahora es más peligroso que antes por la guerra?
5: Sí, mucho más.
0: He hesitates. Just as they leave, he says,
6: es peligroso hablar aquí.
0: A phrase we'll be hearing more often. The war between the two factions of the Sinaloa cartel erupted in 2024, after the sons of drug kingpin El Chapo, called Chapitos, helped facilitate the arrest of Ismael El Mayo Zambada, leader of the rival Mayos. Since then, the Chapitos and the Mayos have been fighting each other. Thousands have been killed, disappearances have surged. In April this year, the U.S. Justice Department accused the governor of the state of Sinaloa, Ruben Rocha Moya, along with 9 other former and current government officials, of drug trafficking and aiding the cartel in exchange for bribes. It says Governor Rocha Moya promised to protect the Chapitos as they distribute

0: For Alma Aizpuro, lighting a candle for her sister has become an important ritual. In her room, time has stood still since she left for a party over a year ago. Vivian was murdered. Alma says the man who did it was linked to organized crime.
1: Ay, era súper divertida. Nunca en mi vida me he reído tanto con alguien como ella. 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Ella siempre estaba para ti.
0: Today she wants to show us the place where she believes her sister spent her final hours. By speaking with Vivian's friends, she was able to trace her steps after the party.
1: Es aquí, es en esa casa azul. Es esta casa. 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
0: Eventually, authorities arrested the man. He's now awaiting trial. But Alma says authorities were slow to investigate. She fears he won't receive the maximum sentence because of his connections and wealth.
1: Rocha como gobernador, y era su deber cuidarnos y hizo todo lo contrario y por eso hoy Culiacán está lleno de sangre y la presidenta encubre lo que pasa en Culiacán y dice que estamos bien, cuando la realidad es que nadie está bien, nadie está bien.
0: Mexico's president, Claudia Sheinbaum, has received a lot of criticism for refusing to extradite her fellow party member Rocha Moya to the US. She said there wasn't enough evidence against him. While Rocha has temporarily stepped down as governor, observers say he remains in control behind the scenes. We contacted the Mexican president's office, the Sinaloa state government, and the security forces named in this report for comment, but did not receive a response. Journalist Ismael Bojorquez believes that Sheinbaum's decision not to hand over Rocha is a strategic calculation.
2: No solamente Rocha estaría siendo acusado o investigado por los Estados Unidos. 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
0: In Sinaloa, people live with the consequences of a war they didn't choose. A war enabled by the failure of institutions. And where the line between criminal power and official authority grows increasingly blurred.
3: Could this liquid change the future of bone disease treatment? It contains 400,000 microscopic robots and artificial stem cells. These tiny machines switch on a genetic program that turns stem cells into bone cells.
4: Und transportieren dann die Zellen in der Patient.
5: Tomorrow, today. Next.
3: Don't try this at home. Just sit back and be amazed. South African contortionist Lunga Buthelezi has taken global stages by storm with her mind-blowing performance. She doesn't just bend her body, she seems to bend reality itself.
5: AfriMax. In 30 minutes.

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4: What is Mercosur?
2: Why all those bans?
5: Are you kidding?
6: Things could change again.
2: What?
6: The thing is,
2: why now?
4: Is that it?
6: Break the loop.
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0: Together we see.
7: Displacement in the context of climate change is not about people moving from A to B. It's about loss.
8: Climate refugees, they've all lost something. Their homes, prospects, security. A global challenge that hits the most vulnerable the hardest. How do we all deal with it?
9: Ya no podía más, no soportaba más. Yo soy fuerte, soy una guerrera y para antes que va, decía yo.
8: Climate Refugees starts August 22nd on DW.
10: Can you tell what you're looking at? These are close-up images of a fertilized human egg implanting itself into the lining of the uterus. And amazingly, this isn't a passive process. The human embryo can be seen actively pulling itself into the uterine lining. This discovery is changing our understanding of fertility and conception, with potentially huge benefits for IVF. More on that and other groundbreaking medical research, now on DW's Science Show, tomorrow today.
11: At this fertility clinic in Munich, doctors are hopeful a new breakthrough could improve one of IVF's biggest challenges, successful embryo implantation. Jörg Puchter has been working in the field for 30 years. IVF has come a long way, he says, but there are still no guarantees. We perform the procedure under a very short anesthetic. It takes just 5 to 10 minutes. Afterwards, patients wake up and ideally don't feel a thing. But even when we're transferring the very best embryos, we still can't predict whether that embryo will eventually become a baby. Eggs, sperm and embryos can be cryopreserved, stored at ultra-low temperatures in liquid nitrogen tanks for future use. Sperm are injected into eggs that have previously been collected from the patient. But IVF is a complex process. Whether a viable embryo develops depends on a whole range of factors. It very much depends on the woman's age. Between 30 and 35, we see the highest success rates, around 40%. As women approach 40, and especially beyond 40, those numbers fall significantly. For women over 42, the success rates are unfortunately very low, usually below 5%. Doctors do everything they can to improve the odds. Fertilized eggs are monitored and analyzed over 5 days, with cameras tracking their development around the clock. But even the most promising embryos don't always implant in the uterus. There are countless processes involved in the creation of life that we still don't fully understand. We have many unanswered questions, also about aging. We know, for example, that egg cells undergo significant age-related changes by the age of 35 at the latest. Certain proteins no longer function as effectively, and that can have a negative impact on both embryo development and pregnancy rates. A few kilometers away, at the Institute of Epigenetics and Stem Cells in Munich, biologist Maria Elena Torres Padilla and her team are working to answer some of those questions.
12: It's a bit like a black box in a way, and particular implantation has been really not accessible because implantation occurs in the womb of the mother. So we can't see that, we cannot observe that otherwise.
11: Now, research teams in China, the US and Britain have succeeded in recreating the earliest stage of embryo implantation in a Petri dish.
12: So the study tells us that we have been able to bring together the endometrium and human embryo systems to study implantation in vitro for the first time.
11: The work has produced unprecedented

0: unprecedented microscopic images of a simulated uterus.
1: That will never result in a pregnancy and a baby, because this is basically just a tiny part of the complete 9 months of the pregnancy. And we cannot reproduce the rest at all in vitro. But instead gives us the opportunity to study that window, which is the critical one for implantation.
0: Using advanced 3D models, the international research teams have made this complex process visible and uncovered important biological interactions.
1: The analysis was done by looking at different proteins and the DNA. And so, for example, here what you see is the nuclei, so the DNA, the genetic material, both of the cells of the endometrial scaffold. One important observation of this reconstruction is that the embryo is surrounded by specific type of cells that we call stromal cells.
0: For the study, researchers isolated stromal and epithelial cells from tissue donated by healthy volunteers. The cells were supplied with nutrients and stimulated using signaling molecules, growth factors, and hormones. For the first time, this allowed scientists to prepare an artificial womb lining to receive an embryo. The model makes it possible to recreate different biological scenarios under controlled conditions. Experiments with human embryos, however, remain strictly regulated.
1: What we call the 14-day rule is a period of time where scientists around the world have agreed that we can actually culture human embryos up to that day. And so that's the day, basically, allow scientists to grow human embryos until the day 14 of development.
0: For Jörg Puchter, those first few days are exactly where success or failure is decided. The findings could eventually help explain some of his most challenging cases.
2: We see couples who, despite having what appear to be good quality embryos, still don't achieve a pregnancy, even after repeated attempts. That's what's known as implantation failure. There are many open questions about which combinations, which cell types, which immunological conditions are having an impact, and whether new treatments could be developed to help these couples. Today, around 70% of IVF treatments still do not lead to a successful pregnancy, but researchers believe that could improve significantly in the years ahead.
3: When that long-awaited baby finally arrives, of course you want everything to be just perfect. Researchers in Germany are developing new testing methods to detect rare metabolic disorders and vitamin deficiencies in newborns.
0: For Neo, this is the final checkup. After today's blood test, he won't need to return to Heidelberg University Hospital in southwest Germany. Shortly after he was born, doctors discovered he had a vitamin B12 deficiency, a condition that can seriously affect brain development if left untreated. When infants have a vitamin B12 deficiency, it usually becomes noticeable from around 4 to 6 months of age. They may show significant developmental delays and muscular hypertonia, meaning they're a bit floppy and not learning to move properly. It can cause brain damage, and in some cases, those effects may not be fully reversible, even if the deficiency is identified and treated. Neo's deficiency was detected through newborn screening. A few days after birth, a small blood sample is taken from the baby and analyzed for signs of metabolic and other serious disorders. Until now, screening for vitamin B12 deficiency, as in Neo's case, was part of a research study. The results showed that the test reliably identifies affected children. The report indicated that where screening is carried out, far fewer children go on to develop the severe infantile vitamin B12 deficiency. So screening and early treatment really do make a difference. As a result, vitamin B12 deficiency has now been added to Germany's routine newborn screening program. Vitamin B12 is found primarily in animal products. A deficiency can develop when mothers are unable to take in enough of the vitamin during pregnancy. A vegan diet can be one reason, although there are many others. Once detected, the deficiency is usually easy to treat. The infants receive vitamin supplements and are monitored regularly.

0: regularly. In most cases, the problem resolves once they begin eating animal-based foods themselves. Every day, between 500 and 1,000 blood samples from newborns arrive at the metabolic laboratory at Heidelberg University Hospital. Over the past decades, newborn screening has expanded dramatically. When it was first introduced in 1969, it looked for just one rare disorder. Today, it screens for 33. Originally, there weren't machines. Testing was based on microbiological inhibition assays. Today, as you see, we have large analytical machines that can measure metabolites and amino acids very precisely. That means we can test for far more and with much greater accuracy. On average, one blood sample each day in Heidelberg produces an abnormal result. But screening for vitamin B12 deficiency has only become reliable in recent years. That was made possible by advances in laboratory analysis, developments that researchers in Heidelberg also helped towards. Vitamin B12 deficiency is far more common than many of the disorders that were already included in newborn screening. And in most cases, this test also identifies a deficiency in the mother that's been passed on during pregnancy. Georg Hoffmann's team also investigated whether it might be possible to detect the deficiency even earlier, during pregnancy, but clear indicators are not always easy to find. Interestingly, you often see mild anemia, but around 10% of all pregnant women are anemic anyway. And the more specific signs of vitamin B12 deficiency that are described in textbooks simply aren't very often seen. So for now, the focus remains on screening newborns. Neo's mother's vitamin B12 deficiency has since been treated. She's simply grateful that she agreed to the additional screening test when Neo was born a year and a half ago. I took part in the newborn screening program and also volunteered to have some additional tests done because I just thought, well, it can't hurt. But I hadn't really read all the information in detail and I didn't give it much thought. It was only when our pediatrician called to say something wasn't right that I went back and looked through the paperwork from the hospital. That's when I realized what the consequences could have been. Fortunately for Neo, those risks never became a reality.
1: Now let's go back to the beginning. After fertilization, the human egg cell divides again and again. This process forms embryonic stem cells, cells that can develop into every tissue in the human body. We still have stem cells as adults. They're vital for the body's repair processes, but they're already specialised for particular tasks. Around 20 years ago, researchers discovered how to reprogram adult cells, returning them to a state much like an embryonic stem cell. Now scientists hope tiny nanorobots can persuade these artificial stem cells to become bone cells. Sounds crazy? Take a look.
0: In these dishes are human stem cells and tiny microscopic robots. It's only under the microscope that their remarkable ability becomes visible. The robots can trigger stem cells to transform into bone cells, a breakthrough that could one day help damaged bone tissue regenerate. Artificially grown bone tissue like this could help shorten recovery times for diseases such as bone cancer, or after serious accidents, and may even prevent the need for amputations in some cases. And this is how it works. Inside the dishes are tiny gel-filled cushions. Packed inside them are nanoscale robots. They're made up of chemical molecules that can contract. A laser activates the tiny robots. As they contract, they press against the stem cells. This constant, gentle pressure, almost like a massage, switches on the stem cells' genetic program. That causes them to transform into bone cells. Here we can see the cells after activation and the resulting fully differentiated bone cells. The aim is to use this process to repair damaged tissue. And potentially not just bone. Depending on how long and how intensely they're massaged by the robots, the same stem cells can also become heart muscle cells or cartilage cells. Our gel cushions can do two things. First, they can train a patient's stem cells. And second, they can transport the important

0: cargo, for example heart muscle cells, into the patient. At the bottom of this tube are 400,000 of these gel cushions, each containing molecular nanorobots and stem cells. But it could still be several years before the technology is ready for use in patients. Research on insulin-producing cells is already much further advanced. In people with diabetes, these cells are damaged or destroyed. The team, led by stem cell researcher Matthias Heybrock, is developing stem cells that can be turned into insulin-producing cells, known as islet cells. Since the discovery of these stem cells, we've now reached the point where we can produce islet cells that look almost identical to those found naturally in the human body. These cells are already being transplanted into patients as part of clinical trials, and those patients no longer need insulin injections. Matthias Heybrock can also now grow living organ components from stem cells. To do so, the cell's developmental program is activated using specific biochemical signals. Does that make the new mechanical massage approach unnecessary?
1: It's a fascinating discovery they've made.
0: Their work clearly shows that mechanical stimulation can be used to guide cells in specific directions. But you probably first need to reach a certain stage of development, essentially converting a stem cell into a precursor cell. Once you've reached that point, it's easy to imagine using these mechanical stimuli to further influence cell development. That said, the chemical signaling molecules we use today will very likely continue to be necessary as well. The hope is that combining both approaches could make it faster and more precise to regenerate damaged tissue using stem cells.
2: A small cut usually heals all by itself within a few days. Put a band-aid on it and the body does the rest. But it's a very different story when internal organs such as the heart are damaged. Heart muscle cells can only regenerate to a limited extent. And when the heart becomes weak, the consequences can quickly become life-threatening.
0: Open heart surgery in Göttingen in central Germany. The patient is suffering from advanced heart failure. Part of his heart muscle has died and can no longer help to pump blood around the body. As a result, the heart grows progressively weaker until eventually it can no longer keep going. These unassuming hexagonal patches could offer a lifeline. They're a kind of band-aid for the heart, made up of millions of heart muscle and connective tissue cells grown in the lab. Further north at Schleswig-Holstein University Hospital, Frank Teger is also a heart failure patient. After a total of 9 heart attacks, large numbers of his heart muscle cells have died. 3 years ago, his heart was functioning at just 10% of its normal pumping capacity. Everyday life had become a struggle. I was extremely weak. I couldn't really get up on my own. People had to give me a hand just to stand up. I felt like a zombie, really. Almost dead. And the stress of it all just kept getting worse and worse. But not every case of heart failure is life-threatening. If the heart's pumping capacity remains above 40%, the condition can usually be kept stable, allowing patients to lead a largely normal life. But when that figure sinks further, the risks increase dramatically. For patients with advanced heart failure, treatment options are limited. Once all available drug therapies have been exhausted, there are really only 2 options left, a heart transplant or an artificial heart. Both are serious, high-risk procedures. The heart patch could offer a life-saving alternative. As part of an ongoing clinical trial, Stefan Ensminger has already implanted 10 of these patches. Some of his patients are on the waiting list for a donor heart. Across Germany, nearly 700 people are currently waiting, but only around 350 donor hearts become available each year. If the heart patch proves successful, it could save many more lives. There are around 250,000 patients in Germany living with advanced

0: advanced heart failure, all of whom could potentially benefit. But there are still many unanswered questions. We're running a clinical study with strict inclusion criteria, and there are limitations. Some patients respond very well, others less so. But so far, we haven't had a single patient who showed no degree of improvement. If these early results continue to hold up, one man in particular will be delighted. The heart patch is, in many ways, the culmination of Wolfram Hubertus Zimmermann's life's work. For 30 years, he's been researching artificial heart tissue. Now, that research is finally helping patients who are fighting for their lives. We see these patients every day in hospitals. We see the suffering that heart failure causes. That's what drives us to develop new treatments that can help them. I've always been confident that this approach could work, that it might be possible to rebuild heart muscle in patients. And now we've seen that it can. There's no question about that anymore. It works. What we still need to understand is how to make it work in the best way possible. Producing a heart patch currently takes around 3 months. The process begins with stem cells from a donor cell bank. Researchers induce these cells to develop into beating heart muscle cells. By the time the patch is finished, no stem cells remain. Once manufactured, the patches must be implanted within 14 days. To meet what could become enormous demand, researchers are now focusing on making production faster and more efficient. Our goal is to go far beyond the 250 patients planned for 2027. We eventually want to be able to provide heart patches whenever they're needed. That means patients would no longer have to wait 3 months. Instead, we would have them readily available for immediate clinical use. Back in the operating theatre in Göttingen, the surgeons stitch together 10 individual heart patches to create a larger graft. The yellow sponge acts as a supporting base and later breaks down naturally inside the body. Researchers estimate that around half of the 800 million implanted cells will survive. Eventually, they contract in sync with the patient's heartbeat. If the heart's pumping function simply stops getting worse, that alone would be considered a success. If it improves, the patient may no longer need a donor heart at all. The patch is stitched directly onto the beating heart, where it gradually integrates with the surrounding tissue over the following weeks. It will be significantly less expensive than a heart transplant. If we succeed in automating the manufacturing process, the cost of producing each heart patch should fall substantially. That would give us a genuinely cost-effective treatment option, one that healthcare systems can afford, especially given the large number of patients who might need it. For Frank Teger, the patch has worked. His heart's pumping capacity increased from 10 to 35%. He no longer needs a donor heart. To prevent his body from rejecting the implanted heart cells, he has to take medication every day. But that would also be the case with a donor heart transplant. I can breathe more easily. I don't get out of breath as quickly. I sleep better too. Basically, I can do all the things that, let's say, normal people without this heart condition can also do. Even though the trial is not yet complete, researchers are hoping to secure a special exemption that would allow them to treat more hospital patients with these potentially life-saving heart patches.
1: What if, instead of simply swallowing medicines and allowing them to circulate throughout the entire body, we could deliver them directly to the precise location where they're needed? Perhaps with the help of an implant produced on a 3D printer.
0: Research is underway in a lab in Würzburg in southern Germany on a technology that could one day transform the way medicines are delivered. Anna Fleischer is leading the project and first had the idea in 2019. Today, medications are usually administered as tablets or through an infusion. They enter the bloodstream through a vein or in some cases through a port. But that means the drugs are distributed throughout the entire body, reaching organs where they're not actually needed.

So we thought, wouldn't it make more sense to release medications exactly where they're required, without putting unnecessary strain on the rest of the body? The project is called Endolease, short for endovascular release. The idea is to use

0: highways that we can use to transport our implant, and capillaries are the ideal sites for exchange where medications can pass into the target tissue. Experts from a wide range of disciplines are working together to make that vision a reality. The team is currently developing and testing prototypes in the lab, and expectations are high. We hope that in the future, Endolease systems will make treatments both safer and more effective by delivering highly concentrated doses directly to the target site, while avoiding systemic side effects in the rest of the body. Another potential advantage is that the technology could help reduce healthcare costs. The savings wouldn't necessarily come from using less medication, although we would be releasing much smaller amounts locally. The bigger benefit is that we may be able to treat diseases earlier and more effectively, potentially avoiding a huge amount of follow-up costs. The system has now been filed for patent protection in several countries, but there's still a long road ahead before it reaches clinical use. How quickly that happens will depend on future funding and on how successfully the technology performs in further testing.
1: That's all from us for now. Thanks for watching, and we'll see you again next time on Tomorrow Today.

0: Don't try this at home. Just sit back and be amazed. South African contortionist Lunga Buthelezi has taken global stages by storm with her mind-blowing performance. She doesn't just bend her body. She seems to bend reality itself.
1: AfriMax. Coming up.
2: Every week, under the shade of the baobab,
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5: They must be diverted in the parliament.
6: An obvious case of repossession.
2: But this isn't just talk.
3: This is where important questions are asked
2: and answered.
3: You are responsible to tell me that.
2: I am Mimi Mefoneu.
7: And I'm George Okachi.
2: And this is the Baobab. No spins, no filters, just the facts.
1: In 30 minutes.

0: Think big. Or just twice. Think ahead. Or with focus. Think outside the box. Or on your feet. But always remember to think for yourself. We are at your side.
1: This VW News
2: was incredibly loud.
3: That this is very difficult.
0: Providing you with free information. DW, made for minds.
4: JD Vance.
5: Behind the name, a story told from the inside.
6: Yeah, you may want to close the door.
5: A childhood overshadowed by his mother's addiction.
7: I didn't think about anything except just getting high.
5: From working class Ohio to America's elite, and for years, one of its sharpest critics.

0: and said, I'd rather have dinner with a friend than with these a-
1: Trump is a really bad candidate, and frankly, I think a really bad person.
2: But sometimes politics rewrites loyalties.
3: He said some bad things about me, but that was before he knew me, and then he fell in love.
4: This is incredible.
2: Is this just the beginning of something far bigger?
5: I said, you're going to be the president of the United States.
6: Hey, everybody. J.D. Vance here.
2: J.D. Vance, the man after Trump, starts August 8th on DW.
7: This is DW News, our top stories. US President Donald Trump has called off new military strikes against Iran, saying progress is being made on a deal to end the five-month war. Trump said it would include the immediate and complete reopening of the vital Strait of Hormuz waterway. Posting on Truth Social, Trump says he was asked by Iran and other countries in the region to hold off on further strikes. Reports in Iranian media deny the request was made. Russian state media say an explosion at an upscale restaurant in central Moscow has killed three people and injured at least 21 others. Russia's National Anti-Terrorism Committee said an unidentified woman tried to get into the restaurant in the city on Saturday night, but was stopped by a security guard. They were both killed along with a customer. Both crew members flying a firefighting helicopter in Greece have died after their aircraft collided with another helicopter. The incident happened around 60 kilometres to the west of the capital Athens, where they were tackling intense wildfires. The Greek fire department confirmed that two crew flying the other helicopter are alive.
8: When you think of African cities, you usually imagine the momentum, the hustle, and the traffic. But here in Lilongwe, there's a place that is doing the exact opposite, with green spaces and slowing down and a community based in well-being. But first, here's what's coming up in the show.
9: She conquered global stages before the age of 16. Now South African contortionist Lunga Buthelezi is continuing to push the limits of what's possible. We see how this father and son duo are taking their leather designs far beyond Kenya's borders. And in Addis Ababa, one skateboarder is showing us a side of the city most tourists never see.
8: I'm Miss Grande, and you're watching AfriMax. First up, we're heading to Lagos, where four-time Guinness World Record holder Adituwache Adele is building Africa's first AI factory.
10: Here in Ijora Badia, one of Lagos' most waterlogged slum communities, art isn't just a subject in class, it is survival. And behind me are children learning inside a school built on water. Each painting they hold tells a story, not of what they've lost, but of what they are becoming. In a place where flood water and death define the landscape, these kids are redefining what is possible, turning trash into color and paint into purpose.
11: Leading this change is one man, Adetuwache Adenle. He's an artist, a teacher, and guess what? A four-time Guinness World Record holder. He's painted the biggest artwork ever, got thousands of kids to read and wash their hands at the same time, and even created Nigeria's biggest stamp. For him, art isn't just about painting. It's about people, community, and change.
12: It's a free school, so they don't pay for education. Mm-hmm. So I encourage them, I move them, I gravitate them towards abstract art, which comes out looking very beautiful. And by the time they are done with one artwork, it's something we help them, we frame it, we sell it, and we bring in the funds to continue what they do in this space here. And that's how we've been able to sustain what we do.
13: Before I joined the slum art, I didn't know I could draw or make a collage like this. But now, I can do it and teach it kids. I'm very happy.
10: Adetuwache's vision didn't stop at collage. When classrooms were scarce, he and the community turned waste into walls. Building a school from thousands of recycled plastic bottles. Each bottle is packed tight and placed inside wired iron to become a strong, reusable brick, layer by layer.

0: the walls rise, shaping not just a classroom, but a space where imagination and learning come alive.
1: For the top layer, what we use majorly is metal cage and wire gross.
2: Okay.
1: The wire run XO, XO, XO. After we name X and O, what we now do is we now use just ropes, the normal wood ropes, to tie each one of it, actually. So we tie it together so that the roofing will be insulated, one, and it's been insulated also means that it helps to verify the this. If you come here at night, what you see is this will be littered.
2: Oh, I see.
1: Yeah, it will be littered. So when you are here evening time, it's something that just amazes you.
0: You also have the animation studio.
1: Yes.
0: Now you're moving from paint to PSL, right? And your growth is very, very obvious. Why animation now?
1: So there was an issue that happened when we started this whole animation production. When we went to do the Nigerian history in 2014, when it was a centenary celebration. And I wanted to put together 50 3D animators here in Lagos. We made call for entries multiple times, and we could not get cogent, good animators to come to our studio to join the production.
0: From paint to pixels, the dream keeps growing. With the Animation Hub, Adetu Ashe is shaping the new generation of storytellers, aiming to bring 1 million Nigerian children into the world of digital creativity.
1: We decided to break the 12 principles of animation into a realistic, achievable, smart goal where young people can work remotely, learn animation and how to use their mobile phone to create sequence. And as an animation hub where people can join the creative process from their remote location, tune in, and they make a sequence.
3: So in our own case, we have the idea of Nigerian Story Mine. So we put it into ChatGPT to give us a script of all the events and happening from a certain year down to the current year. So once we have that script, we now take it to another AI tool, that is Sora, to generate images of this particular event. Now from Sora, we take it into Hailuo or Perplexity or any other AI that generates image to video. So after we've generated all these images and videos, we now add it up in CapCut that to make a whole full movie.
0: We've seen a lot of AI apps and softwares, you know, across the website. What are you bringing that is different from the ones that we already have?
1: So the major problem we've seen is people understanding how to write the right prompts, how to be able to generate the right characters, how to create continuity. Language models have been biased. You train your models. It's our core to train these models in our own language, and that's what we're bringing in. That's what we're bringing out, the first AI factory in Africa itself. And this is going to have a 1,000 megawatts where we'll now start training multiple models, training our own language models, training them on how we look, we speak, we dress, what our culture is.
0: Adetu Ashe's dream keeps multiplying in color, in courage, and in hope. Now he is reaching for the 5th Guinness World Record, a milestone that could inspire a million more dreams.
4: Now comes the part I've been quietly dreading. Apparently, slowing down also involves stretching. Casa Masamba is truly special. I'm joining Amber, the co-founder and resident yogi, to help me limber up. So why is movement such an important part of well-being?
5: As humans, we are complex beings. We are multidimensional and multi-layered. So our soul, our body, and our mind need to come together. Movement helps us really to ground in our body, and especially when we're doing yoga on the grass, grounded in a space of nature.
4: Why do more people want to seek out this experience, considering what's going on in the world?
5: People all over the world are getting to a place where life feels overwhelming. Most news are really negative. And so we're overwhelmed and stressed in our work as well. We work a lot with AI, with technology, so we're really disconnected. And what movement, nature, and for example, yoga brings us to is really

0: ourselves, being connected again to ourselves and our true roots.
1: Thank you, Bea. I have stretched, and honestly, that has humbled me, which I know that never happens often. Balance takes many forms, and for South African contortionists, Lunga Buthelezi, it starts with movement.
2: I get my energy from the people.
3: Meet contortionist Lunga Buthelezi.
2: When they're scared or they scream or they're excited, I get excited. It's like a tease for me, like I become a naughty kid.
3: In Cape Town, under the Royal Countess Ngara Big Tub, Lunga contorts herself into some of the most incredible poses.
2: This is a place where one becomes themselves, accepting your inner sexiness.
3: Her journey started in a township.
2: When I was at school, I was that kid where I would stop the teacher and like, oh, look what I can do. I'd do a split. Look what I can do. Put my leg behind my neck. And my brother, he just came up with this idea one day, like during lunchtime, get a bunch of kids surrounding me. And then I would just bend myself. And then he would have like, you know, something like, you need to put some coins and. But I think people just loved it.
3: You won't believe what happened next.
2: There was a guy from America named Cedric Walker. So he saw us busking at the waterfront and he was like, okay, I want you guys to, you know, be part of my show because it was like these two little kids doing such an amazing act. So from the age of 9 until I turned 16, I was in America.
3: Her next move took her across the world.
2: Right after I turned 16, I went to Europe. I think it was Switzerland. We did a festival there, the Circus Princess, all female artists from around the world come in one festival. And I won and I was crowned princess of all circuses for that year. So basically like representing South Africa because I was always like the only South African and in most cases, the only African.
3: But the bedazzle of her childhood came with a price.
2: The part that I felt was missing was the childhood part. I did homeschool from grade 5 and never experienced the high school life, never experienced all of these other things. But then I had friends that wished they could have my life.
3: For Lunga, contortionism is more than a way to pay the bills.
2: So without like, you know, doing anything flexible, it feels like something is missing. It's more than just bending. It's spiritual. It's something that heals me. It is me. So if I neglect it, then my body is like, hi, we're missing something. Literally what other people would feel pain doing is what heals me.
3: And beyond the stage, she contorts herself into motherhood. With 3 kids, it's a juggling act.
2: With my daughter, I was already like bending myself full on. When she was a month old, I just continued on. Same thing with my son.
3: And reclaiming your body after childbirth is every woman's journey.
2: The older you get, your body is different. And we just need to find different ways on how to take care of it. And I've been through a situation where I was super skinny. I've been through a situation where I was super big. So I had to find where it is good for me, where I'm not too skinny and I'm not too fat, but like I'm healthy, proper, you know, size.
3: Performers from all around the world unite on this stage.
2: The strength you see and beauty at once. And the costumes of the characters that walk around there, you will never be disappointed.
3: As the Royal Countess Ngara prepares to move on, Lunga's journey continues.
2: I want to open a school in South Africa. I know a lot of kids, like especially in the townships, you'd see a very flexible child. But then because there's no school and there's no one there to help them, then it doesn't happen. And I was very fortunate.
3: From Katlehong to the global stage, she's rewritten the narrative around her body, turning curiosity into respect and shock into something far more lasting.
1: Healthy mind and healthy body. A big part of that is what we consume. So I'm standing in a pescatarian, vegetarian kitchen, and the question really is, why?
4: Myself, I eat meat, and my partner here, she doesn't. She's vegetarian, actually vegan. So as a nice compromise, I thought of trying to minimize eating meat, and we came up with this pescatarian restaurant. So we are Casa Masamba was born. Casa, as you know, is home in Italian. And Masamba, which also is my name, is like vegetable. So we're very much happy to promote vegetables and healthy living and eating.
0: So we do have a small permaculture garden, which is at the back of our house. And it's very small, but very efficient. Permaculture means that everything interacts, everything is connected. So we do have our fresh vegetables from there and a lot of herbs, roots, turmeric and ginger, which we incorporate a lot into our food and our drinks. We compost everything so that we have nutrients for our food and our vegetables, and our pond also contributes to that. So everything is interlinked, which is very sustainable.
1: So in Malawi, most diets consist of meat, but walking into a place like this where it's vegetarian or pescatarian, what is your first reaction when people look at the menu and are a bit surprised?
4: We do feel, I think, as you age, it's always good to have a healthier lifestyle. The right word here is to
1: balance.
4: Balance, yes.
0: Vegetables can be considered maybe as boring, but actually there's so much to it. And there's so many ingredients that we're adding on to things, such as quinoa, which has like 9 amino acids. So it's really a good substitute for protein from animals. So it's really healthy, nutritious, and helps our well-being. And please enjoy our food.
1: Oh, I shall. From life-changing to life-changed. In Nairobi, Kevin Aborva and his father have taken a trade and turned it into a leather business that is opening doors across the African continent.
5: In Nairobi, some of the best designs start on the roadside, fixing what people throw away and turning it into something new.
6: With the leathers, one of the main colors that we usually work with is green. When we lost our mom, I went to live with my grandma back in the village. Seeing the green maize, green trees and everything, grass and all that, I was really inspired by the color green. That's why especially every statement piece we produce, we usually do it in green.
5: But knowing how to make something and turning it into a brand are two different things.
6: Some of the challenges was capital. Leather as a business, it's capital intensive. Leathers are materials very expensive. Also the machinery that is involved is very expensive, and also the hardwares and the tools. The decision to do school shoes and shoe repair was because that was the available market at that time and moment. And also the little savings we had was able to fund the kind of business at that time and moment.
7: The leather work is not hard. The trick is in the marketing.
8: Marketing.
6: We started in 2020 as a shoe repair business. And later in 2021, transitioned into bag making. I work with my father, and we do leather bags and accessories. We used to do private labeling for brands, then officially started now making bags for our brand in 2023. As a young creative who has a background in craft, we made a lot of bags. So in 2023, we decided to now launch the brand Kisero. And Kisero comes from our vernacular, which means hides and skins.
5: Design here starts long before the fast cut. It starts with everyday life. Who will wear it? Where will they take it? What does it mean to carry?
6: The design process starts with me. I usually come up with inspirations. For you to design bags, you usually have to envision the person who's carrying that bag, the things that they'll be doing from day to day. Are they going to work? If they're going to work, then you need to consider the bag having a laptop. After the inspirations, a sketch. Then from the sketch, my dad usually now does the pattern so that we get the measurement and now the shape of the bag. And then now we discuss down through the materials. So we know which leather, which color of the leather, which lining is going to be used. Then the color of the hardware. And then now we do the first prototype. Which now usually gives us the picture of like how the final product will look like. Now with the final production, now we make sure like all the mistakes that could appear is all done

0: the prototypes. The leathers we work with are actually veg tan leather. We don't work with chrome tan leather because of the environmental impact it has.
1: What started small is now taking shape piece by piece.
0: In 2024, I joined a program by the British Council called Creative DNA, and that shaped my design language. Also joined another program by the Italian agency, is called E4 Impact. I was commissioned to do a design project with a fashion school in Italy called Poliette School of Fashion. We created a statement piece called a charm statement piece. When we sent the bag to Italy, it emerged as one of the best bags in the design exchange. And now I was asked to fly to Italy to go and showcase the bag.
1: And what started as a father and son operation has slowly grown into a team.
0: From the craft side, my dad works with a team of four. Then from the business side, I work with a team of three.
1: But the real foundation of Kisero is not just leather. It's what's been passed down.
0: One of the greatest honors I've ever got in my life is work with my dad. I've seen him work my whole life. Our first shoe repair workshop was just attached to our house. And I used to see how creative and how good he was with his hands, the techniques he used to use. And I was like, these are very unique techniques, and they should not just be wasted on average designs. Having been to Europe and showcased this work is one of my greatest achievements as a young person.
1: And for Kevin, building the business alongside his father is more than work. It's a partnership and a relationship he continues to learn and grow through.
2: Working with my son has not been hard. I've gotten his fees here, and after he was done with school, we joined forces and ventured in the leather business.
0: Yes, I've known him for the past 28 years as a father, but that's on the side. From a business standpoint, then you need to understand this is a business partner, and I need to like create a whole new relationship where we need enough to synchronize. That has been a whole new beginning, I'll say.
1: What started on the roadside is still growing. But now it carries a name, a craft, and a direction of its own.
3: And finally, we're heading to Addis Ababa, where one skateboarder is telling us the best way to get through the city is through speed.
4: Hi everyone, my name is Susan Adela. I am also a skater, born and raised in Addis. And now I would like to take you to a tour of Addis. Come skate with me, please.
5: Addis Ababa is Ethiopia's largest city. The city's name means new flower in Amharic. It's a buzzing metropolis with a population of over 5 million people. At an altitude of 2,335 meters above sea level, Addis is Africa's highest capital city. Nestled amidst rolling hills, it's the perfect place for young daredevils like Sosina Chala, the founder of Ethiopia Girl Skaters.
4: Since I'm born and raised in here, like most of my childhood stories and memories are here. I love it for that. And career-wise, to be honest, since I started skateboarding in the city, a lot of skaters and people who are really interested in this kind of rebellious action and actually like this kind of unique kind of activity, they are here.
5: Renowned for its diverse cuisine, fashion scene, captivating music, and rich historical heritage, Addis Ababa blends old and new. Let's explore one of its most iconic highlights on the first stop of our city tour.
4: And behind me, there is a monument of honoring a Battle of Adwa, where Ethiopian patriots fought against Italy in 1896.
5: The Adwa Monument in the Old City Centre commemorates Ethiopia's victory over Italian forces in 1896. This solidified Ethiopia's independence and made it one of only two African nations to never experience colonization. For 26-year-old Sosina, it's a beacon of hope and inspiration for those fighting for justice and equality.
4: All of our sisters are a rebellious one and heroes. So that is why we're strong enough to say, oh, we're Ethiopians, or we're like, we've never been colonized, or most of the like hero stories.
5: For Sosina, skating and cruising through Addis Ababa's streets is an exhilarating experience. Not just for the thrill of skating, but also because of the

0: monuments that reflect the city's rich history and dynamic present. Few have more significance to Sosina than the Holy Trinity Cathedral.
1: The church is actually on renovation now, but most Sundays you will find me here worshipping. So let's take a look.
0: The church is known as Kidist Selassie in Amharic. Emperor Haile Selassie's remains were buried here in the year 2000. More than 1,500 people can comfortably sit inside the church.
1: It's a place where you will learn humanity. Addis Ababa is the city where you can find a young soul. A very young and old soul where it's combined gives really beautiful lights to all everyone.
0: In recent years, Addis Ababa has experienced rapid urbanization and technological advances, making it one of Africa's fastest growing cities. In a country with over 75 different ethnic groups, there's a lot to see.
1: You really don't have to like go out of all of the part of the country. You will find a lot of things just in here, just because like all of the people from out of Addis, they come here and then they kind of have their own culture, build whatever they want to. And then let's say you want to eat the food specifically with a specific culture, and you can find that.
0: The African Union is headquartered here, and business people, diplomats, and activists all meet in Addis Ababa.
1: Having like all the Africans and like learning all the cultures throughout all Africa, and then all Africans come here to do whatever they wanted to change Africa. I mean, this is the center of Africa.
0: For Sosina, Addis is more than just a city. It's home. It's the place that nurtured her rebellious spirit and encouraged her to challenge societal norms.
1: That's the place where you come and see all the mixed things, beautiful and ugly, and combined. Like, it's kind of really nice.
0: Addis Ababa is a place where you can defy the odds, shatter the status quo, and embrace life to the fullest.
2: I've eaten food that contains no meat and no regrets, so to speak. And I've stretched muscles I don't know I had. So catch us on our socials and share your wellness journey with us. Until next time, take care of yourself.

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1: There is a heated debate.
2: Change our traditionality.
3: They must be diverted in the parliament.
4: An obvious case of repossession.
0: But this isn't just talk.
1: This is where important questions are asked
0: and answered.
1: You are responsible to tell me that.
0: I am Mimi Mefonewu.
5: And I'm George Okachi.
0: And this is the Baobab. No spins, no filters, just the facts.
6: Next. Welcome to paradise. For classic car addicts. Malta. Between the sea and the palm trees, chrome legends both large and small shine in the sun. A tiny island where streets are filled with timeless beauties.
7: Rev. In 60 minutes.

0: a unique look inside Afghanistan.
1: Afghanistan cricket is like football in Brazil. It's everything for the lives of Afghan people. It's everything.
0: We meet the star players as they prepare for an international tournament. What are their hopes and dreams for themselves and for their country? And what about the exiled female players who are forbidden to play in their homeland? Can they envision a future for women in Afghanistan? Dreams in the dust.
2: Let me tell you what I will not lose.
3: Why?
2: Because the election is now between the people and the government. And I believe that people have suffered enough.
4: So Peter Obi is confident that he can win Nigeria's 2027 presidential election.
5: But the businessman and former Anambra State governor has said that he may not even live to contest it.
4: So how does a man who says his own safety cannot be guaranteed persuade millions of Nigerians that he can protect them and secure Africa's most populous nation?
2: There's no clarification. The clarification is very simple, and I say it every day. How else can you explain that two governors, or three of them, have said to me, don't come to our state, you're not safe?
4: But in Nigeria today, the challenge is not simply winning an election. It is also about winning public trust.
5: Exactly. And in Peter Obi's case, trust is particularly crucial since he has been in bed with at least two political parties before settling with the current National Democratic Congress within just a few years.
2: Changing parties have nothing to do with the person's competence, the capacity, compassion and commitment, because this is like a vehicle. If the vehicle you enter cannot get you to a destination, you change your vehicle.
4: Okay, so can Nigerians trust that Peter Obi represent the new kind of politics he promises, or is he offering them another collection of campaign promises?
5: And more importantly, can he transform popular frustration over economic hardship, insecurity and declining confidence in public institutions into a credible program for our government?
4: Peter Obi and the battle for Nigeria's presidency.
5: That is our conversation today right here under the Baobab. Hi, George. Good morning.
4: Hi, Mimi.
5: Hi. Hello.
4: So I like it when you say that.
5: How's your drink testing today?
4: It is
5: something. I feel like it's kind of punchy.
4: Yeah, when I tested before we started the show, it's something I call ogogoro.
5: What's that?
4: I'll tell you after the show.
5: Okay, I can't wait. But usually under the Baobab, when we say tests, how does it taste? It's the feeling.
4: Yeah, it's the feeling, actually. Oh. It's a very special under the Baobab drink.
5: Mm-hmm.
4: The mystery around it depends with the mood of the show.
5: Yes, and we only share that with our under the Baobab tribe, you know. And today we'll be visiting our tribe in Nigeria. And before we introduce our guests, we want to also hear from you because your voice matters as far as Under the Baobab is concerned. You had a lot to say from our previous conversation with Shelley Ayo Botchewe, and she is the 7th Secretary General of the Commonwealth of Nations and first African lady to occupy that position.
4: A very critical and, firm institution that should be, very relevant within the scope of democracy and how Africa and good governance, how African or other members who are members of the Commonwealth, behave,
5: right.
4: I should say. Let me go quickly to Gideon G, who says, I'm an English-speaking Cameroonian. Does this community of nations really exist? That is the question he's posing.
5: Yes, because of had the former Commonwealth Secretary General come to Cameroon and nothing really happened with regards to what's happening in the country. And we have Faizo Wanzira saying that it's a useless body / organization meant to milk former British colonies of their wealth in disguise of binding them together for a common good. That's an interesting one.
4: So raw, but I mean, respected.
5: It's always a pleasure to hear from you all here under the Baobab. That's how we do it. My name is Mimi Mefoneu.
4: And Mimi Mefoneu is with me, George Okachi. On this show, we take Africa's biggest, heaviest issues and make them personal.
5: And we do so every Friday of the week. We demand accountability from experts, you know, shaping the continent. We talk to leaders, policymakers, politicians, opposition party members, and your voice sits at the very center of this table. Please don't forget to,
4: of course, they should subscribe. And remember, it is DW Africa, as Mimi has mentioned, on our YouTube page. So today we are heading to Nigeria, and we are speaking to someone that many people know across the continent, and that is Peter Obi, one of the country's leading opposition figures. He remains especially popular among young Nigerians demanding political and economic change.
5: But Peter Obi finished third in Nigeria's 2023 presidential election behind Ahmed Bola Tinubu.
4: Yes.
5: And also our Atiku Abubakar, because Tinubu was first and Atiku was second.
4: Yes.
5: His obedient movement has continued to promote his promise of a new Nigeria, you know, under his own leadership.
4: Yeah, yeah. And I quite remember vividly, Mimi, we covered that election in 2023, that should be in February, I remember. And the argument was, if the opposition was united then, because Tinubu emerged victorious with about 8 million votes, followed by Atiku Abubakar with 6 point something, and also Peter Obi secured 6 million. So the two together would have made, you know, 12 million. But today, Peter Obi is again going to face Bola Ahmed Tinubu. Yeah.
5: And I think you're talking about opposition coalition that is failing, right?
4: Yes.
5: And just last year, the different opposition party leaders came together, including Peter Obi himself, Atiku Abubakar, coming to create a huge opposition coalition that could go head-to-head with Tinubu.
4: The incumbent,
5: Tinubu, and then eventually win the election. But it collapsed eventually.
4: Yeah, it collapsed, and that has, you know, kept Nigerians talking. And in the political cycles, there have been arguments of, you know, a fractured opposition. And the opposition on its side claiming that this, you know, the growing, you know, disagreement within the opposition parties is being, you know, instigated by the government.
5: Let's look at the All Progressive Congress, for instance, you know, the party of Bola Ahmed Tinubu. The party came to power since, you know, 2015 presidential election, after we saw the late President Buhari coming to power. And that party has remained very strong in Nigeria now. When I say strong, I mean, I'm not just talking about the presidential election. I'm talking about local elections, even. They are occupying all the seats in local elections, also even at the level of, you know, the parliament and so on. So they are so powerful that many Nigerians were thinking that only a united opposition could be able to turn things, you know, against the All Progressive Party in Nigeria, but that has not been the case.
4: Yeah, but just to mention, when Peter Obi walked away, they walked away with Rabiu Kwankwaso, and Rabiu Kwankwaso is going to be his running mate. And you know, politics is about numbers and coalitions that can, you know, ensure a winning formula. And believably, Peter Obi and Kwankwaso are, you know, claiming that, of course, if the ticket remains the same, then it is a sure bet that they're going to win against President Tinubu.
5: But between now and when the election takes place, things could change.
4: Definitely.
5: You know, if all the opposition leaders who promised to come together couldn't succeed, will these two individuals succeed to, you know, bring Nigerians together under them and ask them to vote? And will Nigerians actually get to trust them? That's the question that our colleague from the Hausa department, Musa Tijani, was asking Peter Obi, just trying to understand why, first of all, he left the coalition and whether he can be able to fight this battle on his own. Let's hear what he told him.
3: Mr. Obi, critics say you have become like other Nigerian politicians by changing parties, forming alliances and promising change. What concrete evidence showed that you are genuinely different, represent a new kind of politics?
2: Well, in terms of changing parties, all of us have changed several parties. And the reason why we're changing parties is because we've not had people who are leadership that's committed in saying, this cannot happen, this cannot happen. So you have somebody in government who spends all the energy and time trying to destruct other systems. I have no reason to leave, say, PDP. But because there's a destruction there, and I left. I have no reason to leave Labour Party. But because

0: people in power, does not want me to remain in Ghana. And when I went to ABC, I met a similar situation. And I'm even battling a similar situation, even where I am now. Changing parties are trying to do with the person's competence, the capacity, the compassion and commitment. Because this is like a vehicle. If the vehicle you've entered cannot get you to a destination, you change the vehicle. My commitment to serve Nigeria remains that I know what is required to turn around the country.
1: After advocating for united opposition, so why did you leave the ADC coalition to accept the NDC presidential ticket? And how do you respond to claims that personal ambition took priority over opposition's unity?
0: Well, it is not. Everybody can see what is happening in ADC today. It's embroiled in endless litigation. And not only that, those who are accusing me of being ambitious are actually the ambitious people. Our coming together should be a commitment to build a new Nigeria.
1: But to what caused the disagreement within the coalition?
0: There was no disagreement.
1: Based on differences in principles or dispute over the choice of presidential candidates?
0: No, there was no dispute. Never. I can tell you, there was no dispute at all.
1: Between you and Atiku?
0: No, never. They will never have a dispute between both of us. It is, like I said, it's my respected leader and other brother, and I remain respectful to him. You will never see me in any place where he is disrespected or have issues with him. Never, it will never happen. What happened is that the parties employed in endless litigation, endless disagreements, who stays with the problem? You move on with your life. Because that's, and this is something happening from outside. You know, and that's it.
1: But it is happening too in the NDC, the court case.
0: But when I went there, it wasn't happening. It was when we came there, it started again. And it started because the same people who are causing problems everywhere.
1: Who are the people?
0: Where do you know them? Nigerians know them. It's coming from only when the president of a country said he's happy, where other parties are in trouble. He said it. It's not that he, anybody said that he's happy. Who can be happy when the country is leading is in trouble?
2: Judge, I think I needed my own cup as well because you, Tijani, and the guests.
3: We all have a cup. I'm just imagining which type females, don't. But I will get you
2: next
3: something.
2: Time,
3: don't
2: yes,
3: worry, I'll get you something,
2: course.
3: Definitely.
2: When I'm listening to Peter Obi, I'm thinking about two scenarios here. This is someone who is with, opposition, is trying to form an opposition coalition, says that it fails because of internal wrangling in the said political parties.
3: State-sponsored internal wrangling.
2: Internal wranglings.
3: Yes.
2: So I see a man who is so disciplined that he feels like if the party cannot put itself in order, he cannot be part of that political party. That's on one side. On the other hand, George, before you come in, on the other hand, I also see someone who is having a defeatist tendency, right?
3: Uh-huh.
2: So he sees a problem and he runs away. This is someone who wants to be a leader in Nigeria and runs away from a party because he has already identified the problem that is coming from the state.
3: But he says,
2: so why can't he sit and solve the problem?
3: But he says, who stays where there is a problem?
2: Why can't you stay and solve the problem if you want to be a leader?
3: But if he insists that, of course, the problems are not caused by, say, internal party structures or issues of principle, but rather state-sponsored, do you expect him to do?
2: He clearly has a lot of respect for Atiku Abubakar. Peter Obi
3: has
2: a lot of respect for him, for all the leaders.
3: Yes.
2: So there are issues within the party that are making him go away. So why can't he solve
3: them? Who stays where there is a problem?
2: That,
3: that shows
2: a little bit of incompetence. And if you say you want to rule me and my brothers and sisters or our country, and you cannot solve a problem within a party,
3: you should endure the problem.
2: Then you
3: that
2: cannot
3: is
2: solve the problem of the country. That's just my take, Judge. But I looked at it from both sides, right? I'm being fair.

0: here.
1: Okay, let's proceed now.
0: So it's time to, you know, look at things from a very personal perspective. We get to know our guest when he's not talking politics, mm-hmm. you know. That is the rapid fire question segment under the Baobab.
2: Mr. Peter Obi, what is your favorite breakfast?
3: Oh, what?
2: What is your most underrated Nigerian dish?
3: Well, on our side, I eat onugbu. It is bitter leaf because I believe it's very healthy.
2: What special name do you call your wife?
3: Interesting. No. The only one. Because I always say there's one wife. I have one wife. In my house, I have one wife, one girl, and one boy. So I call them the only girl, the only boy, the only wife.
2: What do you like to do during your leisure time?
3: Reading, I think.
2: How would you like to be remembered?
3: Well, as somebody who tried to contribute in building a better society, a better place for other people.
0: That's great.
1: He wants to be remembered as someone who tried to build a society where everybody is comfortable. And then, of course, you're comfortable if you run away from problems. You should note that. But Mimi, politicians naturally enter, you know, political race with a sole belief that they can win. But Peter Obi appears completely certain about the outcome of the 2027 presidential election. He has never been that sure. That is what he told Musa Tijani. But one thing I think our viewers and listeners should appreciate that in Nigeria, there is no a strict, you know, constitutional threshold that a presidential candidate must secure 50% of votes, like, you know, in other countries mm-hmm. Like Kenya or even in Uganda. But of course, with the 36 states, you should at least secure about 25% within, you know, about 24 of the states, right?
0: But we know that with regards to the Nigerian election, it's not just about the candidates. It's mm-hmm. also about how much the people trust, you know, the electoral process and how transparent the electoral process is. Mm-hmm. And Peter Obi actually said something very important. I want to read it because I want to quote him.
1: Yes.
0: He said that the contest in 2027 mm-hmm. is going to be between the people and the government.
1: The government, yes.
0: Which means that if the people decide to vote for Tinubu and not him, so the people have decided to go against themselves, right?
1: Definitely. That is what he meant. And there is that awakening call that people must vote, but also protect their votes mm-hmm. and have a say in how, you know, the entire results will be reflected.
0: Right.
1: Yes.
0: And talking about results, would he accept that he loses?
1: That is always the important question.
0: If he doesn't
1: question.
0: Win the election, is he going to accept that? That's the question that Tijani put to Peter Obi directly. And this is how he responded.
2: Obi, if you lose after exhausting all legal avenues, will you accept the outcome and encourage your supporters to do the same?
3: Let me tell you why I will not lose.
2: Why?
3: Because the election is now between the people and the government. And I believe that people have suffered enough. So it's not me that will tell the people what to do. Because it's the people that will lose against the government. So whatever they will do, I don't know. Because I'm not controlling them. Even if they have to go to court, it will be called the people suing the government. So this election is between the people and the government. I'm only being used as a tool to stand for the people. If I win, we'll follow the rule of law. One of the things I must bring back and ensure it happens in Nigeria is the rule of law. We must have law and order. I will never do anything knowingly wrong in office because it will benefit me. I will not go after my opponents. I will make sure we have strong opposition, strong parties that can stand and say no. And in times of problem, I will invite them. If I was president, for example, and what is happening in the north today is happening, I will invite all opposition parties and we'll go and sit down with stakeholders in the north and discuss it and come to a solution to it.
2: That's when you will use oppositions as an opportunity in moving the countries forward when elected.
3: Very critical. Very important. I'll seek their ideas. Very important. I'll work with them. And people will see it. I did it before. As governor, I was working with the opposition. I was in a governor with 30 members of House of Assembly from a different party, not one from my party. Nigeria will function under me because I will tackle issues head on.
1: So beyond the campaign promises, Nigeria functioning under him, and the political arguments, what do ordinary Nigerians think about Peter Obi, and do they believe he can win in the 2027 elections?
0: To answer that question, we sent two of our colleagues to the streets. They are Chinaza Samuel and Abiodun Jamiun to find out.
4: Do I say I'm a big supporter of Peter Obi? I've listened to his conference, followed several of his media, and I believe I've listened to his plans, a lot of plans he has for Nigeria. And I believe those plans is something we can actually give him the opportunity to actually bring it to pass. The first thing I believe he needs to actually tackle is insecurity.
5: I think he has what it takes to win the election, but due to the political stability of this country, I'm not sure if he will be given that opportunity. You get, if he can be able to fix the corruption practices in Nigeria, I think that should be the major focus, because the rate of corruption in Nigeria now is very, very high in public spaces, in institutions, even in schools. Like, students barely gain admission into schools now easily than before. Like, now they will tell you a lot of bribery and corruption everywhere. So the situation of this corruption is like, if he can be able to fix this corruption issue, I think that's the major challenges as it stands now.
6: I think the first thing he should address is how to make the economy grow better. Development, in summary. What I mean by development and growth is that Nigeria has been in, for the past years, we have been in a level of undergrowth. The country is actually filled with a lot of resources to make us grow, but it has not been utilized. So I think in coming in, it should utilize these resources so this country will grow better.
1: So that's very clear and demonstrated from the voices we've heard from Nigeria.
0: Mm-hmm.
1: Is that whoever comes in after 2027 elections inherits, a multiple crisis that they should, prioritize.
0: Including insecurity. And when we are talking about insecurity, it's affecting north, east, south, west. I mean, generally across the national territory, people feel unsafe. We have Boko Haram, we have ISWAP insurgency in the northeast. We also have banditry, mass kidnappings across, many parts of Nigeria, and also the separatist violence in the southeast. These are some of the issues that are awaiting the person who takes over. And Peter Obi says that he can provide solutions.
1: But you see, he's saying that he can provide solutions, and at the same time, he's saying his life is in danger. So how can someone who fears for his own, his own safety, assure you of your own, protection and safety?
0: Maybe mental security for Nigerians, that even if I'm unsafe, I can secure you with my words. What do you think?
1: Let's hear what he told Tijani.
2: Recently, you granted an interview with a podcaster where you made a profound statement that you might not be alive to witness the 2027 elections. We need more clarification regarding that powerful statement.
3: There's no clarification. The clarification is very simple, and I say it every day. How else can you explain that two governors have said to me, don't come to our state, you're not safe? And nobody has said anything. If I was president of Nigeria, and a state governor says to somebody, don't come to my state because I cannot guarantee your safety, that person will go to that state that day and I'll guarantee his safety. Because that's an irresponsible statement. It will not happen. If I was a governor and a Nigerian is threatened in a state and I visited that state and there was a shootout, I will call immediately the person to apologize, warn the governor, that is not country we want to build. But nobody have called me. Nobody have even asked me what is wrong. People can see it, what I'm saying, and they're still asking me for clarification. It's all over the place, then and the air.
2: Then what evidence supports your claims that the government is responsible?
3: I just told you. you.
2: What would be your first priority for improving security?

0: And nobody's trying to pull them out of poverty.
1: So did he report the threats? He didn't. Imagine saying that to your followers without telling them what you've done so far to prevent the attacks, you know.
2: Mm-hmm.
1: It's quite concerning.
2: Yeah. But also one thing that he has mentioned is about, you know, his strategy of solving, you know, insecurity. But at the same time, he keeps on insisting that he wants to do this within a single term. He has declared that he's just running for 2027 election. Once given the mandate, he is going to serve for a single term.
1: Are we sure? And what makes delivery even more important? You know, because he says that he'll be able to do a lot in the first 100 days. But how will he be able to measure his successes in just those 4 years? Is it achievable to solve the security challenges, you know, tackle the economic problems plaguing Nigeria at the moment?
2: You know, and there is also the secession, you know, sentiments, you know, that are, you know, cropping in some parts of Nigeria, people wanting to secede.
1: Mm.
2: So I wonder how he wants to solve all this. So let's listen to what he told Musa Tijani.
0: The first thing I'll do as president of Nigeria is to unite the country, to have peace. Because today we are not united. We need the unity. It is that unity that will help us to fight insecurity. It's that unity that will help us to focus on critical areas of development. So if anybody is agitated, we want to dialogue with the person. I don't want agitation. Secession is capital no. You don't even discuss it. But if you agitate, I want to know why you agitate. Before we said, okay, you don't want to be part of us. Because when we bring inclusiveness, bring justice and fairness, you reduce all that so you can focus, because Nigeria needs to focus on critical areas of development.
3: Okay, Mr. Obi, what message would you like to share with the northern voters about your vision, leadership and commitment toward addressing their concern?
0: If I have opportunity of serving Nigeria today, one place that I'll focus is the North. I focus on it for a number of reasons. The greatest assets we have today as a country is the uncultivated land that is in the North.
3: In most of your interview or your previous interviews, you once say that you are going to just serve one term. Is it realistic?
0: Yeah, I'll serve one term. Precisely, not a day longer than that. You're not going to change everything overnight. People don't want to see 100% results. They want to see 100% effort. And that I'll give. And it's very easy to do.
1: You cannot change everything overnight, but the people need 100% effort.
2: Yeah, effort. You not know, 100% change, yeah.
1: So,
2: but anyway,
1: Bobia came to power and probably wanted to serve a single term,
2: only to notice that they need more, maybe.
1: And he's now 93, you know. The problems are always a lot to handle.
2: Okay, enough said. As we've heard today, Peter Obi is offering, as he's been offering Nigerians, a promise of political change. But beyond the slogans, you know, the movements and the campaign confidence, the real question is whether he has the credibility and the concrete plan to deliver. Now, the opposition must do more than criticize the government. It must present clear alternatives, measurable targets, and realistic timelines. And this is not what we are saying. This is what experts are saying.
1: And citizens also have a responsibility. That is, democracy is not only about supporting a popular candidate or voting on election day. It's about demanding evidence, questioning promises, and holding every leader accountable, whether they are in government or not. And that's also what we do here under the Baobab. And for more honest conversations about African politics, please subscribe to our YouTube channel, DW Africa. And you can also listen to our audio episodes on
2: 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Until next time, they call me George Okachi.
1: And they also call me Mimi Mefoneo. Bye.
4: Those who know, understand, can have a say, and make the right decisions. DW News on Instagram. For those in the know, follow us.
5: This is DW News, our top stories. US President Donald Trump.

0: Trump has called off new military strikes against Iran, saying progress is being made on a deal to end the five-month war. Trump said it would include the immediate and complete reopening of the vital Strait of Hormuz waterway. Posting on Truth Social, Trump says he was asked by Iran and other countries in the region to hold off on further strikes. Reports in Iranian media deny the request was made. Russian state media say an explosion at an upscale restaurant in central Moscow has killed three people and injured at least 21 others. Russia's National Anti-Terrorism Committee said an unidentified woman tried to get into the restaurant in the city on Saturday night, but was stopped by a security guard. They were both killed along with a customer. Both crew members flying a firefighting helicopter in Greece have died after their aircraft collided with another helicopter. The incident happened around 60 kilometres to the west of the capital Athens, where they were tackling intense wildfires. The Greek fire department confirmed that two crew flying the other helicopter are alive.
1: Displacement in the context of climate change is not about people moving from A to B. It's about loss.
2: Climate refugees, stories of loss. A global challenge that affects us all. How do we deal with it? Climate Refugees starts August 22nd on DW.
3: Well, 4 months from now, U.S. voters will go to the polls in crucial midterm elections that could reshape the final 2 years of the Trump presidency. In Congress, the Democratic Party is hoping to take control of the House of Representatives, but the topic of Israel and its war in Gaza is becoming one of the Democratic Party's biggest fault lines. DW's Enos Pohl traveled across the country to meet the people at the heart of the divide and ask whether the party can hold itself together.
4: For decades, support for Israel was one of the few issues that united Democrats. Today, it has become one of the party's deepest political fault lines.
5: Benjamin Netanyahu is a war criminal, the architect of a horrific genocide against the Palestinian people.
6: Israel has the ability to defend itself.
4: Those two voices capture a struggle reshaping one of America's two major political parties. The war in Gaza accelerated a shift that had already begun. What started as a foreign policy debate has become a question about the Democratic Party's future.
7: When people just saw the human toll of what was happening in the Middle East, you saw a lot of people start to shift. I also think that Israel has become very closely identified with the Republican Party and with the Trump administration. So you're seeing more pushback from Democrats now beginning to question some of their strategy and approach for what's happened in Gaza.
4: The shift didn't happen overnight. Years of growing criticism of Israeli government policies were amplified by the war in Gaza. What was once a bipartisan consensus has become one of the biggest generational divides inside the Democratic Party. Support for Israel has fallen sharply among Democratic voters, especially among younger Americans. That shift is increasingly reflected in Washington. For the first time, nearly half of House Democrats voted to block this year's military aid package to Israel.
8: Partyless, politically homeless, abandoned, I would say those are pretty accurate descriptions.
4: Rachel has been a Democrat her entire life. She asked us to not reveal her identity and even alter her voice. She fears speaking publicly about Israel could cost her her job.
8: I had a very uncomfortable moment about 2 weeks ago on the metro riding to work with my Star of David very visible and a Free Palestine plastered younger person sat opposite corner to me, and I just felt the weight, eyes boring into me. The things that I used to just walk around comfortably wearing or demonstrating Judaism, more and more I don't feel comfortable. And at the same time, I don't want to back down because I am proud of my Judaism.
9: Around probably 4 years ago, Israel

0: was bipartisan. That wasn't the case anymore. And now it's getting very extreme. And there are fractions within the Democratic Party that are strictly anti-Israel.
1: I think that there are real questions about the way that the Jewish people are talked about, certainly. But I think that people are trying to, I think, make distinctions between you can oppose Israel but not be anti-Semitic. So I think some of it is in the details, but certainly there is a lot of anti-Semitic discourse online. You see that in some of the far right. You see it from some of the far left.
2: For many younger Democrats, the war in Gaza has fundamentally changed how they see Israel and what they expect from their party. We joined a protest in Los Angeles, California.
3: I'm Jewish American and grew up in a household where I was told that sort of Israel would protect Jewish people, and I've seen this not to be the case. It means a lot to me to be coming out here and demanding that people recognize Palestinians' rights and the crimes that have been committed against Palestinians by Israel and backed by the U.S.
4: I've always voted Democratic except the last election. I couldn't vote for Kamala Harris. I didn't vote for anybody. I voted uncommitted. It's the first time in my life that I couldn't vote. I think I lost my home too, you know, because they were supporting a genocide.
2: Just across the street, a small group has come to defend Israel.
5: The Democratic Party has to, number one, make it very clear that anti-Semitism is not okay. Already many people in the Democratic Party and in the Republican Party both are normalizing anti-Semitism.
2: As the discussion continues, emotions rise.
6: You guys are terrorists. All of that, just terror flag. Every one of us is a terrorist flag.
7: You are holding a sign, who needs Israel? Do you think Israel has the right to exist?
8: Do you think the United States has the right to exist? Do you think Germany has the right to exist? What does right to exist mean, Ines? What do you mean when you say right to exist? What does that mean? Does a genocidal state like Israel have a right to exist?
2: The debate reaches the Democratic leadership.
9: Without question, the alliance is at a crossroads. The most important thing a friend can do is to tell truth to a friend. The Prime Minister and his government have led Israel into a dead end.
2: Inside the party, another debate is unfolding.
10: The base of the Democratic Party became adamant that we needed to break our alliance with Israel, but the majority of the party elected officials, whose elections are bolstered largely by money arrayed against the wishes of the base in terms of policy, they will not break with money that is very heavily still connected to support for Israel. How do you get to a majority in Congress?
2: The next question being, can Democrats remain a coalition that houses the viewpoints of both Rachel and the protests as we met in Los Angeles?
1: I think what's uniting the Democratic Party the most right now going into the midterm elections is President Trump. And so while some people may say that they may not vote for a Democratic candidate, I think ultimately the motivation to have a backlash against Trump is what's motivating voters more than anything.
11: But that's not a long-term solution.
1: No, I think it's one that the party is continuing to wrestle with. And I think, you know, we've certainly seen more candidates that are opposed to Israel aid winning, but the Israel lobby is still a very powerful one, even among Democratic and Republican politics. So I think that this election cycle is going to could really reshape the Congress.
2: For decades, Israel helped unite Democrats. Today, it is testing what kind of party they want to become.
12: Joining me now is Sarah Yerkes. She's a senior fellow at the Carnegie Endowment and a former State Department official who worked on Israeli-Palestinian affairs. Sarah, it's good to have you with us to discuss what the debate over Gaza is revealing about the Democratic Party. So let me ask you, is it exposing divisions within the Democratic Party, or is it creating new ones?
13: It's really accelerating existing divisions. You know, these divisions have existed for quite some time, but the Gaza war, the way the Israeli government has handled the Gaza war and U.S. support thereof, has really kind of sped up what were already existing cracks within the party.
12: And what is shifting or driving this shift most? Is it the war itself, or

0: changing political values among younger Democrats?
1: It's a combination of things. I mean, certainly these debates are being led by the younger group within the party. You know, you were seeing the younger groups who are really embracing the progressive candidates more. But it's also a broader issue about military fatigue, about the economy. You know, one thing that is uniting the party right now is actually the party is very much against the Iran war. And so you're seeing it's not just about Israel per se, it's about broader issues that the progressive wing of the party has adopted.
0: Can a political party, can it still hold together when parts of its base feel politically homeless on the same issue?
1: You know, I think one of the things that's interesting is that there are parts of the party on both sides that feel, as you said, homeless within the party. And what we're seeing is this shift, you know, between the party leadership and the party base, between the older generation, between the younger generation. And all of this, you know, leads to a series of divisions. And I think we can see this play out most clearly in the recent vote, where we saw, you know, the majority leader, the minority leader, but the head of the Democratic Party, Hakeem Jeffries, who basically said he's not going to try to convince the member of his party to vote along one line. Mm-hmm. So he's recognizing this division, and rather than trying to connect people, he's kind of letting them voice their own views on this, which just shows how divided the party really is.
0: Yeah. How significant is it that anti-establishment voices on Israel are now winning Democratic primaries?
1: It's quite important, but I think there has to be one big caveat that we need to remember about all this, which is that in general, Americans don't vote on foreign policy. So what we're seeing play out at a sort of more micro level at these primaries at the local level are not necessarily going to translate at the national level. Mm-hmm. The other important piece of this is the connection of Netanyahu himself and the Israeli government to Donald Trump. So it's very easy for these more progressive candidates to kind of show, you know, if you vote for someone who's in bed with Israel, you're voting for Trump. You know, that can play out again at the local level. But at the end of the day, the Democratic Party needs to remember that it's a party for the American people, not for the Israeli people, not for the Palestinian people. And it's going to need to be able to deliver on the economy, on housing, education, all these issues that are what Americans actually go to the polls for.
0: Yeah, I'm going to ask you, how much of this debate is about Israel and how much is about identity and values in America?
1: I think a lot of that is much broader than Israel. I mean, it is really about this idea of support for marginalized people, about the growing economic divide within the United States. There's also an anti-Semitic element to this. You know, the Trump administration has unleashed these waves of anti-Semitism that we haven't seen in decades in this country. And so, you know, Israel is kind of where this is all playing out, but it's a much bigger issue than just Israel.
0: You know, speaking of anti-Semitism, can Democrats, can they draw a clear line between criticism of Israel and anti-Semitism?
1: I think this has been very difficult for the party. I honestly don't think they've done a great job so far at doing this. You know, there is a real serious argument to be made about rejection of support for Israel, about rejection of unfettered U.S. military support for Israel. But that has often bled into rhetoric that is very much against the right of Israel to exist as a state, the right of a Jewish state to exist, which we don't see playing out, you know, when it comes to other groups and to other states. And so the party has really struggled with how do you balance this? And this is where, you know, we've seen the Trump administration really kind of double down. It's been sort of harmful to the Democratic Party in some ways.
0: And has it contributed to this feeling? I mean, we hear it now all the time that the Democratic Party has lost touch with its working class base in the United States.
1: I think that is accurate to say. And again, I think it's not just about Israel. It's about marginalization in general. It's about, you know, the Palestinian people represent a community of marginalized people that have not been given the same rights, have not been given the same access, and, you know, now have suffered under this military conflict. But at the same time, it's really about what happens at home. And in the United States, we have seen this real push from the young wing of the Democratic Party to try to adopt more equality, more equitable housing policy, education, you know, welfare policies that the party had originally was sort of built on and has kind of gotten away from over the past several years.
0: So 4 months before voters head to the polls, let me ask you, are Democratic voters, are they now further from their elected leaders on Israel than at any point in recent memory?
1: I would say parts of the party are, but others, you know, we have seen a shift within the party itself. You know, the top leadership of the party is very slowly shifting, but there are large swaths of the Democratic Party, you know, within Congress and others that have really, you know, shared the same views as much of the base. And there are other parts of the base that very much reject this shift as well. So I think it's still an open question at this point.
0: Sarah Yerkes, it's always good to have you on the program. Good to get your analysis, Sarah. Thank you.
2: More than 3 billion people regularly play digital games, including me. Whether you're into strategy or action or realistic simulations, gamers are spoiled for choice. Usually, the aim is to get a new high score, of course. But increasingly, education, political issues, and community empowerment have become a part of gaming too. But can you actually learn something while gaming? The Italian Renaissance. Vikings sailing the high seas, a samurai in medieval Japan. History games let us relive the past like it's an adventure. They are a mix of impressive love for detail and artistic freedom. Like the Assassin's Creed series, which sold over 230 million copies. But what happens when history turns into a game? Does that change our view of the past?
3: This is our chance to break out of Normandy.
4: The Battle of Normandy in Call of Duty.
3: It won't be easy.
4: It feels authentic, but is it? And does it even have to be?
5: So on the one hand, I don't think that games about history need to be accurate. First of all, you play them for having fun. But on the other hand, the producers of digital games, they advertise it a lot that they are so correct, that they are so authentic. And they do this by using something we call like photorealistic accuracy.
4: In games like Assassin's Creed, players can explore ancient Egypt or Paris during the French Revolution. They can walk through virtual cities that almost seem real. In Call of Duty and Battlefield, players use detailed weapons and fight in locations where famous battles took place. That realism makes the games feel true, even when the story isn't.
5: If you play a game about, let's say, the First World War, your authentic experience would be like sitting in the trench for several weeks. Your foot is rotting away, and then you put your head out of the trench, you get shot in the head, and the game is over. So that wouldn't be fun.
4: Balancing entertainment and historical accuracy is a challenge. Games set in World War II often focus on combat, but the complex and painful reality of those times, away from the battlefields, often gets neglected.
5: It's hard to think about how you could play the Holocaust, because normally playing something for doing it for fun. But this led to the problem that the developers didn't mention the Holocaust at all.
4: Some independent game studios have proven that even the bleakest chapters of history can become part of a game. And through the darkest of times, players lead a fictional resistance group in Nazi-era Berlin, making hard choices to survive.
6: We had to do something.
4: Attentat 1942, developed by award-winning Czech game developers, focuses on Nazi occupation and persecution and is a mix of interactive storytelling and historically accurate events. Like other media formats, digital games have become part of how we remember.
5: I'm a cultural historian, and most of the things I know about US history, I know from a TV series, The Simpsons. We know that popular media help learning and can foster learning. And what digital games can do, they can be a door opener.
2: No matter how accurate these games are, they will always leave a mark. After all, it feels like we're right in the middle of history. And that also has an impact on our brains. The experiences we have while gaming and the information we process tend to stick with us for longer. Neuroscientist Radwa Khalil explains what exactly happens in our brains.
7: What we know so far about the gaming is that it improves the cognitive battery. So it's actually improve the working memory of people, improve their performance in a different kind of cognitive task. What also they found in terms of the brain activity or the brain imaging is that there is a better functional connectivity between the frontal area and the parietal area on the brain.

0: brain?
1: If our brains switch up a gear while we're gaming, why not use that brain activity for something good, like changing the world for the better? Some games do so by taking on current issues and showing us how we can make a difference.
2: Battling natural disasters and cutting emissions to help save a planet under pressure. Climate games help raise awareness about the consequences of climate change. The crisis has become a major theme in the gaming industry. There are already several hundred titles addressing climate change, from quizzes to complex strategy games. One of them is Imagine Earth, a survival game where players build a sustainable civilization while managing environmental risks.
3: Climate change should be everywhere, so it should also be in games, and it's the most pressing matter of our times. What we wanted to create for players is this authentic experience. So everything that happens in the game, also the emissions, a simulation, how you can compensate CO2 with forests, etc.
2: Studies show that climate games can be powerful tools for learning. They help players understand complex systems, strengthen their sense of responsibility, and even inspire action. 1 in 8 gamers takes real-world action based on what they have learned in games. But how accurate is the science behind these games really?
3: We all created this in a way that it feels like this makes sense. It is not so much about data or precise calculations. It is more about the experience.
2: Other games address young people's so-called eco-anxiety. In Canada, for example, 80% of 16 to 25-year-olds say that anxiety about climate change affects their mental health. This inspired psychology professor Stefania Maggi to develop an adventure game that helps players become more eco-conscious. It also helps them to better cope with their emotions.
0: We hope that the people who are playing this game will also go through this journey, this hero's journey, and end the process feeling more equipped and with greater quality and motivated to do something as part of the climate crisis.
1: Games really can have an impact, like raising our awareness about the environment. Some games focus on other areas, like building cultural bridges. A Syrian-German designer has developed a game that lets players experience a virtual pilgrimage in order to better understand what religious beliefs mean to people.
4: I was longing to go to Mecca, but I didn't have the means, and I thought maybe other people as well. So I wanted to create like a virtual representation of the physical place, like in a true-to-scale environment. And you can visit this place from the comfort of your home.
2: In this game, players embark on a virtual pilgrimage. By completing quests, they can explore the Islamic world and learn more about its history and culture.
4: Me, myself, being grown up with like gaming consoles and video games, I thought Muslims were depicted in a negative or very superficial way. So I wanted to create something where Muslims can identify with themselves in the game, also in a positive manner.
2: Bilal Shabib continues to refine his game to make the experience even more immersive.
4: You also encounter other characters and interact with them. So you can change your appearance in a way that you really identify yourself with this character, because you want to be part of this game, you want to be part of the story.
2: This is his way of helping to break down prejudice against Muslims.
4: I strongly believe that this prejudice and this animosity comes from the lack of knowledge, from ignorance. Maybe we can bridge this gap by giving them like an accessible, playful way to learn something about their religion.
1: These games are important. UN experts have warned that globally, Islamophobia has reached alarming levels. The far right has long been using games to spread their views and even recruit new people. Conflict researcher Lars Wiegold studies radical online communities, especially within digital gaming. Here, he explains why games are so attractive to the far right.
5: The first aspect is the appeal of gaming in general. When we speak about far-right extremists in gaming communities, it often sounds like they're outsiders entering these spaces. That's rarely the case. The far-right play games too.

0: Makes sense. Many people play games. Ideology doesn't have to come first. You get to know each other while gaming together. And right-wing extremist groups like Patriotic Alternative in the UK invite people to gaming tournaments with Call of Duty or Warcraft to recruit supporters. The second aspect is games themselves. Far-right games are nothing new, they've been around since the 80s and 90s. In Germany, the illegal concentration camp manager came about during that time, a disturbing game that was secretly shared despite being banned. Another example is The Great Rebellion from 2024. This run-and-gun game is set in a dystopian Europe, where players fight against a multicultural elite.
1: A digital dictatorship that owns everything.
0: Extremists don't even need to build their own games. They often use existing ones for their purposes. The third aspect is the big gaming ecosystem. It offers countless ways to influence others. Some games allow players to design their own worlds, like Minecraft, one of the most popular games in the world. Here, extremists have built virtual concentration camps and avatars of Hitler. Far-right symbols can also be found on Roblox. Most games have moderators and community guidelines, but not everything gets flagged or removed. One common tactic is to modify in-game elements, like character skins, environments and even storylines, to spread extremist views. If I'm playing a first-person shooter and I choose to modify the game by implementing a swastika, that affects the space I'm playing in and the other players too. A UK study from 2024 found that around a third of gamers worldwide have seen extremist symbols in games. One in four came across content encouraging them to join extremist groups. And this type of content doesn't stay within games. Through platforms like Steam, Twitch and YouTube, extremist content and hate spread far beyond gaming communities. On Steam, researchers found nearly 2 million instances of extremist or hateful content. So there is a dark side to games, definitely. But still, many games have proven that they can motivate us to think about issues and to make a change. Having fun whilst learning, that doesn't sound too bad, does it? Anyway, I'm off for another gaming session. Bye for now.

0: Welcome to paradise. For classic car addicts. Malta. Between the sea and the palm trees, chrome legends both large and small shine in the sun. A tiny island where streets are filled with timeless beauties.
1: Rev. Next.
2: They mind their manners at the table and help with the groceries. They even tidy up. Well, sometimes. Kids in France. What are French parents doing differently and better? We tag along as one family goes through its routine.
3: Amusez-vous bien.
1: Euromax. In 30 minutes.

Maps help us understand the world. We just need to know how to read them. Crises, conflicts, and their histories. Mapped Out brings maps to life and helps you make sense of our world. Mapped Out.

0: Why does Malta have such a massive love for classic cars?
1: Malta is a car nation. Car nation, not the flower, but a nation of cars.
0: Why are old machines here cherished the way that they are?
2: This is our classic car collection. They are all British, and sort of it's me and my father club.
0: Why do the Maltese use classic cars to preserve the past and pass on their legacy to future generations?
3: I believe that once I'm gone, I'll leave something for my kids rather than a few euros, something that they can look at and something that they say, my father did that or had that.
0: A country where old machines are treasured and used in equal measure, from the everyday workhorse to more exotic cars. A country where you're never too far from pristine metal and people admiring them. And where you never know what treasures await in plain sight or buried deep below the ground. Welcome to Malta, the land of the classic car. Malta, a tiny archipelago nestled in the Mediterranean Sea, where the sun shines nearly all year round, where history and culture peek out around every corner, and where cars seem to reign supreme. It's estimated that Malta has one of the highest cars-to-people ratios in the world.
3: In Malta, it has always been love for cars. It's a small island, but I can assure you that there are lots of hidden treasures in Malta. Mostly British cars, I would say. The reason being that we were much more used to British cars. The first importation of cars came from the UK.
0: Much of Malta's motoring history is linked to Britain. The Maltese drive on the left-hand side of the road in right-hand drive machines, the result of being a former British colony. Maltese streetscapes once almost exclusively featured imported vehicles from the UK, a lot of which survive today. Whether it's those iconic Bedford buses that can still be spotted ferrying tourists around, or old British classics that still find space on Maltese roads and in the hearts and garages of classic car enthusiasts.
4: Obviously, we come from the English background, being a former English colony, which a lot of people know that UK is the home of motorsport, basically. I think something was left here.
1: A lot of British servicemen, they used to get some nice sports cars to Malta, okay? And with these people, sometimes when there is a small fault or something like that, sometimes they didn't even bother to fix them. And they used to sell them at a relatively cheap price where the Maltese could gain them. Obviously, the Maltese, they were always good at fixing these cars. Probably, as they say, necessity was the mother of inventions. And they used to fix these cars and enjoy them for some time. And it was practically the only cars that they were available.
0: Tucked away in what was once an ice cream factory is evidence of one family's love for British cars.
2: It's sort of a nostalgia getting the British cars here in Malta because as we were a British colony, the British cars are more popular.
0: Aldo Patch and his father Tony Patch's fondness for British machines has led to this, a private collection that they fondly dubbed the British Classics Garage Malta. Their first project car was a 1957 Morris Cowley, originally a pickup truck, converted into a van in Malta. That set the ball rolling. Soon they acquired a Hillman Minx, an MGB, a Triumph Spitfire, a Ford of Britain Consul, a Cortina, an Escort, a Morris Minor 1000, and a 1948 Triumph Roadster. These machines aren't just cars, they're vital members of the Patch clan.
2: A good percentage of the Maltese people tend to get their cars, or used to at least, as part of the family. They were expensive to buy. I think they were almost the price of a small house back in the 50s and 60s. You have to treasure it because it was sort of an investment for half your life.
0: An investment cherished and passed on to the next generation as well.
5: The best thing for me is that I know that he take care of them. Yeah. And when I die, I leave it to him.
0: In fact, keeping cars in the family seems to be a recurring theme in Malta. Mark Galea curates the Malta Classic Car Collection. What started out as his late father Carol Galea's private car collection has now transformed into a place of pilgrimage for car enthusiasts. Even here, among more exotic machines, it's the story of a family car that stands out.
4: So basically, this one is an Austin A40 Somerset. It is rare, but it's not a special car or a car that costs a lot of money. But it has a very good story to it.
0: Years ago, when Mark's father was trying to procure a Jaguar E-Type from the UK, he got distracted by an Austin. Since his parents owned one when he was a little boy in Malta,
4: so this is my dad.
0: He decided to buy it.
4: We went to see it, and they said, "My God, it looks absolutely identical." So we arrived at a decision, and we bought it, and we got it here. Only to get to know when we came to register it, it was the same car. And this is an absolute miracle. It gives me goosebumps every time I say the story, basically, because what are the odds? So this is the one car that I will never sell, obviously.
0: Even in other garages that boast truly rare and expensive cars, it's those with a family connection that end up tugging at the heartstrings.
5: It's not a very valuable car, but it has a lot of sentimental value. This used to be my father's car 40 years ago, so every time I come in here, I remember my father, who passed away 20 years ago.
0: Anthony Camilleri began collecting classic cars when he retired in 2016. It started with a 1952 Jaguar XK120 fixed head coupe, which was in a state of disrepair in the US. Bringing the car to Malta took almost 2 years, and the restoration took a further 18 months.
6: This is how the car arrived in Malta. Look at the interior. Nothing existed. But it was in California, it was a dry car. All the parts were in boxes, brakes, carburetors, dashboard. That's the engine being stripped. It was my first attempt at restoring a car. I've never done this before. Although I'm an engineer by profession, but I've never restored a car before. It was a nice project. You only do it once, because it was a lot of work, 18 months of working full time. But it was worth doing.
0: Perhaps a corollary of being Maltese, Anthony couldn't stop at just one classic car.
5: My wife's idea was to get cars from every decade. So we started with pre-war cars from the 20s, 30s. Then we went on to the 50s, 60s, 70s, 80s. But it was very difficult to find a 1940s car. The reason was because of the war during the late 30s. And in the 40s, very few cars were built.
0: But every classic car collection must have a crown jewel. And for Anthony, it's his 1947 Sunbeam Talbot 2-liter drophead coupe.
5: The Sunbeam Talbot here has a lot of history. It's a car that was owned by the first owner for over 40 years. I have pictures of Princess Elizabeth in 1948 during a car show in Coventry. This car was restored in 1995, and it's still with the same paint that was given in 1995. All I had to do when I got the car was recondition, sanded, and re-varnished the wood. Otherwise, as regards the paint is still from 1995, and it's still in very good condition. The car has 35,000 genuine miles from 1947. And I've got a log of all the mileage every year. As I said, 51 of these were built after the war between 1947 and 1948, and then they stopped production. And this is one of the 51 and one of the

0: only for known to exist.
1: But what's clear about the Maltese love for classics is that a car doesn't need to be rare, expensive, or exotic in order to be treasured.
2: It's iconic British Morris Minor. It was a family car, a worker's car. We're not speaking about a Jaguar or a Daimler or a Mercedes. Just a common family car. Not too expensive, but reliable. Okay, you don't have any air conditioners and things like that, no airbags. If you want an air conditioner, you stick your head out of the window.
1: And though Malta does have a high number of British cars, every collector has their own proclivity. For Oliver Attard, a member of the Old Motors Club in Malta, it's not just collecting German cars that's something of a passion. It's also putting them through their paces.
3: If you ask me what my real hobby is driving the cars. So I would say that I think from all my cars, I would say that this is probably my favorite. It's because with this car, we have been abroad several times. We've been several times to Sicily, we've been to Calabria, we've been to Naples, we've been to Como, Switzerland. So we traveled a lot in this car. The car has been always faithful, always reliable. It was a 1936 car. What's a bit unique with this car is that this is the first year that this model 170V was launched. And some say that this model is the model which saved Mercedes after the war. Why? Because after the war, Mercedes still had the tools to produce this car. So practically, as soon as the war was over, they started producing this car in different versions, convertible, saloon, two-door, four-door, ambulances, police cars, convertible pickup trucks, everything.
1: And while Oliver creates memories by driving his cars, Dennis Burke, another Mercedes enthusiast in Malta, creates memories by restoring his machines, one piece at a time.
4: I was always in love with Mercedes, like a lot of people, I would say. It was always a dream. And now I've started restoring from the last maybe 12 years. Most of the things we try to do, as you can see, in my own house, in my own garage, in my own time.
1: Dennis's current passion project, a rare rear-engined Mercedes.
4: It's called the 130H. It started producing this car in 1934. Unfortunately, we have a bit of missing parts, which we are trying very difficultly to find from other sources. The main frame of the car, all around, is made of wood and not metal. In fact, most of the wood is being changed. I believe anything, not just cars, anything which is old, have two meanings. One, that you learn from other people's experiences and how it evaluates during the years of what we have today. If you're doing something which helps your mind and even yourself physically to keep active, especially when you reach a certain age. I think a lot of people have pleasure in restoring something that otherwise it will finish up, you know, as scrap metal.
1: In Malta, these restored gems are often found in the most unlikely places. Sometimes concourse-winning cars are located at the bottom of disused quarries. Here, three stories below the ground, is a piece of Maltese automotive history, one of two Mercedes-Benz 300 SELs that was presented to Maltese Prime Minister Dom Mintoff by former Libyan ruler Muammar Gaddafi in the 70s. While Mintoff only used the car briefly, it eventually served as Agata Barbara's presidential car. Eventually, it ended up as a car hired out for weddings, until Mercedes collector Philip Fenech bought it and painstakingly restored it to its original form, including fitting in the original 3.0-liter engine the car first came with.
5: This model 1968, Mercedes-Benz 300 SEL.

0: Long wheelbase. I restore it. Me and my father. When it's 20 years, make wedding, it's silver and black. Silver here and the roof black. But me, I restore it, make it black. And put the original engine, the factory engine.
1: Despite the car being a piece of history, Philip is glad it's in his hands and not inside a museum.
0: It's my car, and I want my car to go somewhere for the car.
1: Driving through Malta, one never knows what old machine one might spot. Sometimes they're not classics in the truest sense. Old Indian cars like the Tata Sierra, Maruti 800, and Maruti Gypsy, increasingly harder to spot in India, continue driving on Maltese streets. The sole agents of Tata Motors in Malta gives us a perspective on why.
2: The Tata cars are good vehicles, so they last long. They're Indian, don't forget that. And yes, people love their cars. So they tend to take care of them very well. 30 years after selling the vehicle, the spare parts are still available from the manufacturer. So it's because Tata Motors is servicing parts which keeps the vehicles on the roads.
3: Will a Tata Indica ever be a classic car? Or a Tata Sierra?
2: No.
3: The same applies to certain models, European models, which are born to live for 20 years and then they disappear.
1: But there's one Indian car that has nearly transitioned to cult status in Malta, the Maruti Gypsy.
3: It's an icon.
2: Well, I drive a Gypsy myself, so it's a nice car.
1: Why has this Indian car found a following among off-road fans in Malta?
4: I found this one in the market, Gypsy King. It has a 1.3 fuel injection engine and a 4x4 as well. Solid axles front and rear. Pretty decent in off-road. I like its raw experience, driving experience. I mean, it's like literally a piece of metal and nothing luxurious at all. If I wanted something luxurious, I wouldn't go for this. But I like its simplicity.
5: It gives you that raw kind of emotion of being on the road. Tourists that come actually look for them, especially in Gozo, because you can just rent it for a day and just go around the island and just enjoy the day, especially in summer. You wouldn't think they're so popular, but having someone foreign coming to Malta and thinking, ah, yes, that's what I want to rent, gives you kind of a sense of, okay, so there's something about this car, you know?
4: It gives you a vibe, kind of.
1: The fact that these old machines not only survive, but are still celebrated in Malta, goes back to the Maltese approach to cars in general.
6: For a very long time, it was customary for people in Malta to have two cars. One of them that they drive every day, and then they used to have the new car in the garage for the weekends. So that was normal. Probably the Maruti 800s, which you are seeing used every now and then, the first 5-10 years of their life, they were being kept in a garage as the new car.
1: Then there's the fact that Malta's weather is extremely conducive to motoring culture.
7: In Malta, the weather is quite mild. We don't have a lot of rain, which is a very good thing for the old classics. Once you restore a classic, we tend not to even take it out in the rain. Apart from that, with classic cars, since I believe 2013, there is a scheme when you restore a classic and keep it in this condition, you can register the car and only pay an administration fee of €8 every year. So there is no big expense to keep the car, rather than paying a big license. I think that helps a lot and encourages people to restore cars and keep them pristine as you see them here.
6: From a rust point of view, I think that Malta was a good place to preserve the car. We still have rust because we still have the humidity, which is salty because of the sea. But I think it's less cruel on the cars than the salt in mainland Europe. I think that even in Malta, we have less hobbies than abroad. I think that for some time, having a hobby of around cars, it was one of the few things that one could do. So that obviously, I think, fueled all the passion that we have. Yes, the passion is huge. I mean, at Old Motors Club, for example, we are around 400 members. And between us, I would say we have around 2,000 cars, which is a lot.
1: Cars through which passion is passed down from one generation to the next, helping keep memories alive. Cars that are restored with remarkable attention to detail. And cars so rare that it's not just buying them, but driving them that is an act of worship.
8: My name is Lasina Yasana. I'm from Burkina Faso.
9: I'm Christian Malega from Congo.
8: My name is Noredi Nje from Congo.
10: All three want to become truck drivers in Germany and are doing a 3-year apprenticeship with a logistics company based in Cologne. Germany faces a skilled workers shortage. That's why the company invited the men and 25 other West Africans to come here. First, they'll need to learn the European Highway Code and get a driver's license. Then they'll receive truck driver or warehouse operator training.
11: We wanted to do something about the skilled worker shortage in the logistics sector and in Germany. Until now, we haven't focused much on targeting trainees from third countries. We have hired trained drivers from abroad, but trainees were not the focus.
10: Goethe Institutes, which promote German language and culture in Africa, play an important role in this process. Like here in Abidjan, Ivory Coast, where interested parties can find out about the application process. Selected participants take part in an intensive 1-year language course before traveling to Germany for training.
8: I'm most afraid of the language. And maybe whether I can do the work well.
9: I'm doing the 3-year apprenticeship, then I'll see what happens. But personally, I can imagine staying there.
10: Once the exams have been passed and the visas approved, participants take a workshop on life in Germany.
9: I'll address this in a moment. It's really important to ask whenever you don't understand something.
8: There are a considerable number of dubious companies in the skilled labor sector. And that's why we're very happy to work with this company, because we can be sure that the recruited workers are well looked after and integrated in Germany.
10: Fatoumata Diara is one of the few women set to begin truck driver training in Germany. She says driving a lorry is a great opportunity.
11: Living in Germany certainly won't be easy, but I believe that with the strength and prayers that support me from here and the trust they give me, I will manage.
10: In a few days, she will have to say farewell to her home and family.
11: This will be very difficult for me in the beginning, because I'm very attached to my mom and dad. We're in constant contact and call each other several times a day, but I think it will be fine.
9: We have to check the tire. What are you checking?
8: If the tread is good.
10: Christian and Noradi have been in Germany for 9 months. What are the challenges?
9: The language.
8: Yes, the new culture, new apartment, new people.
10: Noradi studied law in the Democratic Republic of Congo, but was unable to find work. African trainees who come to Germany are provided with an apartment, assistance with administrative paperwork, earn a trainee salary, and intensive workplace support.
11: We also do workshops on visiting German government offices. That's where I am, and I'll pretend to be the bureaucrat, put on glasses, and sometimes play the friendly employee, and sometimes the somewhat brash one.
10: There is a lot to learn. It's not always easy. But the three men know that life in another country comes with all kinds of challenges.
9: I've met all kinds of people since coming to Germany. Some who were very strange towards me, others who were very friendly. I always tried to see the positive side.
10: Recruiting.

0: Trainees from abroad is complicated and expensive. Is it worth the effort?
1: Given the expenses involved, I'd say it would be ideal if the trainee stayed with the company for at least 2 to 3 years afterwards.

0: Germany faces a shortage of more than 500,000 skilled workers, and this could be a great opportunity for him.
1: And more automotive tales next time on REV.

0: They mind their manners at the table and help with the groceries. They even tidy up. Well, sometimes. Kids in France. What are French parents doing differently and better? We tag along as one family goes through its routine.
1: Amusez-vous bien.
2: Euromax. Coming up.
0: This unassuming capsule is turning the tide against deadly dengue fever. The disease is spread by mosquito bites, and the capsule contains mosquito eggs. But they're not just any mosquito eggs. How the Indonesian city of Semarang is fighting dengue.
2: Global Us. In 30 minutes.

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11: I said, you're going to be the president of the United States.
12: Hey, everybody. J.D. Vance here.
5: J.D. Vance, the man after Trump, starts August 8th on DW.
13: This is DW News, our top stories. Greek authorities say they have recovered the bodies of the pilots whose helicopter exploded and crashed after a mid-air collision with another helicopter during a firefighting mission. They were battling a wind-driven blaze west of Athens. The crew of the other helicopter managed to fly away safely. Several wildfires have broken out in Greece. A blaze in the Attica region has destroyed over 100 homes. Russian airstrikes on the Ukrainian city of Zaporizhia killed at least one and injured more than 30. Officials say two glide bombs exploded in the city. Four people